0: Marlena Dietrich. In America, sex is an obsession. In other parts of the world, it is a fact.
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2: I just remembered it's election day. 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
4: Millions of eligible voters in America never make it to the polls or even register to vote. 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
1: Hey, welcome to the program. On the line with us, one of my favorite people, one of the people who, for whom I have extraordinary respect, Mary Trump, clinical psychologist, PhD in clinical psychology, the author of three books, including the international bestseller Too Much and Never Enough, How My Family Created the World's Most Dangerous Man. She has a great Substack newsletter. It's called The Good in Us. You can find it at marytrump.org. And it's Mary L. Trump over on Blue Sky. Mary, welcome back to the program. It's so nice to have you again.
2: It's always wonderful to be with you, Tom, even under the circumstances.
1: Indeed, indeed. I was talking a little earlier about my concern that Natalie Harp is playing kind of the role of Rasputin or Hitler's courtiers, you know, the giving Donald what he wants to hear rather than what he needs to hear. And this latest polling is really in the crapper for him. You know him really, really well. Plus, you have the insights that come with having a PhD in clinical psychology and having been in practice. How desperate do you think he might be? And we can talk about that in the context of the elections or anything else here. And what might he do out of that desperation?
2: Yeah, it is really, really all going south for him. And we're seeing increasingly he's flailing, he's desperate, because as much as he's surrounded by the most sycophantic sycophants, like Natalie Harp, Stephen Miller, well, they're all of them at this point. Like, we don't have to single anybody out, although, of course, Natalie Harp has more access than anybody, which, as you point out, is deeply troubling. So he is, in some regards, being protected from the worst information there is out there, but it's so bad that even he, who has spent his entire life protecting his fragile ego from the truth of the fact that he's a loser and an incompetent, he knows that he's losing control of the narrative. And he's, one, trying to change the subject, two, trying to regain the upper hand by using his unfathomable power against those countries and individuals weaker than he is, and, again, protect himself from what we can have to say at this point are mistakes of his own making. Every bad thing that's happening to him right now is down to him.
1: Yeah. So, I mean, there's been a lot of speculation about things he might do. Apparently, there has been a discussion in the White House about using a tactical nuclear weapon against Iran. He has cut off Ukraine from any kind of weaponry that might protect them from Putin. Where is that going to go? And then, of course, we've got this whole thing where he's trying to rig the election. Do you think that we might hit a point where Donald Trump simply says, okay, that's it, the democracy's over, I'm declaring a state emergency, this is the end of it?
2: Yeah, Tom, I think it's really interesting that we are finally at the point that some of us were warning about back in 2020. There is nothing Donald won't do to protect himself. And it's funny, when we did have those conversations six very long years ago, we were often met with incredulity. I said, listen, if Donald thinks he's going down, he'll take everybody with us. And people would laugh and say, you cannot possibly be serious. And here we are, where we have to have this conversation on a much broader scale, because he is not just signaling, he is telling us what he'll do. And I think the simplest way to understand Donald at this point is to understand that there's no such thing as worst. He will always get worse. He will always do the next worst thing, whether that is a tactical nuclear weapon in Iran, abandoning our ally Ukraine, which, quite frankly, he did a long time ago, or using the power of the presidency to declare martial law and cancel an election he knows his party is going to lose.
1: An old friend of mine, I used to... Armin Lehman was a dear friend of mine back in the 80s. We traveled around the world for a couple of years together. We were working at that time it's a whole long story. But anyhow, Armin was the 16-year-old Hitler youth who delivered the news to Hitler that the war was lost. And he wrote a book about it, in fact, that's still in print, and called In Hitler's Bunker. And Armin told me that when Hitler learned that basically the war was lost, that he ordered the German army to bomb Germany, to kill his own people, because he felt that they had failed him, not that he had failed Germany. Is there enough of a correspondence between Hitler's psychological profile and Trump's that we might see a day when Trump actually joins with his dear friend Vladimir Putin, who it appears that every 2 weeks since he became president, they've had at least a one-hour phone conversation, and turns against America?
2: You can argue that happened a long time ago. Almost every domestic and national security move Donald has made benefits Putin. I don't want to say Russia, because, as you point out, Putin doesn't care about the Russian people any more than Donald cares about the American people. Right. Donald is, I think, the equivalent of doing what Hitler did, which was start to destroy infrastructure. He is bankrupting our farmers. He is making it impossible for Americans to afford basic necessities like gas and food. He is destroying our alliances. He is engaging in the kinds of toxic masculinity that is designed to unravel the fabric of an evolved society. Every single thing this man does is to the detriment of the American people, it's to the detriment of American democracy, and to the benefit of countries that used to be our most dangerous enemies, like Russia, like North Korea. So, yeah, I think he's well on his way to committing to the kind of project Hitler aspired to.
1: Wow. I mean, that's that's worse than I had considered. But it makes perfect sense. And I've been speculating for years that, you know, Trump was either afraid of or in the pocket of Putin specifically, or the KGB, you know, the FSB more broadly, for those very reasons that you just outlined. How do we best respond to this, both as a country and individually? And how do we discuss this with our friends and neighbors who may not be paying careful attention to the news?
2: Well, I'll answer the second part first to the extent I can, because that is a very difficult question. I think the truth of the matter is that in certain parts of the country, only friends and neighbors and family can have the kinds of discussions that need to be had. And I know that it feels risky. I know a lot of people have lost family and friends because of Donald Trump's involvement in politics, which is, you know, sort of an ancillary knock-on effect of putting somebody as divisive as he is in power. Mm-hmm. But I think it's not about, I think we need to make it less about policy and more about who we are and who we want to be. And I think instead of saying to people, listen, he's doing all these horrible things and you're supporting it, we need to start putting the ball in their court and asking questions. Is it okay with you that this government is killing American citizens in American streets? Is it okay that they are making it impossible for people to feed their families? There's a whole long list of questions that can be asked, and ask the ones that resonate the most with the person you're trying to have that conversation with, right? Mm-hmm. As to the other part, what can we as a country do? The most obvious basic thing, we need to make sure that in November, the American people make it as clear as it can possibly be that this regime is unacceptable. We reject the kinds of fascism and corruption and anti-democratic, small d democratic hostilities this regime represents. We reject all of these things entirely and wholesale, and we will put into power the kinds of people who understand what's going on, how important accountability is, and that the United States of America has to expend much of its efforts going forward strengthening our alliances and, quite frankly, making up for all of the horrific things the Trump regime and the Republican Party have been allowed to do to our to our country and to our allies.
1: Yeah, we really need to be having that conversation. I'm curious your thoughts on John Roberts, Sam Alito, Clarence Thomas going along with Trump's mail-in voting purge, because they're terrified. You know, Sheldon Whitehouse on this program came out and said, you know, I want to drag him in front of Congress, that their own corruption will be exposed. I'm curious if you have any thoughts on that.
2: Yeah, John Roberts has so much to answer for, starting with Citizens United. This corrupt, illegitimate supermajority of the Supreme Court needs to be held in front of Congress. Alito, Thomas, and Roberts all need to be impeached, as far as I'm concerned.
1: Yeah, and there's a you know, a growing sentiment to that effect. So, you know, we'll see how all this plays out. I think that my sense of it, and I'd love to get your thoughts, is that we're on the cusp of either a great progressive revival or turning into a total fascist country. Your thoughts?
2: Those are the options right now. And I tell people whenever I can, it is often in the darkest moments in our history that we are able to make the most fundamental change for the better. So let's look at it that way. Let's pick the first option, please. And the only way we do that is to get these corrupt fascists out of power.
1: That's true. And it happens about every 80 years. The American Revolution, you know, and 80 years later, the Civil War, 80 years after that, the Republican Great Depression. And now we're 80 years out from the end of World War II. It's like history is trying to tap us on the shoulder or something. I don't get it. Mary Trump, the brilliant Mary Trump. Mary, thanks so much for dropping by. It's always great talking with you, and I always learn something. Thank you. It's great having you with us.
2: Thank you, Tom.
0: This is the Tom Hartman Program.
1: There's also the Mary Trump YouTube channel, the Mary Trump Media YouTube channel, and her website is marytrump.org.

0: My daily take today over at HartmanReport.com, that you can read and even subscribe to for free, is titled Trump's Inner Circle Panics Over Natalie as the Rasputin Parallel Gets Real. And I point out that there is this conversation going on in the White House right now, and has been ever since Trump came back into office, because Natalie has been with him for the last 5 years. She's been with him since he left his last term. They're concerned. They call it the Natalie situation. And I would argue that the word that they're trying to avoid, or the name they're trying to avoid, isn't so much Natalie as it is Rasputin. It's very clear that many of the people in the White House do not want Natalie Harp to be around Donald Trump as much as she is. When they were in Bedminster, they refused to give her a room. So she slept in the locker room, apparently on the floor. When they were in Scotland, they refused to give her a golf cart so that she couldn't hang out with Trump. So she literally ran and chased him all around the golf course from hole to hole. When Trump was going to his rape trial, his rape and defamation trial in New York City, she wanted to be by his side, and she was, by the way. But they wouldn't give her a seat in any of the limousines in his little motorcade. And so she hopped in the trunk of one of those limousines and drove to the trial. And let's not forget her being in the food service cart. So, they're generally speaking, people in the White House don't work that hard to try to prevent somebody from hanging out with the president unless they're really worried. And I think that's what's going on. I don't think, that Harp is some passive little girl. I realize she's 35, but, the press keeps treating her like she's a little girl with a daddy obsession. She's not. She's a grown-ass woman. She's 35 years old. She has strong opinions, and she has a history in right-wing propaganda operations. And now she's controlling much of what Trump sees and reads, and apparently even writes on his Nazi-infested social media site. She was a host on the right-wing One America News TV network. This is the network that Rachel Maddow disclosed that they had a person on their payroll who was also on Moscow's payroll. And they sued Rachel for $10 million. She won because it was apparently true. I mean, I can't offer an opinion on that other than to say, that's what happened. In 2019, she went on Fox so-called News and claimed that Trump had saved her life by signing this right-to-try law that allowed experimental drugs to be more liberally used. But the Washington Post dug into that and found she had bone cancer, and she was treated with a drug that cured her. But the Washington Post dug into it and found that, number one, she had started her bone cancer treatment 2 months before Trump signed that executive order, that right-to-try order, and that the drug that she was given had already been approved by the FDA. It wasn't approved for bone cancer. She got it off-label, but that had nothing to do with the right-to-try law. So she kind of made up the story, apparently, according to the Washington Post. But if Trump loved it. He got her to speak at the 2020 Republican convention. She told the story again about how Trump saved her life. And, it was off to the races from there. She went to One America Network and then to Trump. Now, the Rasputin part of this is what concerns me. Rasputin was a peasant monk who got in tight with the Romanov family. Tsar Nicholas II and Alexandria, his wife, they had a son who was hemophiliac, easy bleeding. And Rasputin apparently talked them out of giving him aspirin, which was a good idea. Don't give him aspirin. And so they thought that this monk had cured or healed their son or helped him out. And he became basically their sole source of information. So a couple of years later, when the Russian Revolution happened and the revolutionaries, the Bolsheviks, showed up at their Winter Palace to murder the entire family, they were shocked because Rasputin had kept telling them, "Oh, the people are not that pissed off at you. The people are not revolting." A dear friend of mine, Armin Lehman, I worked with Armin back in the 80s. We traveled around the world together for 2 years. And Armin was the 16-year-old courier who brought Hitler the news that the war was lost. He was in the Hitler Youth. And, he told me that Hitler on that day was still, had maps in front of him with little toy soldiers all over them. He was, his people around him were not telling him that the war was lost. Armin was there when Hitler committed suicide, when he killed himself. And Armin wrote a book about it. You can find it on Amazon.com. It's called In Hitler's Führer Bunker. So my concern is that Trump is getting the same filtered information that caused the Romanov family to not realize that the Russians were revolting against them and caused Hitler to not realize that the war was lost. And that is a danger, not just to Donald Trump, but also, and not just to the GOP, although I think increasingly Republicans and people in the White House are realizing it, but it's also a danger to our republic. That Trump thinks that everybody loves him. She's apparently feeding him the polls that accurately show that 80% of Republicans and 93% of MAGA Republicans still say they support Trump. So that's all he's looking at. He's not looking at the fact that his general support, you know, that the MAGA faction of the Republican Party has just shrunk and shrunk and shrunk and shrunk and shrunk. And, you know, his actual support is around 33%. This is, I think, something we should all be very concerned about. Apparently, Susie Wiles is. Omar in Herndon, Virginia. Hey, Omar, what's on your mind today?
1: Trump insider trading. That is a very well-documented crime, right? There's evidence.
0: Yeah.
1: He can be impeached on that.
0: Yes, I agree.
1: So what's bringing me to my point? Why is it Hakeem Jeffries meeting with Jared Kushner for 2 hours in New York secretly on behalf of Trump?
0: God only knows.
1: I don't like it, Tom.
0: Nobody likes it. That's why Hakeem Jeffries did that god-awful video yesterday with a two big green baseball cap on going, "We're going to hold him accountable. Don't worry. I'm not wimping out on you." You know, my words, not his, but that was the essence of it. You know, he's in deep trouble for this.
1: And every time a journalist asks him about impeachment, he starts fumbling. He starts talking about something else completely.
0: You know,
1: we've been asked to go out and vote, take the House, and then you're going to meet with him secretly. I don't want this man to be the Speaker of the House. I'm sorry, but he has failed. And from now on, I will do everything in my control to make sure he's not a Speaker of the House. This is unacceptable.
0: Yeah.
1: This is
0: not, I would rather see a genuine progressive and a real fighter in that position as Speaker of the House. That said, you know, the Democratic Party does things the way that they do things, and he will, in all probability, be the Speaker of the House. But we'll see. Omar, thanks. I share your opinion. Thank you very much. Rob in Apple Valley, California. Hey, Rob, what's on your mind today?
2: Hey, you know, I would like to revisit what you said about Rasputin. I can't remember who you were talking about, you know, because, man, there's just so much information you got going on. But as far as I recall, you know, reading about Rasputin years ago, it was like he had the most influence over the Tsarina.
0: That's
2: which
0: correct.
2: Would be, what, the equivalent over, like, the First Lady, if you will, and stuff, you know.
0: Mm-hmm.
2: And that was a whole other thing. But one other thing that struck me about this when I was reading about this was the name, how Rasputin got his name, right? And while I was on hold, I got this book out, right, you know, and it says Rasputin's last name comes from a shameful word, Rasputa, right? And it's like the name Rasputin comes from a common noun, Rasputa, an immoral, good-for-nothing person. And then there's a Russian name, right?
0: Oh, really?
2: Anyways, yeah. So I was thinking about this. Yeah, this is in a book called The Rasputin File by Edward Radzinski, mm-hmm. you know?
0: Mm-hmm.
2: And it's pretty interesting, you know. I haven't read it for many years. I should revisit it, you know, seeing Rasputin's name's coming back up, right, you know?
0: Yeah.
2: But I always thought about this, you know, even when I was reading about this 15 years ago, whenever it was, you know, you take the RA off Rasputin, then what do you got? You got Putin. And a moral character that is like doing this, you know, or
0: that's
2: that,
0: right.
2: You know.
0: Rasputin. Wow.
2: Yeah. So I just thought I'd throw that at you, you know. It's the first time I've ever called you, you know, but I thought
0: that's
2: you'd
0: fascinating.
2: Be interested in that.
0: Yeah. You put an RAS in front of Vladimir's name, and he becomes Rasputin. That's amazing.
2: Oh, yeah.
0: Thank you, Rob. Like
2: the influence. Hey, you're welcome. You know,
0: I learn something every day from my listeners. I really appreciate it. Thank you, Rob.
2: I hope to call you again sometime. You're welcome.
0: I look forward to it. Thanks. Lori in Ocala, Florida. Hey, Lori, what's on your mind today?
3: Hey, Tom. I'm convinced that the intent of this administration is to put a siphon under the lower 90% and enact policies and schemes to drain the wealth of the accounts of the non-Uber wealthy.
0: Mm-hmm.
3: And I think that has been and has always been. They, of course, are assisted by Russell Vogt, who helped get rid of a lot of the civil service, and of course, Stephen Miller, who is the exporter-in-chief. And I say, how do we convey this thought to our neighbors, to our friends, to the people that are close, even people that we meet in stores and libraries? I say, based on the BBC, they refer to the British corrupt police as bent coppers.
0: Mm-hmm.
3: Once we start talking about bent coppers, you can easily make a segue to, you know, kind of like our bent politicians and our bent judges. I mean, why take SNAP away from kids? I mean, what, for those taxes, for the wealthy?
0: Yeah.
3: You can put everything into real simple terms and not have a name like Trump or anybody else's name. Just say simply, look at this. Look at what's going on with our schools or our hospital. How come they have cancer and don't have any assistance? Little things like that. And anybody can do it if they just simplify it to a little moral story.
0: Yeah, I get it. I think, though, that we can just use the word corrupt. And I mean, corruption, Alexei Navalny ran the Anti-Corruption Foundation. You know, that made him popular.
3: Yeah, we could do that.
0: Zelensky campaigned against corruption in Ukraine. He used the word corruption. I get what you're saying, though, Lori. And I think, though, we need to put an adjective in front of Republican whenever we're discussing these people. Lori, thank you. Well said. Thank you. Dave in Federal Way, Washington. Hey, Dave, what's on your mind today?
4: Look, this whole thing, Radcliffe has been running this whole thing. We've got to ask ourselves, why did Trump and Hegseth so deviate from the plan to do regime change in Iraq? Okay, and there's only one logic. They're not that stupid, okay? First off, because I already heard about the brain drain and the four-star generals being relieved by Hegseth. Yes, that's part of it. But the bigger part of it, I believe, is they knew economic trouble was coming to America, and they wanted to distract people, and they thought it would be an easy distraction, okay? Here's the problem with Iran. Everyone keeps comparing Iran to Ukraine. Here's the difference. Iran, the terrain in Iran is extremely complex. We've known this for years, Tom. For years. Do you honestly believe that Trump and Hegseth did not know the Strait of Hormuz would be closed?
0: Well, we learned from the Washington Post yesterday that he was told that by multiple officials, including Tulsi Gabbard, his DNI, in meetings in the Situation Room. They told him what would happen. He said, "I'll do it anyway." The guy's an idiot.
4: He doesn't understand the implications. The difference is Ukraine, the terrain is very disadvantageous. Ukraine has a terrain problem.
0: It's pretty much all flat.
4: Terrain,
0: yeah. Whereas Iran is pretty much all mountainous. Tehran is surrounded by mountains.
4: Yes.
0: It's like Denver low.
4: What we have in America, you know, the media right now, the Fourth Estate, you excluded because your theory you just gave is the best I've heard. It's more than a hypothesis. It's a theory, and I hope you never get tired of recounting it. But our media, our Fourth Estate, has been compromised. It's become a propagandistic arm of a nascent authoritarian state. Now, you know, I've told you, I think, the nature of the authoritarian state. I told you my opinion, but hey, bottom line, it's a nascent authoritarian state. America is. And Russia and China must make it more than nascent. They must make it a real thing.
0: Yeah.
4: China is about to really supersize them. I figured out a way to trigger MAGA, and it was totally by accident. I figured out. Ask a MAGA person if Canada is going to replace the United States as the leader of the free world. They will go postal.
0: Okay.
4: And the problem is they don't look at it the way me and you do. They think we're insulting the Fuhrer. They don't think we're insulting America.
0: Right.
4: They think we're insulting pure Trump.
0: How dare you call out, our cult leader? No, I get it. I got to move along, Dave. But you always bring something to the show. Thank you, George in Cripple Creek, Virginia. Hey, George, what's on your mind today?
5: Hey, Tom. Interesting article in Pravda today. Washington has deployed the CIA chief. U.S. is trying to get from Russia what Kiev particularly wants, and they're saying that the visit is a full-fledged attempt at direct negotiations with Russia to cease attacks on Ukrainian energy infrastructure to give Ukraine time to get ready for the onset of winter weather. And Ukraine would agree to see similar attacks on Russian energy infrastructure.
0: Hmm.
5: And Pavel Danilin is the director for the Center of Political Analysis, and he seems to be well-connected to the Kremlin.
0: Mm-hmm.
5: And he's saying Russia is unlikely to make any concessions given previous experience interacting with the U.S. and is ruling out any energy pauses without direct reciprocal steps from Ukraine and the U.S.
0: In other words, Putin doesn't trust Trump any more than anybody else does?
5: Yeah, exactly. Yeah, giving good reason, right?
0: Yeah, yeah. So this was in the Russian language. I realize you speak and read Russian. That's an amazing story, George.
5: Yeah, that's, you know, because they had the other sources, they wouldn't say, no information on why Ratcliffe was there.
0: Mm-hmm. What's, as a former intelligence guy, what's your speculation on this?
5: I think that might be true,
0: mm-hmm.
5: Especially since Trump is refusing to supply Ukraine with Tomahawk or, long-range cruise missiles.
0: Mm-hmm.
5: And cut off any aid to Ukraine. So, I can see why we're trying to arrange a deal where Russia wouldn't be attacking Ukrainian energy infrastructure.
0: Well, what if it was the other way around? What if Russia had reached out to Trump and said, hey, can you, send Ratcliffe over here and let's work out a deal so that Ukraine will stop blowing us up? Because Putin's in deep trouble right now. I mean, the Russian people are pissed.
5: Ordinary Russians are having problems getting gas for their cars and,
0: mm-hmm.
5: Heating oil and all that kind of stuff. So I wouldn't be surprised if that was a possibility.
0: Yeah. It sure seems to me that this strategy by Ukraine, this new strategy, this started, what, maybe 5-6 months ago? Where they started going after Russian energy infrastructure and economic infrastructure.
5: And they're doing a pretty good job of it, too.
0: Oh, yeah. Taking out wild berries and what's this other one, Azos or whatever it's called, the Amazon and Walmart of Russia. Pardon?
5: I say the Russian equivalent of Amazon.
0: Yeah. Yeah, exactly. That it seems to me that has been quite successful, and your average Russian, I mean, the war was coming home in that, a million casualties. It's hard to cover that up, but when you can't get your stuff from Amazon because, the warehouse got blown up, or the Russian Amazon, Wildberries.
5: Yeah, that's really hitting the ordinary Russian where it hurts.
0: Exactly. But on the other hand, the fact that they said we don't trust you guys and we're not going to negotiate with you, that's the kind of weird wrinkle in this, George.
5: Exactly.
0: Yeah.
5: Another quick item, you see England and France are giving probably give Ukraine permission to produce Storm Shadow and Scalp long-range cruise missiles in the Ukraine. That would be a significant step.
0: Yeah, that would be
5: especially
0: huge.
5: Since Trump is not going to give him any tomahawks.
0: No, he's not. He lied about that, as Trump does. I mean, he talks, he breathes, he lies. George, thank you for the call.

0: I've mentioned this a number of times to you over the last year, I'd say, and we bounced around with it, you know, basically for the last decade. The possibility that we could be, as a result of Donald Trump's incompetence or Donald Trump's intentional destruction of the United States federal government, of our relationships with our allies, and his bonding with dictators like Kim Jong-un and Vladimir Putin, that this could lead to World War III. And that might even be something that Donald Trump wants, either this fall or in 2 years, to influence the elections or give him the power to declare a state of emergency to stop the elections. So you've got Trump being desperate. You also have Putin being desperate. I mean, he's been indicted as a war criminal. He's 5 years into his war with Ukraine. He's lost a million men. He's had a million casualties, a couple hundred thousand dead, hundreds of thousands more wounded. The Russian people are turning on him. The economy is suffering. It's a tough time. So what do dictators do when they've got their back to the wall? They tend to lash out. And I think, you know, we saw that with Trump going after Iran, and we're seeing that now with Russia. This is a report by Olga Lautman. She has a great Substack newsletter that I subscribe to and I recommend. It's Olga, O-L-G-A, Lautman, L-A-U-T-M-A-N, .substack.com. Her newsletter, I think it's called Russia Report. And she writes, for the third day in a row, NATO continued its unannounced operations along its eastern flank, with the military again operating around Kaliningrad, Poland, the Baltic states, and stretching to Moldova. Now, I briefly worked in Kaliningrad. I've spent time there. Wrote about it in one of my books. She goes on, Moscow was yet again escalating. Kaliningrad is this little kind of city-state that is bordered by Poland. It's part of Russia. It's controlled by Russia, but it's not contiguous with Russia. So anyhow, Romania, a NATO country, was already dealt with a drone entering its airspace during Russia's massive and deadly overnight attack on Ukraine when another one appeared just hours later. This time it was a maritime drone in the Black Sea. Now, this could not have been a mistake. Right? This was not, you know, oh yeah, we're attacking Kyiv and one of our missiles went nuts and ended up in Poland, or in Romania in this case. This was a drone in the water, a maritime drone. And it was just a couple hundred meters from the Neptune deep sea gas project. Now this is a brand new gas project off the coast of Romania that will become the largest new natural gas source for Europe when it is finished. They are building it right now. And Russia apparently sent, or not apparently, they sent a maritime drone, and it was like a couple hundred yards away from this site when the F-16s from Romania were scrambled, and they shot that drone, and it exploded crazy. It was obviously carrying a lot of explosives. So this is Russia trying to take out a natural gas project in Romania. And then just 4 days ago, another drone entered Romanian airspace and was shot down by Spanish F-18s. These are, you know, NATO is starting to seriously patrol this area. Like, you know, war alert. She goes on to write, just a few weeks ago, a drone carrying Semtex and other explosives, Semtex sometimes referred to as plastic explosive, was discovered near a Ukrainian cargo aircraft at Germany's Leipzig airport, which U.S. intelligence attributed to Russia. Finland announced it was investigating a suspected violation of its airspace by a Russian aircraft, the latest in a series of Russian incursions this year. And she notes a growing number of U.S. and European intelligence warnings that Russia could launch an attack against a NATO country any day now. And she says, this is just in the last 3 weeks. If this isn't war, she writes, I'm not sure what is. Russia's been in a shadow war with Europe. There have been arson attacks, sabotage operations, attacks on critical infrastructure. This is all against European Union countries or NATO countries. Assassinations, cyber attacks, explosions at ammunition depots, and even multiple plots to kill European defense executives. And she says, you know, Europe is finally taking this threat seriously. But apparently the United States is not. Apparently the U.S. is not participating with NATO in these exercises or these efforts to push back Russia, which is, you know, and so you don't know. I mean, every 2 weeks, Donald Trump and Vladimir Putin have these hour to 2 hour long conversations, private conversations, and probably the only person in the room with him when this is happening is Natalie Harp. And so we don't know if Putin has told Trump that he's going to attack Poland or Estonia, Latvia, or Lithuania, the three little tiny countries just above Poland, you know, and then you've got the sea there, and then you've got Finland north of that. Yeah, it's sometimes referred to as the Baltic states. We don't know what kind of promises he might have made to Putin, if he's working with Putin on this. I mean, we do know that Trump and J.D. Vance cut off our supplies of interceptor missiles that can stop, you know, hell from raining from the sky to Ukraine. We cut them off. And J.D. Vance, a couple of weeks ago, said that was his proudest moment as vice president, was making sure that no more defensive weapons were shipped to Ukraine from the United States. And right now, well, last night, I think it was something like 20 people died in Ukraine because Russia is just like dropping bombs on apartment buildings. So keep your eyes open. This, you know, never underestimate the danger of a cornered rat. And I think Putin is very much in that category right now. Meanwhile, Venezuela's gold held in the United Kingdom. This is a wild story. Venezuela has sovereign gold reserves, 31 tons of gold, $4 billion worth of gold, sitting in the United Kingdom. And for a number of years, the Venezuelans have been trying to get that gold back from England. But England did not recognize the Maduro regime as legitimate, which was a reasonable thing. I mean, he rigged the election and did it right in front of the God in the whole world. I mean, everybody knew that Maduro did not win that election, but he stayed in office. He stayed in power. And so England refused to give it back. Well, now Trump is saying, give it to us instead. Give it to the United States. And it looks like the UK is going to do this. And Trump is saying that he's going to use the gold to pay for to help Venezuela, to help Venezuelans, specifically, you know, to deal with the damage from the earthquake and for housing and healthcare projects. But, and there's a huge but, he's also selling it and the oil, the money from the oil, and the United States is taking a cut of that action to pay for the costs, I put in scare quotes, of having kidnapped Nicolas Maduro and his wife and having, you know, run our operation in Venezuela and blowing up boats in the Caribbean and anything else he can figure out. Basically ways to justify just stealing this money. So, you know, and to this day, nobody knows what has happened to the $14 billion that Donald Trump has sold, $14 billion worth of oil, and that money went into an account in Kuwait that Trump himself apparently personally controls, and nobody's sure where the money is. I mean, this is Putin-level corruption. It's incredible. Kim Jong-un just answered Donald Trump. This is actually his sister did. His sister is starting to play a real substantial role in South Korea, in North Korea, excuse me. South Korea and the United States have these annual exercises. And Trump just announced that he's truncating them, he's shortening them, in deference to Kim, to his good friend, the murderous dictator of North Korea. This was the Ulchi Freedom Shield exercises is what they're called. And so how does Kim respond? Well, first off, you'll recall in the White House 2 or 3 days ago when Trump made this comment, one of the reporters said, did Kim answer you? Have you heard back from him? And Trump was like, well, yes. And you could tell he was getting ready to tell a lie, right? You can always tell when he's about to lie. Well, because his lips are moving. But this was just particularly conspicuous. And in fact, Kim's sister, Kim Yo-jong, Kim is their last name, but in Korean, the last name goes first, says, no, Kim Jong-un, her brother, has not responded to Donald Trump, and they are not our friends. She said, the provocative, aggressive nature of the drills won't change, even though their duration and size were reduced. In other words, thanks for nothing, Donald. And then she goes on to say, if the U.S. calculates that it can propagate its recent measure as one of so-called good faith, they will not get the desired answer. So, you know, Donald used to love to tell that story about the scorpion and the frog, you know, where the frog is crossing the pond and the scorpion says, can I hitch a ride on your back? And the frog says, well, you know, I'm a little afraid you'll sting me. And the scorpion says, trust me. And they get halfway across the pond and the scorpion stings the frog and the frog dies. And as he's dying, he's saying, why did you sting me? And the scorpion says, because it's my nature. Well, Donald is discovering that it is the nature of authoritarian dictatorships to not go along with democracies like the United States and to not, you know, and to not acknowledge nice little favors you do to them because they don't really care. Kim Jong-un doesn't give a damn about Donald Trump. He's worried about his own power. And he's getting tighter and tighter and tighter with Putin and with Xi, with China and with Russia. Distressing, George. It's very distressing. I was frankly amazed that AfD bound themselves to Putin. This is Alternative for Deutschland. For people who don't know what we're talking about, it's the right-wing party in Germany that's basically trying to reprise the Nazi worldview. I don't know how else to describe it. Yeah,
1: that's putting it mildly.
0: Yeah. And now they're wanting to realign Germany with Russia. And you've got these movements, by the way, all over Russia, and they're being driven by, mostly by social media stuff that's being driven out of Moscow or out of St. Petersburg, you know, the research, internet research agency and whatnot. So.
1: Right. You got a time for another quick one?
0: Sure.
1: Yeah. Well, you're talking about Russia getting ready to test NATO and all that. Well, in July, Khabarovsk, the lead boat of a new class of Russian submarines, entered sea trials in the White Sea, and it's designed to carry six Poseidon new powered torpedoes that have a range of 6,200 miles, and they can carry a warhead up to 25 kilotons.
0: Whoa.
1: And these are the things that are designed to attack coastal ports and naval bases. And, you know, our friend Dmitry Medvedev, you know, the guy that loves the vodka bottle, has suggested that since Britain is supplying aid to Ukraine, well, we'll set a couple of these off the UK posts and the coast and create a radioactive tsunami that'll swamp the UK.
0: Whoa. But he said that?
1: Yeah.
0: Medvedev?
1: Whoa. Yeah, he's the guy, you know.
0: Yeah, he's a former president of Russia. I mean, you know, he's the guy that's been taking turns with Putin.
1: Yeah, he's part of the National Security Council, something or other right now.
0: Right. George, you know.
1: Another suggestion to that, too, right? You know, military columnists in Pravda. We have a use for this Poseidon. We'll threaten England.
0: Wow. George, if you could put in the 30 seconds we've got until we're going to hit a break here, if you could put your former security intelligence hat on, do you think we're at risk for World War III?
1: I think so, because all those things you mentioned, Russia's, you know, testing NATO in Romania and Poland and the Baltic states and cyber warfare and asymmetrical warfare. So, yeah, I wouldn't be surprised, you know. Be a distraction from Ukraine. They figure they got the West tied down in Ukraine, and what a better time to test NATO's resolve. And it doesn't look like President Trump is going to back up NATO, so why not, right?
0: Yeah, exactly. And then China goes, hey, what a better time. There's no better time than now to take Taiwan.
1: Exactly.
0: Yeah. This could be a disaster scenario. George, thank you for the call. Great talking to you.
1: Keep up the good work.
0: You too, George. Thank you. Roberta in Poway, California. Hey, Roberta, what's up?
2: The Carnegie Endowment for International Law has announced that Trump has designated Marco to dismantle the International Criminal Court. So they have just sanctioned the president, the chief prosecutor, eight judges, and they're going to sanction any countries that cooperate with ICC.
0: Yeah, I know. Yeah, it's because the International Criminal Court went after Trump's friend, Vladimir Putin, in my opinion.
2: Right.
0: And his other friend, Netanyahu.
2: Right.
0: And they're probably going to come after him. I mean, you know, there's a complaint before the ICC right now for Trump for murder for those boats, those fishermen off the coast of Venezuela and Colombia.
2: Mm-hmm. So what can we do?
0: Elect Democrats.
2: Okay, I'm with you on that.
0: It's really that simple.
2: We can kill two birds with one stone, I guess.
0: Yeah, there you go. I think so. I think that's what it's going to take. You know, setting aside the killing metaphor, but yeah, I'm with you. Roberta, thank you. Great to hear from you. I appreciate the call. Alan in Seattle. Hey, Alan, what's on your mind today?
3: I'm trying to hold on to my precious dollars, but Scott Bessent seems to want to destroy our dollar's value.
0: Yeah.
3: And I can see that in the precious metals prices. Gold, since the beginning of August, is up 14.28%.
0: Wow.
3: And silver is up 19.8%. So, you know, your dollar buys less. And, you know, it's inflation, it's the Iran war, it's their mismanagement of the economy. You know, just hold on to your hats here, folks. Yeah. It's going to be a bumpy ride for the rest of the year.
0: Well, and their two Santa Claus strategy for the last 45 years of running up debt when there's a Republican in office to make the economy look good, and then squealing about the debt when a Democrat comes into office to try to force cuts to social spending, has been quite successful. I mean, they took us from a national debt of under $1 trillion when Reagan came into office to $40 trillion this week. And, you know, Japan has a huge debt. What did they buy with it? They bought bullet trains that go 300 miles an hour that run on time. They bought a national health care system. They bought free education for everybody. We have a big national debt, you know, about half of what Japan's is. And what did we buy with it? We bought billionaires. We got a bumper crop of billionaires, over 1,000 of them.
3: Wasn't it President Eisenhower that railed against the military-industrial complex and
0: yes.
3: managed to build the interstate highway system? That's
0: yep.
3: where our money should be going, is into infrastructure.

0: I voted for Trump, and no matter who you vote for, each year we lose more and more of our freedoms and rights. We lose more and more of our savings and money. And I think that they both play on the same team, and that includes Xi and Putin. It's all about keeping the people at the bottom down and the people at the top of the pyramid up. I couldn't disagree with you more on the COVID shot. You need to still explain where COVID came from. Trump for a long time was saying China, which is one of the cities in Ukraine, which is known to have so many biological war labs.
1: Brian, thanks. I'm just not going to put up with that kind of crap anymore. Babs in Bellevue, Washington. Hey, Babs, what's up?
2: Hey, Tom. It's so good to talk to you because I finally think I have good news.
1: Okay.
2: I just returned from Alaska, and everyone whom I casually began talking to you, they are so fed up with what's going on in the government that I couldn't believe that I didn't start the conversation in that direction. They did.
1: Mm-hmm.
2: So I really think something's happening in Alaska. The occasion was my family up there owns 3 dogs, and we take them out twice a day. And so, you know, you stop and you toss things to the dogs, and you start talking to the people who are also tossing. And it's on everybody's mind. And I am just, I am beyond, I'm getting really hopeful. And you're a part of that, too. And so I wanted to share that with you.
1: Well, thank you, Babs. These are people that just random folks, not necessarily your liberal friends, as it were, right?
2: No, just people I ran across walking the dogs.
1: Wow. Huh. Well,
2: yeah.
1: That's good news. What is it? Mary Peltola is running against Ann Sullivan?
2: Yeah, I have.
1: For Senate?
2: Yes, and she came in with a high percentage, and they are very hopeful.
1: Yeah.
2: She actually, they think that she's going to be the next, it's senator, right?
1: Yes. Yes.
2: The current
1: senator
2: she's
1: their member of Congress, isn't she? And running for the Senate? I could be wrong on that.
2: She was a member of Congress.
1: Yeah,
2: she was the first member from Native Alaskans to be elected,
1: yeah.
2: And I don't think she is currently. I should know better.
1: Yeah, me too. My apologies to our Alaskan listeners. But Babs, what was the principal argument or complaint that people had about what's going on?
2: Principal argument. The first person who went right off when I mentioned anything was a Native Alaskan woman, and she absolutely hates that they're selling off land and that her people, yes.
1: Yeah.
2: So it's Native Americans are starting it. And just Trump's person, that just the whole thing, they're just so sick of it.
1: Yeah, yeah. I think that's happening all over America. The question is whether he can hold that tide back by cheating in the election, or whether his billionaire buddies will be able to buy the
2: election. Exactly.
1: Yeah, yeah. It's going to be interesting to watch. Babs, thanks for the call, and thanks for the optimistic note here. I appreciate it.
2: Yes. Oh,
1: thank
2: God,
1: you.
2: I need it so badly.
1: Yeah,
2: thank
1: me
2: you.
1: Too.
2: Bye.
1: Thank you. Bye now.
3: You're listening to the Tom Hartman Program.
1: It's the place where despair is not an option. I'll be right back with you guys. So Doris Miller is a name that you're probably not familiar with unless you've read the news. Doris is typically a woman's name, but in this case it was a man's name. He was a black man during World War II. He was stationed at Pearl Harbor in Hawaii. When it was attacked by the Japanese, he was a cook on one of the ships. He was not trained in how to use anti-aircraft weaponry, but the guy who was killed by the Japanese attack, by the Japanese planes coming in and strafing the ships that they weren't successful in sinking. So he runs up on deck and he grabs the anti-aircraft gun and he shoots down one of the Japanese planes, and they're strafing the boat again, and so he drags a couple of other people who've been wounded to safety. It saves lives. I mean, this guy was a genuine hero. And so back during the first Trump administration, this new aircraft carrier was being built. It was going to be named the Doris Miller, the USS Doris Miller. The first time

0: A ship was named after a black person. It would be the first time that a ship was named after an enlisted man. Typically, the ships are named after presidents or defense secretaries or people who have won the Congressional Medal of Honor. And there's talk about giving Doris Miller the Congressional Medal of Honor to just kind of make all that consistent. So then comes Trump's lickspittles, you know, Whiskey Pete Hegseth and the people in the, you know, he's fired all the black and female, or most of the black and female officers. I believe it was Chris Hayes did a really great, maybe I'm mixing up my podcast. It might have been the Daily on New York Times last week, a really great deep dive into how badly Trump has gutted our military, basically leaving nothing but white men in charge of everything. And many of them white supremacist men. And so, you know, they all got together and said, hey, screw Doris Miller. He's just a black guy. We're going to name this aircraft carrier after Donald Trump. And, you know, who was a real war hero. I mean, you know, he had bone spurs, and he showed up for his own personal Vietnam in the 60s. Anyway, he avoided getting sexually transmitted diseases. I mean, just ask Donald Trump. He told the newspapers back in the day that my personal Vietnam was not getting STDs. So he is worthy of having an aircraft carrier named after him, right? I mean, you got the George Washington, who was named after the guy who led troops in battle in the American Revolution. You've got the Abraham Lincoln. There's one named after George Herbert Walker Bush, who flew combat missions in World War II. So why not after the guy who's got the bone spurs and got out of going to Vietnam that way? He says facetiously. This is just disgusting. I mean, this is pathetic. Trump is putting his name on everything. He's putting his face on everything. He's hanging 40-foot banners with his glowering face all over Washington, D.C. He's gilding statues. He's got a 14-foot golden statue of himself now in one of his tacky golf motels. It's sick. Michael in Westmont, Illinois. Hey, Michael, what's up?
1: I've been mulling over this question for months now, and I finally went to ChatGPT, and I asked how many of the American billionaires are building bunkers. And it came back saying there were 1,100 billionaires in the country.
0: Yeah, that's probably about right.
1: I had no idea what the number was that big, but They said they didn't have enough data to check them all. But
0: well, we know Trump is building one. Like, we know that Zuckerberg has one in Hawaii.
1: Yeah, Theo has one in New Zealand. I've got to assume that Musk has one in Texas somewhere.
0: Probably.
1: I've got a couple of theories on. They said there was, the AI said there was 12 to 15 that they knew for sure. Trump's big push to get his done, you know, get his ballroom done. But I don't think the ballroom means anything.
0: Yeah. No, I think it's all about the bunker underneath. Michael, I'm sorry I'm out of time. It's the end of the show, so I got to run. Oh. But thank you for the call. It's a great topic. We have a lot of work to do between now and November, so let's get ready.
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1: For the next several weeks on WRWK's Literature Aloud, we will be featuring the novel Looking Backward, 2000-1887 by Edward Bellamy, published in 1888. This short novel focuses on the education of a wealthy man from 1887 who, amidst the labor struggles and wealth inequalities of the Gilded Age, experiences a mesmeric sleep until the year 2000, when he is awakened to see an America transformed by the gradual, nonviolent evolution from primitive capitalist exploitation to an advanced cooperative socialism. The novel predicts the radio, the credit card, and big box stores as the characters discuss the problems and illogic of dog-eat-dog capitalism and the superior culture of a society focused on the benefit of all rather than the enrichment of a few. Join us at the end of each loop at WRWK and listen to Literature Aloud, Looking Backward.
2: Chapter 10 and 11 of Looking Backward. This LibriVox recording is in the public domain. Recording by Anno Simon. Looking Backward, 2000 to 1887, by Edward Bellamy. Chapter 10. "If I'm going to explain our way of shopping to you," said my companion as we walked along the street, "you must explain your way to me. I have never been able to understand it from all I've read on the subject. For example, when you had such a vast number of shops, each with its different assortment, how could a lady ever settle upon any purchase till she had visited all the shops? For, until she had, she could not know what there was to choose from." "It was, as you suppose, that was the only way she could know," I replied. "Father calls me an indefatigable shopper, but I should soon be a very fatigued one if I had to do as they did," was Edith's laughing comment. The loss of time in going from shop to shop was indeed a waste which the busy bitterly complained of, I said. But as for the ladies of the idle class, though they complained also, I think the system was really a godsend by furnishing a device to kill time. "But say there were 1,000 shops in a city, hundreds perhaps of the same sort, how could even the idlest find time to make their rounds?" "They really could not visit all, of course," I replied. "Those who did a great deal of buying learned in time where they might expect to find what they wanted. This class had made a science of the specialties of the shops, and bought at advantage, always getting the most and best for the least money. It required, however, long experience to acquire this knowledge. Those who were too busy, or bought too little to gain it, took their chances and were generally unfortunate, getting the least and worst for the most money. It was the merest chance if persons not experienced in shopping received the value of their money." "But why did you put up with such a shockingly inconvenient arrangement when you saw its faults so plainly?" Edith asked me. "It was like all our social arrangements," I replied. "You can see their faults scarcely more plainly than we did, but we saw no remedy for them." "Here we are at the store of our ward," said Edith, as we turned in at the great portal of one of the magnificent public buildings I had observed in my morning walk. There was nothing in the exterior aspect of the edifice to suggest a store to a representative of the 19th century. There was no display of goods in the great windows, or any device to advertise wares or attract custom. Nor was there any sort of sign or legend on the front of the building to indicate the character of the business carried on there. But instead, above the portal, standing out from the front of the building, a majestic life-size group of statuary, the central figure of which was a female ideal of plenty, with her cornucopia. Judging from the composition of the throng passing in and out, about the same proportion of the sexes among shoppers obtained as in the 19th century. As we entered, Edith said that there was one of these great distributing establishments in each ward of the city, so that no residence was more than 5 or 10 minutes' walk from one of them. It was the first interior of a 20th century public building that I had ever beheld, and the spectacle naturally impressed me deeply. I was in a vast hall full of light, received not only from the windows on all sides, but from the dome, the point of which was 100 feet above. Beneath it, in the center of the hall, a magnificent fountain played, cooling the atmosphere to a delicious freshness with its spray. The walls and ceiling were frescoed in mellow tints, calculated to soften without absorbing the light which flooded the interior. Around the fountain was a space occupied with chairs and sofas, on which many persons were seated conversing. Legends on the walls all about the hall indicated to what classes of commodities the counters below were devoted. Edith directed her steps towards one of these, where samples of muslin of a bewildering variety were displayed, and proceeded to inspect them. "Where is the clerk?" I asked, for there was no one behind the counter, and no one seemed coming to attend to the customer. "I have no need of the clerk yet," said Edith. "I have not made my selection." "It was the principal business of clerks to help people to make their selections in my day," I replied. "What? To tell people what they wanted?" "Yes, and oftener to induce them to buy what they didn't want." "But did not ladies find that very impertinent?" Edith asked wonderingly. "What concern could it possibly be to the clerks whether people bought or not?" "It was their sole concern," I answered. "They were hired for the purpose of getting rid of the goods, and were expected to do their utmost, short of the use of force, to compass that end." "Ah, yes, how stupid I am to forget," said Edith. "The storekeeper and his clerks depended for their livelihood on selling the goods in your day. Of course, that is all different now. The goods are the nation's. They are here for those who want them, and it is the business of the clerks to wait on people and take their orders. But it is not the interest of the clerk or the nation to dispose of a yard or a pound of anything to anybody who does not want it." She smiled as she added, "How exceedingly odd it must have seemed to have clerks trying to induce one to take what one did not want or was doubtful about." "But even a 20th century clerk might make himself useful in giving you information about the goods, though he did not tease you to buy them," I suggested. "No," said Edith, "that is not the business of the clerk. These printed cards, for which the government authorities are responsible, give us all the information we can possibly need." I saw then that there was fastened to each sample a card containing in succinct form a complete statement of the make and materials of the goods and all its qualities, as well as price, leaving absolutely no point to hang a question on. "The clerk has, then, nothing to say about the goods he sells?" I said. "Nothing at all. It is not necessary that he should know or profess to know anything about them. Courtesy and accuracy in taking orders are all that are required of him." "What a prodigious amount of lying that simple arrangement saves," I ejaculated. "Do you mean that all the clerks misrepresented their goods in your day?" Edith asked. "God forbid that I should say so," I replied, "for there were many who did not, and they were entitled to a special credit, for when one's livelihood and that of his wife and babies depended on the amount of goods he could dispose of, the temptation to deceive the customer, or let him deceive himself, was well-nigh overwhelming. But, Miss Leed, I am distracting you from your task with my talk." "Not at all. I have made my selections." With that she touched a button, and in a moment a clerk appeared. He took down her order on a tablet with a pencil which made two copies, of which he gave one to her, and enclosing the counterpart in a small receptacle, dropped it into a transmitting tube. "The duplicate of the order," said Edith, as she turned away from the counter, after the clerk had punched the value of her purchase out of the credit card she gave him, "is given to the purchaser, so that any mistakes in filling it can be easily traced and rectified." "You were very quick about your selections," I said. "May I ask how you knew that you might not have found something to suit you better in some of the other stores? But probably you are required to buy in your own district." "Oh, no," she replied. "We buy where we please, though naturally most often near home. But I should have gained nothing by visiting other stores. The assortment in all is exactly the same, representing as it does, in each case, samples of all the varieties produced or imported by the United States. That is why one can decide quickly and never need visit two stores." "And is this merely a sample store? I see no clerks cutting off goods or marking bundles." "All our stores are sample stores, except as to a few classes of articles. The goods, with these exceptions, are all at the great central warehouse of the city, to which they are shipped directly from the producers. We order from the sample and the printed statement of texture, make, and qualities. The orders are sent to the warehouse, and the goods distributed from there." "That must be a tremendous saving of handling," I said. "By our system, the manufacturer sold to the wholesaler to the retailer, and the retailer to the consumer, and the goods had to be handled each time. You avoid one handling of the goods and eliminate the retailer altogether, with his big profit and the army of clerks it goes to support. Why, Miss Leete, this store is merely the order department of a wholesale house, with no more than a wholesaler's complement of clerks. Under our system of handling the goods, persuading the customer to buy them, cutting them off, and packing them, 10 clerks would not do what one does here. The saving must be enormous." "I suppose so," said Edith. "But of course we have never known any other way. But, Mr. West, you must not fail to ask Father to take you to the central warehouse some day, where they receive the orders from the different sample houses all over the city, and parcel out and send the goods to their destinations. He took me there not long ago, and it was a wonderful sight. The system is certainly perfect. For example, over yonder in that sort of cage is the dispatching clerk. The orders, as they are taken by the different departments in the store, are sent by transmitters to him. His assistants sort them and enclose each class in a carrier box by itself. The dispatching clerk has a dozen pneumatic transmitters before him answering to the general classes of goods, each communicating with a corresponding department at the warehouse. He drops the box of orders into the tube it calls for, and a few moments later it drops on the proper desk in the warehouse, together with all the orders of the same sort from the other sample stores. The orders are read off, recorded, and sent to be filled like lightning. The filling I thought the most interesting part. Bales of cloth are placed on spindles and turned by machinery, and the cutter, who also has a machine, works right through one bale after another till exhausted, when another man takes his place. And it is the same with those who fill the orders in any other staple. The packages are then delivered by larger tubes to the city districts, and thence distributed to the houses. You may understand how quickly it is all done when I tell you that my order will probably be at home sooner than I could have carried it from here." "How do you manage in the thinly settled rural districts?" I asked. "The system is the same," Edith explained. "The village sample shops are connected by transmitters with a central county warehouse, which may be 20 miles away. The transmission is so swift, though, that the time lost on the way is trifling. But to save expense, in many counties one set of tubes connects several villages with the warehouse, and then there is time lost waiting for one another. Sometimes it is 2 or 3 hours before goods ordered are received. It was so where I was staying last summer, and I found it quite inconvenient." Footnote. I am informed, since the above is in type, that this lack of perfection in the distributing service of some of the country districts is to be remedied, and that soon every village will have its own set of tubes. End footnote. "There must be many other respects also, no doubt, in which the country stores are inferior to the city stores," I suggested. "No," Edith answered. "They are otherwise precisely as good. The sample shop of the smallest village, just like this one, gives you your choice of all the varieties of goods the nation has, for the county warehouse draws on the same source as the city warehouse." As we walked home, I commented on the great variety in the size and cost of the houses. "How is it," I asked, "that this difference is consistent with the fact that all citizens have the same income?" "Because," Edith explained, "although the income is the same, personal taste determines how the individual shall spend it. Some like fine horses, others, like myself, prefer pretty clothes, and still others want an elaborate table. The rents which the nation receives for these houses vary according to size, elegance, and location, so that everybody can find something to suit. The larger houses are usually occupied by large families, in which there are several to contribute to the rent, while small families, like ours, find smaller houses more convenient and economical. It is a matter of taste and convenience wholly. I've read that in old times people often kept up establishments and did other things which they could not afford for ostentation, to make people think them richer than they were. Was it really so, Mr. West?" "I shall have to admit that it was," I replied. "Well, you see, it could not be so nowadays, for everybody's income is known, and it is known that what is spent one way must be saved another." Chapter 11. When we arrived home, Dr. Leete had not yet returned, and Mrs. Leete was not visible. "Are you fond of music, Mr. West?" Edith asked. I assured her that it was half of life, according to my notion. "I ought to apologize for inquiring," she said. "It is not a question that we ask one another nowadays, but I have read that in your day, even among the cultured class, there were some who did not care for music." "You must remember, in excuse," I said, "that we had some rather absurd kinds of music." "Yes," she said, "I know that. I am afraid I should not have fancied it all myself. Would you like to hear some of ours now, Mr. West?" "Nothing would delight me so much as to listen to you," I said. "To me?" she exclaimed, laughing. "Did you think I was going to play or sing to you?" "I hoped so, certainly," I replied. Seeing that I was a little abashed, she subdued her merriment and explained. "Of course, we all sing nowadays, as a matter of course, in the training of the voice, and some learn to play instruments for their private amusement, but the professional music is so much grander and more perfect than any performance of ours, and so easily commanded when we wish to hear it, that we don't think of calling our singing, or playing, music at all. All the really fine singers and players are in the musical service, and the rest of us hold our peace for the main part. But would you really like to hear some music?" I assured her once more that I would. "Come then into the music room," she said, and I followed her into an apartment, finished, without hangings, in wood, with a floor of polished wood. I was prepared for new devices in musical instruments, but I saw nothing in the room which by any stretch of imagination could be conceived as such. It was evident that my puzzled appearance was affording intense amusement to Edith. "Please look at today's music," she said, handing me a card, "and tell me what you would prefer. It is now 5 o'clock, you will remember." The card bore the date September 12, 2000, and contained the longest program of music I had ever seen. It was as various as it was long, including a most extraordinary range of vocal and instrumental solos, duets, quartets, and various orchestral combinations. I remained bewildered by the prodigious list until Edith's pink fingertip indicated a particular section of it, where several selections were bracketed with the words 5 p.m. against them. Then I observed that this prodigious program was an all-day one, divided into 24 sections answering to the hours. There were but a few pieces of music in the 5 p.m. section, and I indicated an organ piece as my preference. "I'm so glad you like the organ," said she. "I think there is scarcely any music that suits my mood oftener." She made me sit down comfortably, and, crossing the room, so far as I could see, merely touched one or two screws, and at once the room was filled with the music of a grand organ anthem. Filled, not flooded, for, by some means, the volume of melody had been perfectly graduated to the size of the apartment. I listened, scarcely breathing, to the close. Such music, so perfectly rendered, I had never expected to hear. "Grand!" I cried, as the last great wave of sound broke and ebbed away into silence. "Bach must be at the keys of that organ. But where is the organ?" "Wait a moment, please," said Edith. "I want to have you listen to this waltz before you ask any questions. I think it is perfectly charming." And as she spoke, the sound of violins filled the room with the witchery of a summer night. When this had also ceased, she said, "There is nothing in the least mysterious about the music, as you seem to imagine. It is not made by fairies or genii, but by good, honest, and exceedingly clever human hands. We have simply carried the idea of labor-saving by cooperation into our musical service as into everything else. There are a number of music rooms in the city, perfectly adapted acoustically to the different sorts of music. These halls are connected by telephone with all the houses of the city whose people care to pay the small fee, and there are none, you may be sure, who do not. The corps of musicians attached to each hall is so large that, although no individual performer or group of performers has more than a brief part, each day's program lasts through the 24 hours. There are on that card for today, as you will see if you observe closely, distinct programs of 4 of these concerts, each of a different order of music from the others, being now simultaneously performed, and any one of the 4 pieces now going on that you prefer, you can hear by merely pressing the button which will connect your house wire with the hall where it is being rendered. The programs are so coordinated that the pieces at any one time simultaneously proceeding in the different halls usually offer a choice, not only between instrumental and vocal, and between different sorts of instruments, but also between different motives, from grave to gay, so that all tastes and moods can be suited. "It appears to me, Miss Leet," I said, "that if we could have devised an arrangement for providing everybody with music in their homes, perfect in quality, unlimited in quantity, suited to every mood, and beginning and ceasing at will, we should have considered the limit of human felicity already attained, and ceased to strive for further improvements. I am sure I never could imagine how those among you who depended at all on music managed to endure the old-fashioned system for providing it," replied Edith. "Music really worth hearing must have been, I suppose, wholly out of the reach of the masses, and attainable by the most favoured only occasionally, at great trouble, prodigious expense, and then for brief periods, arbitrarily fixed by somebody else, and in connection with all sorts of undesirable circumstances. Your concerts, for instance, and operas. How perfectly exasperating it must have been, for the sake of a piece or two of music that suited you, to have to sit for hours listening to what you did not care for. Now, at a dinner one can skip the courses one does not care for. Who would ever dine, however hungry, if required to eat everything brought on the table? And I'm sure one's hearing is quite as sensitive as one's taste. I suppose it was these difficulties in the way of commanding really good music which made you endure so much playing and singing in your homes by people who had only the rudiments of the art." "Yes," I replied, "it was that sort of music, or none, for most of us." "Ah, well," Edith sighed, "when one really considers, it is not so strange that people in those days so often did not care for music. I dare say I should have detested it too." "Did I understand you rightly," I inquired, "that this musical program covers the entire 24 hours?" "It seems to on this card, certainly. But who is there to listen to music between, say, midnight and morning?" "Oh, many," Edith replied. "Our people keep all hours, but if the music were provided from midnight to morning for no others, it still would be for the sleepless, the sick, and the dying. All our bedchambers have a telephone attachment at the head of the bed by which any person who may be sleepless can command music at pleasure, of the sort suited to the mood." "Is there such an arrangement in the room assigned to me?" "Why, certainly. And how stupid, how very stupid of me not to think to tell you of that last night. Father will show you about the adjustment before you go to bed tonight, however. And with the receiver at your ear, I'm quite sure you'll be able to snap your fingers at all sorts of uncanny feelings if they trouble you again." That evening, Dr. Leet asked us about our visit to the stall, and in the course of the desultory comparison of the ways of the 19th century and the 20th, which followed, something raised the question of inheritance. "I suppose," I said, "the inheritance of property is not now allowed." "On the contrary," replied Dr. Leet, "there is no interference with it. In fact, you will find, Mr. West, as you come to know us, that there is far less interference of any sort with personal liberty nowadays than you were accustomed to. We require, indeed, by law, that every man shall serve the nation for a fixed period, instead of leaving him his choice, as you did, between working, stealing, or starving. With the exception of this fundamental law, which is, indeed, merely a codification of the law of nature, the Edict of Eden, by which it is made equal in its pressure on men, our system depends in no particular upon legislation, but is entirely voluntary, the logical outcome of the operation of human nature under rational conditions. This question of inheritance illustrates just that point. The fact that the nation is the sole capitalist and landowner, of course, restricts the individual's possessions to his annual credit, and what personal and household belongings he may have procured with it. His credit, like an annuity in your day, ceases on his death, with the allowance of a fixed sum for funeral expenses. His other possessions he leaves as he pleases. What is to prevent, in course of time, such accumulations of valuable goods and chattels in the hands of individuals as might seriously interfere with equality in the circumstances of citizens?" I asked. "That matter arranges itself very simply," was the reply. "Under the present organization of society, accumulations of personal property are merely burdensome the moment they exceed what adds to the real comfort. In your day, if a man had a house crammed full with gold and silver plate, rare china, expensive furniture, and such things, he was considered rich, for these things represented money, and could at any time be turned into it. Nowadays, a man whom the legacies of 100 relatives simultaneously dying should place in a similar position would be considered very unlucky. The articles, not being saleable, would be of no value to him, except for their actual use or the enjoyment of their beauty. On the other hand, his income remaining the same, he would have to deplete his credit to hire houses to store the goods in, and still further, to pay for the service of those who took care of them. You may be very sure that such a man would lose no time in scattering among his friends possessions which only made him the poorer, and that none of those friends would accept more of them than they could easily spare room for and time to attend to. You see, then, that to prohibit the inheritance of personal property with a view to prevent great accumulations would be a superfluous precaution for the nation. The individual citizen can be trusted to see that he is not overburdened. So careful is he in this respect that the relatives usually waive claim to most of the effects of deceased friends, reserving only particular objects. The nation takes charge of the resigned chattels, and turns such as are of value into the common stock once more. "You spoke of paying for service to take care of your houses," said I. "That suggests a question I have several times been on the point of asking. How have you disposed of the problem of domestic service? Who are willing to be domestic servants in a community where all are social equals? Our ladies found it hard enough to find such even when there was little pretense of social equality." "It is precisely because we are all social equals, whose equality nothing can compromise, and because service is honourable, in a society whose fundamental principle is that all in turn shall serve the rest, that we could easily provide a corps of domestic servants such as you never dreamt of, if we needed them," replied Dr. Leete. "But we do not need them." "Who does your housework, then?" I asked. "There is none to do," said Mrs. Leete, to whom I had addressed this question. "Our washing is all done at public laundries at excessively cheap rates, and our cooking at public kitchens. The making and repairing of all we wear are done outside in public shops. Electricity, of course, takes the place of all fires and lighting. We choose houses no larger than we need, and furnish them so as to involve the minimum of trouble to keep them in order. We have no use for domestic servants." "The fact," said Dr. Leete, "that you had in the poorer classes a boundless supply of serfs on whom you could impose all sorts of painful and disagreeable tasks made you indifferent to devices to avoid the necessity for them. But now that we all have to do in turn whatever work is done for society, every individual in the nation has the same interest, and a personal one, in devices for lightening the burden. This fact has given a prodigious impulse to labour-saving inventions in all sorts of industry, of which the combination of the maximum of comfort and minimum of trouble in household arrangements was one of the earliest results." "In case of special emergencies in the household," pursued Dr. Leete, "such as extensive cleaning or renovation, or sickness in the family, we can always secure assistance from the industrial force." "But how do you recompense these assistants, since you have no money?" "We do not pay them, of course, but the nation for them. Their services can be obtained by application at the proper bureau, and their value is pricked off the credit card of the applicant." "What a paradise for womankind the world must be now," I exclaimed. "In my day, even wealth and unlimited servants did not enfranchise their possessors from household cares, while the women of the merely well-to-do and poorer classes lived and died martyrs to them." "Yes," said Mrs. Leete, "I've read something of that, enough to convince me that, badly off as the men, too, were in your day, they were more fortunate than their mothers and wives." "The broad shoulders of the nation," said Dr. Leete, "bear now like a feather the burden that broke the backs of the women of your day. Their misery came, with all your other miseries, from that incapacity for cooperation which followed from the individualism on which your social system was founded, from your inability to perceive that you could make 10 times more profit out of your fellow men by uniting with them than by contending with them. The wonder is not that you did not live comfortably, but that you were able to live together at all, who were all confessedly bent on making one another your servants and securing possession of one another's goods." "There, there, father, if you are so vehement, Mr. West will think you are scolding him," laughingly interposed Edith. "When you want a doctor," I asked, "do you simply apply to the proper bureau and take anyone that may be sent?" "That rule would not work well in the case of physicians," replied Dr. Leete. "The good a physician can do a patient depends largely on his acquaintance with his constitutional tendencies and conditions. The patient must be able, therefore, to call in a particular doctor, and he does so just as patients did in your day. The only difference is that, instead of collecting his fee for himself, the doctor collects it for the nation by pricking off the amount, according to a regular scale for medical attendance, from the patient's credit card." "I can imagine," I said, "that if the fee is always the same, and a doctor may not turn away patients, as I suppose he may not, the good doctors are called constantly, and the poor doctors left in idleness." "In the first place, if you will overlook the apparent conceit of the remark from a retired physician," replied Dr. Leete with a smile, "we have no poor doctors. Anybody who pleases to get a little smattering of medical terms is not now at liberty to practice on the bodies of citizens, as in your day. None but students who have passed the severe tests of the schools and clearly proved their vocation are permitted to practice. Then, too, you will observe that there is nowadays no attempt of doctors to build up their practice at the expense of other doctors. There would be no motive for that. For the rest, the doctor has to render regular reports of his work to the medical bureau, and, if he's not reasonably well employed, work is found for him." End of chapter 11.

0: with greed. Join with many doctors, nurses, and other concerned Americans who believe health care is a right, and without health care for all,
1: there is no liberty and justice for all.
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2: 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This is Harry Kolatz, Jr., Richmond writer and public historian. I suppose you could call me for the WRWKLP 93.9 FM, the Work FM from Midlothian, serving Chesterfield, Henrico, Richmond, Goochland, and Hanover counties. 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
5: You need something like a historical telescope to see the roots of the system we're in now. The capitalist phase in history, from my perspective, the capitalist phase is trying to somehow materialize the oldest ideas and utopia of patriarchy, replacing the dependency on women and nature by using technological development to build a new world, a totally artificial world, which would replace nature as such and women as such. And men have to be accustomed to see that life is here, that they are here, they belong to life, and so on.

0: 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Hello, this is Frieda Worden. For today's Wings program, I interviewed Professor Claudia von Werlhof of Austria.
1: Well, I'm Claudia von Werlhof, full professor for women's studies in political sciences in the University of Innsbruck since about 15 years now.
0: You have some publications?
1: Yes, a lot of publications. The last in English was There is an Alternative, Subsistence and Worldwide Resistance to Corporate Globalization. This was published in London.
0: I know that you're giving a paper at the Conference on the Gift Economy, and the listed title is Capitalist Patriarchy and the Struggle for a Deep Alternative.
1: Yes, exactly.
0: You talk about globalization, and you also talk about capitalist patriarchy. Are these the same thing?
1: Well, since about 5,000 years before our time, we have this phenomenon in history that we call patriarchy. From my perspective, patriarchy is the long wave of development, and capitalism is just the last stage of this patriarchal society. You need something like a historical telescope to see the roots of the system we're in now. And I had to do a lot of studies around it. And this is what people normally don't do. Even in the women's movement, the definition of patriarchy is something traditional, outmoded, which is going away now. And nobody has this view on the problem that says that patriarchy is the most modern phenomenon and also technological development is related to patriarchy and capitalism. And the trick of the relationship between patriarchy and capitalism is that the capitalist phase in history, from my perspective, the capitalist phase is trying to somehow materialize the oldest ideas and utopia of patriarchy, replacing the dependency on women and nature by using technological development to build a new world, a totally artificial world, which would replace nature as such and women as such.
0: I can certainly see those elements just looking at even what we've covered in Wings. We've seen agriculture that's being developed where seeds don't reproduce, for example.
1: And this is why this whole ecological perspective on patriarchy is important, because it is mostly a system which is against nature and against a good relationship with nature, which is trying to dominate nature, dominate women, and transform them into a new system all over the world. And this is what I call a delusion. It is going to fail, the system, and this very strange phase we are in now, this neoliberal globalization phenomenon, is leading to a collapse of the whole globe.
0: Wow. You said that socialism is also from the same root. I'm sure that there'll be some people who would object to hearing that. Would you say why you think that?
1: Well, because capitalism is oriented toward technical progress, dominating nature, power over people, money, etc. And you find the same elements in the Eastern socialist societies. But many people from the left are totally patriarchal in their attitudes, and they don't want to have this discussed. This is why one has really to see beyond these smaller historical periods. One has to look with a longer telescope.
0: Now, in your notes for this paper that we're talking about, the paper that's going to be called Capitalist Patriarchy and the Struggle for a Deep Alternative, you talk about a new definition of patriarchy as a war system with a Gnostic worldview, the outcome of the continuous negation of the principles of matriarchal societies.
1: Mm-hmm.
0: So can you talk about patriarchy as a war system and a Gnostic worldview?
1: The Gnosticism appeared some 2,000 years ago, before already the big patriarchal religions existed. But the Gnostic worldview stems out of a system in which already patriarchal domination and classes have come into being by wars. for example, Iraq now, the old Mesopotamia was one of the first big patriarchies in history, from invasion by outsiders who stepped into the Mesopotamian region and took over. And after this system had been established, we call that despotism in history, the reaction of the people was this Gnostic worldview that says that the world is bad because there's so much violence and war and exploitation all around. And we have to relate to the better world, which is another world, which is afterlife outside the real world around us. So I think people were confused, thinking that war and patriarchal social relations would be necessary and naturally there forever. They couldn't see the alternative anymore and didn't want to have to do with this world. So we are suffering from this same Gnostic worldview until today. And it is something like justification of the war against nature, women, and other cultures, to say that the more important things are beyond, are on the other side of life, and what is occurring here is not important. So this is what leaves us with the problem, what to do with this violence we are in this patriarchal world.
0: Let's talk for a moment before we move on about what to do with the violence, about what are these principles of the matriarchal societies that you mentioned are being negated by the patriarchy, the war system, and the Gnostic religious beliefs.
1: Well, I think matriarchal societies, in principle, were the outcome of a long historical development of living in harmony with nature and trying to make the best out of it, and seeing nature as a holy thing. Nature is holy, and all life is related. And from this perspective, people invented totally different social relations than those we have today. No problems between gender or problems between classes. I mean, this would have simply undermined the survival of these societies, as it does today. It undermines the survival of our society, too. But the older societies had a totally different worldview. You can see that still in living matriarchal societies that still are there. And there are even new matriarchal or quasi-matriarchal societies. But we had this Congress on Matriarchal Studies in Luxembourg, the first one. And there were people from all over the world, for example, from Southwest China, or from Northeast India, or from North Africa. They're still matriarchal societies, and they explained how they live and how they really are in harmony with their surroundings in contrast to us.
0: So would you say that this is also the same thing or a similar thing to the gift economy?
1: Yeah, the gift economy tries to step out of this exploitative system. And not only of exploitation, but also of exchange as such. The whole idea of giving and not of taking is very important. And I mean, the whole world is full of examples of older societies, of contemporary societies. And even in our days, mothers, for example, are giving to the children, for example. Without giving, there would be no life. It's a little bit similar to what we call subsistence economy, where the perspective is a good life for all and not an exploitation of anybody. So an egalitarian society in which people try to live good with one another and not on cost of others. This is an extremely different idea. And I think this gift economy idea is the most radical way to say what has to be different in a new society, in a new economy. Because she says, although Genevieve says that...
0: You're talking about Genevieve Vaughan, who wrote that book on the gift economy.
1: This forgiving. Mm-hmm. She's organizing the conference. Mm-hmm. And it is like, with exploitation, it's like being pregnant. One cannot be pregnant just a little bit. You cannot just exploit a little bit. But it's exploitation or it's not exploitation. And she says one has to return to such a worldview And this gift economy is already occurring, only that we really do not look at it because we don't have the concepts to see it even. It's matriarchy as a second culture within patriarchy, because the matriarchal societies were the normal case in the world. And then they have been invaded by warriors. They have been transformed into patriarchal societies. But still, everywhere you have matriarchal social traditions and relationships, for example, between mothers and children, or between people who love each other and between people who are giving to each other. These are all very old traditions, and they still exist within patriarchal social relations because they are the real fundament of human history, and they have been transformed, they have been negated, they have been destroyed, etc. But they all come up again somewhere and somehow, and I think we should look at that and take it seriously to define the way where we would have to go into another society. This is what we will have to do in a really short run. I think this whole globalization experience is going to be a failure, and within a few years, many people in the world are already in this situation, but also we in the North and in the West will have to think about and to do something about totally new social relations in the society. So if not, we wouldn't survive it anymore.
0: Now, you refer to a lot of different alternative movements, but you speak about two fronts for alternative movements. Would you say what the two fronts are?
1: Yeah, what we call the two fronts. It is, the one is we have to defend the life, our lives, against the system which wants to exploit us, which does away with us. I mean, you can see it in neoliberal politics with, for example, this WTO, the GATS, the General Agreement on Trade in Services. These projects are really doing away with the life of many, many people on this globe. So they will have to defend their life against privatization, for example, of the last resources. This is one front. And the other front is one has to face a possibility to build a new world. And this is why I say it's needed a deep alternative. Deep means deep in history, deep in recognizing that it's not only an economical problem, it's also a political one, it's a technological one, it's an ecological one, etc. Of course, they're all related to each other. But we won't do with just considering one of the problems. We have to see how we can have a new relationship with nature, a new relationship between the sexes or genders, with the different generations, a new politics, which is on an egalitarian level, etc. So all this will be a big effort we have to make to get to that new society, because if we don't do that, we will fail again. We will just fall back into the old trap of the system, and this wouldn't do in the long run.
0: Why do you think that these kinds of movements are more successful, as you say, in the South, or more dominant in the South than in the North?
1: We have studied that many years. This whole alternative movement started in the South, in the so-called ex-colonies or in the dependent countries in the Third World, etc., because these people have never been integrated, not into the system, but into the positive sides of the system as we have been integrated into it. So they have another interest, they have other experiences, and many of them have even still other traditions they can relate on. Because we in Europe, for example, we have forgotten everything about former matriarchal social relations we had here in Europe too. This is the old Europe, really. And this is totally destroyed, more or less. But for example, in the US, you have the indigenous tradition, and people can relate to that and can do something about it. Or like the Zapatistas, for example, in Chiapas, in Mexico, they

0: are very faithful in that the whole system will survive and they will have their career, etc., etc. And they are not very sensible, for example, for the question of ecological destruction. For example, if you see that the World Bank is starting with the deforestation of the Congo, imagine this will be the last catastrophe for our climate, and it will destroy one of the last forests, large forests, old forests in the world. Many people don't feel that because they're not living in the Congo. So they say, well, this is somewhere else. They don't feel that this is a global phenomenon and they should react on this whole thing. So many of them are still very idealistic, very hopeful. They don't see how dramatic the situation is already. And therefore, my experience is that here in the North, even in the critical movement against globalization, people are split and they think they would maybe a reform would be good or sufficient, or that they would come to power and then the old game. And the relations we have now here in the North are already destroying wealth and welfare of the people. And many of them don't see that. They don't see how this is really working, and that it doesn't make any sense to trust into the system anymore. So it is hard for these people because we have had so many advantages, you know. Of course, there are people who had advantages don't want to lose them, or their privileges, etc.
1: Right. So we're going to be the last ones to say...
0: Would understand, exactly.
1: Yes, yes. Mm-hmm. But, all right, so now we'd like to feel somewhat hopeful about the survival of humans and the possibility of moving toward back toward a matriarchal relationship with nature, with what you call a matriarchal relationship, which means... Being in harmony with nature and with each other.
0: It means in the beginning the mother. This means matriarchal. It stems from arche. This is a Greek word. This is beginning, uterus, even with the mother starts a new human life. And nothing else is said by matriarchy. It's not women's domination or something like that. It never existed in history. So arche really means beginning and uterus. So matriarchal society is the society in which mothers and children are in the middle of the society. And now in our society, in patriarchal society, they are really at the margins, really. And we have to think in a non-patriarchal way in order to understand patriarchy, to step out of the system, I mean spiritually, step out of the system and see it from outside like an archaeologist, so to say. So this is, matriarchy is also a concept, a theoretical concept, to understand the difference and from there to see where we have to go. Because from within patriarchy alone, we would never see where to go. Or within capitalism, I mean transforming everything into money. Everything is like money. Imagine the Congo woods are transformed into money. So this is mortal. It is fatal. So we have to prevent it from occurring. But from which perspective can we look at it to see what we have to do? We have to relate to these forests in a way. We have to ask them what we have to do for them so that we can do it. We have to take them seriously. We have to take them as living beings. Not only we are alive, they are alive too. And all that. So it is a real experience and it is a real adventure we have to step into.
1: Have you advice?
0: Advice?
1: Yes.
0: Well, experimenting with this different worldview. Experimenting daily and talking to others. We have to try out what it means. If we look at the world with matriarchal eyes and not with patriarchal or capitalist eyes, we have to look at it from the perspective of the tree, for example. We have to look at it from the perspective of the animals and the connectedness between us, all these beings. So we would have a totally different worldview. And from this point on, we would suffer when they are destroyed. We would suffer when the tree is cut, etc. This is what we have to experience. The passion

0: or life, and the way how it hurts if life is destroyed, and it destroyed everywhere. The whole production process is a destruction process in reality, but nobody does see it because people think that technical progress would lead to an alternative, would lead to a new world, would lead to a second nature or something like that. It doesn't. If they cut the trees in the Congo, they will never grow again. And this would mean that not only all these plants and animals are gone, and also the cultures within, human culture within, and the climate. So we will never, it is irreversible. And all that, to understand all that, is only possible by making so many experiments every day. What does it mean to look at it from this perspective? What does it mean to look at it from the normal perspective? And so what is the conclusion out of it? You can make a training camp out of it. Mm-hmm. I think that Starhawk and women like her did that, for example, in Seattle. And when they organized around the protests, again, the WTO conference, etc., they made such a training, such a spiritual training to know what to do. This is very interesting. And there are many groups who are in that.
1: All right. These things existed, right? I'm going to play devil's advocate here because it's a very scary situation. The matriarchy existed in Europe, say, and then the patriarchy slaughtered millions of women, right, who had that knowledge in order to impose their, what you call it, the illusion. That they were in control and that they were at the center of things. But we still have these folks who are in control and at the center of things. Can we simply take the spiritual and intellectual ground out from under them and leave them with no constituency? Is that our best experiment?
0: I don't know if I really got what you said. I think I have to explain what I mean by spirituality. I don't mean esoteric or something like that. But by spirituality, I mean nature is not only matter, but it's spirit too. It is all together. And spirituality then means to see that and to relate to that. The living beings around us are speaking to us and we are speaking to them. We have to reconsider to be conscious about that. And what women and children in matriarchal societies, that they are in the center, it means that life is in the center. Life and not killing. In our society, killing and exploitation is in the center of the society. In patriarchy, always war has been in the center of the society. What men then developed as their culture, the culture is the care of how to kill and not the care of how to live and also how to die. I mean, death is a natural phenomenon and we have to deal with life and death in a cyclical way. But not transforming death into killing. This is what happened in patriarchy. So we have to go back to the old wisdom that is still there. And this means that when women and children are in the middle of the society, it doesn't mean that men are at the margins, but that men are serving life and not killing and war. So they also serve life as women and children do too. And this is the difference. Is it what you wanted to know?
1: Yes. I guess the last thing I wanted to know was, how do we convince that percentage of the men who don't serve life, or how do we deal with the fact that they're still there killing people and things?
0: Yes. In matriarchal society.
1: I mean, in this society,
0: yeah.
1: You may not have an answer. I'm not sure anyone does, but I'm looking for it.
0: Yeah. Very difficult. I know that, for example, in my students here, there, the young men, there are a lot of young men now, in the last years especially, who wants to serve life, who try to develop a new identity around that. And, of course, women have done so much in the last years and the movement, etc. They have done so much for their new consciousness, but men didn't. Most of them have no idea what is waiting for them. And they, when they see, for example, that a society without domination, without classes, an egalitarian society, they cannot even imagine how this could operate. They cannot imagine who they would be within an egalitarian society, because they are so accustomed to there is the boss and I have to obey, and after that I will be the boss and the others have to obey. They cannot imagine how this would be. So for them, they have a real identity crisis, or they will have, many have already, without knowing what it is. And so this can only be explained by seeing them as members of this whole natural interconnectedness of everybody with everything, so that they would find their place within that. They all have a place within it, but they don't see it because they don't have this idea of what nature around them is. So they don't find their place. They are homeless and so on. And they go out to for an adventure, and they don't see that the adventure is here and not out there. And there is no out there. There is no nothing. This nihilism in patriarchy is so important. And men have to be accustomed to see that life is here, that they are here, they belong to life, and so on. And this is what they have to learn. And they have to start, but very quickly, because they didn't do anything in all these years. And in my students, I have a lot of these men who now try to define themselves in a different way, relating to life, to nature, etc. And this is very exciting, very interesting to see. Even my son, I have a son, and he is also on that way. They have to learn a totally new worldview. And some of them are on the way, but very few, I think, until now.
1: Claudia von Werlhoff is Professor Emerita of Women's Studies, University of Innsbruck, Austria. Her works in English include the book The Failure of Modern Civilization and the Struggle for a Deep Alternative. She co-edited the Canadian anthology Mother Earth Under Threat, Ecofeminism, The Land Question, and Bioengineering. Wings thanks all our supporters, including your local community radio stations, Suzette Cullen, and Genevieve Vaughn, whose events can be found on the website maternalgifteconomymovement.org. That's all one word, maternalgifteconomymovement.org. The Wings sound logo is from Libana's album, A Circle is Cast. I'm Frieda Worden. 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
3: You may encounter many defeats, but you must not be defeated. In fact, it may be necessary to encounter the defeats so you can know who you are, what you can rise from, how you can still come out of it. Maya Angelou.
4: So, come up to the lab and see what's on the slab. I see you shiver with anticipation.
5: Oh, man. What a week.

0: L.A. and Don doesn't meet. Clowns to the left of me. The school board, Blair easily won the rated by two-term outgoing governor at Timely, given that the U.S. Postal Service hadn't yet issued its final rule for how it would somehow oversee who was and wasn't allowed to receive a mail ballot this November in this Trump scheme, a wildly unconstitutional abuse of executive branch power that is wildly unlikely to stand. But I know the headlines for these stories right now look very scary. In this case, at least, I want you to know they are not. And the plaintiffs in these two cases where injunctions have now been overturned, one with some two dozen states serving as plaintiffs, the other nonprofit groups led by the League of Women Voters challenging Trump's order, those cases will now be refiled probably before day's end, and the process that already found Trump's order to be unlawful and unconstitutional will simply play out all over again, I suspect. Trump will almost certainly lose, then he'll challenge again up to the corrupted Supreme Court, at which time we'll learn just exactly how corrupt this bunch is. Though I think that even they will be hard-pressed to give the thumbs up to this one, given that all states must mail out their military and overseas absentee ballots by September 19. Under federal law, that's just about 3 weeks from airtime today, and some states already have those ballots in their envelopes ready to go out even sooner than that, beginning next week, for example, in North Carolina. So for now, as we discussed on yesterday's show and the day before when the SCOTUS ruling came down just minutes before airtime, no reason yet to panic, though there is every reason in the world to make your plan to vote this year any way possible, hopefully on a hand-marked paper ballot delivered by hand if you can, and perhaps, as Justin Levitt advised yesterday, as early as possible this year, so if nothing else, you can help other people that you know to make sure that they vote as well, as it has never been more critical, as various reasons I'm sure we'll be discussing between now and then to make an overwhelming turnout from the pro-democracy forces, which is absolutely critical to the survival of the various slings and arrows and attempted thefts of this year's election, to make those attempted thefts much harder for the pro-authoritarian group to pull off. All right, let's get to our guest today, our OG blogger pals who always have smart insights into matters like these and all the other madness currently underway. Heather Digby Parton is the long-beloved blogger and columnist at Salon and Hullabaloo, known only as Digby, and the man known most often as simply Driftglass, but sometimes as Bill, is the longtime blogger and co-host with his wife Blue Gal, or Fran, of the beloved Professional Left podcast emanating from their cornfield resistance home in what they lovingly describe as flyover country, Illinois. Hey, you guys, welcome back to both of you.
1: Good to be here.
2: Hello, Brad.
0: Glad to have you here. Heather, I'm glad you are feeling better than you were the last time you were with
1: yes.
0: us. A bit sickly, as it were.
1: As am I.
0: Yes. Glad you're back. Over your last few appearances here, we've been sort of pushing primary election coverage to the back of the show, where we have where we never have enough time, even if we discuss them at all. So let me pull them forward a little bit here and ask you about a few races, specifically the U.S. Senate, which appears to be more and more within the reach of Democrats in recent days. But let me start more broadly, Heather, to ask what, if anything, you have learned during this long primary season, as we've got really just another two or three weeks left of it.
1: Well, I think it's pretty clear that Democrats are very serious about voting. They're coming out in great numbers. They are backing candidates that maybe you wouldn't expect, but that they, you know, see as being able to carry an agenda that they think is important. And that's true on, you know, there's a lot of discussion about the you know, the left, the DSA candidates. And, you know, there's also people like Tallarico in Texas, who's doing something completely different, they're all very aimed at their local constituencies. And I think that, I mean, the Democrats seem to me to just be determined. And you're hearing a lot from the punditocracy about, you know, the resistance is dead. And this is based on the fact that people like Dan Goldman in New York and Alexander Vindman down in Florida, that these were people that were associated with the, you know, the resistance in the first Trump term were defeated. And they have, and the pundits have decided that this means the resistance is dead and the Democrats don't care about Trump and the past, and they don't care about any of this unpleasantness that's been going on, and they just want to move forward and get their agenda passed and, you know, work on, I don't know, child care and kitchen table issues.
0: Where are you hearing this? Because
1: I heard an entire round table on CNN talk about it just yesterday.
0: Oh, good and Lord.
1: There's an article in The Atlantic right now called The Resistance is Dead.
0: Oh, my God. And,
1: yeah, and I'm just telling you right now, they are wrong. Yeah. It is completely, I've never seen them make a mistake quite this bad, and they've made some doozies. Absolutely wrong. It is true that Democrats have an agenda. They have things that they want to do, but there is absolutely no doubt that this entire thing is driven by the resistance to not just Trump, not just MAGA, but the entire Republican Party. And I think all four of us here today, have been waiting for this moment when the Democrats would actually go, it's the Republicans. So to the extent that, you know, the resistance was Trump focused, that it has broadened to be all of the Republicans now. And I think that that is a very important step.
0: Driftglass, anything that you have gleaned over these past several months of primary elections that has either become clarified for you or that you didn't understand before this process began?
2: Well, I listened to the savvy pundits, and apparently the resistance is dead. So I'm sorry to report.
0: That's what I hear. Yeah.
2: Resistance. So many people are saying, many people are saying this, Brad.
0: Very sad.
2: Lots of powerful, sweaty people are telling me this.
0: Yeah.
2: First of all, Digby's observation is 100% correct. I think candidates that are grown local, as local flora and fauna, who are appropriate to their environment, do very well. And in places where Tallarico is a good candidate, that would not be the same as a New York Senate seat.
0: Mm-hmm.
2: So, but that's smart. We have a big tent. The problem is those pundits that you're talking about who think the resistance is dead really want the flap on that tent only to open on the right.
0: Mm-hmm.
2: Really, really don't like the idea of sharing the party with a handful of progressives and Democratic Socialist candidates who are aligned on 80% of the issues that we all agree on.
0: Mm-hmm.
2: And I thought that was sort of the point of having a big tent. But those people make the traditionals, the centrists, the people who are dyed in the wool, do not want to change the party, very uncomfortable. And I think that is a very good thing because it really is the voters are finally sort of center stage. We can now all agree that the Republican Party is the problem. Well, the Republican Party is a problem because of Republican voters. And the Democratic Party is where it is now and is moving forward at breakneck speed and doing very well because of the voters. And we're all sort of on the same page here. I really would like all the flaps on the tent to be open. And I'd like the people to, the pundits to be quiet about Democrats and disagree and Democrats don't get along and why the DSA is going to poison us. I've read that headline a dozen times. I know that's not going to stop them, but I don't think the voters are paying attention. I think they're paying attention to voters who speak to their needs and their values and are voting their values, which is the way it should be.
0: And we'll get back to Democrats in a moment. But speaking of what was the word? Homegrown. I can't remember the phrase you used there, Bill. But Darlene Graham, her narrow victory on the Republican side on Tuesday to win the GOP Senate nomination in South Carolina for the seat vacated by her brother, Lindsey. Does that make that seat more or less vulnerable in a deep state like South Carolina, where clearly Darlene Graham, does not know anything about politics or international affairs, as she even admitted during a sort of faceplant debate moment last week. Let me play part of that.
3: Senator, are Taiwan and the South China Sea national security issues for the United States? If so, why?
4: I'm sorry, could you repeat the question?
3: Are Taiwan and the South China Sea national security issues for the United States? And if so, why or how?
4: I'm just going to be honest here. I'm not on national security. I'm not that informed on national security. So, but I do support the military. My brother was in the Air Force for 33 years. So I will do everything I can to support the military.
0: Okay, well, that's good. But it has nothing to do with the answer to that question. Nonetheless, she still defeated the hard right Congressman Ralph Norman, albeit by just really a few points. Driftglass, can you make any sense out of that for me?
2: Sure. Not since Admiral Stockdale have I seen someone this confused as to why they're on the stage and what the issues are. I believe he had a pierced eardrum, so he has an excuse. At least had an excuse.
5: Kids, look it up.
2: Yeah, look it up, kids. It was a different time, boys and girls. But yeah, this is again a manifestation of the voters of South Carolina, right? It's, you have an insurrectionist versus a know-nothing person who's the sister of somebody who hated Donald Trump, that loved Donald Trump, and is now dead.
0: Supported by an insurrectionist, Donald Trump.
2: Yeah, exactly. So this is just such a perfect representation, and it really had to be, if you're a Republican primary voter, do I want the guy who stormed the Capitol, or do I want the lady who doesn't know anything about anything? Well, an empty vessel, I can fill an empty vessel, okay? Trump will tell her how to vote, and she'll vote that way. It'll all be beautiful. This guy, he might be two crackers even for us. So that is the state of the Republican Party.
0: Digby, presuming the Republican was going to win this fall anyway in a state like South Carolina, and I guess that's true. We're told it's true. We'll see if it's true. But if we assume that's true, who would have been better for the nation, to be in that seat, Ralph Norman or Darlene Graham?
1: Boy, that's a tough question. I'm working on that one.
0: Good.
1: I think, thinking about it for the last 5 seconds, I think that probably Darlene will end up perhaps being better than Norman. Norman is, you know, he's one of those guys. I mean, he's hardcore no matter what. And who knows what Darlene's going to do?
0: Okay.
1: I mean, just who knows? You know, she's an empty, you know, an empty vessel. And Donald Trump will, for 2 years, he'll pour his MAGA self into her, and she'll be a good little girl and do what he says. But she'll have 4 years after that. I mean, who knows? Maybe she'll end up being, I don't know, Susan Collins or something.
5: Mm. Now,
1: wouldn't that be great?
5: I don't know.
0: I'm not sure. Yeah.
5: I was going to say, it jumps out to me that Ralph Norman would undoubtedly be worse for the country, because we know he's a nut. Whereas Darlene, she might have some red lines to cross, since at one point her brother actually said, you know, trying to overthrow the government was bad. So maybe there's that chance.
0: And I wonder who would be easier for Dr. Annie Andrews to defeat this November, Darlene or Ralph Norman? Anybody got a thought on that?
1: I think Darlene. I think she is. And in fact, I read a thing, Dan Pfeiffer, you know, the crooked media sort of the analyst. He wrote a piece today saying that there was a chance. You know, he wasn't putting any money on it, but you know, there's a big black vote in South Carolina. You can't ever underestimate that. And they are very, very, very motivated after the black turnout, by the way, has been humongous, based on what they tried to do with all this, you know, repealing of the Voting Rights Act and gerrymandering and everything else. So they are very motivated. And, Andrews is a very interesting candidate, and she's somebody who apparently, you know, has some appeal, across, you know, lines in South Carolina. Yeah. So Pfeiffer was not saying, you know, he wasn't saying, yeah, we're, you know, the Democrats have a real shot, but saying like, don't, you know, keep your eye on it in any way.
0: I agree. I think people were really stunned by the answer to that question. Republicans in South Carolina, everyone saw it. Everyone know. I mean, it's one of those,
6: you know, debate
1: moment. She had an even worse one after she, you know, after she won.
6: Mm-hmm.
1: Did you hear this one?
6: Which
1: where
6: one?
1: She said, she's talking about healthcare. And of course, Andrews is a doctor, right? And so she's, you know, she's actually an expert in this, her opponent. And Darlene comes out and says, yeah, well, you know, as far as healthcare is concerned, I believe in hard work. My daddy died, you know, dropped dead early because he was working. And
5: both
1: my mama died just a year later. Both of her parents. My mama died just a year later. That's what I believe in. You know, and everybody's going, whoa, okay.
6: Well,
1: I guess she's gonna, you know, that sounds good. So, I mean, Darlene's very, let's put it this way. She's very bad. I mean, she is a very, very bad candidate.
6: And if,
1: worse than usual, because usually it's the wives and sometimes the daughters or sons of the deceased, you know, politician, mm-hmm. and they've sort of slotted them in. Usually they've been a lot around politics and they've been involved in campaigns and things like that. They kind of know the ropes a little bit. She clearly does not. I mean, they just threw her out there.
6: And
1: she's just gonna.
6: Yeah, people have noticed. And it, I mean, in a year like this, Driftglass, I mentioned at the top, former, Congresswoman Mary Peltola came out on top of last week's all-party top four Senate primary in Alaska. She received more votes than the sitting Republican Senator, Dan Sullivan. Is it possible that Democrats are about to flip a Senate seat from red to blue in Alaska this November? And if so, what should that tell us about how these elections are going to play out in some of the states where the contests were believed to be much tighter contests between Democrats and Republicans? And hell, even in a state like South Carolina in a blue tsunami year.
2: Well, I'll answer one of those many, many questions.
6: Okay. Thank you.
2: The first is, yes, I think it's quite possible that she will take Alaska. From what I understand, her campaign, she's been very smart about it. She's very local. She knows her people. She knows Alaskan politics, and she's been very savvy about going after Republicans and yet not straying terribly far from what the hell stands in for the center these days.
6: Mm-hmm.
2: Would she play in, I don't know, South Carolina? No, but that's the point. The point is that what it will tell you about Democrats nationwide is absolutely nothing, because if she's uniquely suited to win in her environment, and what the lesson I would take away is the same one, which is, if Democrats are running in places where they are suited to where they are running,
6: mm-hmm.
2: depending on the issues that locals care about, they've done great constituent services. Like John Ossoff has done phenomenal constituent service. Then they have very good chances. So that type of candidate that is local, understands the local issues, understands they're in a national spotlight, and can speak like a human being and speak the native language, the local patois, wherever you are. Those people stand a very good chance of winning, because I think a whole bunch of Republicans are going to be staying home because they're sick of this, and a whole bunch of Democrats are going to come out in droves everywhere. And I think that's the formula for flipping a lot of seats in a lot of places that wouldn't normally be available to Democrats.
6: Yeah, a lot of unexpected seats. I mentioned, this week, Cook Political Report moved both Senate races in, I believe, Texas and Iowa from lean Republican to toss-up.
2: Amazing. Amazing. Yeah.
6: I mean, I'm seeing nothing but signs of a blue blowout this November. These signs like the Texas and Iowa move to toss-up category, to Democratic candidates winning special elections in otherwise red state legislative seats, as we saw in Pennsylvania last week. Democratic-endorsed candidates unseating far-right, book-banning, trans-hating Moms for Liberty members off of school boards in deep red Florida. Heather, are you seeing a similar signs, or am I just wish-casting at this point for the pro-democracy forces here?
1: You're not wish-casting. I mean, this is actually happening. I mean, you're not – it's real. It's factual.
6: Okay, good.
1: It's going on. You're okay. You're not completely delusional.
6: Okay,
1: it's all
6: good,
1: right.
6: Good.
1: Having said that, after all we've been through over the last decade, I'm not one to count my chickens.
6: Mm-hmm.
1: So I don't know whether or not this might be some kind of, you know, result of a dog days of summer kind of, you know, phenomenon where voters on the other side just aren't that. And, you know, and remember, Trump is going to be out there soon, mm-hmm. and he's going to hold this big convention where he's going to be speaking on both nights, and he's bringing in JD, and they're going to have a big show. Maybe Kid Rock will play, and this is going to be, you know, don't underestimate the power. Yes. Of the Donald Trump, you know, traveling medicine show here that they're going to set out there. And of course, I'm being facetious. I think that that's the last thing they need. And it's certainly true that the candidates do not want this.
6: I don't know that it is. Let me jump into that because I wanted to ask you about that. I don't know that it is, you know, not helpful for him. I know that the Republicans, don't really want to do this convention at all. They're not thrilled about the idea. I'm not either, but he's been arguing that Republicans do better when he is on the ballot, and that is arguably true. So he wants to sort of put himself on the ballot. He wants to put out ads touting his own record, and that by putting himself at the center of these races, the argument appears to be that the GOP will do better, not worse, in November in a midterm primary where parties would normally run away from their wildly unpopular president. You think he's got it all wrong there?
1: Well, I mean, what's the assumption here that people are going to race to vote on election day and they're going to get there and they're going, well, where's Donald Trump? I came out to vote for him. I mean, you know.
6: He gave that message in South Carolina.
1: He said, pretend I'm on the ballot.
6: Exactly.
1: No, pretend.
6: Exactly.
1: I'm begging you.
6: Yeah.
1: You know, maybe it'll work. But, you know, my feeling is that the people who fall for that nonsense, we're going to vote for anyway. They're Trumpers. They're MAGA people. They're politics people. The people that put him over the top, that made him that phenomenon where, you know, Trump's on the ballot, they were sort of non-voter types. They're the low information ones, the ones who don't really vote in every election. They certainly don't vote in midterms. And we know who do, you know, the kind of people who do vote in midterms are college educated suburban, you know, people, who are not voting for Donald Trump. So I don't know that he can bring those people out. It's not a presidential campaign. I mean, maybe some of them will wake up, you know, on the morning of election day and go, hey, you know, I better get down there and vote for Donald Trump. And then they'll realize that he's not there. And, you know, I guess they'll vote for the rest of the Republicans or something, but I think it's a long shot. I think that he's preaching to the choir now. And if you look at the numbers, also true, even though he says they're all fake, they're not. He is very unpopular. I mean, he is way down there, and he's losing wildly unpopular, and even he's losing a lot of Republicans.
6: There are only three states now where he's actually above water: Wyoming, Idaho, West Virginia. Driftglass, you know what? Are you, this convention, just to let you ring in, I got to get to a break here shortly, but just to get to this midterm convention thing in Dallas, is it going to help him or hurt him? Help his party? Hurt his party?
2: Just look at the candidates. Look at Republican candidates in Illinois. The state fair just concluded. There's a Democrat day and Republican day here. Democrat day was Trump, and then all the issues. Republican day was don't talk about Trump. Whatever you do, don't talk about Trump. The guy, the tomato can, they're running against J.B. Pritzker, a guy named Darren Bailey, believes he's 6,000 years old, total radical anti-abortion lunatic, Bible thumping, not terribly bright, welded himself to Trump last time and lost. Mm-hmm. This time, the whole campaign is we're not talking about Trump. The issues of Illinois are Illinois issues. So the Republicans themselves are telling you what they think of the presence of Donald Trump on the ballot, and it's like the specter at the banquet. They do not want him there.
6: And that argument that, you know, that putting himself at the center of all of this will somehow help. Well, it didn't help a whole bunch of his candidates that he endorsed over these past 4 or 5 months, whatever it's been of the primary season, who have lost, who he, you know, went all in for. All right. Before I get to the break, I got to ask this, of everybody. I'm quite sure that I already hear the echoes of some of our listeners shouting at me right now, saying, Brad, you're losing the plot. Your head is in the sand here. Of course, Democrats are going to do well or would do well, but Trump and the Republicans are going to steal the election. Now, I will just say, for my part, I agree that they are going to try to steal the election any way they can. But personally, and I reserve the right to change my opinion as the facts on the ground warrant here. But while they are certainly going to try that, I do not believe they are going to succeed. I think that Americans are not going to let them. Now, maybe my head is in the sand, but I'm wondering where you guys sit on that question at this particular hour. Driftglass, you want to take a crack at that?
2: Yeah, they've been trying to rig the election for 2 years now, the upcoming election, with gerrymandering, with dumb redistricting, with restrictions on voting, with lawsuits. Clearly, they are terrified of the thought of a free and fair election. So, of course, they're going to fight against it. But I think they've telescoped their intentions so far out that they're just not going to get away with it. Of course they're going to try. That's who they are. But I don't think they can possibly get away with it. There'll probably be some challenges that will drag on and on in very close races in certain places. But overall, I think they're fighting a hopeless battle. That they bring the wrong tools to a flood that's going to hit them and sweep them from power.
6: Digby?
1: Yeah, well, I agree with everything that Drifty just said. And I would just add that, you know, the old adage that it has, you know, it's got to be close enough to steal it. I think that's going to hang them up. I mean, yes, there may be a few close races where they contest. And, of course, they're going to contest. You know, they'll contest anything. Mm-hmm. But it has to be close enough for them to, you know, work their machinations. And I just don't think it's going to be that close. I think the turnout's going to be huge on the Democratic side. And I think they kind of know that. You know, there's a reason why the Senate refused to pass the SAFE Act, right? I mean, this was supposed to be, or the Save America Act, whatever it was, that Trump desperately wanted.
6: That would require new registrants to show proof, documentation of citizenship. They're lying and saying, oh, it's about voter ID, but it's actually about proof of documented citizenship when you register. Yeah.
1: Yeah, they were just going. They were creating all. They wanted to create all these roadblocks to voting and in this thing. And Trump was pushing it hard. He really wanted it. But the truth was, the Republicans in the Senate were not going to pass it. And John Thune even said it. You know, I do not have the votes. I don't care what you say. And the reason for that is that they knew that was going to hang up their own voters. And that's a lot of what's going to happen here with the mail-in voting and the various things. If they manage to succeed, which I agree is highly unlikely for this election, we don't know what's going to happen in 2028, but for this election, it's highly unlikely that they're going to succeed in that. But if they did, you know, this Republicans vote this way too. So they know that this is bad news, and Republicans are aware that this whole thing, this is Donald Trump's personal fever dream that they would really, I think at the end of the day, would kind of like to put behind them an awful lot of this stuff because it's crazy.
6: Well, we have about 10 weeks until Election Day and then a couple of months thereafter until January 3rd, where we will continue to talk about the Republicans attempting to steal this election and the effort to stop the steal. But let me take a quick break here. We will come back with Heather Digby Parton and Driftglass and Desi Doyen, and we'll talk about whatever we have time for. Canada, Iran, and maybe we'll even go traveling with Natalie. All of that straight ahead on the broadcast. I'm Brad Friedman. Don't touch that dial.
5: 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And thanks.

0: And that was the great Dolly Parton, who we lost this week at the age of 80. After which, Donald Trump went out and said that Dolly Parton liked him a lot.
1: Oh, God.
0: Which Heather Digby Parton pointed out on her blog. Not true, eh? Not true? Just from that song alone, I think the message is clear. Welcome back to the Bradcast. Brad Friedman from BradBlog.com. As you heard her there, that is Heather Digby Parton, not to be confused with the late Dolly Parton. And, of course, our friend Drift Glass. All right, guys, a few things I want to try to run through here. Digby, I know that you wrote about this at Salon this week. But over the past week or so, Donald Trump essentially abandoned our longtime allies in South Korea in favor of North Korea's dictator, and then went to war, trade war anyway, but a war nonetheless, it seems, with our longtime best friends in the whole world, Canada. Canada, what are we even doing here, Digby?
2: You know, it's astonishing that he has actually gone ahead with this. I mean, I can't believe that they actually did it. In my piece, I wrote that, you know, I don't know if anybody remembers, but back at the end of last year, they put out this national security strategy that they called they ended up calling the Don Road Doctrine. It was coined by the New York Post. You know, remember that?
0: Mm-hmm.
2: Well, a part of that, which I think people didn't really grasp. I mean, the idea was, of course, that, you know, no one can intrude on our business here in the Western Hemisphere. But implied throughout the document was this idea that the United States, you know, we pretty much run things here and you're going to do what we say. And that was actually, I think, sort of a backfill by his people for his inane and ridiculous expansionist policy that he came up with in the second term, starting with Greenland, calling Canada the 51st state, talking about Panama, Cuba, what they did in Venezuela. I mean, this is a real thing that's happening, where Donald Trump has decided that the United States runs the Western Hemisphere. And frankly, you know, that's why Iran was kind of unexpected, because I think we all thought at that point that this was going to be his foreign policy thing. He was just going to take over, you know, North and South America. He wasn't going to go over to the Middle East and start a war with Iran. That kind of came as a surprise.
0: I think it came as a surprise to him as well.
2: It did. You know, he kind of, whoops, I guess I should have gotten more sleep last night. You know, I mean, Natalie, what are you doing to me?
0: Oh my God.
2: You know, but you know, this whole idea that the United States has the prerogative to tell everybody what to do. And in Canada, you know, they've been pushing our allies around anyway, you know, in Europe and everywhere else. But this particular idea of the 51st state thing, apparently Justin Trudeau, before he left office, had actually told people, he said, look, he's serious, guys. This is a real thing. And this is not just some joke. It's not him just trolling. This is a real thing that they're thinking, that he really wants to do this. And short of actually annexing Canada, which, hey, don't take it off the menu because I think it's still there, is this idea that the United States has the right to dictate to Canada what they can do with their economy and anything else. So I think this is a real thing, and I think people should be a little bit more concerned about it than they are, because this trade war, Mark Carney knows, and he is serious about fighting it.
0: Yeah,
2: this is real.
0: Even the Monroe Doctrine didn't turn nations like Canada into vassal states, which is essentially what it seems like he's trying to do, take away their sovereignty, throwing in this notion at the last minute that, hey, you can't make any agreements with any other nation unless you get our approval first, giving us veto power.
1: It's nuts.
0: It's just crazy. Drift Glass, is this another one of his short-lived, you know, one of these terrible Trump negotiating tactics? Will he taco on this soon enough? Or is this going to become another Iran? In other words, not a shooting war here, but a terrible idea that he becomes so invested in that he can't get out of, no matter the cost to the U.S., because he can never admit being wrong about anything.
3: Well, remember, he's a weak and stupid man. So start with that.
0: Okay.
3: And so he tries things. He tries to push people around. Sometimes he works. Sometimes it doesn't. Sometimes they push back, and sometimes he gives up. But overall, this is what emperors do. Emperors seize territory and they put up monuments for themselves. That's what emperors do. And he is the emperor of the United States with the backing of about 77 million of our fellow citizens who love the idea of a strong man on a horse beating up everyone they hate and locking up people they don't like and so forth. The kryptonite for empires is democracy. It is the antithesis of empire, which is why South Korea is awful now and North Korea is cool, because that's why Russia is amazing and Ukraine is the enemy, because emperors love other emperors and they hate the idea of an actual democracy coming in and sweeping them out of power. So from the dumb arch to his helipad to everything, all the crap he's throwing up on the walls of the White House, that's all imperial stuff. And what goes with empire is seizing territory and declaring it your own and leaving a legacy that, this is the greater Germania. This will be the greater Trumpania. Mm-hmm. It'll never happen, because we don't live in that world anymore, but that's his dream, I think, and the dream of a narcissist and a lunatic.
1: He lives in that world still. That's still in his brain. He's stuck back in the 50s through the 80s, I think.
3: Yep.
2: Yeah, the 1850s through the
0: 1880s. Exactly right. Speaking of Ron, relatedly, Drift Glass, I'll run this through you first. Retired General Barry McCaffrey says that the U.S. has now likely permanently lost about 15 bases in the Middle East as part of the fallout from this dumb, ongoing, never-ending Iran war, which I think is maybe true, but I was also scratching my head trying to think, well, is that a good thing or a bad thing?
3: Yeah.
0: Thoughts on that?
3: I think that's a good thing. I don't think we belong in other countries camped out with our military, controlling their borders, telling them what to do, and just being present. That's the actions of an empire, which we effectively are and have been for a very long time. I don't want us to see Fortress America. I don't want us to go back to 1939, where we just don't want to get involved in anything, because that's madness. Mm-hmm. But the idea that we've spread our military all over the world is crazy and expensive and dumb, and it doesn't do anything. And warfare has changed to the point where a whole lot of those bases don't even make any strategic sense anymore.
0: Although it makes it a lot easier to start wars, unending wars in the Middle East. Well, we already got people there. We might as well use them. Digby, any thoughts on that?
2: Well, yeah. I mean, I think this is a done deal. I think it's happened, and it might have happened anyway, regardless of whether we did the war with Iran. Because what Trump is represents the end of this whole, American security guarantee business that we've been involved in ever since World War II, which, made sense during the Cold War, and it's inevitable that this was going to change after the Cold War was over and that we were going to have to make other arrangements. The sad part is that in the process of doing this, we put in this absolutely incompetent, dip as a president who doesn't understand anything. And so he's kind of blown things up without any kind superseding plan in place or any idea of how to preserve the international institutions, because there was some importance in that. The building of the international institutions, I think, was originally designed to replace this security guarantee, Pax Americana, whatever you wanted to call it, the superpower military guarantee. And we would have these international institutions, which instead would be a sort of a collective security guarantee among, everybody in the world. Well, he's ruined that too. So now we're just kind of floating around in this new chaotic world. I mean, this is again Mark Carney, who I think is really the leader now of the nations, the free world that we used to call it, who is out there saying, look, we've got to find other ways to deal with this. We have to deal with.
0: Yeah. And they're finding those ways. They're dealing with other countries. Canada is saying, Teslas are great, but maybe we ought to get some more of those BYDs from China in here for electronic vehicles. Why, they're reliable. China is trustworthy, apparently. And meantime, in the Middle East, these countries, ironically, that were welcoming these bases as, security guarantees, turns out they weren't security guarantees at all. It turned them into targets.
2: The
0: they're targets now. It's the absolute opposite. All right, I've got just a few minutes left, and I can't let you guys go without talking about this. Since we last spoke, Trump was forced to make a daring escape from Turkey, cowering inside of a catering truck while his cabinet members and the press were left for dead in the decoy Air Force One. But he was sure to take his aide, Natalie Harp, with him via the catering truck escape when John Ossoff called him out for his travels with Natalie, the White House just blew up for some reason. Very quickly, well, start with Digby. Does this pseudo scandal actually hurt Trump in some way? Because it really only seemed to be a scandal at all because of how the White House freaked out over it. What was that about?
2: I think they made a huge mistake. They thought they were going to have one of their hissy fits and get John Ossoff to come crawling and saying he's sorry that he didn't really mean to say that. And, you know, it was wrong, which is what they usually do. You know, the whole Paul Wellstone funeral business, you know, where they get the Democrats to bend over backwards and apologize for doing something normal. and it didn't work. It didn't work at all. And in fact, they ended up elevating the story. And I just want to say one thing.
0: Yeah.
2: It's Natalie. He calls her Natalie, like she's French or something. Just so you know.
0: It's so weird.
2: I don't know. It's so weird. The whole thing, the letters, the whole thing. I mean, it's just so bizarre. I don't even know what to think about it, but they blew it because now everybody knows who she is. Everybody's talking about it. And, you know, it's clearly, I don't know if you saw the little altercation between Melania and Donald at the car race over the weekend.
0: No, was there an altercation at the?
2: Well, they appeared to be having something of a tiff.
0: Oh.
2: It was on camera. She's whispering and flipping her hair and, you know, obviously very upset. I don't know that it was about Natalie, but I mean, maybe. Maybe it was.
0: But really, how would you know when Melania is angry about anything? It's like,
2: well, that's
0: how
2: true.
0: Can you tell the difference between overwhelming joy and drift glass? Is Natalie some sort of a security threat to Donald Trump and or the U.S.?
3: Well, yeah. I mean, she is apparently the second most powerful person on Earth. She controls the information flow to the White House.
1: Exactly.
3: Donald Trump, she can shut it off and tell him whatever story she wants. I think that John Ossoff found the launch codes and used them correctly. Way to go on him. I think that David Axelrod needs to go away.
2: Yes.
0: Now, why? Mm-hmm. Why? I'll act as if I don't know. Why are you picking on David Axelrod?
3: You're a heck of a shill there, Brad. I really appreciate
0: well,
3: that.
0: You're welcome. Yeah.
3: David Axelrod, a Chicago guy, got all up in his feelings about using that phrase. John Ossoff, the takedown was great. What he said was great. But, you know, those two or three words, that was like beneath him. That's not unnecessary. And I'm like, dude, do you understand how politics works, really? Because I don't think you do. I mean, you lucked into being Barack Obama's guy, and that was, you've been, you know, picnicking on that ever since. But the only reason people in TMZ or People Magazine or any place else where normal people read their news even heard of this is because of those little words. And then they heard the rest of the story. That's good politics. That's smart politics.
0: And all he said was he would rather go travel yeah. with Natalie. He
3: Which
0: didn't
3: is true.
0: Say anything else. He
3: yeah.
0: said no.
3: It's factually accurate, you know?
2: She was in the catering truck. I mean, come on.
0: These guys, these David Axelrods, these, who's the other guy from down in Louisiana? I don't know, what's his name?
2: James Carville.
3: James
0: Carville. Bill Maher, even. They watch too much Fox News. I mean, there are people who watch Fox News. Ro Khanna, he shows up on Fox News. Pete Buttigieg goes to Fox News. And I think that they should. But they also seem to be hypnotized. Not Ro Khanna, not Pete Buttigieg, but these other guys seem to be hypnotized. They seem to fall for whatever the propaganda is that Fox News is selling them. It's one thing to reach out and, you know, try to play to that crowd and give them some information they are not otherwise going to hear. It's another thing to be a hornswoggled by it yourself, as some of these.
2: They're living in the past. The world today is all about these viral moments. It's about the attention economy.
1: Yes.
2: It's about doing, you know, it's about being able to sort of see where the weak spots are and use social media and use the media that you have at your disposal to get attention and to stand out. I mean, we are living in an absolute cacophony of information. It's overwhelming, and it takes some real strategy, to penetrate that. John Ossoff's really good at it. He did it twice. Yep. He's the one who popularized the phrase, the Epstein class. He didn't come up with it. Actually, Ro Khanna did, but he's the one who popularized it. And then he did this Natalie thing. He's good that way. They should look at him. You know, he's a former documentary filmmaker. You know that? I mean, he worked for years in media and he's very good at it. Mm-hmm. And Axelrod and Carville should stand down and just, you know, let the new people take over. Let them do it. They understand it better.
0: Thank you for your service, gentlemen, but we're moving on.
3: There's a camp upstate where they can go play with happily with other pundits. You know, go away.
0: All right. Well, hey, thanks, guys. That's the hour. I appreciate everything you had to say, and I can't wait to speak with you in, I don't know, another month's time or so, unless I get a wild hair and say, hey, they've had a Republican midterm
1: convention.
0: Suddenly I need a Digby and Driftglass fix. It could happen. So you're not out of the,
2: so you're going to make us watch that thing?
0: Yes, of course.
2: God, Brad, really?
0: You're not going to, you know, you're going to be watching every second, whether I call you or not, you're going to be watching it.
2: Yeah, probably.
3: If I promise to watch a face in the crowd three times, would that count?
0: Oh, there you go. There's something
2: pretty
0: else.
2: Much. Why not? There's, yeah. Now that I would enjoy.
0: There's something else for the kids to look up. Look up face in the crowd and watch it, kids. Okay. All right. We do got to go though. So, hey guys, thanks. Heather Digby Parton, of course. 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

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We'll see you tomorrow. Until then, I'm Brad Friedman. Good luck, world.

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1: Protect our children from so many daily dangers. But we can't adequately protect them from harms Meta hides and lies about, or from designs that are built to suck our children in. With this settlement, that is changing.
0: Meta, the parent company of Facebook and Instagram, has agreed to pay up to $17 billion in a landmark settlement after the company was sued by states for designing platforms that are addictive and harmful to children. We'll get a response. Then, as Bill Gates sounds the alarm about the risks and dangers of artificial intelligence, we'll look at how AI companies are using a largely hidden global workforce to train their models. We'll air excerpts of the film In the Belly of AI.
2: All kinds of artificial intelligence needs humans behind them. Army of workers.
3: There is reports from the World Bank in which they actually argue that there are around 150 million data workers and 430 million data workers around the world.
2: The work is invisibilized and the workers are invisibilized.
3: What are they trying to hide?
0: We'll speak to Amba Kak of the AI Institute and Antonio Casilli, the author of Waiting for Robots, and Julian Posada, author of Platform Extractivism. All that and more coming up. Welcome to Democracy Now!, democracynow.org, The War and Peace Report. I'm Nermeen Sheikh. More than 350 people are dead and over 1,300 remain missing after a massive wall of water, mud and debris crashed through a Himalayan river valley on the border of Nepal and Tibet. It's the region's worst disaster since a devastating earthquake over a decade ago. The mudslide swept through the Lende Khola River Valley just after 8:30 a.m. on Wednesday, washing away homes and burying entire villages. Water levels along the river at one point rose by as much as 27 feet over half an hour. This is Sabina Tamang, whose husband remains missing.
4: In our last conversation at 7:30, he said he was sending 2 kilos of walnuts and 2 kilos of chocolates for the children. He also sent some instant noodles for them, and he said he would be coming soon, but he didn't. All I want is for my husband to come back to me safely in one piece. I don't want anything else.
0: Hundreds of foreign tourists are among the missing. The mudslide washed away at least 19 bridges, complicating rescue efforts. The disaster was triggered by a 2,000-foot-long chunk of ice that broke away from a glacier high in the Himalayas. Climate scientists warn the region is warming much faster than the global average, leading to the rapid retreat of glaciers. Nepal has lost nearly a third of its total ice volume over the last 3 decades. The Pentagon said it carried out strikes against alleged drug boats in the Caribbean Sea on Tuesday, killing 4 people. The latest attack

0: That brings the number of those killed, according to the Pentagon's own figures, to 227 across 68 strikes that began almost a year ago. Once again, the Pentagon provided no evidence the boat was carrying drugs. Amnesty International has condemned the strikes as extrajudicial killings, a form of murder, saying they amount to crimes under international law. The chief of Iran's nuclear program says inspectors with the International Atomic Energy Agency will not be allowed to visit nuclear sites in Iran that were bombed by the U.S. and Israel. On Wednesday, Mohammad Islami, the head of the Atomic Energy Organization of Iran, criticized the IAEA for failing to condemn the strikes and said the U.N. agency was being used by Iran's enemies as an intelligence-gathering tool.
1: The IAEA is pressing to visit the damaged sites under pressure from the United States and Israel. The reason for that pressure is that they want to see what their military operation has done to those sites.
0: On Wednesday, President Trump told Al Jazeera he has no time schedule for when he expects to return to the negotiating table with Iran, adding, quote, "I'm not in a hurry." Ukraine resumed drone attacks on Russia on Wednesday, just hours after CIA Director John Ratcliffe departed Moscow following an unannounced meeting with Russian intelligence officials. Following Ratcliffe's visit, a wave of Ukrainian strikes killed 12 people inside Russia and in the Russian-occupied Donbas region of Ukraine. Meanwhile, Russia's military targeted 9 Ukrainian cities overnight, with officials in Ukraine reporting hundreds of ballistic missiles and drone attacks. The barrage damaged residential blocks, a school, and a medical facility in Kyiv, and killed a 78-year-old woman in Zaporizhia. The attacks came as Russia's foreign ministry has warned it could target British military assets after the UK supplied Ukraine with long-range missile technology.
2: We have repeatedly warned that the response to Ukrainian strikes using British weapons on Russian territory could target any British military facilities and equipment, whether in Ukraine or beyond. Those responsible for war crimes, including those committed against our country's civilian population, will be punished in accordance with their actions.
0: Meta has reached a landmark settlement with attorneys general from 47 states, the District of Columbia, and U.S. territories over claims it intentionally designed its social media platforms to addict children. Under the settlement, Meta must pay more than $17 billion in penalties over a decade. It also agreed to block overnight access to its sites while setting a two-hour limit for anyone under 18, and will silence most notifications during school hours. This is Victoria Hinks reacting to the settlement. Her daughter, Alexandra Hinks, died by suicide at age 16.
3: I think as long as they enforce it properly, and I'm glad that the judge asked, how are you going to actually do this? Because sometimes it's just a lot of talk, and they need to actually have independent people come in. I think it's great. I think this is 3 times now. Trial in L.A., they were found liable. In New Mexico, they were given a huge fine. And then now this, they've settled.
0: We'll have more on Meta's landmark $17 billion settlement agreement later in the broadcast. Connecticut Senator Chris Murphy is calling on the Trump administration to halt immigration raids in the city of Danbury, following reports that ICE has been arresting parents at school bus stops. Murphy wrote on social media, quote, "ICE waited until the kids were on the bus, so when they are dropped off at the end of the day, they are alone, scared to death they can't find their parents," unquote. Senator Murphy joined other elected officials in Danbury Wednesday at a rally of immigrant rights groups demanding accountability.
4: Congress should not authorize a single additional dollar for ICE while this illegality continues.
0: The advocacy group Danbury Unites for Immigrants counted 25 people detained Wednesday, 16 on Monday, and at least 9 on Tuesday. The group says detentions occurred at day laborer gathering spots and a Latino grocery store, and that 2 of its legal observers were shoved by officers, with 1 hospitalized with injuries from pepper spray. Meanwhile, 5-year-old Liam Tadeo and his father, Victor Martinez Nieto, who were detained by ICE in Austin, Texas earlier this month, were deported to Mexico on Tuesday. According to the family's lawyer, Liam's father had begged officers to let his son go as they were arrested on their way to soccer practice. His father had wanted his son released to his mother, but that option wasn't provided to him. A judge has blocked Minnesota's bid to extradite Cristian Castro, an ICE agent accused of firing his gun and wounding a Venezuelan man, Julio Cesar Sosa Celi, in the leg. Castro remains in custody in Texas. Under Texas law, Castro could be released from jail today. Texas Governor Greg Abbott has said he will not abide by Minnesota's extradition request. This comes as Alex Preti's family calls for accountability from the Trump administration 7 months after he was fatally shot by Customs and Border Patrol agents in Minneapolis. Preti's parents said they found out their son had been shot while watching the coverage of the shooting on the news. His mother said she recognized her son's jacket and sunglasses from the footage. Two CBP agents have been charged for use of force, but they have not been charged for the killing. Alex Preti's parents spoke to ABC's Good Morning America.
5: My shock is that he was murdered, and no one has given us the complete truth, or anyone has been held accountable. And it's been 7 months.
6: There was more effort in vilifying him than pursuing justice, investigating this.
0: A federal appeals court has declined to dismiss charges against Democratic Congressmember La Monica McIver, who visited the notorious ICE facility Delaney Hall as part of routine congressional oversight. She was charged with interfering with an arrest in May 2025 outside Delaney Hall. She's the only congressmember indicted by Trump's Justice Department. Earlier this year, Democracy Now! Spoke to Congressmember McIver about the charges.
7: The process is the punishment. This is what they're doing. They're doing this with your taxpayer dollars, prosecuting a member of Congress for doing their job. It doesn't cost them anything because they're using taxpayer dollars to do so. But I think what it does is it inserts fear in other leaders to step up and hold the administration accountable. It's intimidation. It's bullying. And they're just using me as a tool and a prop to do so.
0: And the Trump administration has imposed sanctions on the UK-based Direct Action Group, Palestine Action, and two other organizations, designating them as a specially designated global terrorists. Palestine Action's members have broken into factories that produce arms for Israel's military where they sabotaged equipment. The US sanctions follow a UK appeals court ruling last June that found the British government acted lawfully when it banned Palestine Action under the Terrorism Act. Palestine Action co-founder Huda Amori responded in a statement saying, quote, "The fact that Trump is now taking inspiration from Britain's repression of the movement for Palestinian freedom exposes just how dangerous this ban is and should be a wake-up call to anyone who cares about free speech and civil liberties," she said. And those are some of the headlines. This is Democracy Now!, democracynow.org, The War and Peace Report. I'm Nermeen Sheikh. We begin today looking at the landmark Meta settlement. On Wednesday, the parent company of Facebook and Instagram agreed to pay up to $17 billion to settle a lawsuit brought by 29 states, led by California, that accused the company of designing its platforms to be addictive to children and harmful to their mental and physical health. The social media giant will initially pay about $12 billion and an additional $5 billion if Snap, TikTok, and YouTube reach similar agreements. Meta also agreed to a number of restrictions for users under the age of 18, including limiting their access to Meta to 2 hours a day and silencing notifications during school hours. Meta will also block their access to its platforms from midnight to 6 a.m. This is Victoria Hinks, mother of Alexandra Hinks, who died by suicide at the age of 16, reacting to the settlement.
3: I think as long as they enforce it properly, and I'm glad that the judge asked, how are you going to actually do this? Because sometimes it's just a lot of talk, and they need to actually have independent people come in. I think it's great. I think this is three times now, with trial in L.A., they were found liable. In New Mexico, they were given a huge fine, and then now this, they've settled.
0: A key witness in the landmark trial warned Meta's safety changes fall short of protecting young users. Whistleblower and ex-Facebook employee Arturo Bejar said, quote, "The limitations that are in the agreement are the equivalent of saying, well, you can smoke as many cigarettes as you can in 2 hours a day. It doesn't make the cigarettes any safer." The Meta case is being called a bellwether federal trial, potentially marking an inflection point for an industry that has largely escaped regulatory efforts. The Meta settlement also raises larger questions about the role of government in regulating powerful technology companies, especially in the age of rapidly expanding artificial intelligence, or AI. Well, for more, we're joined now by Amba Kak, co-executive director of AI Now Institute and former senior advisor on AI at the Federal Trade Commission. Amba, welcome to Democracy Now! If you could just begin by responding to the settlement, its significance.
7: It's significant and it's welcome, particularly for an industry that isn't very used to being held to account for its impacts on the public. And $17 billion, roughly, across 10 years, it's a big number. It's certainly a big number compared to the fact that the Trump DOJ was able to muster up a paltry $400 million from TikTok just about a week ago in a similar child privacy case, right? But I think, you know, we've reached that point, and the mother's testimony speaks to this, which is fines, no matter the volume, particularly for companies for whom even $17 billion is, you know, a couple of days of what they're spending over 10 years on AI infrastructure, right? So for them, it's a drop in the ocean. But maybe more importantly, if we look at what these, you know, Meta is agreeing to in this settlement, it's design changes, it's design fixes. But we're not really getting at the root cause of why do we have infinite scroll, or why are these platforms being architected in ways that are designed to addict teenagers. And the answer is the business model. It's the business model of surveillance advertising, where it is optimization of engagement and attention at any cost. And I think if we don't get at those root cause fixes, we're going to be stuck, you know, playing whack-a-mole once the harms have already metastasized.
0: Well, just to go back to, you know, it is $17 billion, but in fact, it's at the moment $12 billion, and the remaining five is contingent on what Meta, YouTube, and TikTok do. What do you think the chances are that they would also agree?
7: Look, I mean, firstly, this is $17 billion. It's over 10 years. But to your point on whether industry will follow suit, I think at this point, the evidence of the harm involved in this case of mental health impacts are unavoidable for the industry. We've reached the point where this is the least they can do to prevent harms that have metastasized and have already caused, you know, suicide. So I think this doesn't seem like a place that they're going to negotiate. I think for these firms, they're always looking to the next frontier. And where can they eke out the maximum sort of space? Their recklessness in this case, I think they've already sort of been clamped down on.
0: And could you explain what is Section 230 of the Communications Decency Act, and how has it been used in these cases?
7: Right. So, you know, if firms have a great deal of immunity for user-generated content, but what's happened is that they often use this as a shield to say we're just a neutral platform. But I think what these cases really bring out that there are these mechanisms of optimization of our attention, and, you know, these design features that are very much transforming these platforms from much more than just a kind of neutral vessel for content, but certainly shaping our attention flows in ways that they get to architect. And, you know, whether that's to buy things or for the kind of political opinions we shape, they're playing a much more fulsome role in shaping information flows. And so they use, I think that is why, you know, Section 230 and the like have come back into focus, because people really are questioning the basis of these immunities in the first place.
0: So you talked about the root cause. I mean, it is true, this problem or this fact of the infinite scroll. What are the ways in which those are being, the fact of this root cause of infinite scroll, among other things, how are those being addressed? And is there the role of government here? Who can regulate or in any sense alter what is now practically universal across social media?
7: Precisely. I think what this case tells us is that we cannot be relying on
8: fines, or certainly even on litigation after harms have already transpired. What we need are rules of the road, and we need rules that go to the root cause of the business model. Now, like I said, in the case of social media, that's the surveillance advertising business model. How do we actually, you know, shut that engine down so that we're not stuck dealing with symptoms of that engine? And I think these are the lessons we need to be taking to AI right now. Not in 5 years, not in 10 years. This is the moment to set the rules of the road and really protect and put public safety and public health first.
0: So just tell us, you know, you've been advising governments, including the U.S. government, on artificial intelligence. What are you telling them, and what kind of responses are you receiving?
8: So honestly, Nermeen, it has been quite incredible to see how the landscape, even in my engagements with governments and regulators all over the world, it's been a complete 180. I think even a year ago, the orientation was very much, you know, if you bring up regulation, you're anti-innovation, you're a Luddite, you're seen as anti-AI, and, you know, politicians were sort of figuring their way around that, and the landmines around being labeled as anti-progress or anti-innovation. But cut to today, I think in prominent part because of data center activism across the country, but also a general feeling among the public that AI seems very anti-people. It seems like it might be coming for our jobs. It might be coming for our kids' health. I think the fact that public opinion has sort of made itself heard and is very concerned about these technologies and their impacts has also meant that I think the public, once again, has the listening ear of the political class. And the question now is, you know, what do we do with it?
0: So let's talk about those data centers and more broadly the infrastructure that's required for artificial intelligence. You co-authored a piece in the Wall Street Journal in November in which you talked about the cost of the infrastructure and what even these massive tech companies, Google, Microsoft, Amazon, etc., that have powered AI, the amount that they would have to generate far exceeding what they actually have.
8: Right. So the industry, the AI industry at this point has chosen to go all in on an extraordinarily capital intensive trajectory, right? Bigger is better into infinity. And the question really is sort of who is going to foot the bill? And what we argue and have been arguing is that actually the government in this case, and particularly the White House, the Trump White House, has taken an orientation that goes beyond just sort of reassuring industry that they will not come for them with regulation. It's a step further. They're acting not just as customer, but really as underwriter for this trajectory. They're doing this through public procurement contracts of, you know, large numbers. They're doing this through the commitment of federal lands for data centers, at basically, you know, laying out public lands for the use of AI data centers. They're actually doing the bidding of AI companies abroad to get contracts for these companies in different parts of the world. So I think there's a way in which, and maybe most importantly, right, every time there are jitters about is there a bubble, is there not a bubble, is any of this going to pan out? You have the president himself standing alongside, you know, Sam Altman and Larry Ellison, just sort of reassuring everyone, but really reassuring the market that this administration is going to stand behind these companies no matter what.
0: So I'd like to just turn to someone who's warning about the potential dangers of artificial intelligence and its trajectory. Last night, during an interview with CNN's Anderson Cooper, Microsoft co-founder Bill Gates warned about the many societal risks of unregulated artificial intelligence development. This is what he said.
9: Well, over the last year, these AIs have gotten dramatically more powerful, even faster than I expected. And they're now capable of causing cyber attack risk, bioterrorism risk, psychosocial risk. And I have to say I'm kind of shocked that the exact criteria that we review these models with and the actions we take to minimize the harms are really completely missing. And the broad dialogue we get all of society talking about the trade-offs here, that's just not taking place. And so you know, we've got to minimize these harms through careful review and criteria, and we have to accelerate the good stuff, or else, you know, we could have a complete backlash that AI would suffer from.
0: So, Amba, if you could respond to Bill Gates and what he said. I mean, he was initially an AI enthusiast, and the importance of someone of his in his position making the statement.
8: Look, I'm glad that Bill Gates is coming around to the fact that maybe AI is not such a great thing for the public, but I think there's some amount of fatigue, you know, and I don't think I'm speaking personally, even among the public, with sort of looking to tech messiahs as potentially having the answers or being the experts on questions of whether technology is and or how to shape technology so that it is eventually socially beneficial for the public. And I think that question of who is going to sit as experts in this question of AI harms and what to do about them, I think is a really important political question in this moment, because you asked me about what it's like speaking to governments in this moment. I think the one thing that they do grapple with is a sense of insecurity and confusion about perhaps not knowing enough, and perhaps, and this is manufactured because you have an army of lobbyists that are continually reinforcing that they will sit expert in solving problems that they've created. So this is no shade on Bill Gates, but I think the era of looking to tech CEOs or tech luminaries to give us answers for what are fundamentally social and political questions, I think is gone.
0: Okay, so before we conclude, Amba, I just want to ask you, earlier this year, India became the first developing country to host the AI Impact Summit.
8: Yes.
0: You were there. If you could talk about the significance of India's India hosting this, and then how India is kind of positioning itself as a third alternative, not China, not the US, but India.
8: Look, I think the India question is in some ways much broader than just India. I think it's the question of if we sitting here in the United States are worried about corporate consolidation in these few big tech firms and our digital infrastructures being controlled by the tech overlords, then that has reached the point of being an existential crisis for the rest of the world that has seen over the last 5 years what that looks like when you have core digital infrastructure controlled by companies that are eventually beholden to erratic, demands from the White House. And that is absolutely a crisis. Now, what to do about it? I think where the India summit was interesting is that instead of submitting to the notion that we're all in this race against China and there's just, we all have to be all in on this one race or else, I think there was an effort by India and many other countries, I think, to try to eke out the space to say, are there other ways? Are there other ways to build these technologies that not only have the kind of harmful environmental and other impacts that the scale paradigm does, but potentially can also eke out some space for, alternative innovation ecosystems and strengthen local economies? So I think the headline was, look to your own population and see what they need rather than being sort of pulled by the terms of this geopolitical great power race, which frankly is unwinnable on material terms anyway for most of the world.
0: Thank you so much, Amba Kak, co-executive director of the AI Now Institute and former senior advisor on AI at the Federal Trade Commission. She's advising governments and government bodies on regulating AI. Coming up, the hidden global data workforce. We'll speak to Professor Antonio Casilli, author of Waiting for Robots. Stay with us.

0: Endless Alternate by Dominique Girard-Bernard. This is Democracy Now!, democracynow.org, The War and Peace Report. I'm Nermeen Sheikh. One of the most discussed aspects of how artificial intelligence will transform society is how it will impact jobs and labor. On Wednesday, Bill Gates published a nearly 6,000-word essay in which he warned that society is not ready for the transformation and upheaval AI will cause. In the essay, Gates calls AI's impact on the labor force one of the three primary risks of the technology, saying many jobs will disappear forever and that, quote, AI will either be the greatest equalizer ever invented or the worst source of injustice. But what gets much less discussion is how artificial intelligence has already transformed work globally. Our next guest is sociologist Antonio Casilli, author of Waiting for Robots, The Hired Hands of Automation. He writes, quote, human workers make automation possible. Recognizing the value of their contributions to these digital infrastructures is the first step towards worker reparation and rebalancing the current power dynamics. He's also co-writer of the film In the Belly of AI. This is the film's trailer.
1: AI can be a transformational tool in our fight against climate change.
2: We are really optimistic about the potential for AI to help scientists cure, prevent, and manage all diseases in this century.
3: Some robots will eat some jobs, and some robots will kill humans. But when you look at the trend as a whole, I think it's going to be incredibly positive.
4: Work inevitably.
5: All kinds of artificial intelligence needs humans behind them, an army of workers.
6: There is a report from the World Bank in which they actually argue that there are around 150 million data workers and 430 million data workers around the world.
5: The work is invisibilized and the workers are invisibilized.
6: What are they trying to hide?
7: Can you take a break, please?
8: Yes, of course.
9: A cloud is not a cloud, it's concrete, right? So it's cement. Carbon footprint, carbon emission of data center is huge because most of the electricity that they use come from fossil fuels.
10: There's one AI company which says that it usually removes people from poverty. In your opinion, is that true?
11: No.
12: It's manipulation.
13: It's just a punchline they use to attract people who are qualified.
5: What does this AI development, how does it really help our society and the development process? Is it something that we really need?
0: That was the trailer for the film In the Belly of AI, directed by Henri Poulain and co-written by our next guest. Antonio Casilli joins us from Paris. He's professor at the Institut Polytechnique de Paris and author of Waiting for Robots. Professor Casilli, welcome to Democracy Now! Thank you for joining us. If you could begin by talking about these data workers, workers around the world whom you've met who are automating AI.
14: Yes, data workers are today's factory workers insofar as AI has become like a driving force for so many industries, and they are necessary to produce what we use every day, you know, chatbots and models. Now, we are not talking about tech workers, engineers, product managers, designers, these highly paid and highly recognized professionals. We are talking about persons who are hidden, and I insist on the fact that they are not invisible. They are purposely hidden by the companies that produce AI because they are the secret ingredient of AI itself. They train it, and this is a verb that we are now more familiar with, because we know that, ChatGPT has been trained for a number of years by persons who were literally feeding them data and enriching this data. But they are also, these data workers, those who verify that, for instance, the results of the same ChatGPT are in line with what we are looking for as users. And sometimes they are even those who, operate maintenance, perform maintenance live, meaning that sometimes they replace the machine itself, and so they, to an extent, impersonate AI. So they do all these things, and they are really poorly paid. We have been following and working with them for a number of years, for 6 years now already, and we have been conducting surveys and interviews and observations in more than 30 countries and interviewing more than 4,000 of these workers in places like, I don't know, Venezuela or Kenya or Madagascar and so on. And they are really everywhere. They are also in the US and Europe, also in high income countries. But of course, given the very low wages that they have as a compensation, this kind of jobs, which are not jobs, these are more tasks that they perform in a more or less formal way, they are more interesting to people who are living in low income countries.
0: And if you could explain, Professor Kazili, I mean, one of the things that's so shocking, because indeed these workers are hidden, if not invisible, as you say, just the sheer number of workers there are. I mean, the World Bank report found that there were anywhere between 130 and over 400 million workers, gig workers. I'm not sure how many of those gig workers are data workers. But if you could explain also, I mean, the very curious, because you've been to Madagascar, you've been to Kenya, and various other places, including Finland and Bulgaria, the way in which these workers are compensated, in some cases, as you've said, in Madagascar, they're not paid in money, but in sacks of rice or sugar.
14: Sure. Yes, this is something that which is appalling, which is unfortunately very common. First of all, let's focus on the estimates that the World Bank has been producing for a number of years, because they started, conducting this kind of service and trying to estimate the number of people who perform online gig work. We're not talking about gig workers like, I don't know, Uber drivers or delivery persons, you know, delivery workers. We are talking about people who perform online tasks. So they are, you know, facing a computer and they perform small tasks like, I don't know, they have to describe an image or they have to transcribe a sentence. And all these is fragmented in small bits of information that we call data, and they are put in databases, and then the models, AI models, use this information to learn. And this is why we talk about machine learning. So this is necessary, but because it is necessary, it has to be, this kind of work process has to be spread all over literally hundreds of millions of persons. And now the World Bank in 2015 already estimated this type of workers in the tens of millions. And now in 2023, they updated their estimate to hundreds. Now it's they are very vague as to how many exactly. So this is why they talk about something halfway between 100 and something, 100 odds million, and 400, which would represent something between 4% and 12% of the global workforce. Now, personally, I am a bit suspicious of these estimates, but one thing that I can say, given the fact that with our other colleagues, we've been trying ourselves to estimate these workers all around the world in several countries, we have noticed that over the years, these estimates have been going up and up. So when we're talking about probably 160 million persons in 2021, and now the estimates is bigger, and this is also something that we observe, because we are literally traveling the world trying to, you know, give voice to this hidden workforce. And we notice that more and more persons are, available to speak with us, and also organizing to protect their rights. And you're right, we've been to places like Madagascar and Kenya, and in some cases we encounter people who are paid a few cents. This is the case of Venezuela, where at a moment even the fact of earning a few dollars, especially because it was in dollars or in cryptocurrency, but not in bolivares, which is the local currency, which was depreciating from one day to the other. So this was interesting, meaning this was an appealing type of job, let's say. And in other countries, like, for instance, Madagascar, where we spent, a few months over several fieldworks, we basically encountered at least one instance of a company that provided the opportunity for workers to connect to a platform, to work and to perform tasks on platform, and they were paid in sugar, rice, beans, and other foodstuffs. So when we say that they are paid peanuts, well, that's a metaphor, clearly, but in this case, it was not a metaphor. It was something which was clear, visible, to the extent that they also had some kind of a meter at the very entry of this company to explain to the workers how much they would earn in terms of food for each type of, each level of performance, let's say.
0: Well, Professor Ghazili, let's listen to the data workers precisely in their own voice. Many data workers are tasked with reviewing highly disturbing content almost exclusively. This is former Kenyan data worker Faustine Makira in Kenya in a clip from the documentary In the Belly of AI. A warning to our listeners and viewers, it contains discussions of sexual abuse.
4: Well, at first I didn't see it as something that was hard, but as time went by, I realized that I used to have nightmares, especially when I've watched a lot of murder cases or rape cases, especially if it involves minors, children. When I have watched a lot of corpses during the day, I would have difficulty sleeping. I developed anxiety. I could not go out. I could not be where people were many in a crowd. I also felt like I was not being myself because I was this an outgoing person. But most of the time, because I was scared to go out, I would just be alone. And it kind of led me to depression. And that is why I decided to quit. Today, there are still traces of the PTSD or the things that I'm going through. That is why I'm still going for therapies. About my anxiety, most of the time you will find me indoors. So, yeah, I would say there is still the trace. Can you take a break, please? My co-workers, they did suffer the same symptoms. It just depended, like, with you. I have a colleague who is now a friend. He's battling with insomnia. I have a friend who is also battling with anxiety. So it just depends on how you as a person was affected, because you are affected differently. But yes, we have very many colleagues and friends who are also battling with their PTSD in different ways.
12: Why didn't you use the actual name of the clients and the companies you worked for?
4: Because they made us sign an undisclosure form, which ties me to not say some things. Immediately I say them and they go out there, I will be jailed for more than 10 years. Yeah.
0: So that's a clip from In the Belly of AI, directed by Henri Poulin. Professor Ghazili, if you could just explain, you know, it's not entirely clear, what do these data workers do with this bad content? You've called it something like machine unlearning. And then we want to get also to the way in which these organizers against these workers against impossible conditions are in fact trying to organize against their working conditions.
14: Sure. Well, I call this machine unlearning because sometimes these workers have the terrible task that consists in flagging information that they do not want the models, the AI, to reproduce. Like they don't want AI to create disturbing images or illegal content. They don't want AI to perform actions that are considered, again, illegal or antisocial. So they are somehow responsible, tasked for with the difficult task of performing this kind of teaching, which is a negative teaching. And when we say moderation, content moderation in particular, the first thing we think about is social media, and we think that this is not connected to AI. Well, to the extent that AI exists on social media too, and Meta has its own AI, and so on, TikTok has its own AI, you know, it is true that moderators can work both for social media and for AI, but it's not only censorship. They are teaching the machine not to see some things, to remove them from the database. And this is something that is that goes beyond the simple flagging of problematic content, because we have met people who perform this kind of machine unlearning also outside social media. I don't know, somebody who has to train an AI that is used in surgery has to go through so many gruesome and bloody images that can be traumatizing and can create the same type of PTSD of post-traumatic stress disorder. Somebody who has to train, I don't know, a self-driving car, they have to go through, for instance, car accidents that can be extremely morbid and extremely problematic to watch itself. And they can develop this kind of traumatic mental health issues. So it is something that is connected to the very process of teaching the machine to do something or not to do something. And this is also something that, you know, has a toll on these persons. In this case, and again, I want to thank Faustine that I have met again in Kenya a few months ago, I mean, for her testimony. But she is someone who paid an important, a severe personal price. Some other people were even less fortunate, because some other people died because of this, committed suicide or died in mysterious ways that are somehow connected to their activity. And this is something that we are documenting in many countries, in Kenya in particular. And so we are also trying to work with the families to, you know, face this kind of serious problems.
0: So, Professor Kazili, could you explain why are these, why are workers made to sign non-disclosure agreements? And in some instances, as documented in the film, they aren't even able to speak to one another about the content that they're reviewing. Why is that?
14: Mm-hmm. Well, there are many reasons. The first one would be that they should not, according to the tech companies, talk about the kind of model that they are training, because this could constitute an issue in terms of intellectual property. For instance, if this company is developing a new model which is not on the market, they don't want the competition to know that. The second reason would be, yes, to actually invisibilize, as we say in a rather pompous way in academia, meaning to hide these workers. So in order to hide them, the first thing is to, you know, shut them out literally, and so that they, even if they are asked, they deny that they are actually working to produce AI performing this kind of data work. And one final reason is that, again, according to the designers of these AI models, if workers speak among themselves and they start discussing the kind of tasks they perform, this could introduce specific biases, meaning that they could, for instance, coordinate. This is the technical reason. But there is also a very, reason that is connected to breaking the solidarity between workers. If workers are segmented, fragmented, they are separated from each other and they do not speak to each other, they do not understand or they do not reach the awareness of the fact that they actually are doing the same kind of work. They are one class of workers and this class consciousness does not develop.
0: Professor Kazili, we'll have to leave it there. Thank you for joining us. Professor at the Institut Polytechnique de Paris and author of Waiting for Robots, The Hired Hands of Automation. He also co-wrote the documentary In the Belly of AI, directed by Henri Poulain. Coming up, Julian Posada, author of the forthcoming book, Platform Extractivism, Data Work and the People Powering Artificial Intelligence. Stay with us.

0: High Fly by the late legendary pianist and composer Randy Weston. We continue our discussion of the hidden data workforce powering artificial intelligence with Julian Posada, author of the forthcoming book, Platform Extractivism, Data Work and the People Powering Artificial Intelligence, which is a deep look at data work and data workers in Venezuela. Julian Posada is Assistant Professor of American Studies at Yale University and co-director of its Computing, Culture and Society Certificate Program. Julian, welcome to Democracy Now! If you could... We just heard from Professor Antonio Casilli about data workers. You focused principally on Venezuela. If you could tell us what you found among data workers there.
1: Yeah, so when I started this project, I actually wanted to focus on Latin America, where I grew up. And the first thing that I found when I started this research is that most of the workers at the time when I started around 2020 were located specifically in Venezuela. So part of the project in the book is about why Venezuela contains so many of the workers that were powering, what I call in the book, powering artificial intelligence at the time. I found three reasons for that. The first reason is, of course, the economic conditions of the country. Since 2014, the economy of Venezuela has been in a crisis, hyperinflation, high unemployment rates, and adding to that, you have then the COVID pandemic starting, increasing unemployment rates with the lockdowns. So it was really, really a dire situation in the country around 6 years ago. The second reason, however, why Venezuela became so prominent in data work is the infrastructure of the country, which was developed by the government. So, for example, people have access to computers that were created in Venezuela, built in Venezuelan factories during the Hugo Chavez years that then were retained by families. And those same computers were the ones used for data work during the pandemic. And then the third reason, which is also an interesting one, is the composition of families in Venezuela. What I found is that from the qualitative interviews, not a single worker was alone. Workers really depending on their families. And during the pandemic, when a lot of people lost their employment, it was just one breadwinner in the house, the data worker, and the entire household was supporting that work through many activities, feeding the worker, doing house chores and so on. But the family really revolted around data work, and then the neighbors as well. If you lost access to electricity, if you lost access to something, your neighbors would be there to provide support. So this is why I think Venezuela became such a prominent case for data work in Latin America and in the world during the pandemic. Again, the economic crisis, the infrastructure, and the composition of families.
0: And could you tell us what were the salaries like for these workers? What were the working conditions like? And who were they working for?
1: So salaries were either very low. Some platforms, remote tasks would pay workers per hour, and it would be 50 cents of a dollar per hour. Other platforms, the majority of them, would pay per task, so it would be a form of piecework. Workers would earn around $2 to $5 per week because of the hyperinflation then. Those few dollars were important for their income, right? And the interesting part is that some workers, and this is tied to the question about the number of workers and their location, some workers would use VPNs to mask their IP addresses, pretend they're in countries like here in the United States, and then get paid more for the same amount of work, pretending not to be in Venezuela. So it's really difficult to, one, estimate who they are, where they are, but also their pay rate really varies across tasks and platforms.
0: And how do they have any idea for what major tech company they're working? Does OpenAI or Anthropic, how do they employ these workers effectively through, how does it work?
1: So, a company would usually, approach outsourcing company. Let's say, for example, you have your AI startup. You approach one of the outsourcing companies, for example, Scale AI, which is a company behind remote tasks. Then with that company, you would then create a project and then outsource it to one of their platforms, in this case, remote tasks, and they would have programs, in this case, for Venezuelan workers. Then from the perspective of the worker, you would just see the tasks. In most cases, you don't know who they're working for, what tasks you're doing for, or what the AI that you're doing is in reality. I asked some workers if they had any guesses. For example, one worker was telling me, I think I work for a task related to the military complex because I have to tag roofs and bridges in some desertic place somewhere, but I have no idea where this is, and I have no idea what the company or what the AI I'm training is actually for. So there was really complete invisibility in that regard. The workers would not know who their employers were and what even the AI they were helping develop is.
0: And if you could talk a little bit also about how the workers are monitored and how their work is quantified.
1: Yeah, so like in any case of gig work, the algorithm here is the manager. And there's some cases in which workers, like in the case of Kenyan workers or workers in Madagascar, for example, where they're working for companies inside, they go to an office, like a call center, they're working from a computer, they have their boss around, and they go to a single location. That's what we in the academia call the business processing outsourcing centers, BPOs. My work in Venezuela was primarily focused on platforms. So the best way to think about it is think of the Uber of data annotation. So you would log into your computer to a platform on your browser, and then you would access the tasks and then do the tasks. And in this case, the algorithms will be the ones, the managerial algorithms, the ones actually controlling the workflow. You would have a timer that would know how long you've been in each task. They would know, try to guess the accuracy of your tasks. They would present the same task twice or three times. So if you're doing different things, the algorithm will think you're spamming, so I'm going to ban you from this task now. So it really was an algorithm put in place to control the workforce and ensure that they were doing the job that the clients wanted them to do.
0: And what was the thing? Were you able to speak to a lot of these workers?
1: Yes, I did.
0: And what was the most frequently reported thing that they told you?
1: Well, one interesting thing is that it really depending on the tasks they were doing, they really varied in terms of payment because of the investments. So, for example, there was this task called Beast Mode in which workers would have to label images in households. Let's say an image of a living room, you have to label the couch as a couch, mirror as a mirror, and so on. And workers would then be paid bonus for this task that were really important for the companies and the firms. In this task, they were very repetitive, most of the cases. And at the time, so this is pre-LLMs, right? So at the time, there was a lot of investments on computer vision, investments, for example, to develop facial recognition algorithms or object identification algorithms. So this is why Venezuela, in which the workers, many of them didn't have knowledge of the English language, were able to tag these objects and train then these image recognition algorithms. Then post-2023, when the investments started to focus on large language models. This is when ChatGPT came out. Then a lot of that work was moved from Venezuela to places with, I would say, a colonial legacy with English-speaking countries, so the Philippines or India, in which many of these workers were required to speak English or knowing the English language, then were tasked with any task that would do with language, in the English language in this case. And at the same time, the situation in Venezuela improved a little bit. Oil prices started to increase again. And a lot of these workers then stopped doing data work and went back to their regular activities.
0: Thank you very much, Professor Julian Posada, Assistant Professor of American Studies and Co-Director of the Certificate in Computing, Culture and Society at Yale University. He's the author of the forthcoming book, Platform Extractivism, Data Work and the People Powering Artificial Intelligence. And that does it for today's show. Amy Goodman will be in Middlebury, Vermont Friday night for a screening of the film about Democracy Now called Steal the Story, Please, with the Oscar-nominated directors. Then on to Madison, Wisconsin on Labor Day weekend. Check our website at democracynow.org for details. Democracy Now! Is produced with Mike Burke, Dina Guzer, Anjali Kamath, Messiah Rhodes, Nicole Salazar, Maria Taracena, John Hamilton, Sarah Nasser, Charina Nadura, Sam Alkoff, Te Marie Astudio, Robbie Karen, Hani Masood, and Diego Ramos. Our executive director is Julie Crosby, and very special thanks to Becca Staley, John Randolph, Paul Powell, Mike DeFilippo, Miguel Noguera, Hugh Grant, Carl Maxer, Dennis Moynihan, David Prude, Dennis McCormick, Matt Ely, Anna Osbeck, Emily Anderson, Dante Torreri, and Buffy St. Marie Hernandez.

0: I'm DJ Zostris, and this is WRWK, The Work FM, 93.9, serving Midlothian, Richmond, Chesterfield, Henrico, Hanover, Powhatan, and the universe via theworkfm.org.
1: Cautious, careful people, always casting about to preserve their reputations, can never effect a reform. Susan B. Anthony.
2: Hello, friends, and welcome to the introduction for this week's Listening to America with Clay Jenkinson. Clay, you had a fascinating discussion with the author Richard Battle and his view of America through a lens of American exceptionalism and that entire sort of mid-20th century view of our nation, our founders, and our people. What are your thoughts?
3: So I was interested to talk with him. He's written a number of books. They're mostly for young adults. You know, he freely acknowledges that. I was a little edgy about some of it because I think that we need to incorporate all that we have learned over the last 30 or 40 years about women in America, African Americans, slavery, the history of Hispanics in the New World, Native Americans, environmental questions. I always, when I give lectures, talk about the old history and the new. The old history was largely triumphalist, Manifest Destiny and Conestoga wagons and the conquest of northern Mexico and the taming of Native American resistance and so on. We're beyond that now, and I'm not discrediting what Mr. Battle is doing at all. He's writing for a particular kind of audience, and this is a time when there has been, I think, a well-merited reaction to some of the overstatement of some of the what was called cancel culture or wokeness or etc. I do believe that some of the extreme criticism of America's history has been exaggerated and that it's counterproductive and that we need to fight for the center. So I don't want to discredit what he's attempting to do at all, but I was a little surprised that I tried to nudge him a couple of times to acknowledge that it's a little more complicated than that. You know, I really liked him. He's a spirited guy, and we need that point of view, and we get plenty of the other in America. So I was really glad to meet him, and I hope to continue to know him. What did you think?
2: I thought it was a great interview. I don't agree with some of what Mr. Battle has to say, but I really liked him, too. He's a very nice man from everything that's presented, and I looked up a couple of his books. They're interesting. I do think it's a simplistic lens, but I think this is such an important discussion to have because this is one of the fundamental challenges we have in our nation, that you have some folks that view this extraordinarily complex history of our nation and all of those pieces and sometimes overcorrect our history in saying the most important thing about the founders were they were slave owners and nothing else matters. Or you have this overly simplistic view of our nation where it's, no, these are titans, these are giants, these are gods among us, and we need to deify them. And the truth is obviously somewhere in the middle, but I think it's important to have these discussions. I think it also shows why it is so difficult as a nation for us to have a common dialogue, because people are often in one camp or the other when they're speaking about it.

0: Honestly, I believe most Americans are kind of somewhere in the middle, and they're interested to have a real conversation about, yeah, Thomas Jefferson was an incredible man, the author of the Declaration. Yes, he owned slaves, and yes, these things happened. How do I merge that together and come up with a view that I live with, a view that I can understand, and how I can move forward? So this was a great episode because we don't hear voices like Mr. Battles on this show as often as we should. So I thought you did a great job with the interview.
1: Oh, thank you. So I'll say this, you know, if you say you're out listening to America and you only want to listen to a liberal point of view, then you're not listening to America at all. You know, I don't know how many people in America are basically, let's say, deeply skeptical of a liberal perspective, a progressive liberal perspective, but it's in the tens of millions, might be more than 100 million people. I always point to my friend Sarah Vollmer, the rancher from North Dakota. And she's my oh come on person. When she's, if I say something to her about something we're doing, taking down a statue or some sort of a protest movement somewhere or some new curriculum or something, if she says, oh come on, or oh come on. And I love that. I love that. Like, we need that. And we can't just have, there's no single orthodoxy. And I want to hear all points of view. Doesn't mean I'm not going to challenge them, but I would challenge the left every bit as much as the right. You know, I saw an article recently, and I still have to write about it, but it said that it was talking about the greatest blunders in history. The greatest blunders in history. And it was filled with, like, Napoleon attacking Moscow and, you know, and so on. Hitler attempting to conquer the Soviet Union. And one of them, like, number eight was America. It's been like the discovery of America was one of the greatest blunders in human history, a terrible mistake for humanity. You think, oh, come on.
0: Right.
1: Are you kidding me? Are you kidding me? Yeah, I get it. You know, Columbus has a lot to answer for, and there's been genocide, and then there's been, you know, diseases, and there's been chicanery, and there's slavery, and on and on and on. I can make a long, long list of what America has to answer for and get myself into a lot of trouble just by telling the truth as I see it. But if you're telling me that the discovery of America and what followed was one of humanity's greatest blunders, we're done talking. I mean, come on, let's talk about real things. Maybe the supersonic transport was a blunder. You know, there are blunders. Custer thinking that he could mop up native resistance of the Little Bighorn, there was a blunder. But if you're saying that America is a blunder, I'm done talking with you.
0: I think these are important conversations to have. I love that you're willing to talk with anyone who really wants to have a conversation with you. This is a good program with Mr. Battle, Richard Battle, author of more than a dozen books about Americans, Americans who have made a difference in the United States, in the world. I think it's a fascinating show. And we want to hear from you out there listening to the podcast. We want to hear from you on our social media, Instagram, Facebook, TikTok. Go visit our social media, but also give us feedback. Feedback@ltamerica.org and let us know what you think. Let's go to the show.
1: Let's go to the show. Thank you. Hello, everyone, and welcome to this special edition of Listening to America. I'm talking to Richard Battle today, near Austin, Texas, the author of umpteen books. I think you said 14. See, a lot of them are sort of dynamism books, leadership books, how to achieve your goals books. They're excellent. But this book, this series that you've been doing is called Americans Who Made America, and you've had the 18th century and the 19th century and the 20th century, and there's another one in the works. So start there. Why are you writing this series?
2: Well, let me back up to about 2021, and at the end of the COVID period, one of the things that got my goat, so to speak, was I got sick and tired of people disparaging the country, people telling our kids they couldn't have better lives than we've had and that the future was bleak and things were going to get worse and just the negativism. And I had an inspiration that really is what made the country what it is. Our forebears all the way back to the beginning who had that American-do spirit. And I think that happened because of not only their innate strength, but the combination of economic and political freedom that we uniquely instituted in our Constitution opened the doors for that can-do spirit to maximize its results. And I think that's why the country has been so successful over time. The first book that I did in the series was a leadership style book called Made in America by Americans, not Americants. And it was a series of essays, hopefully helping people to use their own Americando spirit and give them ideas on how to do that and ways to do it more successfully. That was book number one.
1: Fair enough. You're an optimist. It rubs you the wrong way that there's this kind of negative spirit about America. The best of our time is over. Our children are never going to get out of the basement. They'll never be able to buy a house. Things are in decline. We're at each other's throats. We're paralyzed. We're losing our status in the world's arena, etc. You know the drill. You've heard it 1,000 times. That's part of the reason why you wrote these books. So why is America so stirred up? If you're right, then what is possessing those that want to say we've got a lot of serious problems, some of them are fundamental, and we are not what we were?
2: Well, I think every generation feels like they've got it worse than generations before them. And it didn't take me long to look just at my parents' and grandparents' generation in the early 20th century and how they went through the Spanish flu, 2 world wars, a depression, nuclear threat of war, all kinds of other challenges that they went through. And then, of course, you go back into the 19th century and you had a civil war where 600,000 plus soldiers died for their beliefs about having two countries or one. And, of course, if you go back to the 18th century and we look at the War for Independence, and if you go back to the Stamp Act, I mean, that was 18 years that our founders invested and sacrificed to give us this great country to start with. And so, yes, I'm optimist because I think we have it much better than they had it. And so the books about the individuals that I profile illustrate some of the things they went through. I want to use that as inspiration, especially for young people to say, hey, you don't have it so bad. Look at what they had. Look at what they did. You can do it too. Put your nose to the grindstone and get after it and see what you can accomplish.
1: So do all generations in America do this? They grumble about themselves in the future and look back to some more golden age?
2: Well, I think that's part of it. And I think the media and the culture, and I think we're threatened probably as seriously from the inside as we've ever been threatened at the present. But I think that we need to reinstitute more history, people knowing the history of the country. The schools aren't teaching it as much. Part of the effort that I'm trying to do is to write and speak about these things so that parents will have more tools and grandparents will have more tools to use to inspire their young people to be grateful for the country we've got, because it doesn't take you very long to travel outside the United States to realize that we've got it much better than everyone else does.
1: Some people might disagree a little bit with that, but we certainly are a uniquely blessed country, blessed by a 3,000-mile moat on one side and a 12,000-mile moat on the other, by the resource base of this great continent, by the founding generation and its vision of this country, which continues to govern it by way of the Bill of Rights and so on. But I'm wondering if you really are telling the full truth here, Richard Battle. I mean, you look around today, there is so much rage and grievance, grievance on the right, grievance on the left, hatred, calling the other people the enemies of the country. I've been around for a long time. I'm an optimist. I'm a Jeffersonian, but I feel that we're in a particularly bad mood. Are you saying this is just because we're not educating young people well?
2: No, I don't think that's it at all, and you're correct. I feel like this is the greatest internal threat of certainly my lifetime. The Vietnam period, the civil rights period of the 60s and early 70s, was very negative for a long time until I believe Ronald Reagan came in and reinstituted some optimism. But this is a little bit different than that from the standpoint of we have people actively running for elected office and being elected on platforms to totally change the country and to throw away the gift of liberty that we've been given.
1: What is making them behave that way? If things are so great, why do they insist on being so deeply critical of this national experiment?
2: Well, I think that socialism is very much a politics of greed and envy. And greed and envy are something that's existed since the start of time. And, of course, the people who are pushing it the hardest hope that they won't have to experience it, that they'll be part of the elite class the elite ruling class, if you will be exempted from that and will be able to continue their lifestyles. That's one of the biggest fakes of all this, I think, is people are sold on all this free stuff, for example. They act like somebody else is going to pay the bill, but in every situation these theories have been implemented since the mid-1800s, every time you have to sacrifice what you've got to get what they're promising, but you never get what they're promising.
1: Okay, so greed and envy. I would say that envy might be more characteristic of socialism. Greed seems to me to be right at the heart of capitalism. Do you disagree?
2: Well, greed to me, I look at it from wanting something someone else has that you didn't earn, not greed that I went out and earned something and I want to earn more and more and more based on my own efforts. So that's the differentiation.
1: Do you think Elon Musk earned $1 trillion?
2: He is one of the most fascinating individuals. I worked with a CEO that became a multi-billionaire, started on his own coffee table in an apartment, and he was the most brilliant person I'd ever known. And he ran one huge business the way Elon Musk runs a half a dozen businesses. It's phenomenal what he does. And we ought to celebrate what he does and inspire others to do as much as they can like it, because look at the wealth he's creating for so many other people beside himself. Now, if he was hoarding all that for himself, that would be a different thing. But the millionaires that have been made off his efforts are incredible.
1: Well, no question about that. I'm going to ask the same question again. You know, there are people are saying today that a billionaire is a policy failure. In a country where people can't make their rent payments or buy a house or even put adequate food on the table, where people don't have a living wage, that the idea of a trillionaire has a certain level of improbability about it that might be, in the end, unjust. Do you see any merit to that argument?
2: Well, I think that the biggest argument they have, and I had a personal experience on this, is that Elon Musk has used governments to help him fund some of these operations, but they were governments that were going to put out money to fund technology to somebody, and he was smart enough to take advantage of that and leverage his success. And so, to me, again, I want to be like someone like him. I want to be more successful. I don't want to pull him or others down because they make things better for me, as so many of the people I write about did.
1: All right. I'm not trying to be hard on you. I'm just trying to really understand all of this. So I hope you don't feel that I'm in any way being rude. Texas has 25 million people or so. Many of them are below the poverty line. Many of them are really poor. There are 1 in 5 American children goes to bed without proper nutrition. You're not saying that all those people that are that low on the economic scale deserve to be poor, are you?
2: I'm not saying anybody deserves to be poor, but you're always going to have poor. And the question is, what do we do about it? And we see that just throwing government funds at things does not solve all problems. And it creates a lot of graft and corruption as well. Historically, when we didn't have the welfare state that came in the 30s, you had neighbors, friends, family, churches. You had people helping each other, but I think we also had a lot more self-reliance where people knew there wasn't someone there to help them. It reminds me of the wagon trains that left and went west from Missouri in the 1800s. When they left that little town, they were on their own. There was no government to call, no internet. They had to take care of themselves and help each other. And so I think that when people do that, we become stronger. And when people offer to take care of us, we become weaker. So there has to be a combination of helping those that are in true need versus ones that are just taking advantage of the system.
1: All right, let me ask one last question along these lines, then we'll turn to your books. But I wanted to make sure we understand your foundational principles here. Do you believe that every willing, able-bodied person who works hard should earn a living wage?
2: Well, living wage to me is kind of a dog whistle in a lot of respects.
1: How so?
2: Well, that moves, one. Two, you know, what's the definition of it? Living in different places is different than other places. For example, I've sit there and see people who don't have a job spending money like they're making good money. So you wonder where some of them get it. So I think we have people in need that need help. They ought to be helped. We have people that are getting help. Some that may not not need it, but are taking advantage of the opportunity because our system's set up where the government agencies reward how many people are getting help, not how many people need help. And so they're anxious to throw that help out there. And I think we need to clean that up and help the people that need it.
1: So you surely would agree that there are people who don't need help who are getting enormous amounts of government help from the United States. Wealthy people, middle-class people, upper-middle-class people, wealthy people who get tax breaks. They get enormous agricultural and other benefits. I mean, our welfare state is not just about the poor, is it?
2: No, not at all. And there are people getting money that have no business getting it. And again, that comes from a system that incents giving money out, not making sure the people need the money. And that's part of having a government that's much bigger than we should have as well. And if we reduce the size of that government, we could reduce all of those different categories.
1: I'm talking to Richard Battle. Behind you are a dozen of your books. It's great to see so much productivity. When we come back, I want to ask you about that. We're listening to a special edition of Listening to America. Stay tuned, everyone. We'll be back in just a moment. Welcome back. I'm talking to the author, Richard Battle, who has a zillion books, maybe 14 so far, more coming. And the series that you've been doing lately, Americans Who Made America and Americans, is in all caps. So let's start at the beginning. Tell me an American story from my era, the 18th century, the age of Jefferson and Washington and Madison and Patrick Henry and Abigail Adams. Tell me a story from one of your books that illuminates that attitude.
2: Well, in each one of these volumes, and the 18th century was the first volume of profiles that we did, and each one of them, there's 258 quotes in this volume, and there's 50-plus illustrations because I want the people to speak in their own voice. But some of the people you know, some you don't. Some you think you know, you may not know to me what I uncovered their Americandu spirit. And so I'll tell you one we ought to hear about more. And that's a lady named Mary Catherine Goddard. She grew up in the Baltimore area. She didn't go to school because back in those days, the girls didn't go to formal school as much, but her mother tutored her, or homeschooled her, if you will. Taught her multiple languages, taught her business, science. She went into her dad's business as a print shop. Her brother was working there. Her brother ran off. Her dad died. And so she is, in effect, having to run this business and support her family. And she was publishing patriotic pamphlets. She became the first postmistress in Baltimore, Maryland. As they got ready and they passed the Declaration of Independence in January 1777, she got the contract to publish the first edition with the names of the signers. And once those signers' names were out, then they would have death warrants issued on them from the King of England. So they were grave threats to their lives. Well, historically, when she printed documents, she would put on the bottom, printed by M.K. Goddard. But when she printed that document, she put on the document, printed by Mary Catherine Goddard. She put her full name on there when she didn't have to. And that meant she was subjected to a death warrant on her head as well. And to me, the courage of her doing that when it wasn't necessary, she stepped up as an example, not only for ladies, but for all Americans, of a commitment to the independence movement in that. And I think she deserves to be recognized.
1: Mary Catherine Goddard, Baltimore, got the contract to print the first version of the Declaration of Independence that included all the names of the signers. And as Jefferson said, they were putting on the line their lives, their fortunes, and their sacred honor. I'm not sure she had a death warrant, but that could have happened, certainly. So how did you learn about her? Where did you find her? How did you come upon her among all the figures of that era?
2: Well, I'm a lifelong history lover, if you will, but that was a part of the research that I was trying to find people from that period who did extraordinary things that we don't hear about very much. And so that's a combination of reading books as well as internet searches, trying to locate individuals that others may not have heard about.
1: How would you search? Say I want to do something similar, and I'm looking for unknown people who should be known of the 18th century, and I don't know if I always trust the internet. How do you do this research and feel that it's reliable?
2: Well, I agree with you on that. So it's verified, and that particular document is called the Goddard Broadside, which is well known historically now. I went just a couple of weeks ago on Independence Day to Baltimore and Washington, and I got to the cemetery where she's buried, but it was locked, so I couldn't get in. I wanted to visit and pay honor to her resting place, if you will. She is well known in multiple confirmations of that particular story, but you're correct.
1: You didn't jump the fence there in that cemetery?
2: No, I didn't. If I'd have been a couple of years younger, I might have tried.
1: If I'd done it, we'd still be in there trying to find a way out. So, but that's one of many stories. You said 258 quotes and 50 plus illustrations. So some of these 40, must also be prominent figures.
2: Yes, 40 stories in there as well.
1: 40 stories.
2: I like the ones that are not as prominent better, because while George Washington to me is the GOAT, he carried the revolution on his back. People wanted to quit in 1776 after they got chased out of Brooklyn, they got chased out of Manhattan, chased out of New Jersey into Philadelphia. People wanted to quit. His generals wanted him fired and wanted to take his job. The troops, half the troops in December of 1776, enlistments were coming up. And Washington carried and inspired people to carry on. And of course, we all know that on Christmas night, 1776, was when they crossed the Delaware to attack Trenton the next day. And the password that night was victory or death. And there were supposed to be three groups crossing. Two of them failed. His group was the only one that got across the river. And the revolutionary effort was never at such a low morale point again after that. That was the first big victory and helped move France, for example, to later come help us, and Spain as well.
1: So you say GOAT, I take it that that means greatest of all
2: time. Greatest of all time, yes.
1: So indeed, this was a very powerful group of people. You know what they say about the war in Ukraine or the war in Vietnam? The people who are defending their country win if they don't lose. The people who are invading lose if they don't win. So the Ukrainians are going to win this war because they will outlast the capacity of Vladimir Putin and the Russians to wage war against them. And Jefferson said famously, an island can't control a continent, that the United States was going to be independent one way or the other. But a lot of people lost their lives and put their lives on hold or got wounded or got PTSD and so on to make all of that happen. I don't think we forget that, do you? I mean, Ken Burns has this magnificent new documentary, and I don't think we've forgotten the heroics of the founders.
2: Well, I don't think we who have studied it and have an interest have, but when we interview the younger generations, I'm shocked at how little they know about the foundings. A lot of them can't even identify what century it was from or who we declared independence from.
1: Many of them can't name the governor of their own state. Of course, that's adults, too. It's not as if children are the only people that are ill-educated in this great society. So does my man Jefferson come up in your book on the 18th century?
2: Yes, Jefferson comes up. He's well known and authored the Declaration of Independence. So yes, he's one in there as well and was essential to our freedom.
1: And the Declaration of Independence is maybe his greatest hit. So, you know, today most historians, not just leftists, but most historians find great fault with Jefferson for saying all men are created equal and then owning up to 600 human beings, buying and selling them in the course of his life and having a slave mistress probably by whom he fathered children that he did not acknowledge, etc. How do you balance these things? I mean, this is clearly a serious problem in Thomas Jefferson. We would be so much happier if he had never owned an enslaved person or if he'd been able to denounce slavery more completely and more consistently. And yet I know you're not going to want us to get stuck there, that he's just some sort of an evil man because of that issue, but it's a pretty big issue, isn't it?
2: Well, it is, but I want to focus on what people did positively, because we all have sinned and failed. And if we focus only on the failures, then we miss the things they did that we benefit from. We don't benefit from their failures. We benefit from their successes. Jefferson is no exception to that standpoint, and so many others. And we see the critics who complain, and most of them, they not only complain and look at the negative side, but most of them have never done anything positive themselves. So they have no appreciation of the positive accomplishments of the people they're complaining about.
1: Well, I think that might be a little extreme. I mean, they've gone to school, they've gotten advanced degrees, they've written books, they've written doctoral dissertations, they maintain professional lives. They're not just people who are sitting around somewhere. They may not have contributed in ways that you most prefer, but they're not exactly slackers.
2: Well, no, I think there are some people like that, but we see a lot of the protest class, if you will. That's what I was referring to, and it certainly doesn't cover everyone. The issue that they faced during the Declaration and Constitution, they could not get the colonies together, as you well know, and it was so difficult getting people to agree on wording for the Declaration and the Constitution and the compromises that had to happen. And there were people violently opposed to slavery, but they had to sacrifice on their end. There were people that wanted different representation in the legislative bodies who had to sacrifice on their end, or otherwise the whole thing would have fallen apart. And so I'd rather give them credit for creating something that's held together. And in the first objective of the preamble of the Constitution, it's to form a more perfect union. They recognize they weren't perfect. We aren't perfect. No one's perfect. And to use the old Vince Lombardi quote, gentlemen, we're going to pursue perfection. Perfection is impossible, but in chasing perfection, we will catch excellence. And I think that's a good summary of what they did.
1: So why can't we compromise today, Richard? We have the Democrats on the one side, and they're usually the progressives or the liberals or the left, and we have the Republicans on the other side, and they're either MAGA or conservative, and there is no spirit of compromise in Washington, D.C., and yet we know from the statements you've just made about the Constitution and the Declaration of Independence and the Bill of Rights that none of this would have been possible without a spirit of compromise, and sometimes these were really very unhappy compromises, and people left embittered, but they still did it because they knew they needed to form a more perfect union. So why are we so stuck?
2: Well, that's a great question. And I look back in the 1800s after the Civil War, and people ask, can we overcome this divide? And my hope is yes. I think we're divided differently than we were then. But when I see how they came back from the Civil War and overcame that, even though it took decades in some areas of the South especially, I think they finally did overcome the divisions of that war. And I think we can too. The sad part to me now comes in a couple of forms. One, in my opinion, there's only four people in Congress, in the House and the Senate. There's only four people that matter, and that's the majority and minority leaders in both houses, because they control the election funds, and if you don't play ball with them, they'll primary you, and you'll have one term in office. And so unlike when I was younger, you would not see party line votes on bills. You had more independent thinking legislative representatives on both sides. Now you see strict party line votes because of those four people threatening their members that if you don't vote the way I say, we'll come back with the funds to fund your opposition. So I think that's one of the things that really hurts us right now. And then of course, we have the filibuster, which was there to protect the minority. We are a republic, not a democracy. And Aristotle said 2,500 years ago, republics decline into democracies, democracies degenerate into despotism. But you only hear representatives these days talk about democracy. Rarely do you hear them talk about the republic. And the republic protects the minority viewpoint, and a democracy is basically mob rule. And so these protections have been torn away little by little on the political minority, and I hope that they're not all torn away, so we become a pure democracy.
1: So let's assume that that analysis is correct. Lead us out. How do we get out of this? How do we come back from this brink where we've been stalling on immigration reform for 35 or 40 years? We don't get a budget. We go on continuing resolutions. The government is shut down at least once a year these days. The ad hominem attacks. I was watching some committee hearings today, and the assault on people that are testifying before Congress – are appalling, and the way they talk back to senators and representatives is appalling. Lead us out of this. How are we going to come out of this?
2: Yes, and I think that's a great question, and I'll throw out a thought or two, but if I had the answer, I would go to Washington today and implement it.
1: Hey, you're the author. You got 14 books. If you haven't figured it out by now, when are you going to figure it out? Come on, help us.
2: Yes. Again, I think there's two pieces, the money piece and then the philosophy piece, and the sad part is the two sides are going further and further apart when we need people to, one, love the country as founded and make revisions to it versus advocating throwing away the Constitution, if you will, and going to a more system of a despotic leader on either side would be detrimental to us. And then, of course, the money aspect and having that money controlled by three or four people for the legislative branch, that stranglehold and a lack of term limits, those type things to me are things that we could change for the better. I like the concept of the Convention of States, which there's a petition out, as you know now. There's good and bad to that because that's how we got the Constitution from the Articles of Confederation, if you will. So there's a threat there if we go into a Convention of States that we could end up with something worse than we have.
1: Really? I mean, you think that if we had another constitutional convention, it's not clear that we would do better?
2: Well, Texas had one of those back in the late 1970s. Everyone was hopeful there, and I don't think our example should be used.
1: Okay, so you've given a great diagnosis, too much money in politics, too much control by the most important members of Congress. Maybe the media plays a role in this and social media too. That doesn't get us out of it. How do you get at Citizens United? How do you get at the recent ruling that floods even more money into campaigns? How do you get away from the kind of gerrymandering that Texas did earlier this year and other states have followed suit? Diagnosis is simple, but saving us is not.
2: Yes, and the money is not just in the legislative. The money's in the lobbyists as well. The legislators are making more money than ever. As Harry S. Truman said, you know, if you get rich in politics, you're a crook. You know it's lucrative when you have people that'll only leave feet first on a gurney. They will not leave office voluntarily at all. And it's not just the seduction of the power. To me, the financial growth that these people have made, it's what I call the all-you-can-take buffet. And so there has to be some principled leadership to overcome these type things. That was one of the beauties of the founding. No one ever dreamed there'd be enough money in politics. People would want to make a career out of it. So if you went to Congress from, you and I lived in the same hometown and you went to Congress and you served your 2 years or 4 years, you'd make laws, but you would make laws that your people in your hometown could live with, because if you came home and I went to Congress and you did something to hurt me, guess what I would do when I got to Congress? So that pressure to make sure you're taking care of the taxpayers and the people was much greater then than it is now. They're insulated. And so that to me is something that we need to get back to. The taxpayer, in my opinion right now, is the constituent of last resort in Washington, D.C. to the lobbyists and legislators.
1: So I'm a North Dakotan, you're a Texan. You will acknowledge that Texas does not have a particularly shining record on questions of corruption by members of Congress.
2: No, I think we participated just as well as every other state.
1: Well, not North Dakota. We're all virtuous Jeffersonian farmers up here. So Richard Battle, we're going to have to take a break here in a minute. In researching the book on the 18th century, and you've given us a couple of really good examples from it, did you lose interest? Did you lose respect for anybody that you were looking at? You thought, I'm going to check on this person, and then you wound up, I don't think Patrick Henry was such a good guy after all.
2: No, not in that volume. It was easier to pick because there was less people to consider. When I got to the 20th century, I started with 200 people and whittled it down from there. So there was a little more gnashing of teeth trying to figure out who was the best example to put in.
1: Indeed. So how long did it take you to write the first of this series, the book on the 18th century?
2: Well, these books started in writing in 21, so it's been about a year apiece, hundreds and hundreds of hours, as you can imagine.
1: Who's the ideal audience? It sounds like they're for young adults as much as for adult adults.
2: Well, I've written this where it's very easy to read. Each chapter's 3 or 4 pages. I call it a profile or a story on people, where it's enough to get someone interested and appreciate. And then if they want more, they can research it further. But at least they've got that introduction to that person's spirit. And so that's the thing that I try to do. Now, it's for young adults and above, and I hope that parents and grandparents will either read some of these stories to their kids and grandkids or gift books to them. It's a great gift for high schoolers with these stories and the quotes. It's great research material for students, parents, teachers, speakers, leaders, and just the three books of the profiles, there's over 1,000 quotes, for example. And so there's a lot of great research material for people to utilize in their lives.
1: We need to take a short break here. I'm talking to Richard Battle, author of more than 12 books, and the most recent a series on Americans who made America, the 18th century, the 19th century, the 20th century, and another one in the works. We'll be back for more of this conversation in just a moment.
0: Hi, everybody. This is David Horton. History isn't just something we study. It's something we live. 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Let's go back to the show.

0: Welcome back to the special edition of Listening to America. I'm talking to author Richard Battle, who is near Austin, Texas today. I'm in North Dakota. Richard, do you have a religious perspective, or is there a Christian focus on these books? Is it secular? Is it neither?
1: Well, I have a couple of Christian examples. I am a Christian and a believer from a biblical standpoint. So I have that, and I believe that that was very influential in our founding of our country as well. But it's not a faith-based book like some of my others where I include scriptural examples. But I do have people in each of the centuries that are faith-based people.
0: Now, I'm looking at another book that's behind your right shoulder, Americans Who Made America the 20th Century, and I see what appears to be a Neil Armstrong in front of an American flag. It's certainly a photograph of an astronaut in front of it. You're saying that actually happened? I thought that was a soundstage in Hollywood.
1: Well, that's the 20th Century volume, which just came out last week. And the reason I picked this picture, and one of the things I do, I've never seen any other author do, is I have a couple of pages in every book, what I call the cover photo story, where I put in there several paragraphs of what the cover photo means to me and why it was selected. And I selected that picture almost 2 years ago when I was working on the series because I believe that picture is the most important picture of the 20th century. The whole difference is going to the moon and landing on the moon and President Kennedy challenging America in 1961 and 1962 to do that.
0: At Rice, and right in your own state.
1: At Rice in 62 and, of course, in 61 in Washington. So to me, that American spirit galvanized our whole country. I can remember that being a youngster, and the whole country felt like they were part of that adventure because of the way it was set up as a goal and the progress and everything and the technological byproducts of all of that. But men going to the moon, which had been dreamed about for centuries and millennia.
0: Now we are going to the moon again. By 2030, we're hoping to land on the moon. We may or may not get there before the People's Republic of China. I take it that you're delighted by this return to a serious lunar space program and beyond to Mars.
1: Well, absolutely. And I think it is essential that the United States, I'd say, dominate, control space. My opinion, whoever controls space and dominates space will be the world power going forward, because if you have military capabilities in space to shoot to the Earth, you're going to dominate. And it's much like when Midway transitioned us from a naval superiority war to air superiority. To me, space superiority is what is crucial going forward. And I'm so glad President Trump started that Space Force in his first term. And I think it's essential that we continue that exploration so we can dominate.
0: And so it looks pretty promising. I've been in kind of a bad mood about the space program for 30 years, ever since the shuttle disaster, the Columbia disaster over Texas in 2003, I think. But here we are finally back into a competent, at least lunar space program, and now public-private, which I think is also a really good development.
1: Yes. No, absolutely. And when we had the mission a couple of years ago where we, for the first time in many years, we actually launched and recovered our own astronauts. And to me, that was one of the four most important dates in aviation because of getting back and setting the precedent where we could go into space and protect ourselves from what other people might want to do to us.
0: My daughter was with me at the time here in North Dakota, and she doesn't remember the 60s, of course. She was born many decades later, but we held hands. We were so worried. And it was like back with the Gemini and Mercury. We're so worried on that occasion. Will they blow up? Will there be another disaster? If there had been a terrible disaster, it would have been such a profound setback to any return to space. Thank goodness these missions have gone so well so far.
1: Well, yes, and before the missions to the moon, there were many, many space rockets that blew up on the launch pad, as you'll remember.
0: Even recently.
1: And of course, the fire in Apollo 1 that killed the three astronauts in 65, I think it was. And so there were setbacks. And so, yes, you're right. Everybody held their breath. Going to the moon, they didn't know what they were going to find when they stepped out of that machine up there either.
0: At 67, I think. One of my favorite stories is
1: 67, yeah.
0: Buzz Aldrin taking communion in the lunar excursion module on the surface of the moon. He got a communion wafer and a little vial of grape juice. And once they settled in, landed successfully on the moon, he asked Neil Armstrong if he would mind if he had a little private ceremony. They didn't publicize this, not wanting to raise the ire of the secularists, but Buzz Aldrin took communion on the moon. What an extraordinary moment that was in human history.
1: Well, absolutely. And so many, the humility that you could hear in Neil Armstrong's voice when that famous quote, "One small step for mankind, one giant leap for mankind. There had to be, and there was, a humility of that because they realized how small and insignificant we all are.
0: So what else in your 20th century book? Name some other stories that really delighted you.
1: Well, one of the ones that a lot of people know, especially up in your part of the world, that I think is inspirational for adults. I'm a believer that as long as we have breath, we have purpose. And when we have no more purpose, that's when we'll be called off of this earth. And I don't care what somebody's purpose is, but I hope people will try to do things that will influence their kids, grandkids, and others through different activities. And so Laura Ingalls Wilder, most people know her from Little House on the Prairie, but they don't know the story, and that to me is what's inspirational. So when my daughter was 7, we were looking for decent television. We found Little House on the Prairie, which I hadn't seen. She saw herself as Laura. I saw Laura as my great-grandmother, who was born a year after Laura and lived until I was 9 years old. And I always thought that she wrote those stories as kind of diaries as she was growing up. But I didn't learn until later that she didn't start writing until she was middle-aged to make some money. And her daughter begged her, "Please write the stories of your childhood you told me." She published her first book at 65. She published her 8th and last book at 76. She died 14 years later at 90. 14 years after she died was when the TV show came out. And so it shows that we never know what influence we'll have on future generations beyond our lifetime of some of our efforts. And it may only be encouraging the little kid next door to you to try out for football or high school baseball or something, or trying out for the school play or run for student council. We never know sometimes on these activities we're doing who we may touch and how it may change lives. And to me, that was a story of her never realizing what she did to help others.
0: And millions of people love those books. Do you have a favorite in the series?
1: My favorite story comes from the 19th century, and it's about Texas, but it's universal. And I love Sam Houston. He was the George Washington of Texas, the only person to serve as governor of 2 states. He was the commander of the Texas Army of Independence, the first president of the Republic, which we had for 9 years. He was governor, had to make the decisions about withdrawing from the Union. But the stories about his mother and her impact on him, Texas, and America. And when he was 19, he was going off to the War of 1812 with Andrew Jackson. And his mother took him out on the back porch and said, "Sam, if you show courage, you'll always be welcome home. But if you show cowardice, never darken my door again."
0: Whoa, that's
1: but
0: tough.
1: Then she gave him this small gold ring, and on the inside of it, so only he could see it, was a single word engraved, "Honor." He wore that ring every day the rest of his life, 50 years. He died with it on. It's at the museum at San Jacinto, just outside of Houston today. But I don't think they even tell the story of the impact, because what I envision is him with that ring on, twisting it, having to make tough decisions. Do I attack Santa Ana tomorrow at San Jacinto or not? Do I become the first president of the Republic? Do we vote for secession from the Union? In other words, all the decisions he made the rest of his life, I see him twisting that ring on his finger and his mother's voice in his ear saying, "Honor, honor, honor." The influence she had on his decision-making is incalculable. And his decisions continue to affect Texas and America all these years later. She died in 1831, 5 years before Texas independence. She never saw any of his accomplishments from that point forward, obviously, but she had a tremendous impact. And again, we never know as parents our impact and influence. And I tell people, I wish my parents had given me an honor ring as a teenager. I encourage parents and grandparents to consider giving honor rings to their kids and grandkids. Sam Houston State University, just north of Houston, their class rings have the word honor inside of it in honor of that event.
0: So did you give such rings to your children?
1: No, I didn't think about that till my daughter was already grown. I didn't know about the story until a couple of years ago when I was researching this book. As much as I love Texas history and Sam Houston, that story is not well told.
0: Speaking of Texas history, Theodore Roosevelt has an important Texas connection as well as one in North Dakota and almost everywhere else. What did you learn about TR in doing these books?
1: Well, I loved Teddy Roosevelt, and of course, when he formed the Rough Riders, they trained in San Antonio before they took the train to Florida to sail over to Cuba for the war. And to me, his amazing is how he was sickly as a kid. He grew up four eyes, they'd call him. He wasn't physically dominating presence, but he was determined to go out. He was very ambitious, and he was determined to go out when he did to North Dakota, and you know better than I do, going out there and having his ranch and pushing himself because of, again, of his father's influence, that he could do these things, but he had to push himself physically as well as mentally. And so he did not choose a life of comfort and ease. He was continually pushing himself to be better than he was before, as well as helping others. And I tell people, we don't want to compare ourselves to others because there's always others better than we are, and that's discouraging. What I say is the only thing that matters is, am I better today than yesterday? And what can I do today to be better tomorrow than I am today? And when I do that, then it's about me, not about comparing myself to others. I love the Wright brothers' story. They did not get any government money. They were out pursuing this prize for aviation, the Ortberg Prize, and they started a bicycle shop. But their curiosity about technology led them to want to build a powered aircraft. And other people that competed against them went to their governments for funding. They didn't do that. They did it all on their own. They self-funded. They self-taught themselves. Again, it's such a great story of the American-do spirit. Even after they flew the first time, they continued to get patents and to go forward to help build the aviation industry. And that story is so good to me because today, too often, we look to the government as the provider of first choice, to let them in on everything. People say you can't do it without the government involved. Well, the Wright brothers said you can.
0: Fair enough. So we skipped over the 19th century. That was the second most recent book. Tell me a little bit about that. That's a really interesting age. It begins, of course, with the War of 1812 and the Jefferson administration, and you have the Civil War, this prolonged agony over the West and slavery. Then Reconstruction, which largely failed, then the Gilded Age. It's quite an interesting century, and yet the Industrial Revolution was taking off, the Great Age of Railroads, the Great Western Movement. It's a very complicated 100 years in American history.
1: Well, yes, and the subtitle is Growth, Division, and Reunification, and I pick the picture at Promontory Point when the Transcontinental Railroad met in 1869, and of course that started 1862 with Abraham Lincoln, and to me that joining was one of the things that helped heal, even though that brought East and West back together. After the Civil War, so many people from the South and North had gone West, for example. They were already starting to mingle, and that project again was private enterprise with some government money. They overcame great odds for this technological innovation, and of course after that, the railroad was the largest industry in the country for many, many years as they built out, and that was the number one travel mode for most individuals.
0: I would think that the hero of that story is James J. Hill, because unlike his predecessors, he took no government money. He built the Great Northern Railroad entirely with private funds, whereas the Northern Pacific and the Union and Central Pacific were heavily subsidized by the United States government, at least with land grants.
1: Yes, that story I missed. I got the story with Grenville Dodge and the two individuals there that led those efforts, and one of them didn't even live to see it. And they were totally different in how they got involved as well. And it's just, you know, it's just fascinating to go back and look at the details of some of that as well, and the examples that they set for us.
0: Are there any American Indians in your book?
1: Yes. So we started in the 18th century volume, as you may see on the back cover. We had Chief Pontiac, and Chief Pontiac was very important because in the Midwest, he brought the tribes together when they were very individualistic. And of course, they warred against each other. And he recognized that if they didn't come together, it'd be much harder for them to fight the white progression across the continent, if you will. And so I tried to pick representatives of different age groups, different geographic, different races, sexes as well. In there, Sacagaweas in the 19th century volume, because she was so critical to the Lewis and Clark expedition.
0: What did she do for them?
1: Well, I think the main thing she did was kept them from getting killed. And so, you know, she helped guide them through, because she had been enslaved by another Indian tribe and brought east, and she was wanting to get back to her tribe back further west. So it was kind of a mutual convenience, if you will, that she guided them and helped them when they met tribes. They helped them get horses. The only person on that expedition that died in 2 years, that was like going to the moon almost, because there was nothing west of St. Louis when they left all the way to the Pacific coast. They went 2 years out and back. And they lost one person out close to Omaha, Sergeant Floyd, who they think died of appendicitis. All the things they did on that expedition, she helped them interact with the Indian class as well. And to me, that expedition was an example of the American-do spirit.
0: Absolutely. So we're just about out of time. What's the website people should go to if they want to find out more?
1: Well, I appreciate you asking that. RichardBattle.com. We have all our books are there. They're all signed. If someone wants one inscribed for a gift, we're happy to do that. If you email us, Richard@RichardBattle.com.
0: If they go to other sources like Barnes & Noble or Amazon, they can find your books also. So yeah, I so Kindle appreciate and audio. You. I wish you well with all that you do. I think your optimism is a much needed energy at this particularly grim time in the course of the American experiment, as we have now reached and slightly gone over our 250th birthday. To all of those who are listening, we'll see you next week for another important edition of Listening to America.

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0: just to watch him share. Marlena Dietrich. In America, sex is an obsession. 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
2: I just remembered it's election day. 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
4: Millions of eligible voters in America never make it to the polls or even register to vote. 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It gives you a voice about the priorities and the future of your community and our nation. 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
1: Hey, welcome to the program. On the line with us, one of my favorite people, one of the people who for whom I have extraordinary respect, Mary Trump, clinical psychologist, PhD in clinical psychology, the author of three books, including the international bestseller Too Much and Never Enough, How My Family Created the World's Most Dangerous Man. She has a great Substack newsletter. It's called The Good in Us. You can find it at marytrump.org. And it's Mary L. Trump over on Blue Sky. Mary, welcome back to the program. It's so nice to have you again.
2: It's always wonderful to be with you, Tom, even under the circumstances.
1: Indeed. I was talking a little earlier about my concern that Natalie Harp is playing kind of the role of Rasputin or Hitler's courtiers, you know, the giving Donald what he wants to hear rather than what he needs to hear. And this latest polling is really in the crapper for him. You know him really, really well. Plus, you have the insights that come with having a PhD in clinical psychology and having been in practice. How desperate do you think he might be? And we can talk about that in the context of the elections or anything else here. And what might he do out of that desperation?
2: Yeah, it is really, really all going south for him. And we're seeing increasingly he's flailing, he's desperate, because as much as he's surrounded by the most sycophantic sycophants, like Natalie Harp, Stephen Miller, well, they're all of them at this point. Like, we don't have to single anybody out, although, of course, Natalie Harp has more access than anybody, which, as you point out, is deeply troubling. So he is, in some regards, being protected from the worst information there is out there, but it's so bad that even he, who has spent his entire life protecting his fragile ego from the truth of the fact that he's a loser and an incompetent, he knows that he's losing control of the narrative. And he's, one, trying to change the subject, two, trying to regain the upper hand by using his unfathomable power against those countries and individuals weaker than he is, and, again, protect himself from what we can have to say at this point are mistakes of his own making. Every bad thing that's happening to him right now is down to him.
1: Yeah. So, I mean, there's been a lot of speculation about things he might do. Apparently, there has been a discussion in the White House about using a tactical nuclear weapon.

0: weapon against Iran. He has cut off Ukraine from any kind of weaponry that might protect them from Putin. Where is that going to go? And then, of course, we've got this whole thing where he's trying to rig the election. Do you think that we might hit a point where Donald Trump simply says, okay, that's it, the democracy's over, I'm declaring a state emergency, this is the end of it?
1: Yeah, Tom, I think it's really interesting that we are finally at the point that some of us were warning about back in 2020. There is nothing Donald won't do to protect himself. And it's funny, when we did have those conversations six very long years ago, we were often met with incredulity. I said, listen, if Donald thinks he's going down, he'll take everybody with us. And people would laugh and say, you cannot possibly be serious. And here we are, where we have to have this conversation on a much broader scale, because he is not just signaling, he is telling us what he'll do. And I think the simplest way to understand Donald at this point is to understand that there's no such thing as worst. He will always get worse. He will always do the next worst thing, whether that is a tactical nuclear weapon in Iran, abandoning our ally Ukraine, which quite frankly he did a long time ago, or using the power of the presidency to declare martial law and cancel an election he knows his party is going to lose.
0: An old friend of mine, I used to, Armin Lehman was a dear friend of mine. Back in the 80s, we traveled around the world for a couple of years together. We were working at that time, it's a whole long story. But anyhow, Armin was the 16-year-old Hitler youth who delivered the news to Hitler that the war was lost. And he wrote a book about it, in fact, that's still in print, and called In Hitler's Bunker. And Armin told me that when Hitler learned that basically the war was lost, that he ordered the German army to bomb Germany, to kill his own people, because he felt that they had failed him, not that he had failed Germany. Is there enough of a correspondence between Hitler's psychological profile and Trump's that we might see a day when Trump actually joins with his dear friend Vladimir Putin, who it appears that every 2 weeks since he became president, they've had at least a one-hour phone conversation, and turns against America?
1: You can argue that happened a long time ago. Almost every domestic and national security move Donald has made benefits Putin. I don't want to say Russia, because, as you point out, Putin doesn't care about the Russian people any more than Donald cares about the American people. Right. Donald is, I think, the equivalent of doing what Hitler did, which was start to destroy infrastructure. He is bankrupting our farmers. He is making it impossible for Americans to afford basic necessities like gas and food. He is destroying our alliances. He is engaging in the kinds of toxic masculinity that is designed to unravel the fabric of an evolved society. Every single thing this man does is to the detriment of the American people, it's to the detriment of American democracy, and to the benefit of countries that used to be our most dangerous enemies, like Russia, like North Korea. So, yeah, I think he's well on his way to committing to the kind of project Hitler aspired to.
0: Wow. I mean, that's that's worse than I had considered. But it makes perfect sense. And I've been speculating for years that, you know, Trump was either afraid of or in the pocket of Putin specifically, or the KGB, you know, the FSB more broadly. For those very reasons that you just outlined, how do we best respond to this, both as a country and individually? And how do we discuss this with our friends and neighbors who may not be paying careful attention to the news?
1: Well, the second, I'll answer the second part first to the extent I can, because that is a very difficult question. I think the truth of the matter is that in certain parts of the country, only friends and neighbors and family can have the kinds of discussions that need to be had. And I know that it feels risky. I know a lot of people have lost family and friends because of Donald Trump's involvement in politics, which is, you know, sort of an ancillary knock-on effect of putting somebody as divisive as he is in power. Mm-hmm. But I think it's not about, I think we need to make it less about policy and more about who we are and who we want to be. And I think instead of saying to people, listen, he's doing all these horrible things and you're supporting it, we need to start putting the ball in their court and asking questions. Is it okay with you that this government is killing American citizens in American streets? Is it okay that they are making it impossible for people to feed their families? There's a whole long list of questions that can be asked that ask the ones that resonate the most with the person you're trying to have that conversation with, right? Mm-hmm. As to the other part, what can we as a country do? The most obvious basic thing, we need to make sure that in November, the American people make it as clear as it can possibly be that this regime is unacceptable. We reject the kinds of fascism and corruption and anti-democratic, small d democratic hostilities this regime represents. We reject all of these things entirely and wholesale, and we will put into power the kinds of people who understand what's going on, how important accountability is, and that the United States of America has to expend much of its efforts going forward strengthening our alliances and, quite frankly, making up for all of the horrific things the Trump regime and the Republican Party have been allowed to do to our country and to our allies.
0: Yeah, we really need to be having that conversation. I'm curious your thoughts on John Roberts, Sam Alito, Clarence Thomas going along with Trump's mail-in voting purge, because they're terrified. You know, Sheldon Whitehouse on this program came out and said, you know, I want to drag him in front of Congress, that their own corruption will be exposed. I'm curious if you have any thoughts on that.
1: Yeah, John Roberts has so much to answer for, starting with Citizens United. This corrupt, illegitimate supermajority of the Supreme Court needs to be held in front of Congress. Alito, Thomas, and Roberts all need to be impeached, as far as I'm concerned.
0: Yeah, and there's a growing sentiment to that effect. So, you know, we'll see how all this plays out. I think that my sense of it, and I'd love to get your thoughts, is that we're on the cusp of either a great progressive revival or turning into a total fascist country. Your thoughts?
1: Those are the options right now. And I tell people whenever I can, it is often in the darkest moments in our history that we are able to make the most fundamental change for the better. So let's look at it that way. Let's pick the first option, please. And the only way we do that is to get these corrupt fascists out of power.
0: That's true. And it happens about every 80 years. The American Revolution, you know, and 80 years later, the Civil War, 80 years after that, the Republican Great Depression. And now we're 80 years out from the end of World War II. It's like history is trying to tap us on the shoulder or something. I don't get it. Mary Trump, the brilliant Mary Trump. Mary, thanks so much for dropping by. It's always great talking with you, and I always learn something. Thank you. It's great having you with us.
1: Thank you, Tom.
2: This is the Tom Hartman Program.
0: There's also the Mary Trump YouTube channel, the Mary Trump Media YouTube channel, and her website is marytrump.org.

0: My daily take today over at HartmanReport.com that you can read and even subscribe to for free is titled Trump's Inner Circle Panics Over Natalie as the Rasputin Parallel Gets Real. And I point out that there is this conversation going on in the White House right now and has been ever since Trump came back into office, because Natalie has been with him for the last 5 years. She's been with him since he left his last term. They're concerned. They call it the Natalie situation. And I would argue that the word that they're trying to avoid, or the name they're trying to avoid, isn't so much Natalie as it is Rasputin. It's very clear that many of the people in the White House do not want Natalie Harp to be around Donald Trump as much as she is. When they were in Bedminster, they refused to give her a room. So she slept in the locker room, apparently on the floor. When they were in Scotland, they refused to give her a golf cart so that she couldn't hang out with Trump. So she literally ran and chased him all around the golf course from hole to hole. When Trump was going to his rape trial, his rape and defamation trial in New York City, she wanted to be by his side, and she was, by the way. But they wouldn't give her a seat in any of the limousines in his little motorcade. And so she hopped in the trunk of one of those limousines and drove to the trial. And let's not forget her being in the food service cart. So, they're generally speaking, people in the White House don't work that hard to try to prevent somebody from hanging out with the president unless they're really worried. And I think that's what's going on. I don't think, you know, that Harp is some passive little girl. I realize she's 35, but, you know, the press keeps treating her like she's a little girl with a daddy obsession. She's not. She's a grown-ass woman. She's 35 years old. She has strong opinions, and she has a history in right-wing propaganda operations. And now she's controlling much of what Trump sees and reads and apparently even writes on his Nazi-infested social media site. She was a host on the right-wing One America News TV network. This is the network that Rachel Maddow disclosed that they had a person on their payroll who was also on Moscow's payroll. And they sued Rachel for $10 million. She won because it was apparently true. I mean, I can't offer an opinion on that other than to say, you know, that's what happened. In 2019, she went on Fox so-called News and claimed that Trump had saved her life by signing this right-to-try law that allowed experimental drugs to be more liberally used. But the Washington Post dug into that and found she had bone cancer, and she was treated with a drug that cured her. But the Washington Post dug into it and found that, number one, she had started her bone cancer treatment 2 months before Trump signed that executive order, that right-to-try order, and that the drug that she was given had already been approved by the FDA. It wasn't approved for bone cancer. She got it off label, but that had nothing to do with the right to try law. So she kind of made up the story, apparently, according to the Washington Post. But if Trump loved it, he got her to speak at the 2020 Republican convention. She told the story again about how Trump saved her life. And, you know, it was off to the races from there. She went to One America Network and then to Trump. Now, the Rasputin part of this is what concerns me. Rasputin was a peasant monk who got in tight with the Romanov family. Tsar Nicholas II and Alexandria, his wife, they had a son who was hemophiliac, easy bleeding. And Rasputin apparently talked them out of giving him aspirin, which was a good idea. Don't give him aspirin. And so they thought that this monk had cured or healed their son or helped him out. And he became basically their sole source of information. So a couple of years later, when the Russian Revolution happened and the revolutionaries, the Bolsheviks, showed up at their Winter Palace to murder the entire family, they were shocked because Rasputin had kept telling them, oh, the people are not that pissed off at you. The people are not revolting. A dear friend of mine, Armin Lehman, I worked with Armin back in the 80s. We traveled around the world together for 2 years. And Armin was the 16-year-old courier who brought Hitler the news that the war was lost. He was in the Hitler Youth. And, you know, he told me that Hitler, on that day, was still, you know, had maps in front of him with little toy soldiers all over them. He was, you know, his people around him were not telling him that the war was lost. Armin was there when Hitler committed suicide, when he killed himself. And Armin wrote a book about it. You can find it on Amazon.com. It's called In Hitler's Führer Bunker. So my concern is that Trump is getting the same filtered information that caused the Romanov family to not realize that the Russians were revolting against them and caused Hitler to not realize that the war was lost. And that is a danger, not just to Donald Trump, but also, and not just to the GOP, although I think increasingly Republicans and people in the White House are realizing it, but it's also a danger to our republic. That Trump thinks that everybody loves him. She's apparently feeding him the polls that accurately show that 80% of Republicans and 93% of MAGA Republicans still say they support Trump. So that's all he's looking at. He's not looking at the fact that his general support, you know, that the MAGA faction of the Republican Party has just shrunk and shrunk and shrunk and shrunk and shrunk. And, you know, his actual support is around 33%. This is, I think, something we should all be very concerned about. Apparently, Susie Wiles is. Omar in Herndon, Virginia. Hey, Omar, what's on your mind today?
1: Trump insider trading. That is a very well-documented crime, right? There's evidence.
0: Yeah.
1: He can be impeached on that.
0: Yes, I agree.
1: So what's bringing me to my point? Why is it Hakeem Jeffries meeting with Jared Kushner for 2 hours in New York secretly on behalf of Trump?
0: God only knows.
1: I don't like it, Tom.
0: Nobody likes it. That's why Hakeem Jeffries did that god-awful video yesterday with a too big green baseball cap on going, "We're going to hold him accountable. Don't worry. I'm not wimping out on you." You know, my words, not his, but that was the essence of it. He's in deep trouble for this.
1: And every time a journalist asks him about impeachment, he starts fumbling. He starts talking about something else completely. You know, we've been asked to go out and vote, take the House, and then you're going to meet with him secretly. I don't want this man to be the Speaker of the House. I'm sorry, but he has failed. And from now on, I will do everything in my control to make sure he's not a Speaker of the House. This is unacceptable.
0: Yeah.
1: This is
0: not, I would rather see a genuine progressive and a real fighter in that position as Speaker of the House. That said, you know, the Democratic Party does things the way that they do things, and he will, in all probability, be the Speaker of the House. But we'll see. Omar, thanks. I share your opinion. Thank you very much. Rob in Apple Valley, California. Hey, Rob, what's on your mind today?
2: Hey, you know, I would like to revisit what you said about Rasputin. I can't remember who you were talking about, you know, because, man, there's just so much information you got going on. But as far as I recall, you know, reading about Rasputin years ago, it was like he had the most influence over the Tsarina.
0: That's correct.
2: Which would be, well, the equivalent over, like, the First Lady, if you will, and stuff, you know.
0: Mm-hmm.
2: And that was a whole other thing. But one other thing that struck me about this when I was reading about this was the name, how Rasputin got his name, right? And while I was on hold, I got this book out, right, you know, and it says Rasputin's last name comes from a shameful word, Rasputa, right? And it's like the name Rasputin comes from a common noun, Rasputa, an immoral, good-for-nothing person. And then there's a Russian name, right?
0: Oh, really? But
2: anyways, yeah. So I was thinking about this. Yeah, this is in a book called The Rasputin File by Edward Radzinski, mm-hmm. you know? Mm-hmm. And it's pretty interesting, you know. I haven't read it for many years. I should revisit it, you know, seeing Rasputin's name's coming back up, right, you know?
0: Yeah.
2: But I always thought about this, you know, even when I was reading about this 15 years ago, whenever it was, you know, you take the RA off Rasputin, and what do you got? You got Putin. An immoral character that is like doing this, you know, or that,
0: right.
2: You know.
0: Rasputin. Wow.
2: Yeah. So I just thought I'd throw that at you, you know. It's the first time I've ever called you, you know, but I thought
0: that's
2: you'd be interested in that.
0: Yeah. You put an RAS in front of Vladimir's name, and he becomes Rasputin. That's amazing.
2: Oh, yeah.
0: Thank you, Rob.
2: Like the influence. Hey, you're welcome. You know,
0: I learn something every day from my listeners. I really appreciate it. Thank you, Rob.
2: I hope to call you again sometime. You're welcome.
0: I look forward to it. Thanks. Lori in Ocala, Florida. Hey, Lori, what's on your mind today?
3: Hey, Tom. I'm convinced that the intent of this administration is to put a siphon under the lower 90% and enact policies and schemes to drain the wealth of the accounts of the non-Uber wealthy.
0: Mm-hmm.
3: And I
0: agree.
3: Think that has that has been and has always been. They, of course, are assisted by Russell Vogt, who helped get rid of a lot of the civil service, and of course, Stephen Miller, who is the exporter-in-chief. And I say, how do we convey this thought to our neighbors, to our friends, to the people that are close, even people that we meet in stores and libraries? I say, based on the BBC, they refer to the British corrupt police as bent coppers.
0: Mm-hmm.
3: Once we start talking about bent coppers, you can easily make a segue to, you know, kind of like our bent politicians and our bent judges. I mean, why take SNAP away from kids? I mean, what, for those taxes for the wealthy?
0: Yeah.
3: You can put everything into real simple terms and not have a name like Trump or anybody else's name. Just say simply, look at this. Look at what's going on with our schools or our hospital. How come they have cancer and don't have any assistance? Little things like that. And anybody can do it if they just simplify it to a little moral story.
0: Yeah, I get it. I think, though, that we can just use the word corrupt. And I mean, corruption, Alexei Navalny ran the Anti-Corruption Foundation. You know, that made him popular.
3: Yeah, we could do that.
0: Zelensky campaigned against corruption in Ukraine. He used the word corruption. I get what you're saying, though, Lori. And I think, though, we need to put an adjective in front of Republican whenever we're discussing these people. Lori, thank you. Well said. Thank you. Dave in Federal Way, Washington. Hey, Dave, what's on your mind today?
4: Look, this whole thing, Radcliffe has been running this whole thing. We've got to ask ourselves, why did Trump and Hegseth so deviate from the plan to do regime change in Iran? Okay, and there's only one logic. They're not that stupid, okay? First off, because I already heard about the brain drain and the four-star generals being relieved by Hegseth. Yes, that's part of it. But the bigger part of it, I believe, is they knew economic trouble was coming to America, and they wanted to distract people, and they thought it would be an easy distraction.
0: Hmm.
4: Okay? Here's the problem with Iran. Everyone keeps comparing Iran to Ukraine. Here's the difference. Iran, terrain in Iran is extremely complex. We've known this for years, Tom. For years. Do you honestly believe that Trump and Hegseth did not know the Strait of Hormuz would be closed?
0: Well, we learned from the Washington Post yesterday that he was told that by multiple officials, including Tulsi Gabbard, his DNI, in meetings in the Situation Room. They told him what would happen. He said, "I'll do it anyway." The guy's an idiot.
4: He doesn't understand the implications. The difference is Ukraine, the terrain is very disadvantageous. Ukraine has a terrain problem.
0: It's pretty much all flat.
4: Terrain,
0: Whereas Iran is pretty much all mountainous. Tehran is surrounded by mountains.
4: Yes.
0: What
4: we have in America, you know, the media right now, the Fourth Estate, you excluded because your theory you just gave is the best I've heard. It's more than a hypothesis. It's a theory, and I hope you never get tired of recounting it. But our media, our Fourth Estate, has been compromised. It's become a propagandistic arm of a nascent authoritarian state. Now, you know, I've told you, I think, the nature of the authoritarian state. I told you my opinion, but hey, bottom line, it's a nascent authoritarian state. America is. Mm-hmm. And Russia and China must make it more than nascent. They must make it a real thing.
0: Yeah.
4: China is about to really supersize stuff. I figured out a way to trigger MAGA, and it was totally by accident. I figured out. Ask a MAGA person if Canada is going to replace the United States as the leader of the free world. They will go postal.
0: Okay.
4: And the problem is they don't look at it the way me and you do. They think we're insulting the Fuhrer. They don't think we're insulting America.
0: Right.
4: They think we're insulting pure Trump.
0: How dare you call out our cult leader? No, I get it. I got to move along, Dave. But you always bring something to the show. Thank you, George in Cripple Creek, Virginia. Hey, George, what's on your mind today?
5: Hey, Tom. Interesting article in Pravda today. Washington has deployed the CIA chief. U.S. is trying to get from Russia what Kiev particularly wants, and they're saying that the visit is a full-fledged attempt at direct negotiations with Russia to cease attacks on Ukrainian energy infrastructure to give Ukraine time to get ready for the onset of winter weather, and Ukraine would agree to see similar attacks on Russian energy infrastructure.
0: Hmm.
5: And Pavel Danilin is the director for the Center of Political Analysis, and he seems to be well connected to the Kremlin.
0: Mm-hmm.
5: And he's saying Russia is unlikely to make any concessions given previous experience interacting with the U.S. and is ruling out any energy pauses without direct reciprocal steps from Ukraine and the U.S.
0: In other words, Putin doesn't trust Trump any more than anybody else does?
5: Yeah, exactly. Yeah, giving good reason, right?
0: Yeah. So this was in the Russian language. I realize you speak and read Russian. That's an amazing story, George.
5: Yeah, the other sources, they wouldn't say, no information on why Ratcliffe was there.
0: Mm-hmm. What's, as a former intelligence guy, what's your speculation on this?
5: I think that might be true.
0: Mm-hmm.
5: Especially since Trump is refusing to supply Ukraine with Tomahawk or, long-range cruise missiles.
0: Mm-hmm.
5: And cut off any aid to Ukraine. So I can see why we're trying to arrange a deal where Russia wouldn't be attacking Ukrainian energy infrastructure.
0: Well, what if it was the other way around? What if Russia had reached out to Trump and said, hey, can you send Ratcliffe over here and let's work out a deal so that Ukraine will stop blowing us up? Because Putin's in deep trouble right now. I mean, the Russian people are pissed.
5: Ordinary Russians are having problems getting gas for their cars and,
0: mm-hmm.
5: Heating oil and all that kind of stuff. So I wouldn't be surprised if that was a possibility.
0: Yeah. It sure seems to me that this strategy by Ukraine, this new strategy, this started, maybe 5-6 months ago? Where they started going after Russian energy infrastructure and economic infrastructure.
5: They're doing a pretty good job of it, too.
0: Oh, yeah. Taking out wild berries and what's this other one, Azos or whatever it's called, the Amazon and Walmart of Russia. Pardon?
5: I say the Russian equivalent of Amazon.
0: Yeah, exactly. That it seems to me that has been quite successful, and your average Russian, I mean, the war was coming home in that, a million casualties. It's hard to cover that up, but when you can't get your stuff from Amazon because, the warehouse got blown up, or the Russian Amazon, Wildberries.
5: Yeah, that's really hitting the ordinary Russian where it hurts.
0: Exactly. But on the other hand, the fact that they said we don't trust you guys and we're not going to negotiate with you, that's the kind of weird wrinkle in this, George.
5: Exactly.
0: Yeah.
5: Another quick item, did you see England and France are giving probably give Ukraine permission to produce Storm Shadow and Scalp long-range cruise missiles in the Ukraine? That would be a significant step.
0: Yeah, that would be
5: especially
0: huge.
5: Since Trump is not going to give them any Tomahawks.
0: No, he's not. He lied about that, as Trump does. I mean, he talks, he breathes, he lies. George, thank you for the call.

0: I've mentioned this a number of times to you over the last year, I'd say. And we bounced around with it, you know, basically for the last decade. The possibility that we could be, as a result of Donald Trump's incompetence or Donald Trump's intentional destruction of the United States federal government, of our relationships with our allies, and his bonding with dictators like Kim Jong-un and Vladimir Putin, that this could lead to World War III. And that might even be something that Donald Trump wants, either this fall or in 2 years, to influence the elections or give him the power to declare a state of emergency to stop the elections. So you've got Trump being desperate. You also have Putin being desperate. I mean, he's been indicted as a war criminal. He's 5 years into his war with Ukraine. He's lost 1 million men. He's had 1 million casualties, a couple hundred thousand dead, you know, hundreds of thousands more wounded. The Russian people are turning on him. The economy is suffering. It's a tough time. So what do dictators do when they've got their back to the wall? They tend to lash out. And I think, you know, we saw that with Trump going after Iran, and we're seeing that now with Russia. This is a report by Olga Lautman. She has a great Substack newsletter that I subscribe to and I recommend. It's Olga, O-L-G-A, Lautman, L-A-U-T-M-A-N, .substack.com. Her newsletter, I think, is called Russia Report. And she writes, for the third day in a row, NATO continued its unannounced operations along its eastern flank, with the military again operating around Kaliningrad, Poland, the Baltic states, and stretching to Moldova. Now, I briefly worked in Kaliningrad. I've spent time there. Wrote about it in one of my books. She goes on, Moscow was yet again escalating. Kaliningrad is this little kind of city-state that is bordered by Poland. It's part of Russia. It's controlled by Russia, but it's not contiguous with Russia. So anyhow, Romania, a NATO country, was already dealt with a drone entering its airspace during Russia's massive and deadly overnight attack on Ukraine, when another one appeared just hours later. This time it was a maritime drone in the Black Sea. Now, this could not have been a mistake. Right? This was not, you know, oh yeah, we're attacking Kyiv and one of our missiles went nuts and ended up in Poland, or in Romania in this case. This was a drone in the water, a maritime drone. And it was just a couple hundred meters from the Neptune Deep Sea Gas Project. Now, this is a brand new gas project off the coast of Romania that will become the largest new natural gas source for Europe when it is finished. They are building it right now. And Russia apparently sent, or not apparently, they sent a maritime drone, and it was like a couple hundred yards away from this site when the F-16s from Romania were scrambled, and they shot that drone, and it exploded crazy. It was obviously carrying a lot of explosives. So this is Russia trying to take out a natural gas project in Romania. And then just 4 days ago, another drone entered Romanian airspace and was shot down by Spanish F-18s. These are, you know, NATO is starting to seriously patrol this area. Like, you know, war alert. She goes on to write, just a few weeks ago, a drone carrying Semtex and other explosives, Semtex sometimes referred to as plastic explosive, was discovered near a Ukrainian cargo aircraft at Germany's Leipzig airport, which U.S. intelligence attributed to Russia. Finland announced it was investigating a suspected violation of its airspace by a Russian aircraft, the latest in a series of Russian incursions this year. And she notes a growing number of U.S. and European intelligence warnings that Russia could launch an attack against a NATO country any day now. And she says, this is just the last 3 weeks. If this isn't war, she writes, I'm not sure what is. Russia's been in a shadow war with Europe. There have been arson attacks, sabotage operations, attacks on critical infrastructure. This is all against European Union countries or NATO countries. Assassinations, cyber attacks, explosions at ammunition depots, and even multiple plots to kill European defense executives. And she says, you know, Europe is finally taking this threat seriously. But apparently the United States is not. Apparently the U.S. is not participating with NATO in these exercises or these efforts to push back Russia, which is, you know, and so you don't know. I mean, every 2 weeks, Donald Trump and Vladimir Putin have these hour to 2 hour long conversations, private conversations, and probably the only person in the room with him when this is happening is Natalie Harp. And so we don't know if Putin has told Trump that he's going to attack Poland or Estonia, Latvia, or Lithuania, the three little tiny countries just above Poland, you know, and then you've got the sea there, and then you've got Finland north of that. Yeah, sometimes referred to as the Baltic states. We don't know what kind of promises he might have made to Putin, if he's working with Putin on this. I mean, we do know that Trump and J.D. Vance cut off our supplies of interceptor missiles that can stop, you know, hell from raining from the sky to Ukraine. We cut them off. And J.D. Vance, a couple of weeks ago, said that was his proudest moment as vice president, was making sure that no more defensive weapons were shipped to Ukraine from the United States. And right now, well, last night, I think it was something like 20 people died in Ukraine because Russia is just like dropping bombs on apartment buildings. So keep your eyes open. This, you know, never underestimate the danger of a cornered rat. And I think Putin is very much in that category right now. Meanwhile, Venezuela's gold held in the United Kingdom. This is a wild story. Venezuela has sovereign gold reserves, 31 tons of gold, $4 billion worth of gold, sitting in the United Kingdom. And for a number of years, the Venezuelans have been trying to get that gold back from England. But England did not recognize the Maduro regime as legitimate, which was a reasonable thing. I mean, he rigged the election and did it right in front of the God in the whole world. I mean, everybody knew that Maduro did not win that election, but he stayed in office. He stayed in power. And so England refused to give it back. Well, now Trump is saying, give it to us instead. Give it to the United States. And it looks like the UK is going to do this. And Trump is saying that he's going to use the gold to pay for to help Venezuela, to help Venezuelans, specifically, you know, to deal with the damage from the earthquake and for housing and healthcare projects. But, and there's a huge but, he's also selling it and the oil, the money from the oil, and the United States is taking a cut of that action to pay for the costs, I put in scare quotes, of having kidnapped Nicolas Maduro and his wife and having, you know, run our operation in Venezuela and blowing up boats in the Caribbean and anything else he can figure out. Basically ways to justify just stealing this money. So, you know, and to this day, nobody knows what has happened to the $14 billion that Donald Trump has sold, $14 billion worth of oil, and that money went into an account in Kuwait that Trump himself apparently personally controls, and nobody's sure where the money is. I mean, this is Putin-level corruption. It's incredible. Kim Jong-un just answered Donald Trump. This is, actually his sister did. His sister is starting to play a real substantial role in North Korea. South Korea and the United States have these annual exercises. And Trump just announced that he's truncating them, he's shortening them, in deference to Kim, to his good friend, the murderous dictator of North Korea. This is the Ulchi Freedom Shield exercises is what they're called. And so how does Kim respond? Well, first off, you'll recall in the White House 2 or 3 days ago when Trump made this comment, one of the reporters said, did Kim answer you? Have you heard back from him? And Trump was like, well, yes. And you could tell he was getting ready to tell a lie, right? You can always tell when he's about to lie. Well, because his lips are moving. But this was just particularly conspicuous. And in fact, Kim's sister, Kim Yo-jong, Kim is their last name, but in Korean, the last name goes first, says, no, Kim Jong-un, her brother, has not responded to Donald Trump, and they are not our friends. She said, the provocative, aggressive nature of the drills won't change, even though their duration and size were reduced. In other words, thanks for nothing, Donald. And then she goes on to say, if the U.S. calculates that it can propagate its recent measure as one of so-called good faith, they will not get the desired answer. So, you know, Donald used to love to tell that story about the scorpion and the frog, you know, where the frog is crossing the pond and the scorpion says, can I hitch a ride on your back? And the frog says, well, you know, I'm a little afraid you'll sting me. And the scorpion says, trust me. And they get halfway across the pond and the scorpion stings the frog and the frog dies. And as he's dying, he's saying, why did you sting me? And the scorpion says, because it's my nature. Well, Donald is discovering that it is the nature of authoritarian dictatorships to not go along with democracies like the United States and to not, you know, and to not acknowledge nice little favors you do to them because they don't really care. Kim Jong-un doesn't give a damn about Donald Trump. He's worried about his own power. And he's getting tighter and tighter and tighter with Putin and with Xi, with China and with Russia. Distressing, George. It's very distressing. I was frankly amazed that AFD bound themselves to Putin. This is Alternative for Deutschland. For people who don't know what we're talking about, it's the right-wing party in Germany that's basically trying to reprise the Nazi worldview. I don't know how else to describe it. Yeah,
1: that's putting it mildly.
0: Yeah. And now they're wanting to realign Germany with Russia. And you've got these movements, by the way, all over Russia, and they're being driven mostly by social media stuff that's being driven out of Moscow or out of St. Petersburg, you know, the internet research agency and whatnot. So.
1: Right. You got time for another quick one?
0: Sure.
1: Yeah. Well, you're talking about Russia getting ready to test NATO and all that. Well, mm-hmm. In July, the Khabarovsk, the lead boat of a new class of Russian submarines, entered sea trials in the White Sea, and it's designed to carry 6 Poseidon new-powered torpedoes that have a range of 6,200 miles, and they can carry a warhead up to 25 kilotons.
0: Whoa.
1: And these are the things that are designed to attack coastal ports and naval bases. And you know, our friend Dmitry Medvedev, you know, the guy that mm-hmm. loves the vodka bottle, has suggested that since Britain is supplying aid to Ukraine, well, we'll set a couple of these off the UK coast and create a radioactive tsunami that'll swamp the UK.
0: Whoa. He said that?
1: Yeah.
0: Mm-hmm. Medvedev?
1: Well, yeah, he's the guy, you know.
0: He's the former president of Russia. I mean, you know, he's the guy that's been taking turns with Putin.
1: Yeah, he's part of the National Security Council, something or other right now.
0: Right. George, you know.
1: Another suggestion to that, too, military columnist in Pravda. We have a use for this Poseidon. We'll threaten England.
0: Wow. George, if you could put in the 30 seconds we've got until we're going to hit a break here, if you could put your former security intelligence hat on, do you think we're at risk for World War III?
1: I think so, because all those things you mentioned, Russia's, you know, testing NATO in Romania and Poland and the Baltic states and cyber warfare and asymmetrical warfare. So, yeah, I wouldn't be surprised, you know. Be a distraction from Ukraine. They figure they got the West tied down in Ukraine, and what a better time to test NATO's resolve than, and doesn't look like President Trump is going to back up NATO, so why not, right?
0: Yeah, exactly. And then China goes, hey, what a better time, there's no better time than now to take Taiwan.
1: Exactly.
0: Yeah, this could be a disaster scenario. George, thank you for the call. Great talking to you.
1: Keep up the good work.
0: You too, George. Thank you. Roberta in Poway, California. Hey, Roberta, what's up?
2: The Carnegie Endowment for International Law has announced that Trump has designated Marco to dismantle the International Criminal Court. So they have just sanctioned the president, the chief prosecutor, 8 judges, and they're going to sanction any countries that cooperate with ICC.
0: Yeah, I know. Yeah, it's because the International Criminal Court went after Trump's friend, Vladimir Putin, in my opinion.
2: Right.
0: And his other friend, Netanyahu.
2: Right.
0: And they're probably going to come after him. I mean, you know, there's a complaint before the ICC right now for Trump for murder for those boats, those fishermen off the coast of Venezuela and Colombia.
2: Mm-hmm. So what can we do?
0: Elect Democrats.
2: You know, okay, I'm with you on that.
0: It's really that simple.
2: We can kill two birds with one stone, I guess.
0: Yeah, there you go. I think so. I think that's what it's going to take. You know, setting aside the killing metaphor, but yeah, I'm with you. Roberta, thank you. Great to hear from you. I appreciate the call. Alan in Seattle. Hey, Alan, what's on your mind today?
3: I'm trying to hold on to my precious dollars, but Scott Bessent seems to want to destroy our dollar's value.
0: Yeah.
3: And I can see that in the precious metals prices. Gold, since the beginning of August, is up 14.28%.
0: Wow.
3: And silver is up 19.8%. So, you know, your dollar buys less. And, you know, it's inflation, it's the Iran war, it's their mismanagement of the economy. You know, just hold on to your hats here, folks. Yeah. It's going to be a bumpy ride for the rest of the year.
0: Well, and their two Santa Claus strategy for the last 45 years of running up debt when there's a Republican in office to make the economy look good, and then squealing about the debt when a Democrat comes into office to try to force cuts to social spending, has been quite successful. I mean, they took us from a national debt of under $1 trillion when Reagan came into office to $40 trillion this week. And, you know, Japan has a huge debt. What did they buy with it? They bought bullet trains that go 300 miles an hour that run on time. They bought a national health care system. They bought free education for everybody. We have a big national debt, you know, about half of what Japan's is. And what did we buy with it? We bought billionaires. We got a bumper crop of billionaires, over 1,000 of them.
3: Wasn't it President Eisenhower that railed against the military-industrial complex and
0: yes.
3: managed to build the interstate highway system? That's
0: yep.
3: where our money should be going, is into infrastructure, not bombs.
0: Yeah, I'm with you. Look up Eisenhower's Cross of Iron speech, where he talks about every warship launch represents a theft from those who are hungry, those who are thirsty, those who are homeless. I don't remember the exact words to that effect. And then he goes out and lays it out. He says, one battleship costs 30 million bushels a week. It's just a remarkable speech from a sitting president of the United States. Brian in Seattle. Hey, Brian, what's up?
4: Hey, how you doing, Tom? I just want to say that I voted for Obama and I voted for Trump. And no matter who you vote for, each year we lose more and more of our freedoms and rights. We lose more and more of our savings and money. And I think that they both play on the same team, and that includes Xi and Putin. It's all about keeping the people at the bottom down and the people at the top of the pyramid up. I couldn't disagree with you more on the COVID shot. You need to still explain where COVID came from. Trump for a long time was saying China, which is one of the cities in Ukraine which is known to have so many biological war labs.
0: Brian, thanks. I'm just not going to put up with that kind of crap anymore. Babs in Bellevue, Washington. Hey, Babs, what's up?
5: Hey, Tom. It's so good to talk to you because I finally think I have good news.
0: Okay.
5: I just returned from Alaska, and everyone whom I casually began talking to you, they are so fed up with what's going on in the government that I couldn't believe that I didn't start the conversation in that direction. They did.
0: Mm-hmm.
5: So I really think something's happening in Alaska. The occasion was my family up there owns 3 dogs, and we take them out twice a day. And so, you know, you stop and you toss things to the dogs and you start talking to the people who are also tossing. And it's on everybody's mind. And I am just, I am beyond, I'm getting really hopeful. And you're a part of that, too. And so I wanted to share that with you.
0: Well, thank you, Babs. These are people that just random folks, not necessarily your liberal friends, as it were, right?
5: No, just people I ran across walking the dogs.
0: Wow. Huh. Well, yeah. That's good news. Mary Pertola is running against Ann Sullivan?
5: Yeah, I have it.
0: For Senate?
5: Yes, and she came in with a high percentage, and they are very hopeful. Yeah. She actually, they think that she's going to be the next, it's senator, right?
0: Yes. Yes.
5: Is the current senator
0: is their member of Congress, isn't she? And running for the Senate? I could be wrong on that.
5: She was a member of Congress.
0: Yeah,
5: she was the first member from Native Alaskans to be elected. Yeah. And I don't think she is currently.
0: So I
5: should know better.
0: Yeah, me too. My apologies to our Alaskan listeners. But Babs, what was the principal argument or complaint that people had about what's going on?
5: Principal argument, the first person who went right off when I mentioned anything was a Native Alaskan woman, and she absolutely hates that they're selling off land and that her people, yes, yeah. So it's Native Americans are starting it, and just Trump's person, that just the whole thing, they're just so sick of it.
0: Yeah. Yeah, I think that's happening all over America. The question is whether he can hold that tide back by cheating in the election, or whether his billionaire buddies will be able to buy the election.
5: Exactly.
0: Yeah, yeah, it's going to be interesting to watch. Babs, thanks for the call, and thanks for the optimistic note here. I appreciate it.
5: Yes, I need it so badly.
0: Yeah,
5: thank
0: me
5: you.
0: Too. Bye. Thank you. Bye now.
6: You're listening to the Tom Hartman Program.
0: It's the place where despair is not an option. I'll be right back with your thoughts. So Doris Miller is a name that you're probably not familiar with unless you've read the news. Doris is typically a woman's name, but in this case it was a man's name. He was a black man during World War II. He was stationed at Pearl Harbor in Hawaii when it was attacked by the Japanese. He was a cook on one of the ships. He was not trained in how to use anti-aircraft weaponry. But the guy who was killed by the Japanese attack, by the Japanese planes coming in and strafing the ships that they weren't successful in sinking. So he runs up on deck and he grabs the anti-aircraft gun and he shoots down one of the Japanese planes. And they're strafing the boat again, and so he drags a couple of other people who've been wounded to safety. It saves lives. I mean, this guy was a genuine hero. And so back during the first Trump administration, this new aircraft carrier was being built. It was going to be named the Doris Miller, the USS Doris Miller. The first time a ship was named after a black person, it would be the first time that a ship was named after an enlisted man. Typically, the ships are named after presidents or defense secretaries or people who have won the Congressional Medal of Honor. And there's talk about giving Doris Miller the Congressional Medal of Honor to just kind of make all that consistent. So then comes Trump's lickspittles, you know, Whiskey Pete Hegseth and the people in the, you know, he's fired all the black and female, or most of the black and female officers. I believe it was Chris Hayes did a really great, maybe I'm mixing up my podcast, it might have been the Daily on New York Times last week, a really great deep dive into how badly Trump has gutted our military, basically leaving nothing but white men in charge of everything. And many of them white supremacist men. And so, you know, they all got together and said, hey, screw Doris Miller. He's just a black guy. We're going to name this aircraft carrier after Donald Trump. And, you know, who was a real war hero. I mean, you know, he had bone spurs, and he showed up for his own personal Vietnam in the 60s. Anyway, he avoided getting sexually transmitted diseases. I mean, just ask Donald Trump. He told the newspapers back in the day that in my personal Vietnam was not getting STDs. So he is worthy of having an aircraft carrier named after him, right? I mean, you got the George Washington, who was named after the guy who led troops in battle in the American Revolution. You've got the Abraham Lincoln. There's one named after George Herbert Walker Bush, who flew combat missions in World War II. So why not after the guy who's got the bone spurs and got out of going to Vietnam that way? He says facetiously. This is just disgusting. I mean, this is pathetic. Trump is putting his name on everything. He's putting his face on everything. He's hanging 40-foot banners with his glowering face all over Washington, D.C. He's gilding statues. He's got a 14-foot golden statue of himself now in one of his tacky golf motels. It's sick. Michael in Westmont, Illinois. Hey, Michael, what's up?
7: I've been mulling over this question for months now, and I finally went to ChatGPT, and I asked how many of the American billionaires are building bunkers. And it came back saying there were 1,100 billionaires in the country.
0: Yeah, that's probably about right.
7: I had no idea what the number was that big. But they said they didn't have enough data to check them all. But
0: well, we know Trump is building one. We know that Zuckerberg has one in Hawaii.
7: Yeah, Theo has one in New Zealand. I've got to assume that Musk has one in Texas somewhere.
0: Probably.
7: I've got a couple of theories on. They said there was, the AI said there was 12 to 15 that they knew for sure. Trump's big push to get his done, you know, get his ballroom done. But I don't think the ballroom means anything.
0: Yeah. No, I think it's all about the bunker underneath. Michael, I'm sorry I'm out of time. It's the end of the show, so I got to run. Oh. Thank you for the call. It's a great topic. We have a lot of work to do between now and November, so let's get ready.
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On the show, you will hear solutions journalism for social justice, fueling action, not despair. I'm Sonali Kolhatkar, host and executive producer. This week, we'll parse the Supreme Court's decision to sign off on Donald Trump's attacks on mail-in voting, and how states like California are responding. My guest will be David Daly, senior fellow at Fair Vote and author of Anti-Democratic, Inside the Right's 50-Year Plot to Control American Elections. Then, in the wake of ongoing attacks on immigrants and wild claims of non-citizens voting in elections, we'll turn to Nicole Malacu, Executive Director of National Partnership for New Americans. Nicole will tell us about a new campaign her organization has just launched. And finally, we'll look at the new cruel and onerous Medicaid work requirements and how Medicare for All would end the bureaucracy and hurdles once and for all. I'll speak with Sophia Tripoli, Managing Director of Health Policy at Families USA. That's coming up in just a moment.

0: 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The United States Supreme Court on Monday of this week issued a 6-3 ruling allowing the Trump administration to restrict mail-in voting. All six conservative justices voted to lift a June 2026 injunction on Trump's quest to make it harder for people to cast ballots, particularly in liberal voting regions such as California, Oregon, and elsewhere. The majority issued an unsigned opinion stating, quote, "The court's disposition of this application does not mean that any measure taken by the government to implement the order will necessarily be lawful. On that score, time will tell," end of quote. In response, Justice Ketanji Brown Jackson, dissenting, wrote that, quote, "The ruling needlessly injects chaos and uncertainty into the upcoming midterm elections." Joining me to comment on this and what it means is David Daley. He's a senior fellow at Fair Vote, and he's the author of Anti-Democratic, Inside the Right's 50-Year Plot to Control American Elections, A History of John Roberts, the Supreme Court, and the Voting Rights Act. Welcome to the program, David.
1: Always a pleasure. Thanks for having me, Sonali.
0: I had you on about 4 months ago to talk about the Supreme Court's latest gutting of the Voting Rights Act. Here again, the six conservative justices out of nine seem to be doing what they can to essentially realize Trump's dream of having as few people vote as possible, particularly voters who might be against Trump's policies. What does this particular ruling mean? It doesn't necessarily sign off on what Trump is doing, but it lifts the gate. It lifts the ban on what he was trying to do, right?
1: It's a complicated and dangerous first step towards what Donald Trump wants to do. I don't usually agree with John Roberts and the conservative majority, but I do think they're right on this piece that time will tell. This is a very early first decision. Now, there's plenty of cause for concern with it. The Trump administration effectively wants to impose all kinds of new rules that would make a mail-in voting very difficult, and perhaps even impossible, if not, highly dangerous. They are looking for voting rolls.

0: from states. They are looking to match them up against a Homeland Security database. None of this is constitutional. The president does not have the ability to make this kind of sweeping power over voting. And none of it is even, you know, practical in the, you know, 2 months barely that remain before these midterm elections. A handful of blue states went to a lower federal court and said that this would be highly chaotic and we can't possibly imagine pulling this off. And oh, by the way, the president doesn't have this power in the first place. A lower court in Massachusetts did agree with that. What the U.S. Supreme Court did earlier this week was to say it was too early for that judge to impose a sweeping blockade on the actions because they did not yet completely know what the rules were going to look like. Now, this court has a little bit of a Goldilocks problem on this, right? You know, sometimes it's too warm and sometimes it's too cold, sometimes it's too early and sometimes it's too late on, and that's why these states were trying to move quickly. These states wanted to get out in front of this. The court said you've gotten out too far ahead of it. Now that these rules have in fact been published, they arrived on Friday night, I imagine all of this is going to find its way back into court. It will slowly find its way back to the U.S. Supreme Court, and this time it will have to be judged on the actual merits of the case.
1: I appreciate that clarification. So if I want to pick up on the fact that you said the president does not have the power to control how people vote in states. And that is really worth reminding us because Trump has convinced so many of us of his power simply by wielding what he doesn't have and seeing what he can get away with. By design, states and their attorneys general and their election commissions are the ones that control how people cast ballots as long as it's in conjunction with or respects the Constitution, right? There really is not supposed to be federal, central, sweeping rules on how the voting should actually take place as long as it's lawful. So how is this even, like, how is the Supreme Court not simply saying the president has no power over this?
0: Wouldn't it be wonderful if the Supreme Court would simply step up? But that has been one of the key problems in all of these cases. You talk about how Donald Trump has been trying to wield power that he does not have. Well, that is what is so concerning here, is that the U.S. Supreme Court has time and again been Donald Trump's complicit, willing partner in allowing him to wield power that he does not have. So when the conservative majority says that time will tell, you know, it most certainly will, because this court has done very little to rein in Donald Trump's wild excesses and claims of executive authority that he simply does not have. And that is what is so concerning here. I mean, if you look at what Donald Trump is doing behind the scenes right now to take over the governing board of the U.S. Postal Service, just this week, we've seen an additional 4 conservative MAGA Republicans who will not say that the 2020 election was properly decided, appointed to the governing board of the U.S. Postal Service. This is supposed to be a nonpartisan organization. Its job is to deliver the mail. Its job is not to get in the way of how states organize elections. It is not to say we will not deliver these ballots Because states will not go along with what is a clearly unconstitutional power grab by the president of the United States. So there is much here that is concerning, and all of that is ramped up by the fact that this court has been so cowardly and so complicit in allowing Donald Trump to seize power he does not have.
1: Now, a state like California could be really impacted if mail-in voting is thrown into havoc or is in some way undermined, right? Something like 80% of all voters who return ballots do so by mail. I know I do. I'm in California. And it's been very, very convenient to be able to simply cast my ballot. You know, we have my whole family, we get together and we fill out the forms at our leisure and fill out the ballots. And then we go together and drop them off for something like 1 month before voting day, which, you know, giving that large window of time so that there aren't long lines, all of that. California has worked really hard to make it easy for people to vote, which it should be, right, short of being able to create a state holiday on voting day itself. And so how could states like California, what is at stake if Trump's dream were to come true on mail-in voting?
0: This is impossible to imagine. We are about 70 days out from the midterms. States simply don't have the time to be able to change these procedures on the fly. In the state of North Carolina, military ballots and overseas ballots are going in the mail on September 4th. So, you know, Justice Ketanji Brown Jackson called this a Kafka-esque nightmare if it was allowed to proceed. It is impossible to imagine how California, how Utah and Oregon and Colorado and Arizona and some of the other states that really rely on mail balloting almost entirely, how this would, you know, possibly impact the administration of elections in these states. You simply cannot do it this quickly, this close to an election. Once again, it would be terrific to have the U.S. Supreme Court stand up now and make this clear and shut down this Kafkaesque nightmare before it gets any closer. The danger is that they allow this to creep closer and closer to the elections and throw this into chaos. It is hard to imagine that would be their play. But, you know, once again, it has been hard to imagine that this court would be as recklessly partisan as it has been on all of the democracy and voting questions that have come before it, really dating back to Citizens United in 2010.
1: I imagine that if implementation of Trump's, you know, anti-democratic dream doesn't take place by the midterms, that this is the way to open the door to enact it during the presidential race in 2 years, right? They basically keep pushing and pushing and pushing, and seeing what they can enact. That is how they work. Wearing us down, wearing people down, is part of the tactic. What is the most hopeful pushback that you can see? If I know that some states are considering voting, or I mean, considering suing over this, have already launched a lawsuit, and you mentioned that there is one in play already. And, you know, short of us having a change of the guard in Congress and the White House, how do we counter this anti-democratic trend?
0: I do believe that this will be stopped. There are two cases that were filed against it. One, the 23 blue states that have moved against it, and they will refile that case now that the Postal Service published its rules on this Friday night. There is also a case that is still moving that was filed by a number of voting rights groups that says that this affects us because we simply cannot help all of these voters who are going to need extra assistance now. And that case led to an injunction as well and will likely be at the U.S. Supreme Court soon. So I imagine that on one of these two tracks, especially as the calendar turns and we head into September, that this will be stopped for the midterms, simply because it's, you know, very difficult to imagine how it could be practically enforced. But the danger, as you suggest, is, you know, what happens as we head towards 2028? If the president is doing all of this through executive order, and if he has a U.S. Supreme Court that, you know, time and again has been willing to be his ally in collecting executive authority and power and awarding it to Donald Trump, this is going to come back. What we're going to have to do is have a Democratic trifecta in Washington after 2028. And that trifecta is going to have to act and act quickly on a wide variety of reforms that fix all of these institutions that have been so broken and so hijacked by conservatives over the course of the Trump administration and even earlier. It is going to take reform of the U.S. Supreme Court. It is going to take reform of redistricting. It's going to take looking at the structure of the U.S. Senate. All of these questions of representation are going to have to be addressed in the first 100 days of a Democratic trifecta if we want to get this country back on a track to actual democracy again.
1: Well, it also certainly remains to be seen how the Democrats behave, how they step up. They're currently not very popular. You know, at least the old guard of the Democratic Party is not very popular. And there's a lot of issues that continue to come up around the Trump. You know, the attacks on voting are just one aspect of, like, the attacks that the Trump administration is launching, right, in addition to the immigrants and on
0: very
1: Medicaid
0: so.
1: And on et cetera. So finally, what do you think people need to be paying attention to around elections? Are you also worried that just the mere headlines around this issue around voting is going to confuse people? And again, that's probably part of what they want. Are you worried about the confusion around the midterm elections, even if everything stays in place, even if actually no changes are implemented? The people fear that something has been implemented, so they maybe don't show up to the polls or don't return their ballots by mail.
0: No, I think all of those are very real concerns. I mean, all you have to do is look at the streets of Minneapolis lately, the streets of Maine, and see the kind of immigration enforcement that's going on in the nation, right? I mean, it's really easy to draw a line and say that there's a connection between the kind of aggressive immigration enforcement and the fear that that has instilled in so many communities and so many cities across the country, and then the fear that if I have to go and vote and stand in line, that I am putting a target on the back of myself and my family, even if I am an American citizen and entirely able to vote in these elections. So I do worry about that. I worry about the increasing conversation around our elections not being safe or not being fair or being somehow rigged and fraudulent, when that is simply not the case.
1: Well, David, I want to thank you so much for joining us today. Give out the website for Fair Vote.
0: Oh, yes, fairvote.org. You can find all of this information there, and you can find Anti-Democratic at bookstores around the country.
1: Well, I want to thank you so much, David, for joining us. As always, appreciate your time and your analysis.
0: A pleasure. Thank you, Sonali.
1: My guest has been David Daly. He's a senior fellow at FairVote, and the name of his book is Anti-Democratic, Inside the Right's 50-Year Plot to Control American Elections, A History of John Roberts, the Supreme Court, and the Voting Rights Act. And I'm Sonali Kohatkar, host and executive producer of Rising Up with Sonali, an independently produced subscriber-supported program nationally syndicated to radio stations, free speech TV, and podcast platforms.

0: 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The Trump administration earlier this year claimed it had discovered more than 250,000 non-citizen voters on the rolls of just four states. Government officials offered no evidence to support the wild claim, one that contradicts every report and investigation. Voter fraud by non-citizens is extremely rare and is usually a result of error rather than malicious intent. In fact, there have been prominent cases of malicious voter fraud linked to white Republican voters. Building on years of baseless claims of non-citizens voting, advocacy groups worry about voter intimidation against people of color and those suspected of being non-citizens during this year's midterm elections. To that end, the National Partnership for New Americans has just launched a new campaign to engage and activate eligible voters. And here to tell us about it is Nicole Malaku. She is Executive Director of National Partnership for New Americans. She has more than a decade of experience in immigrant and refugee advocacy at local, state, and national levels. Welcome to the program, Nicole.
1: Thanks for having me, Sonali.
0: Let's first begin by talking about these baseless claims. I mentioned this 250,000 voters. It seems as though the Trump administration is relying heavily on smoke and mirrors and just making up wild claims to justify what essentially it sounds like it's planning a crackdown on voters' ability, particularly people who would perhaps not vote the way he'd like them to vote. Are you worried that this sort of narrative, this sort of propaganda really might make it more difficult, might muddy the waters, might make, create justifications for armed enforcement at the polls, et cetera?
1: Well, first, I think we should all be concerned when we see the signs and potential threats of voter suppression across communities. And in particular, we are concerned about immigrant voters being targeted for enforcement or intimidation at the polls this year, which is why we launched this campaign, Together We're America, Together We Vote, that really speaks of the opportunity for the new American electorate that is naturalized voters to participate in this year's midterms. There has been and there continues to not be evidence of thousands of voters, hundreds of thousands of non-citizens voters in elections over the last 10 years. In fact, very few instances of this have occurred. And if they are, they have been remedied and acknowledged in places like New Jersey, where there were administrative errors or the like that had contributed to folks inadvertently voting in local elections. I would say, alongside the many things that have been threatened in the public discourse about this year's elections are that we know that certainly the administration understands the power of the vote that's in question, and folks really seeing firsthand the outcome of the policies of this administration and understanding that America and Americans of every persuasion, including naturalized voters, will be coming to the polls this November with something different in mind. And so regardless of how individuals vote, it is our charge and our mission to make sure that we combine our efforts with voter protection efforts across the country to make sure that every person who is eligible to vote this year, especially naturalized citizens, are able to freely and fairly exercise their voice in this year's midterms.
0: And also there is this aspect of ensuring that the Trump administration ensuring that there are that it's harder for there to be new Americans. Let's talk about that too, because Trump came into power saying that he would, his administration was going to engage in mass deportations of criminals who were immigrants. But now his administration seems to have pivoted to simply cracking down on legal forms of immigration. So people who are trying to adjust their status, people who are trying to get their green card in place, and people who are green card holders who are trying to become citizens. How widespread is this? What are the dangers to people who are trying to emigrate through the legal pathways that were set up? You know, that's that thing that conservatives always tell us, well, if you just didn't break the laws, you wouldn't get caught up in ICE's raids.
1: Well, yes, we hear this all the time, that we like immigrants, we just like them to do it the right way. And many of the folks that are actively being ensnared in the enforcement apparatus are in fact legally present. So we are seeing a concerted effort by the administration to delegalize large numbers of populations. We're seeing it with those who had TPS that's been revoked and they are now out of status. We're seeing the pause on green card processing, which is a pathway to naturalization, for the programs related to naturalization, which is a benefit available to eligible lawful permanent residents who have met all the criteria to become citizens. We've seen death by a thousand cuts strategy from this administration to make it harder and more arduous to apply for citizenship. And so we remain concerned about the way that a combination of administrative policies as well as a culture of investigation, a culture of fear has permeated individuals who would be eligible to adjust their status to either permanent residence as green card holders or from LPRs to naturalized citizens, and sort of wanting to chill that pipeline of folks in our democracy pipeline. And so one of the things that I think is really important for us to do as a field and as stakeholders who have eliminated barriers to naturalization for many, many years is to keep informing people that naturalization is the best way to protect an individual from enforcement, and that people make sure that, you know, they undertake this process so they can fully participate in our democracy. One of the things that we know to be true is that without changing the statute, naturalization will continue to exist. People are still naturalizing, although they will need to plan on a longer timeline than in previous administrations. Processing time may take longer. You may have a longer wait time to actually get to your oath ceremony, but it still exists. And then for those that have already naturalized, I think our message and our call to action is to make sure that they are informed, educated, and activated to get to the polls this November.
0: Now, the Trump administration has also increased the fees dramatically for people to go through these legal pathways. This essentially ensures that the only people who can emigrate aren't necessarily the ones who have, you know, either quote unquote earned it or been qualified or spent a lot of time here, have a lot of ties here, but basically rich people, right?
1: Well, according to, you know, the attempt to increase the fee rule, which we are countering as NPNA, will increase the fee from $780 to $1380. So a significant increase, which we think will price out a number of working class and low income immigrants from the process. And so being priced out of citizenship is just simply undemocratic. We want to make sure that citizenship remains affordable and accessible to new American communities. And the best way to do that is to keep those fees reasonable and within range of working class communities. And second, you know, through this fee rule that is traveling right now, actually the deadline was today to submit public comment, the administration is looking to cull the use of fee waivers or partial fee waivers, which really was a lifeline for low-income communities to apply for naturalization. And so with those changes, in addition to the others that I talked about earlier, like the culture of no, the culture of investigation, the administrative changes, making the citizenship test harder. There's just a number of barriers, undue barriers that are being implemented that will certainly detour people from undertaking this process. And so our charge is to really try to do everything in our power to curb the impact of a potential fee increase and make sure that citizenship is not only available for the richest among us or the people that can afford to basically buy their way into our democracy. We think that that is simply unforgivable, right, for an administration to price individuals out, in particular in this time of a waning economy where things are getting more expensive across the board. USCIS is funded by fees, and so if they cull access to citizenship, they're essentially cutting off one source of income for some of the fees that they intake for processing these applications. And so we'll have a perpetual effect of an agency that is no longer solvent, lower applications, a deteriorating pipeline of folks who are making that transition from LPR to naturalized citizen. And that has generational implications on our country and on the 9 million people who are eligible to naturalize.
0: Let's talk about the new campaign, which has just been launched by NPNA, Together We Are America and Together We Vote. What is this campaign aiming to do?
1: So it's primarily a messaging campaign alongside our 70 members across the country. We're really working to get the word out of what's happening this November, what's on the ballot for our communities through a nonpartisan civic engagement lens. And one of the things that's really important is that us having close proximity to members across the country who are seeing the outcome of these policies in their families' lives, whether they're seeing, you know, militarization of their community, or you're seeing families being split apart, or you're seeing people lose status. We really want to elevate not only the naturalized voters themselves and the people heading to the polls, but also their children who may be voting for the first time this cycle. So there are, you know, mixed status families where maybe a parent or a loved one holds TPS and is having their status terminated. And so we'll know that their 18 or 19 year old young person will be heading to the polls this November with their loved ones in mind. We have a lot of folks in our communities who are watching their parents and their families and their friends and their loved ones go every day in fear of maybe they won't come home from work that day. And so we are inviting a large part of our community, not only immigrants, not only the community that serves them, but allies, communities of faith, to join us to make sure that we can engage the whole nation, really, in making sure our voices are heard this November. That looks like a public messaging campaign. That looks like voter protection efforts on the ground with some of our partners across the country. That looks like an invitation to share stories of what people are feeling and thinking as they head to the polls this November.
0: And then finally, Nicole, the crackdown on immigrants is being sold to us as something that's good for Americans, but it is quite the opposite, right? The crackdown on immigrants does ultimately hurt U.S. citizens, including those who've been here for a few generations. And I'm wondering if that is part of the narrative, the messaging strategy, because we're looking at a future where there's fewer qualified healthcare workers, for example, who are primarily immigrant. We're looking at a democracy where fewer and fewer people vote because of those attacks, right? Ultimately, it hurts those of us who are here and who have been citizens for a while.
1: It absolutely does. And if anybody was watching the jobs report last week, we had a decline in net jobs. And I think, you know, the connection that the administration tried to make is that it was related to mass deportations. But what we're seeing is that no new jobs have been created by the mass deportations and by the attacks on immigrants. Communities are not better off economically. We're paying more for everything in this particular time. And we're losing part of our workforce, part of our community.
0: And just to interrupt briefly, there are reports showing that for industries that are immigrant heavy, when people stopped showing up to work because they were terrified of ICE raids, instead of hiring U.S.-born workers, many of these industries just and companies shut down or shut down operations, which then, you know, hurt everybody, right?
1: That's correct. We're seeing healthcare, large swaths of healthcare workers that will no longer be able to show up for their shifts, caring for our elders, caring for our children. We're seeing construction sites where jobs are paused or indefinitely delayed. We are going to see the implications of this campaign against immigrants in every part of our life. And I think one of the things that will be clear in the contrast coming into November is, have people's lives improved? And if the question is no, then that is what we will be having a conversation about with voters this November. So yes, our mind is on Ohio. Our mind is on the Haitian community members that are no longer able to work in elder care. Our mind is on the construction workers in markets across the country where jobs in Texas or job sites are paused. Restaurants across the country are reporting that some of their workforce are no longer coming to work. And so we're seeing it in every sector. And I really hope that some of that data makes it to the light of day so that we can really have a firm picture of what's happening right now in our economy that's related to this anti-immigrant sort of era.
0: Nicole, I want to thank you so much for joining us today. Give out a website for NPNA.
1: Yes, it's nationalpartnershipfornewamericans.org, and you can also find a link there to Together We Are America and Together We Vote. We hope you'll join us.
0: And we'll link to those from our website. Thank you so much for joining us.
1: Thank you.
0: My guest has been Nicole Melaco. She's Executive Director of National Partnership for New Americans. And I'm Sonali Kohatkar, host and executive producer of Rising Up with Sonali, an independently produced subscriber-supported program nationally syndicated to radio stations, free speech TV, and podcast platforms.

0: 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The Centers for Medicare and Medicaid published a rule in June of this year, ostensibly to comply with last year's One Big Beautiful Act of 2025, that requires Medicaid recipients to prove they've worked for 80 hours a month in order to qualify for government health care. The rule is supposed to take effect January 2027, and health advocates are warning it could exclude many who need benefits but cannot fulfill the work requirements. The Medicaid cuts are expected to result in $326 billion of austerity over 10 years and result in 5.3 million people losing health coverage over that time period. My guest is Sophia Tripoli, Managing Director of Health Policy at Families USA, where she oversees and leads that organization's strategic development and framework on all aspects of its health policy priorities, including guidance on federal and state health policy. Welcome to the program, Sophia.
1: Thank you so much. Thank you for having me.
0: So let's first talk about what the so-called One Big Beautiful Act actually stipulated, and then let's compare that to what CMS issued as its rule. So Republicans have made no secret for years that they've wanted to cut government health benefits. What exactly does the One Big Beautiful Act state in terms of Medicaid and the kinds of requirements it puts on those who would be eligible?
1: Absolutely. It is a pretty huge bill. It has a number of provisions. As you mentioned up top, in total, it cuts about $1 trillion from the healthcare system, the vast majority of that coming from Medicaid. And what it does is it imposes a number of new restrictions on the Medicaid program, imposing things like Medicaid work requirements, forcing Medicaid patients to redetermine their eligibility every 6 months, requiring Medicaid beneficiaries to pay more cost sharing, more costs associated with keeping their benefits, and a number of other bureaucratic sort of burdens that it places on beneficiaries to continue to prove that they are eligible for the Medicaid program. The bill also makes a number of very significant cuts to Medicaid funding that flows into states, cutting off some of the state's ability to generate their ability to fund the state side of the Medicaid program, and places a lot of limits on the tools that states have to generate their share of funding the Medicaid program. In total, this means that for the Medicaid program and this bill, what it does is it's going to kick a number of people off of health insurance. It's going to reduce access to significant, really important health benefits, and it pushes the burden of financing the Medicaid program more and more on the state's shoulders to deal with the burden of having to fund greater part of their of the state program, and limiting the state's ability to generate some of the revenue that they need to generate to fund the program, which just means cuts to services, cuts to benefits, and cuts to the state's ability to finance the program.
0: And of course, all of this was not necessarily entering the public discourse last year when that bill was being passed, because it was one of so many things that went into that bill. And if it had been a standalone piece of legislation, I imagine there would have been greater opposition. It was folded into this huge bill. I'm sure advocacy groups like yours were probably talking about it and screaming about it, but it might have gotten lost in the noise, particularly when it comes to public understanding of what exactly the government is now requiring. So what did CMS, the federal agency that actually runs the programs, Medicare and Medicaid, what were the details of the rule issue in June? Is it meant to essentially ensure compliance with the One Big Beautiful Act? Does it go further?
1: Absolutely. So under the HR 1, CMS was required to put out some new federal rules that were to provide guidance to states for how they were going to implement big pieces of the Medicaid cuts and the restrictions on the Medicaid program. One of the biggest dimensions was how are they going to implement work requirements into the Medicaid program. Now, the Medicaid work requirement provision in H.R. 1 requires people to be demonstrating that they are working 80 hours a month. And if they're not able to demonstrate or not able to work 80 hours a month, they qualify for an exemption in certain categories of exemptions. One of the things that the CMS, the Trump administration, decided that they were going to do was to go even further than what H.R. 1 required, to be even more stringent, to put even more burden on Medicaid beneficiaries to demonstrate that not only that they're working, but if they're not able to, that they're able to qualify for an exemption, they have to prove that they meet one of the exemptions, including a category if you have a specific serious a health condition. So you have to prove you have a health condition. And then the state's administration said that wasn't enough. Now you have to be able to document that your health condition prevents you from being able to work. And that is the piece of how the Trump administration is implementing this law that goes beyond what many legal experts believe of the intention of H.R. 1, the legislation that was passed and enacted into law last year. Because essentially what that means is Medicaid beneficiaries have to provide the documentation that they're either working, or if they can't, that they meet one of the exemptions, and if they meet one of the exemptions, that their exemption from the terms of a health condition means that they cannot work. So creates this entirely new burden on the individual and on the healthcare providers who serve Medicaid beneficiaries, that then they now have to be in the position to determine and to document in medical records that, hey, this health condition means that this patient can't work. And now that's being linked to whether you can access your health insurance coverage under these new rules.
0: So Congress is supposed to set legislation, which it did last year, whether we like it or not. And of course, many didn't like it. The Trump administration, the government, is supposed to enact that legislation. And you're saying that they have gone further. And when you said legal experts, I imagine that basically this new rule is likely being challenged in court. Is that true?
1: Yes, just earlier this summer, in June, 25 states and the District of Columbia filed a lawsuit against the Trump administration, against CMS, essentially making that claim that the way that they're implementing this rule has gone beyond what lawmakers intended in the passage and enactment of H.R. 1, particularly around this piece about proving that your health condition is preventing you from work, that that's overly stringent, is beyond what was required by lawmakers in that statute. And so that is one of the pieces of the basis of that lawsuit. Right now, we're waiting to see how that plays out as it moves through the legal process. But what we know so far is that those states are still required to be implementing and moving forward with implementing work requirements while that court case plays out in the legal system.
0: What is the impact that you're expecting? I threw out some numbers around, and I think you did as well, around the amount of money it's going to be cutting, the number of people that are going to be kicked off Medicaid. What are the numbers that you can share, and how do we put that into terms that make it more human? How do we put it into human terms? Because these are big numbers, and each number is a person.
1: Absolutely. I think right now, you know, these work requirement provisions, which is the part of the law that we expect to see the most coverage losses associated with, goes into effect in January of 2027. So we are still sort of seeing states ramping up and getting ready for the implementation, trying to build the systems and get their systems ready to meet those new federal requirements in early next year. And so we haven't seen the level of coverage losses unfold yet, simply because we anticipate the vast majority of them to begin next year. Now, we have seen a couple of states in Nebraska, Montana, a couple others who are early in their implementation. They wanted to go even faster. And so we could start to see some coverage losses because of their early implementation of work requirements in the coming weeks, the coming months, as they're getting those systems up and running. So we don't have exact numbers of how many people have lost coverage so far, but what we know is what the estimates project from the Congressional Budget Office to think tanks and academics who've been looking at this and trying to estimate what the impact of this bill is going to be. And what we know is about 10 million people are going to lose health insurance. Nearly 8 million of those folks likely to come from the work, from the Medicaid restrictions that we're talking about specifically. And what this means is, right, like we're talking about We're talking about, you know, low-income workers, moms, parents, kids, veterans, people with mental health issues, people with disabilities who are going to get caught up in this paperwork requirement to demonstrate that they are working or demonstrate that they meet an exemption and that they have a health condition that's preventing them from work. And we know that folks are going to get caught up in the confusion and the chaos of implementing such an onerous and burdensome requirement into the Medicaid system that it's going to cause people to lose their health insurance. So the toll is big in terms of coverage losses. And it's going to be, you know, people in our communities that are going to be suffering the most.
0: And it's not like it's easy to get a job. That's the other part of it, right? So they're putting these work requirements on people who ostensibly are not able to work because of health issues, because of disability, because they're low income, because if they could work, they would have had the healthcare, possibly. And of course, our healthcare system is also broken, the private healthcare system, that is. And then everywhere we look, AI is stealing jobs and making, you know, employment less and less possible. So it's putting the onus on to the most vulnerable people in an economy that is becoming crueler and crueler, you know, and the government is providing less and less. People are going to die, I feel.
1: I mean, you know, absolutely. I think what's important to remember, you know, is actually the data shows us that the vast majority of people who rely on Medicaid for health insurance are actually already working, or they have an exemption because they're in school full time, or they're full-time caregivers for somebody in their family, because they're a person with disabilities and unable to work. And so this is not a bill, right? This was never an attempt from the Republican Party to get people back to work, right? Like, people in this program are already working, and if they're not, it's because there's an exemption under law that allows them to not be. But this is really about making people go through administrative hurdles, making it so complex, adding more complexities to the system to make it difficult for low-income, vulnerable populations who are disproportionately people of color, by the way, make it more difficult for them to access and get the health care that they need for themselves and their families. So people are going to suffer. People will lose their health insurance. It means when you're uninsured, it means you don't go to the doctor. You can't afford that incredibly high out-of-pocket bill. You don't get the prescription drugs that you need for yourself or for your kid. You delay medical treatment until you're sicker. And you show up in the emergency room, which is, by the way, the most expensive care setting. But when you're so sick that you need a lot of intervention, or in some cases, you're too sick for treatment, to your point about what this could mean in terms of mortality. So this is really a bill and an effort to attack low-income people, and their ability to get the healthcare that they need. And we will be fighting very hard, as we have been, along with, I'm sure, many of your listeners across the country, to push back and to mitigate the harm and to do everything we can to make sure that we keep people covered in every opportunity that we can.
0: Let's talk about what states can do. And you mentioned there were some states that were rushing to implement these work requirements. Right. And, you know, we've seen over the years the sort of split in states that are excited about depriving people of their earned government benefits, and then states that are sort of desperately trying to compensate for those federal cuts. So those states that are interested in humane treatment of its people, what can they do that the Trump administration will allow them to do? And imagine whatever they do is going to have to come from or be funded by more taxation on people, you know, state taxes, or they're going to have to cut elsewhere within the state budget to pay for Medicaid?
1: Yeah, I mean, I think in the short, so yes, I think states, you know, are going to be in different places, and we're going to see coverage losses associated with how states set up these systems, right? If you're in a state that really cares about this program and is invested in making sure that low-income communities who rely on Medicaid for healthcare continue to have it, you're probably going to be doing everything that you can to make sure that the systems are built in such a way that they're easy to navigate, that you do have a lot of consumer outreach, that there's as little confusion and chaos in the system as possible so that people can, and you're working with providers to figure out what type of documentation and codes do you need to set up so that the provider community is also ready to receive patients and take on this new responsibility in the healthcare system. And states that are not quite positioned like that, and places like Nebraska and Montana, who are rushing to implement some of these work requirements because it is going to lead to coverage losses. We might see a different scale. We might see more people losing coverage than in the states that are trying to mitigate more of the harm. So it really will depend on sort of the approach that states are taking. But in either case, I think all states are going to be impacted by the less federal dollars coming into the state to run their Medicaid programs, and the sort of hampering of some of this tools that states have used in the past to generate their state share. Medicaid is financed through the partnership. It's paid for partly by the federal government, partly by the states. And one of the things this law does, as I mentioned up top, is it makes it very difficult, even more difficult, takes away some of those tools that states have used in the past to put up their part and fund their part of the Medicaid program. So the response to that, and we're already seeing it come down in the Medicaid budgets and the state budgets that governors have been working with their lawmakers on right now during the summer as they've been finalized, getting ready for the next legislative session. But we're seeing everything from, first of all, massive investment up to about $30 million per state just to set up the systems to be able to do these work requirement checks and these eligibility checks that they have to do every 6 months. So there's a huge cost associated. In addition to the cuts states are experiencing, they have to expend a lot of money to get the systems up and running. So we're seeing states do interesting things to create revenue, taxes on cigarettes, other types of tax revenue at the local level. But we're also seeing states pull back on optional benefits in Medicaid, cutting off certain services to certain populations, reducing how much they're paying Medicaid providers, because at the end of the day, they have to figure out how to balance their budget and to run the state economy. And so states are in a very, very difficult position, and we're just starting to feel, I think, the very, very early stages of what the sort of economic reality for states are going to be as these changes are implemented and come down the pike.
0: And so interesting to see this bureaucracy built up by some of the same people who claim that there's too much government bureaucracy. But of course, generally they mean too much government bureaucracy when it comes to corporations being able to make lots of money at our expense, and never when it comes to actually dispensing government benefits to the people who pay the taxes. So finally, is there hope? Do you have hope that a future administration, a future Congress could reverse these onerous cuts? And also, big picture, if we had a Medicare for all system, none of this would be an issue, right?
1: I mean, I absolutely have hope. You know, this is in terms of a new administration and a new Congress coming in and starting to build some of the momentum for reversing the cuts. We know the Democrats have already introduced a number of bills this year to signal that, hey, this is a major priority for them. And depending on how the midterm elections go, the Democrats could be in a position where they're able to pass something out of one chamber of Congress. Now, of course, under President Trump, I think it's unlikely that we'll see a reversal of these cuts. This was a huge priority for him and the Republican Party in his second term here. But I think that with a new administration who's aligned on what consumers and patients and people need of the healthcare system, that there is hope to reverse reverse cuts, and frankly, to build a vision to reimagine a healthcare system that's going to be designed to meet the needs of all of the people who it is intended to serve. And there's a lot of different ways to get to a vision of universal healthcare coverage, Medicare for All being one of them. And that has been a long time goal of the organization I work for, Families USA, is fighting to make sure that every person living in this country has the access to the high quality, affordable healthcare and health they deserve. And there are lots of champions on the Hill currently, and folks running right now in the midterm election that have a similarly aligned vision. So that's what we'll be fighting for over the next several months and years.
0: Give out a website, Sophia, for Families USA.
1: Absolutely. www.familiesusa.org is our website. 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
0: And we'll link to that as well. Thank you so much. Good luck to you.
1: Thank you.
0: My guest has been Sophia Tripoli, Managing Director of Health Policy at Families USA, and I'm Sonali Kohatkar, host and executive producer of Rising Up with Sonali, an independently produced subscriber-supported program nationally syndicated to radio stations, free speech, TV, and podcast platforms.

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1: For the next several weeks on WRWK's Literature Aloud, we will be featuring the novel Looking Backward, 2000-1887 by Edward Bellamy, published in 1888. This short novel focuses on the education of a wealthy man from 1887 who, amidst the labor struggles and wealth inequalities of the Gilded Age, experiences a mesmeric sleep until the year 2000, when he is awakened to see an America transformed by the gradual, nonviolent evolution from primitive capitalist exploitation to an advanced cooperative socialism. The novel predicts the radio, the credit card, and big box stores as the characters discuss the problems and illogic of dog-eat-dog capitalism and the superior culture of a society focused on the benefit of all rather than the enrichment of a few. Join us at the end of each loop at WRWK and listen to Literature Aloud, Looking Backward.
2: Chapter 10 and 11 of Looking Backward. This LibriVox recording is in the public domain. Recording by Anno Simon. Looking Backward, 2000 to 1887, by Edward Bellamy. Chapter 10. "If I'm going to explain our way of shopping to you," said my companion as we walked along the street, "you must explain your way to me. I have never been able to understand it from all I've read on the subject. For example, when you had such a vast number of shops, each with its different assortment, how could a lady ever settle

0: godsend by furnishing a device to kill time.
1: But say there were 1,000 shops in a city, hundreds, perhaps, of the same sort. How could even the idlest find time to make their rounds?
0: They really could not visit all, of course, I replied. Those who did a great deal of buying learned in time where they might expect to find what they wanted. This class had made a science of the specialties of the shops, and bought at advantage, always getting the most and best for the least money. It required, however, long experience to acquire this knowledge. Those who were too busy, or bought too little to gain it, took their chances and were generally unfortunate, getting the least and worst for the most money. It was the merest chance if persons not experienced in shopping received the value of their money.
1: But why did you put up with such a shockingly inconvenient arrangement when you saw its faults so plainly? Edith asked me.
0: It was like all our social arrangements, I replied. You can see their faults scarcely more plainly than we did, but we saw no remedy for them.
1: Here we are at the store of our ward, said Edith, as we turned in at the great portal of one of the magnificent public buildings I had observed in my morning walk. There was nothing in the exterior aspect of the edifice to suggest a store to a representative of the 19th century. There was no display of goods in the great windows, or any device to advertise wares or attract custom. Nor was there any sort of sign or legend on the front of the building to indicate the character of the business carried on there. But instead, above the portal, standing out from the front of the building, a majestic life-size group of statuary, the central figure of which was a female ideal of plenty, with her cornucopia. Judging from the composition of the throng passing in and out, about the same proportion of the sexes among shoppers obtained as in the 19th century. As we entered, Edith said that there was one of these great distributing establishments in each ward of the city, so that no residence was more than 5 or 10 minutes' walk from one of them. It was the first interior of a 20th century public building that I had ever beheld, and the spectacle naturally impressed me deeply. I was in a vast hall full of light, received not only from the windows on all sides, but from the dome, the point of which was 100 feet above. Beneath it, in the centre of the hall, a magnificent fountain played, cooling the atmosphere to a delicious freshness with its spray. The walls and ceiling were frescoed in mellow tints, calculated to soften without absorbing the light which flooded the interior. Around the fountain was a space occupied with chairs and sofas, on which many persons were seated conversing. Legends on the walls all about the hall indicated to what classes of commodities the counters below were devoted. Edith directed her steps towards one of these, where samples of muslin of a bewildering variety were displayed, and proceeded to inspect them.
0: "Where's the clerk?" I asked, for there was no one behind the counter, and no one seemed coming to attend to the customer.
1: "I have no need of the clerk yet," said Edith. "I have not made my selection."
0: "It was the principal business of clerks to help people to make their selections in my day," I replied.
1: "What? To tell people what they wanted?"
0: "Yes, and oftener to induce them to buy what they didn't want."
1: "But did not ladies find that very impertinent?" Edith asked, wonderingly. "What concern could it possibly be to the clerks whether people bought or not?"
0: "It was their sole concern," I answered. "They were hired for the purpose of getting rid of the goods, and were expected to do their utmost, short of the use of force, to compass that end."
1: "Ah, yes, how stupid I am to forget," said Edith. "The storekeeper and his clerks depended for their livelihood on selling the goods in your day. Of course, that is all different now. The goods are the nation's. They are here for those who want them, and it is the business of the clerks to wait on people and take their orders. But it is not the interest of the clerk or the nation to dispose of a yard or a pound of anything to anybody who does not want it." She smiled as she added, "How exceedingly odd it must have seemed to have clerks trying to induce one to take what one did not want or was doubtful about."
0: "But even a 20th century clerk might make himself useful in giving you information about the goods, though he did not tease you to buy them," I suggested.
1: "No," said Edith, "that is not the business of the clerk. These printed cards, for which the government authorities are responsible, give us all the information we can possibly need." I saw then that there was fastened to each sample a card containing in succinct form a complete statement of the make and materials of the goods and all its qualities, as well as price, leaving absolutely no point to hang a question on.
0: "The clerk has, then, nothing to say about the goods he sells?"

0: I said. "Nothing at all. It is not necessary that he should know or profess to know anything about them. Courtesy and accuracy in taking orders are all that are required of him." "What a prodigious amount of lying that simple arrangement saves," I ejaculated.
1: "Do you mean that all the clerks misrepresented their goods in your day?" Edith asked.
0: "God forbid that I should say so," I replied, "for there were many who did not, and they were entitled to a special credit, for when one's livelihood and that of his wife and babies depended on the amount of goods he could dispose of, the temptation to deceive the customer, or let him deceive himself, was well-nigh overwhelming. But, Miss Lead, I am distracting you from your task with my talk."
1: "Not at all. I've made my selections."
0: With that, she touched a button, and in a moment a clerk appeared. He took down her order on a tablet with a pencil which made two copies, of which he gave one to her, and, enclosing the counterpart in a small receptacle, dropped it into a transmitting tube. "The duplicate of the order," said Edith, as she turned away from the counter, after the clerk had punched the value of her purchase out of the credit card she gave him, "is given to the purchaser, so that any mistakes in filling it can be easily traced and rectified."
1: "You were very quick about your selections," I said.
0: "May I ask how you knew that you might not have found something to suit you better in some of the other stalls? But probably you are required to buy in your own district."
1: "Oh, no," she replied. "We buy where we please, though naturally most often near home.
0: But I should have gained nothing by visiting other stores. The assortment in all is exactly the same, representing as it does, in each case, samples of all the varieties produced or imported by the United States. That is why one can decide quickly, and never need visit two stores."
1: "And is this merely a sample store? I see no clerks cutting off goods or marking bundles."
0: "All our stores are sample stores, except as to a few classes of articles. The goods, with these exceptions, are all at the great central warehouse of the city, to which they are shipped directly from the producers. We order from the sample and the printed statement of texture, make, and qualities. The orders are sent to the warehouse, and the goods distributed from there."
1: "That must be a tremendous saving of handling," I said. "By our system, the manufacturer is sold to the wholesaler to the retailer, and the retailer to the consumer, and the goods had to be handled each time. You avoid one handling of the goods and eliminate the retailer altogether, with his big profit and the army of clerks it goes to support.
0: Why, Miss Lead, this store is merely the order department of a wholesale house, with no more than a wholesaler's complement of clerks. Under our system of handling the goods, persuading the customer to buy them, cutting them off, and packing them, 10 clerks would not do what one does here. The saving must be enormous."
1: "I suppose so," said Edith. "But of course we have never known any other way. But, Mr. West, you must not fail to ask Father to take you to the central warehouse some day, where they receive the orders from the different sample houses all over the city, and parcel out and send the goods to their destinations. He took me there not long ago, and it was a wonderful sight. The system is certainly perfect. For example, over yonder in that sort of cage is the dispatching clerk. The orders, as they are taken by the different departments in the store, are sent by transmitters to him. His assistants sort them and enclose each class in a carrier box by itself. The dispatching clerk has a dozen pneumatic transmitters before him answering to the general classes of goods, each communicating with a corresponding department at the warehouse. He drops the box of orders into the tube it calls for, and a few moments later it drops on the proper desk in the warehouse, together with all the orders of the same sort from the other sample stores. The orders are read off, recorded, and sent to be filled like lightning. The filling I thought the most interesting part. Bales of cloth are placed on spindles and turned by machinery, and the cutter, who also has a machine, works right through one bale after another till exhausted, when another man takes his place. And it is the same with those who fill the orders in any other staple. The packages are then delivered by larger tubes to the city districts, and thence distributed to the houses. You may understand how quickly it is all done when I tell you that my order will probably be at home sooner than I could have carried it from here."
0: "How do you manage in the thinly settled rural districts?" I asked.
1: "The system is the same," Edith explained. "The village sample shops are connected by transmitters with a central county warehouse, which may be 20 miles away. The transmission is so swift, though, that the time lost on the way is trifling. But to save expense, in many counties, one set of tubes connects several villages with the warehouse, and then there is time lost waiting for one another. Sometimes it is 2 or 3 hours before goods ordered are received. It was so where I was staying last summer, and I found it quite inconvenient.
0: Footnote. I am informed, since the above is in type, that this lack of perfection in the distributing service of some of the country districts is to be remedied, and that soon every village will have its own set of tubes. End footnote.
1: There must be many other respects also, no doubt, in which the country stores are inferior to the city stores, I suggested.
0: No, Edith answered. They are otherwise precisely as good. The sample shop of the smallest village, just like this one, gives you your choice of all the varieties of goods the nation has, for the county warehouse draws on the same source as the city warehouse.
1: As we walked home, I commented on the great variety in the size and cost of the houses.
0: How is it, I asked, that this difference is consistent with the fact that all citizens have the same income?
1: Because, Edith explained, although the income is the same, personal taste determines how the individual shall spend it. Some like fine horses, others, like myself, prefer pretty clothes, and still others want an elaborate table. The rents which the nation receives for these houses vary according to size, elegance, and location, so that everybody can find something to suit. The larger houses are usually occupied by large families, in which there are several to contribute to the rent, while small families, like ours, find smaller houses more convenient and economical. It is a matter of taste and convenience wholly. I've read that in old times people often kept up establishments and did other things which they could not afford for ostentation, to make people think them richer than they were. Was it really so, Mr. West?
0: I shall have to admit that it was, I replied.
1: Well, you see, it could not be so nowadays, for everybody's income is known, and it is known that what is spent one way must be saved another.
0: Chapter 11. When we arrived home, Dr. Leete had not yet returned, and Mrs. Leete was not visible.
1: "Are you fond of music, Mr. West?" Edith asked.
0: I assured her that it was half of life, according to my notion.
1: "I ought to apologize for inquiring," she said. "It is not a question that we ask one another nowadays, but I have read that in your day, even among the cultured class, there were some who did not care for music."
0: "You must remember, in excuse," I said, "that we had some rather absurd kinds of music."
1: "Yes," she said, "I know that. I'm afraid I should not have fancied it all myself. Would you like to hear some of ours now, Mr. West?"
0: "Nothing would delight me so much as to listen to you," I said.
1: "To me?" she exclaimed, laughing. "Did you think I was going to play or sing to you?"
0: "I hoped so, certainly," I replied. Seeing that I was a little abashed, she subdued her merriment and explained,
1: "Of course, we all sing nowadays, as a matter of course, in the training of the voice, and some learn to play instruments for their private amusement, but the professional music is so much grander and more perfect than any performance of ours, and so easily commanded when we wish to hear it, that we don't think of calling our singing, or playing, music at all. All the really fine singers and players are in the musical service, and the rest of us hold our peace for the main part. But would you really like to hear some music?"
0: I assured her once more that I would.
1: "Come then into the music room," she said, and I followed her into an apartment, finished, without hangings, in wood, with a floor of polished wood. I was prepared for new devices in musical instruments, but I saw nothing in the room which by any stretch of imagination could be conceived as such. It was evident that my puzzled appearance was affording intense amusement to Edith.
0: "Please look at today's music," she said, handing me a card, "and tell me what you would prefer. It is now 5 o'clock, you will remember."
1: The card bore the date September 12, 2000, and contained the longest program of music I had ever seen. It was as various as it was long, including a most extraordinary range of vocal and instrumental solos, duets, quartets, and various orchestral combinations. I remained bewildered by the prodigious list until Edith's pink fingertip indicated a particular section of it, where several selections were bracketed with the words 5 p.m. against them. Then I observed that this prodigious program was an all-day one, divided into 24 sections answering to the hours. There were but a few pieces of music in the 5 p.m. section, and I indicated an organ piece as my preference.
0: "I'm so glad you like the organ," said she. "I think there is scarcely any music that suits my mood oftener."
1: She made me sit down comfortably, and, crossing the room, so far as I could see, merely touched one or two screws, and at once the room was filled with the music of a grand organ anthem. Filled, not flooded, for, by some means, the volume of melody had been perfectly graduated to the size of the apartment. I listened, scarcely breathing, to the close. Such music, so perfectly rendered, I had never expected to hear. "Grand!" I cried, as the last great wave of sound broke and ebbed away into silence. "Bach must be at the keys of that organ. But where is the organ?"
0: "Wait a moment, please," said Edith. "I want to have you listen to this waltz before you ask any questions. I think it is perfectly charming." And as she spoke, the sound of violins filled the room with the witchery of a summer night. When this had also ceased, she said, "There is nothing in the least mysterious about the music, as you seem to imagine. It is not made by fairies or genii, but by good, honest, and exceedingly clever human hands. We have simply carried the idea of labor-saving by cooperation into our musical service as into everything else. There are a number of music rooms in the city, perfectly adapted acoustically to the different sorts of music. These halls are connected by telephone with all the houses of the city whose people care to pay the small fee, and there are none, you may be sure, who do not. The corps of musicians attached to each hall is so large that, although no individual performer or group of performers has more than a brief part, each day's program lasts through the 24 hours. There are on that card for today, as you will see if you observe closely, distinct programs of 4 of these concerts, each of a different order of music from the others, being now simultaneously performed, and any one of the 4 pieces now going on that you prefer, you can hear by merely pressing the button which will connect your house wire with the hall where it is being rendered. The programs are so coordinated that the pieces at any one time simultaneously proceeding in the different halls usually offer a choice, not only between instrumental and vocal, and between different sorts of instruments, but also between different motives, from grave to gay, so that all tastes and moods can be suited."
1: "It appears to me, Miss Leet," I said, "that if we could have devised an arrangement for providing everybody with music in their homes, perfect in quality, unlimited in quantity, suited to every mood, and beginning and ceasing at will, we should have considered the limit of human felicity already attained, and ceased to strive for further improvements. I am sure I never could imagine how those among you who depended at all on music managed to endure the old-fashioned system for providing it," replied Edith. "Music really worth hearing must have been, I suppose, wholly out of the reach of the masses, and attainable by the most favoured only occasionally, at great trouble, prodigious expense, and then for brief periods, arbitrarily fixed by somebody else, and in connection with all sorts of undesirable circumstances. Your concerts, for instance, and operas. How perfectly exasperating it must have been, for the sake of a piece or two of music that suited you, to have to sit for hours listening to what you did not care for. Now, at a dinner one can skip the courses one does not care for. Who would ever dine, however hungry, if required to eat everything brought on the table? And I'm sure one's hearing is quite as sensitive as one's taste. I suppose it was these difficulties in the way of commanding really good music which made you endure so much playing and singing in your homes by people who had only the rudiments of the art."
0: "Yes," I replied, "it was that sort of music, or none, for most of us."
1: "Ah, well," Edith sighed, "when one really considers, it is not so strange that people in those days so often did not care for music. I dare say I should have detested it too."
0: "Did I understand you rightly," I inquired, "that this musical program covers the entire 24 hours?
1: "It seems to on this card, certainly. But who is there to listen to music between, say, midnight and morning?"
0: "Oh, many," Edith replied. "Our people keep all hours, but if the music were provided from midnight to morning for no others, it still would be for the sleepless, the sick, and the dying. All our bedchambers have a telephone attachment at the head of the bed by which any person who may be sleepless can command music at pleasure, of the sort suited to the mood."
1: "Is there such an arrangement in the room assigned to me?"
2: "Why, certainly. And how stupid, how very stupid of me, not to think to tell you of that last night. Father will show you about the adjustment before you go to bed tonight, however, and with the receiver at your ear, I'm quite sure you'll be able to snap your fingers at all sorts of uncanny feelings if they trouble you again."
1: That evening, Dr. Leete asked us about our visit to the stall, and in the course of the desultory comparison of the ways of the 19th century and the 20th, which followed, something raised the question of inheritance.
0: "I suppose," I said, "the inheritance of property is not now allowed."
1: "On the contrary," replied Dr. Leete, "there is no interference with it. In fact, you will find, Mr. West, as you come to know us, that there is far less interference of any sort with personal liberty nowadays than you were accustomed to. We require, indeed, by law, that every man shall serve the nation for a fixed period, instead of leaving him his choice, as you did, between working, stealing, or starving. With the exception of this fundamental law, which is, indeed, merely a codification of the law of nature, the Edict of Eden, by which it is made equal in its pressure on men, our system depends in no particular upon legislation, but is entirely voluntary, the logical outcome of the operation of human nature under rational conditions. This question of inheritance illustrates just that point. The fact that the nation is the sole capitalist and landowner, of course, restricts the individual's possessions to his annual credit, and what personal and household belongings he may have procured with it. His credit, like an annuity in your day, ceases on his death, with the allowance of a fixed sum for funeral expenses. His other possessions he leaves as he pleases.
0: What is to prevent, in course of time, such accumulations of valuable goods and chattels in the hands of individuals as might seriously interfere with equality in the circumstances of citizens?" I asked.
1: "That matter arranges itself very simply," was the reply. "Under the present organization of society, accumulations of personal property are merely burdensome the moment they exceed what adds to the real comfort. In your day, if a man had a house crammed full with gold and silver plate, rare china, expensive furniture, and such things, he was considered rich, for these things represented money, and could at any time be turned into it. Nowadays, a man whom the legacies of 100 relatives simultaneously dying should place in a similar position would be considered very unlucky. The articles, not being saleable, would be of no value to him, except for their actual use or the enjoyment of their beauty. On the other hand, his income remaining the same, he would have to deplete his credit to hire houses to store the goods in, and still further, to pay for the service of those who took care of them. You may be very sure that such a man would lose no time in scattering among his friends possessions which only made him the poorer, and that none of those friends would accept more of them than they could easily spare room for and time to attend to. You see, then, that to prohibit the inheritance of personal property with a view to prevent great accumulations would be a superfluous precaution for the nation. The individual citizen can be trusted to see that he is not overburdened. So careful is he in this respect that the relatives usually waive claim to most of the effects of deceased friends, reserving only particular objects. The nation takes charge of the resigned chattels, and turns such as are of value into the common stock once more."
2: "You spoke of paying for service to take care of your houses," said I. "That suggests a question I have several times been on the point of asking. How have you disposed of the problem of domestic service? Who are willing to be domestic servants in a community where all are social equals? Our ladies found it hard enough to find such even when there was little pretense of social equality."
0: "It is precisely because we are all social equals, whose equality nothing can compromise, and because service is honourable, in a society whose fundamental principle is that all in turn shall serve the rest, that we could easily provide a corps of domestic servants such as you never dreamt of, if we needed them," replied Dr. Leete. "But we do not need them."
1: "Who does your housework, then?" I asked.
2: "There is none to do," said Mrs. Leete, to whom I had addressed this question. "Our washing is all done at public laundries at excessively cheap rates, and our cooking at public kitchens. The making and repairing of all we wear are done outside in public shops. Electricity, of course, takes the place of all fires and lighting. We choose houses no larger than we need, and furnish them so as to involve the minimum of trouble to keep them in order. We have no use for domestic servants."
1: The fact, said Dr. Leete, that you had in the poorer classes a boundless supply of serfs on whom you could impose all sorts of painful and disagreeable tasks, made you indifferent to devices to avoid the necessity for them. But now that we all have to do in turn whatever work is done for society, every individual in the nation has the same interest, and a personal one, in devices for lightening the burden. This fact has given a prodigious impulse to labour-saving inventions in all sorts of industry, of which the combination of the maximum of comfort and minimum of trouble in household arrangements was one of the earliest results. In case of special emergencies in the household, pursued Dr. Leete, such as extensive cleaning or renovation, or sickness in the family, we can always secure assistance from the industrial force. But how do you recompense these assistants, since you have no money? We do not pay them, of course, but the nation for them. Their services can be obtained by application at the proper bureau, and their value is pricked off the credit card of the applicant. What a paradise for womankind the world must be now, I exclaimed. In my day, even wealth and unlimited servants did not enfranchise their possessors from household cares, while the women of the merely well-to-do and poorer classes lived and died martyrs to them. Yes, said Mrs. Leete, I've read something of that, enough to convince me that, badly off as the men, too, were in your day, they were more fortunate than their mothers and wives. The broad shoulders of the nation, said Dr. Leete, bear now like a feather the burden that broke the backs of the women of your day. Their misery came, with all your other miseries, from that incapacity for cooperation which followed from the individualism on which your social system was founded, from your inability to perceive that you could make 10 times more profit out of your fellow men by uniting with them than by contending with them. The wonder is not that you did not live comfortably, but that you were able to live together at all, who were all confessedly bent on making one another your servants and securing possession of one another's goods. There, there, father, if you are so vehement, Mr. West will think you are scolding him, laughingly interposed Edith. When you want a doctor, I asked, do you simply apply to the proper bureau and take anyone that may be sent? That rule would not work well in the case of physicians, replied Dr. Leete. The good a physician can do a patient depends largely on his acquaintance with his constitutional tendencies and conditions. The patient must be able, therefore, to call in a particular doctor, and he does so just as patients did in your day. The only difference is that, instead of collecting his fee for himself, the doctor collects it for the nation by pricking off the amount, according to a regular scale for medical attendance, from the patient's credit card. I can imagine, I said, that if the fee is always the same, and a doctor may not turn away patients, as I suppose he may not, the good doctors are called constantly, and the poor doctors left in idleness. In the first place, if you will overlook the apparent conceit of the remark from a retired physician, replied Dr. Leete with a smile, we have no poor doctors. Anybody who pleases to get a little smattering of medical terms is not now at liberty to practice on the bodies of citizens, as in your day. None but students who have passed the severe tests of the schools and clearly proved their vocation are permitted to practice. Then, too, you will observe that there is nowadays no attempt of doctors to build up their practice at the expense of other doctors. There would be no motive for that. For the rest, the doctor has to render regular reports of his work to the medical bureau, and, if he's not reasonably well employed, work is found for him. End of chapter 11.

0: Group. Join with many doctors, nurses, and other concerned Americans who believe health care is a right, and without health care for all,
1: there is no liberty and justice for all.
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2: Greetings and salutations, everyone. This is Harry Kolatz, Jr., Richmond writer and public historian. I suppose you could call me for the WRWKLP 93.9 FM, the Work FM from Midlothian, serving Chesterfield, Henrico, Richmond, Goochland, and Hanover counties. 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
5: You need something like a historical telescope to see the roots of the system we are in now. The capitalist phase in history, from my perspective, the capitalist phase is trying to somehow materialize the oldest ideas and utopia of patriarchy, replacing the dependency on women and nature by using technological development to build a new world, a totally artificial world, which would replace nature as such and women as such. And men have to be accustomed to see that life is here, that they are here, they belong to life, and so on.

0: Welcome to Wings, a series of news and current affairs programs by and about women around the world, produced and distributed by the Women's International News Gathering Service. Hello, this is Frieda Worden. For today's Wings program, I interviewed Professor Claudia von Werlhof of Austria.
1: Well, I'm Claudia von Werlhof, full professor for women's studies in political sciences in the University of Innsbruck since about 15 years now.
0: You have some publications?
1: Yes, a lot of publications. The last in English was There is an Alternative, Subsistence and Worldwide Resistance to Corporate Globalization. This was published in London.
0: I know that you're giving a paper at the Conference on the Gift Economy, and the listed title is Capitalist Patriarchy and the Struggle for a Deep Alternative.
1: Yes, exactly.
0: You talk about globalization, and you also talk about capitalist patriarchy. Are these the same thing?
1: Well, since about 5,000 years before our time, we have this phenomenon in history that we call patriarchy. From my perspective, patriarchy is the long wave of development, and capitalism is just the last stage of this patriarchal society. You need something like a historical telescope to see the roots of the system we are in now. And I had to do a lot of studies around it. And this is what people normally don't do. Even in the women's movement, the definition of patriarchy is something traditional, outmoded, which is going away now. And nobody has this view on the problem that says that patriarchy is the most modern phenomenon and also technological development is related to patriarchy and capitalism. And the trick of the relationship between patriarchy and capitalism is that the capitalist phase in history, from my perspective, the capitalist phase is trying to somehow materialize the oldest ideas and utopia of patriarchy, replacing the dependency on women and nature by using technological development to build a new world, a totally artificial world, which would replace nature as such and women as such.
0: I can certainly see those elements just looking at even what we've covered in Wings. We've seen agriculture that's being developed where seeds don't reproduce, for example.
1: And this is why this whole ecological perspective on patriarchy is important, because it is mostly a system which is against nature and against a good relationship with nature, which is trying to dominate nature, dominate women, and transform them into a new system all over the world. And this is what I call a delusion. It is going to fail, the system, and this very strange phase we are in now, this neoliberal globalization phenomenon, is leading to a collapse of the whole globe.
0: Wow. You said that socialism is also from the same root. I'm sure that there'll be some people who would object to hearing that. Would you say why you think that?
1: Well, because capitalism is oriented toward technical progress, dominating nature, power over people, money, etc. And you find the same elements in the Eastern socialist societies. But many people from the left are totally patriarchal in their attitudes, and they don't want to have this discussed. This is why one has really to see beyond these smaller historical periods. One has to look with a longer telescope.
0: Now, in your notes for this paper that we're talking about, the paper that's going to be called Capitalist Patriarchy and the Struggle for a Deep Alternative, you talk about a new definition of patriarchy as a war system with a Gnostic worldview, the outcome of the continuous negation of the principles of matriarchal societies.
1: Mm-hmm.
0: So can you talk about patriarchy as a war system and a Gnostic worldview?
1: Yeah, the Gnosticism appeared some 2,000 years ago, before already the big patriarchal religions existed. But the Gnostic worldview stems out of a system in which already patriarchal domination and classes have come into being by wars. for example, Iraq now, the old Mesopotamia was one of the first big patriarchies in history, from invasion by outsiders who stepped into the Mesopotamian region and took over. And after this system had been established, we call that despotism in history, the reaction of the people was this Gnostic worldview that says that the world is bad because there's so much violence and war and exploitation all around. And we have to relate to the better world, which is another world, that is afterlife outside the real world around us. So I think people were confused, thinking that war and patriarchal social relations would be necessary and naturally there forever. They couldn't see the alternative anymore and didn't want to have to do with this world. So we are suffering from this same Gnostic worldview until today. And it is something like justification of the war against nature, women, and other cultures, to say that the more important things are beyond, are on the other side of life, and what is occurring here is not important. So this is what leaves us with the problem, what to do with this violence we are in this patriarchal world.
0: Let's talk for a moment before we move on about what to do with the violence, about what are these principles of the matriarchal societies that you've mentioned are being negated by the patriarchy, the war system, and the Gnostic religious beliefs.
1: Well, I think matriarchal societies in principle were the outcome of a long historical development of living in harmony with nature and trying to make the best out of it, and seeing nature as a holy thing. Nature is holy, and all life is related. And from this perspective, people invented totally different social relations than those we have today. No problems between gender or problems between classes. I mean, this would have simply undermined the survival of these societies, as it does today. It undermines the survival of our society, too. But the older societies had a totally different worldview. You can see that still in living matriarchal societies that still are there. And there are even new matriarchal or quasi-matriarchal societies. But we had this Congress on Matriarchal Studies in Luxembourg, the first one. And there were people from all over the world, for example, from Southwest China or from Northeast India or from North Africa. They're still matriarchal societies, and they explained how they live and how they really are in harmony with their surroundings in contrast to us.
0: So would you say that this is also the same thing or a similar thing to the gift economy?
1: Yeah, the gift economy tries to step out of this exploitative system, and not only of exploitation but also of exchange as such. The whole idea of giving and not of taking is very important. And I mean, the whole world is full of examples of older societies, of contemporary societies. And even in our days, mothers, for example, are giving to the children, for example. Without giving, there would be no life. It's a little bit similar to what we call subsistence economy, where the perspective is a good life for all and not an exploitation of anybody. So an egalitarian society in which people try to live good with one another and not on cost of others. This is an extremely different idea. And I think this gift economy idea is the most radical way to say what has to be different in a new society and in a new economy. Because she says, also Genevieve says that...
0: You're talking about Genevieve Vaughan, who wrote that book on the gift economy.
1: This forgiving. Mm-hmm. She's organizing the conference. Mm-hmm. And it is like, with exploitation, it's like being pregnant. One cannot be pregnant just a little bit. Mm-hmm. You cannot just exploit a little bit. But it's exploitation or it's not exploitation. And she says one has to return to such a worldview And this gift economy is already occurring, only that we really do not look at it because we don't have the concepts to see it even. It's matriarchy as a second culture within patriarchy, because the matriarchal societies were the normal case in the world. And then they have been invaded by warriors. They have been transformed into patriarchal societies. But still, everywhere you have matriarchal social traditions and relationships, for example, between mothers and children, or between people who love each other and between people who are giving to each other. These are all very old traditions, and they still exist within patriarchal social relations because they are the real fundament of human history, and they have been transformed, they have been negated, they have been destroyed, etc. But they all come up again somewhere and somehow, and I think we should look at that and take it seriously to define the way where we would have to go into another society. This is what we will have to do in a really short run. I think this whole globalization experience is going to be a failure, and within a few years, many people in the world are already in this situation, but also we in the North and in the West will have to think about and to do something about totally new social relations in the society. So if not, we wouldn't survive it anymore.
0: Now, you refer to a lot of different alternative movements, but you speak about two fronts for alternative movements. Would you say what the two fronts are?
1: Yeah, what we call the two fronts. It is, the one is we have to defend the life, our lives, against the system which wants to exploit us, which does away with us. I mean, you can see it in neoliberal politics, with, for example, this WTO, the GATS, General Agreement on Trade in Services. These projects are really doing away with the life of many, many people on this globe. So they will have to defend their life against privatization, for example, of the last resources. This is one front. And the other front is one has to face a possibility to build a new world. And this is why I say it's needed a deep alternative. Deep means deep in history, deep in recognizing that it's not only an economical problem, it's also a political one, it's a technological one, it's an ecological one, etc. Of course, they're all related to each other. What we won't do with just considering one of the problems. We have to see how we can have a new relationship with nature, a new relationship between the sexes or genders, with the different generations, a new politics, which is on an egalitarian level, etc. So all this will be a big effort we have to make to get to that new society, because if we don't do that, we will fail again. We will just fall back into the old trap of the system, and this wouldn't do in the long run.
0: Why do you think that these kinds of movements are more successful, as you say, in the South, or more dominant in the South than in the North?
1: We have studied that many years. This whole alternative movement started in the South, in the so-called ex-colonies or in the dependent countries in the third world, etc., because these people have never been integrated, not into the system, but into the positive sides of the system as we have been integrated into it. So they have another interest, they have other experiences, and many of them have even still other traditions they can relate on, because we in Europe, for example, we have forgotten everything about former matriarchal social relations we had here in Europe too. This is the old Europe, really, and this is totally destroyed, more or less. But for example, in the US you have the indigenous tradition, and people can relate to that and can do something about it, or like the Zapatistas, for example, in Chiapas, in Mexico, they have this, what they call, the deep Mexico. So this is the old Mexico in which thousands of years the people lived in practically matriarchal social relations. And we in the North, as we have been, we have gone through industrialization. We have lost most of our traditions. We have lost anything which reminds us of the second culture, the second matriarchal culture within. We don't discuss that. And people still believe and are very faithful in that the whole system will survive and they will have their career, etc., etc. And they are not very sensible, for example, for the question of ecological destruction. For example, if you see that the World Bank is starting with the deforestation of the Congo, imagine this will be the last catastrophe for our climate, and it will destroy one of the last forests, large forests, old forests in the world. Many people don't feel that because they're not living in the Congo. So they say, well, this is somewhere else. They don't feel that this is a global phenomenon and they should react on this whole thing. So many of them are still very idealistic, very hopeful. They don't see how dramatic the situation is already. And therefore, my experience is that here in the North, even in the critical movement against globalization, people are split and they think they would maybe a reform would be good or sufficient, or that they would come to power and then the old game. And the relations we have now here in the North are already destroying wealth and welfare of the people. And many of them don't see that. They don't see how this is really working, and that it doesn't make any sense to trust into the system anymore. So it is hard for these people because we have had so many advantages, you know. Of course, there are people who had advantages don't want to lose them, or their privileges, etc.
0: Right. So we're going to be the last ones to say...
1: Would understand, exactly.
0: Yes, yes. Mm-hmm. But, all right, so now we'd like to feel somewhat hopeful about the survival of humans and the possibility of moving toward back toward a matriarchal relationship with nature, what you call a matriarchal relationship, which means... being in harmony with nature and
1: it
0: with each other.
1: Means, well, but from the word, it means in the beginning the mother. This means matriarchal. It stems from arche. This is a Greek word. This is beginning, uterus, even with the mother starts a new human life. And nothing else is said by matriarchy. It's not women's domination or something like that. It never existed in history. So arche really means beginning and uterus. So matriarchal society is the society in which mothers and children are in the middle of the society. And now in our society, in patriarchal society, they are really at the margins, really. And we have to think in a non-patriarchal way in order to understand patriarchy, to step out of the system, I mean spiritually, step out of the system and see it from outside like an archaeologist, so to say. So this is, matriarchy is also a concept, a theoretical concept, to understand the difference and from there to see where we have to go. Because from within patriarchy alone, we would never see where to go. Or within capitalism, I mean transforming everything into money. Everything is like money. Imagine the Congo woods are transformed into money. So this is, it is mortal. It is fatal. So we have to prevent it from occurring. But from which perspective can we look at it to see what we have to do? We have to relate to these forests in a way. We have to ask them what we have to do for them so that we can do it. We have to take them seriously. We have to take them as living beings. Not only we are alive, they are alive too. And all that. So it is a real experience and it is a real adventure we have to step into.
0: Have you advice?
1: Advice?
0: Yes.
1: Well, experimenting with this different worldview, experimenting daily and talking to others. We have to try out what it means. If we look at the world with matriarchal eyes and not with patriarchal or capitalist eyes, we have to look at it from the perspective of the tree, for example. We have to look at it from the perspective of the animals and the connectedness between us, all these beings. So we would have a totally different worldview. And from this point on, we would suffer when they are destroyed. We would suffer when the tree is cut, etc. This is what we have to experience, the passion for life and the way how it hurts if life is destroyed, and it is destroyed everywhere. The whole production process is a destruction process in reality, but nobody does see it because people think that technical progress would lead to an alternative, would lead to a new world, would lead to a second nature or something like that. It doesn't. If they cut the trees in the Congo, they will never grow again. And this would mean that not only all these plants and animals are gone, and also the cultures within, human culture within, and the climate. So we will never, it is irreversible. And all that, to understand all that, is only possible by making so many experiments every day. To what does it mean to look at it from this perspective? What does it mean to look at it from the normal perspective? And so what is the conclusion out of it? You can make a training camp out of it. Mm-hmm. I think that Starhawk and women like her did that, for example, in Seattle. And when they organized around the protests, again, the WTO conference, etc., they made such a training, such a spiritual training to know what to do. This is very interesting. Are there many groups who are in that?
0: All right. These things existed, right? I'm going to play devil's advocate here because it's a very scary situation. The matriarchy existed in Europe, say, and then the patriarchy slaughtered millions of women, right, who had that knowledge in order to impose their, what you call it, the illusion. That they were in control and that they were at the center of things. But we still have these folks who are in control and at the center of things. Can we simply take the spiritual and intellectual ground out from under them and leave them with no constituency? Is that our best experiment?
1: I don't know if I really got what you said. I think I have to explain what I mean by spirituality. I don't mean the esoteric or something like that. But by spirituality, I mean nature is not only matter, but it's spirit too. It is all together. And spirituality then means to see that and to relate to that. The living beings around us are speaking to us and we are speaking to them. We have to reconsider to be conscious about that. And what women and children in matriarchal societies, that they are in the center, it means that life is in the center. Life and not killing. In our society, killing and exploitation is in the center of the society. In patriarchy, always war has been in the center of the society. What men then developed as their culture, the culture is the care of how to kill and not the care of how to live and also how to die. I mean, death is a natural phenomenon, and we have to deal with life and death in a cyclical way. But not transforming death into killing. This is what happened in patriarchy. So we have to go back to the old wisdom that is still there. And this means that when women and children are in the middle of the society, it doesn't mean that men are at the margins, but that men are serving life and not killing and war. So they also serve life as women and children do too. And this is the difference. Is it what you wanted to know?
0: Yes. I guess the last thing I wanted to know was, how do we convince that percentage of the men who don't serve life, or how do we deal with the fact that they're still there killing people and things?
1: Yes. In matriarchal society.
0: I mean, in this society,
1: yeah.
0: You may not have an answer. I'm not sure anyone does, but I'm looking for it.
1: Yeah. Very difficult. I know that, for example, in my students here, there are a lot of young men now in the last years, especially, who want to serve life, who try to develop a new identity around that. And of course, I mean, women have done so much in the last years and the movement, etc. They have done so much for their new consciousness, but men didn't. Most of them have no idea what is waiting for them. And they, when they see, for example, that a society without domination, without classes, an egalitarian society, they cannot even imagine how this would could operate. They cannot imagine who they would be within an egalitarian society, because they are so accustomed to there is the boss and I have to obey, and after that I will be the boss and the others have to obey. They cannot imagine how this would be. So for them, they have a real identity crisis, or they will have, many have already, without knowing what it is. And so this can only be explained by seeing them as members of this whole natural interconnectedness of everybody with everything, so that they would find their place within that. They all have a place within it, but they don't see it because they don't have this idea of what nature around them is. So they don't find their place. They are homeless and so on. And they go out to for an adventure, and they don't see that the adventure is here and not out there. And there is no out there. There is no nothing. This nihilism in patriarchy is so important. And men have to be accustomed to see that life is here, that they are here, they belong to life, and so on. And this is what they have to learn. And they have to start, but very quickly, because they didn't do anything in all these years. And in my students, I have a lot of these men who now try to define themselves in a different way, relating to life, to nature, etc. And this is very exciting, very interesting to see. Even my son, I have a son, and he is also on that way. They have to learn a totally new worldview. And some of them are on the way, but very few, I think, until now.
2: Claudia von Verlhoff is Professor Emerita of Women's Studies, University of Innsbruck, Austria. Her works in English include the book The Failure of Modern Civilization and the Struggle for a Deep Alternative. She co-edited the Canadian anthology Mother Earth Under Threat, Ecofeminism, The Land Question, and Bioengineering. Wings thanks all our supporters, including your local community radio stations, Suzette Cullen, and Genevieve Vaughn, whose events can be found on the website maternalgifteconomymovement.org. That's all one word, maternalgifteconomymovement.org. The Wings sound logo is from Libana's album, A Circle is Cast. I'm Frida Worden. This is the Women's International.

0: with anticipation.
1: Oh, man. What a week.

0: From Pacifica Radio in sweltering Los Angeles, this is the Bradcast, as heard on KPFK 90.7 FM in LA and on dozens of other fine affiliate stations over both the public airwaves and the internets around the country and the world, blanketing planet Earth. Not that it needs one. I'm Brad Friedman, your friendly investigative blogger, journalist, troublemaker, muckraker, an all-around swell fellow, says me from bradblog.com. Thank you very much for joining us. Yes, it has been a rough week. First Dolly, then Tim Curry. It's as if God is taking all of the wrong 80-year-olds from us in the very same week. Welcome to the Bradcast. To somehow make it all just a little bit better, perhaps, we've got Digby and Driftglass standing by for their monthly-ish check-in. They'll be joining us very shortly. Desi Doyen is here already.
1: Yep.
0: Sweltering in the hot box, as it were, out here in Los Angeles, where we don't have air condition in the studio today, but that's okay. We will survive.
1: Yes.
0: As it was primary election day, however, on Tuesday, albeit a pretty small, mostly runoff, mostly Republican one, I do need to quickly run through a few of the selectively noteworthy results and a related matter or two. We'll start in South Carolina, where Trump backed Darlene Graham, the inexperienced, never ran for public office before, younger sister of the late Senator Lindsey Graham, won her GOP quickie primary do-over election over far-right, very hardliner former Congressman Ralph Norman to win the GOP nomination for the U.S. Senate from the South Carolina seat, that was vacated with the sudden death of her brother Lindsey Graham in mid-July after he had already secured the GOP nomination for his reelection. Darlene's narrow victory in the GOP primary runoff comes after she failed to win more than 50% of the vote, despite Trump's backing, in the initial primary round just 2 weeks ago. On Tuesday in the runoff, it was, in fact, a pretty close race. Darlene defeated Norman, as per the unofficial results, by just 5 points. 52.5 to 47.5, hardly a landslide for the Trump-backed little sister, who Trump personally campaigned for in the state, gave a whole bunch of money to from his personally controlled PAC. She is, by the way, the only candidate that Trump has done that for so far this cycle. She will now run this November against Democratic nominee Dr. Annie Andrews in the otherwise very red state, which Cook Political Report still ranks as solidly Republican. In the Republican runoff for the gubernatorial nomination in Oklahoma, which is likely a ticket to the governor's mansion in the deep red state, Trump endorsed State Senator Mike Mazzei, barely edged out Oklahoma's Attorney General Gentner Drummond by less than a point, barely over half a point for the record. Or less than 2,000 votes out of more than 371,000 cast as of the official, unofficial numbers today. Not exactly the awesome show of political power that Trump has been looking for after, I think it's 4 or 5 of his endorsed candidates for governor in other states have recently lost during the primary season as well. In a special U.S. House election runoff in Georgia's 13th congressional district between two Democrats hoping to serve the remainder of Democratic Congressman David Scott's term following his death in April, his daughter Marcy Scott lost on Tuesday to Everton Blair, the former chair of the Gwinnett County School Board. Blair easily won the race just outside of Atlanta and will be heading to Congress to serve until January.

0: February 3rd of next year. And way up north in Alaska on Tuesday night this week, after a week of counting Alaska's all-party top four primary for the U.S. Senate held last week, the other Republican candidate, also named Dan Sullivan, who is not the sitting Republican U.S. Senator from Alaska, named Dan Sullivan. Well, the other Dan Sullivan secured his spot in the state's U.S. Senate ranked choice voting general election this November, where the top four vote getters from last week's primary will be on the ballot this November, which should make the Democrats and their candidate, former Congresswoman Mary Peltola, who came in first in that primary last week, should make those Democrats very happy after she easily defeated Senator Dan Sullivan on primary night by more than 5 points, a potentially very bad sign for Republicans in Alaska and perhaps in the U.S. Senate as a whole, since a Democrat has not been elected to the U.S. Senate from Alaska in nearly 20 years. And if a Democrat can win in Alaska this year, what does that say about their chances in less divided states this November? We'll try to get Digby and Driftglass thoughts on some of that momentarily. There is still one more slot open, by the way, in that Alaska U.S. Senate general election for the moment between a Republican and a Democrat who each barely have over 1,600 votes each. About 30 votes separate them. Of course, Peltola and the Democrats would love to run against three Republicans splitting the vote this fall, so we will see. In other primary election mop-up news, we have been reporting on former crack addict turned pillow salesman turned 2020 election denier turned Trump-endorsed Minnesota GOP gubernatorial candidate seeking his party's nomination to run this fall, Mike Lindell. As you know by now, since we've been covering it pretty closely, Lindell was declared the loser on election night by AP after coming in some 11 points behind apparent GOP nominee Lisa DeMuth. But he refused to concede until all the votes were counted, for which we applauded him. He then declared last week that he would pay for a statewide recount in the GOP gubernatorial race after citing unspecified irregularities in the reported results on election night, for which we rooted him on. Under Minnesota law, any candidate, no matter how much they appear to have lost by, may seek a public hand recount, if they are willing to pay the costs. At the time he announced his intentions, Lindell said that he believed the results of the hand count would lead to the state of Minnesota getting rid of, quote, electronic voting machines. Even though, as we noted last week, Minnesota already uses hand-marked paper ballots across the entire state. So he must have been getting rid of computerized tabulators in favor of hand-counted paper ballots, since they don't really use electronic voting machines. In any event, Lindell needed to submit $825,000 to the Secretary of State by midnight on Monday to initiate the hand count, and, well, he failed to do so, claiming that the terms of the hand count outlined by law and by the Secretary of State's office a week ago were unacceptable and in violation of state law. So instead, he filed a lawsuit at the state Supreme Court. For now, that means the count is off, and Republican Lisa DeMuth will almost certainly be certified as the GOP gubernatorial nominee to face Senator Amy Klobuchar this November in the contest to fill the seat being vacated by two-term outgoing governor Tim Walz. More details perhaps on that Lindell situation maybe tomorrow or on a future show or not at all. We will see as time and tolerance permits. Next Tuesday, it is September 1 as primary season for the most critical midterms of any of our lifetimes, I think, crawls towards its merciful end. Voters in Massachusetts will head to the polls. If you live in the Bay State, it's not a moment too soon to get your ballot in and make sure you are correctly registered, etc., for this fall's critical general election. One more before we get to our guests. A federal judge on Wednesday allowed President Donald Trump temporarily to move forward with his unlawful, unconstitutional executive order to exert federal control over mail-in ballots ahead of the midterms. Now, we told you on yesterday's broadcast with my guest, former Deputy Assistant Attorney General for Voting in the DOJ Civil Rights Unit, Justin Levitt, that we told you that this would happen on Wednesday. It was fully expected after the corrupted SCOTUS ruling on Monday, essentially tossing challenges to Trump's mail-in voting executive order because the challenges weren't yet timely, given that the U.S. Postal Service hadn't yet issued its final rule for how it would somehow oversee who was and wasn't allowed to receive a mail ballot this November in this Trump scheme, a wildly unconstitutional abuse of executive branch power that is wildly unlikely to stand. But I know the headlines for these stories right now look very scary. In this case, at least, I want you to know they are not. And the plaintiffs in these two cases where injunctions have now been overturned, one with some two dozen states serving as plaintiffs, the other nonprofit groups led by the League of Women Voters challenging Trump's order, those cases will now be refiled probably before day's end, and the process that already found Trump's order to be unlawful and unconstitutional will simply play out all over again, I suspect. Trump will almost certainly lose, then he'll challenge again up to the corrupted Supreme Court, at which time we'll learn just exactly how corrupt this bunch is. Though I think that even they will be hard-pressed to give the thumbs up to this one, given that all states must mail out their military and overseas absentee ballots by September 19. Under federal law, that's just about 3 weeks from airtime today, and some states already have those ballots in their envelopes ready to go out even sooner than that, beginning next week, for example, in North Carolina. So for now, as we discussed on yesterday's show and the day before when the SCOTUS ruling came down just minutes before airtime, no reason yet to panic, though there is every reason in the world to make your plan to vote this year any way possible, hopefully on a hand-marked paper ballot delivered by hand if you can, and perhaps, as Justin Levitt advised yesterday, as early as possible this year, so if nothing else, you can help other people that you know to make sure that they vote as well, as it has never been more critical, as various reasons I'm sure we'll be discussing between now and then, to make an overwhelming turnout from the pro-democracy forces, which is absolutely critical to the survival of the various slings and arrows and attempted thefts of this year's election, to make those attempted thefts much harder for the pro-authoritarian group to pull off. All right, let's get to our guest today, our OG blogger pals who always have smart insights into matters like these and all the other madness currently underway. Heather Digby Parton is the long-beloved blogger and columnist at Salon and Hullabaloo, often known only as Digby, and the man known most often as simply Driftglass, but sometimes as Bill, is the longtime blogger and co-host with his wife, Blue Gal, or Fran, of the beloved Professional Left podcast emanating from their cornfield resistance home in what they lovingly describe as flyover country, Illinois. Hey, you guys, welcome back to both of you.
1: Good to be here.
2: Hello, Brad.
0: Glad to have you here. Heather, I'm glad you are feeling better than you were the last time you were with
1: us.
0: A bit sickly, as it were.
1: As am I.
0: Yes. Glad you're back. Over your last few appearances here, we've been sort of pushing primary election coverage to the back of the show, where we have where we never have enough time, even if we discuss them at all. So let me pull them forward a little bit here and ask you about a few races, specifically the U.S. Senate, which appears to be more and more within the reach of Democrats in recent days. But let me start more broadly, Heather, to ask what, if anything, you have learned during this long primary season, as we've got really just another two or three weeks left of it.
1: Well, I think it's pretty clear that Democrats are very serious about voting. They're coming out in great numbers. They are backing candidates that maybe you wouldn't expect, but that they, you know, see as being able to carry an agenda that they think is important. And that's true on, you know, there's a lot of discussion about the, you know, the left, the DSA candidates. And, you know, there's also people like, Tallarico in Texas, who's doing something completely different, they're all very aimed at their local constituencies. And I think that, I mean, the Democrats seem to me to just be determined. And you're hearing a lot, from the punditocracy about, you know, the resistance is dead. And this is based on the fact that people like Dan Goldman in New York and, Alexander Vindman down in Florida, that these were people that were associated with the, you know, the resistance in the first Trump term were defeated. And they have, and the pundits have decided that this means the resistance is dead and the Democrats don't care about Trump and the past, and they don't care about any of this unpleasantness that's been going on, and they just want to move forward and get their agenda passed and, you know, work on, I don't know, child care and kitchen table issues.
0: Where are you hearing this? Because
1: I heard an entire roundtable on CNN talk about it just yesterday.
0: Oh, good and Lord.
1: There's an article in The Atlantic right now called The Resistance is Dead.
0: Oh, my God.
1: And, yeah, and I'm just telling you right now, they are wrong. Yeah. It is completely – I've never seen them make a mistake quite this bad, and they've made some doozies. Absolutely wrong. It is true that Democrats have an agenda. They have things that they want to do, but there is absolutely no doubt that this entire thing is driven by the resistance to not just Trump, not just MAGA, but the entire Republican Party. And I think all four of us here today, have been waiting for this moment when the Democrats would actually go, it's the Republicans. So to the extent that, you know, the resistance was Trump focused, that it has broadened to be all of the Republicans now. And I think that that is a very important step.
0: Driftglass, anything that you have gleaned over these past several months of primary elections that has either become clarified for you or that you didn't understand before this process began?
2: Well, I listened to the savvy pundits, and apparently the resistance is dead. So I'm sorry to report.
0: That's what I hear. Yeah.
2: Resistance. So many people are saying, many people are saying this, Brad.
0: Very sad.
2: Lots of powerful, sweaty people are telling me this.
0: Yeah.
2: First of all, Digby's observation is 100% correct. I think candidates that are grown local, as local flora and fauna, who are appropriate to their environment, do very well. And in places where Tallarico is a good candidate, that would not be the same as a New York Senate seat.
0: Mm-hmm.
2: So, but that's smart. We have a big tent. The problem is those pundits that you're talking about who think the resistance is dead really want the flap on that tent only to open on the right.
0: Mm-hmm.
2: Really, really don't like the idea of sharing the party with a handful of progressives and Democratic Socialist candidates who are aligned on 80% of the issues that we all agree on.
0: Mm-hmm.
2: And I thought that was sort of the point of having a big tent. But those people make the traditionals, the centrists, the people who are dyed in the wool, do not want to change the party, very uncomfortable. And I think that is a very good thing because it really is the voters are finally sort of center stage. We can now all agree that the Republican Party is the problem. Well, the Republican Party is the problem because of Republican voters. And the Democratic Party is where it is now and is moving forward at breakneck speed and doing very well because of the voters. And we're all sort of on the same page here. I really would like all the flaps on the tent to be open. And I'd like the people to, the pundits to be quiet about Democrats and disagree and Democrats don't get along and why the DSA is going to poison us. I've read that headline a dozen times. I know that's not going to stop them, but I don't think the voters are paying attention. I think they're paying attention to voters who speak to their needs and their values and are voting their values, which is the way it should be.
0: And we'll get back to Democrats in a moment. But speaking of what was the word? Homegrown. I can't remember the phrase you used there, Bill. But Darlene Graham, her narrow victory on the Republican side on Tuesday to win the GOP Senate nomination in South Carolina for the seat vacated by her brother, Lindsey. makes that, does that make that seat more or less vulnerable in a deep state like South Carolina, where clearly Graham, Darlene Graham, does not know anything about politics or international affairs, as she even admitted during a sort of faceplant debate moment last week. Let me play part of that.
3: Senator, are Taiwan and the South China Sea national security issues for the United States? If so, why?
4: I'm sorry, could you repeat the question?
3: Are Taiwan and the South China Sea national security issues for the United States? And if so, why or how?
4: I'm just going to be honest here. I'm not on national security. That I'm not that informed on national security. So, but I do support the military. My brother was in the Air Force for 33 years. So I will do everything I can to support the military.
0: Okay, well, that's good. But it has nothing to do with the answer to that question. Nonetheless, she still defeated the hard right Congressman Ralph Norman, albeit by just really a few points. Driftglass, can you make any sense out of that for me?
2: Sure. Not since Admiral Stockdale have I seen someone this yes. confused as to why they're on the stage yes. and what the issues are. I believe he had a pierced eardrum, so he has an excuse, or at least had
5: it. Kids, look it up.
2: Yeah, look it up, kids. It was a different time, boys and girls. But yeah, this is again a manifestation of the voters of South Carolina, right? It's, you have an insurrectionist versus a know-nothing person who's the sister of somebody who hated Donald Trump, that loved Donald Trump, and is now dead.
0: Supported, so, by the way, but supported by an insurrectionist, Donald Trump.
2: Yeah, yeah, exactly. So this is just such a perfect representation, and it really had to be, if you're a Republican primary voter, do I want the guy who stormed the Capitol, or do I want the lady who doesn't know anything about anything? Well, an empty vessel, I can fill an empty vessel, okay? Trump will tell her how to vote, and she'll vote that way. It'll all be beautiful. This guy, he might be two crackers even for us. So that is the state of the Republican Party.
0: Digby, presuming the Republican was going to win this fall anyway in a state like South Carolina, and I guess that's true. We're told it's true. We'll see if it's true. But if we assume that's true, who would have been better for the nation to be in that seat, Ralph Norman or Darlene Graham?
1: Boy, that's a tough question.
0: But I'm trying to make you work for it. Yeah, go ahead.
1: Yeah. Well, I'm working on that one. Good. I think, thinking about it for the last 5 seconds, I think that probably Darlene will end up perhaps being better than Norman. Norman is, you know, he's one of those guys. I mean, he's hardcore no matter what. And who knows what Darlene's going to do?
0: Okay.
1: I mean, just who knows? You know, she's an empty vessel. And Donald Trump will, for two years, he'll pour his MAGA self into her, and she'll be a good little girl and do what he says. But she'll have 4 years after that. I mean, who knows? Maybe she'll end up being, I don't know, Susan Collins or something.
5: Mm. Now,
1: wouldn't that be great?
5: I don't know.
0: I'm not sure. Yeah.
5: I was going to say, it jumps out to me that Ralph Norman would undoubtedly be worse for the country, because we know he's a nut. Whereas Darlene, yeah, she might have some red lines to cross, since at one point her brother actually said, you know, trying to overthrow the government was bad. So maybe there's that chance.
0: And I wonder who would be easier for Dr. Annie Andrews to defeat this November, Darlene or Ralph Norman? Anybody got a thought on that?
1: I think Darlene. I think she is. And in fact, I read a thing, Dan Pfeiffer, you know, the crooked media analyst. He wrote a piece today saying that there was a chance. You know, he wasn't putting any money on it, but you know, there's a big black vote in South Carolina. You can't ever underestimate that. And they are very, very, very motivated after the black turnout, by the way, has been humongous, based on what they tried to do with all this, you know, repealing of the Voting Rights Act and gerrymandering and everything else. So they're very motivated, and, Andrews is a very interesting candidate, and she's somebody who apparently, you know, has some appeal, across, lines in South Carolina. Yeah. So he was not, Pfeiffer was not saying, he wasn't saying, the Democrats have a real shot, but saying like, don't, keep your eye on it anyway.
0: I agree. I think people were really stunned by the answer to that question. Republicans in South Carolina, everyone saw it. Everyone know. I mean, it's one of those, debate
1: moments. She had an even worse one after she, after she won. Mm-hmm. Did you hear this one? She said, she's talking about healthcare. And of course, Andrews is a doctor, right? And so she's actually an expert in this, her opponent. And Darlene comes out and says, as far as healthcare is concerned, I believe in hard work. My daddy died, dropped dead early because he was working. And my mama died just a year later. Both of her parents. My mama died just a year later. That's what I believe in. And everybody's going, whoa, okay.
0: Well,
1: I guess she's going to, that sounds good. So, I mean, Darlene's very, let's put it this way. She's very bad. I mean, she is a very, very bad candidate.
0: And if,
1: worse than usual, because usually it's the wives and sometimes the daughters or sons of the deceased politician, mm-hmm. and they've sort of slotted them in. Usually they've been a lot around politics and they've been involved in campaigns and things like that. They kind of know the ropes a little bit. She clearly does not. I mean, they just threw her out there.
0: And
1: she's just gonna.
0: Yeah, people have noticed. And in a year like this, Driftglass, I mentioned at the top, former Congresswoman Mary Peltola came out on top of last week's all-party top four Senate primary in Alaska. She received more votes than the sitting Republican Senator, Dan Sullivan. Is it possible that Democrats are about to flip a Senate seat from red to blue in Alaska this November? And if so, what should that tell us about how these elections are going to play out in some of the states where the contests were believed to be much tighter contests between Democrats and Republicans? And hell, even in a state like South Carolina in a blue tsunami year.
2: Well, I'll answer one of those many, many questions.
0: Okay. Thank you.
2: The first is, yes, I think it's quite possible that she will take Alaska. From what I understand, her campaign, she's been very smart about it. She's very local. She knows her people. She knows Alaskan politics, and she's been very savvy about going after Republicans and yet not straying terribly far from what the hell stands in for the center these days.
0: Mm-hmm.
2: Would she play in, South Carolina? No, but that's the point. The point is that what it will tell you about Democrats nationwide is absolutely nothing, because if she's uniquely suited to win in her environment, and what the lesson I would take away is the same one, which is, if Democrats are running in places where they are suited to where they are running,
0: mm-hmm.
2: depending on the issues that locals care about, they've done great constituent services, like John Ossoff has done phenomenal constituent service, then they have very good chances. So that type of candidate that is local, understands the local issues, understands they're in a national spotlight, and can speak like a human being and speak the native language, the local patois, wherever you are, those people stand a very good chance of winning, because I think a whole bunch of Republicans are going to be staying home because they're sick of this, and a whole bunch of Democrats are going to come out in droves everywhere. And I think that's the formula for flipping a lot of seats in a lot of places that wouldn't normally be available to Democrats.
0: Yeah, a lot of unexpected seats. I mentioned, this week, Cook Political Report moved both Senate races in, I believe, Texas and Iowa from lean Republican to toss-up.
2: Amazing. Amazing. Yeah.
0: I mean, I'm seeing nothing but signs of a blue blowout this November. These signs like the Texas and Iowa move to toss-up category, to Democratic candidates winning special elections in otherwise red state legislative seats, as we saw in Pennsylvania last week. Democratic-endorsed candidates unseating far-right, book-banning, trans-hating Moms for Liberty members off of school boards in deep red Florida. Heather, are you seeing similar signs, or am I just wish-casting at this point for the pro-democracy forces here?
1: You're not wish-casting. I mean, this is actually happening. I mean, you're not – it's real. It's factual.
0: Okay, good.
1: It's going on. You're okay. You're not completely delusional.
0: Okay,
1: it's all
0: good,
1: right.
0: Good.
1: Having said that, after all we've been through over the last decade, I'm not one to count my chickens. Mm-hmm. So I don't know whether or not this might be some kind of, you know, result of a dog days of summer kind of, you know, phenomenon where voters on the other side just aren't that. And, you know, and remember, Trump is going to be out there soon, mm-hmm. and he's going to hold this big convention where he's going to be speaking on both nights, and he's bringing in JD, and they're going to have a big show. Maybe Kid Rock will play, and this is going to be, you know, don't underestimate the power of the Donald Trump, you know, traveling medicine show here that they're going to set out there. And of course, I'm being facetious. I think that that's the last thing they need. And it's certainly true that the candidates do not want this.
0: I don't know that
1: he's
0: it is.
1: Very.
0: Let me jump into that because I wanted to ask you about that. I don't know that it is, you know, not helpful for him. I know that the Republicans, don't really want to do this convention at all. They're not thrilled about the idea. I'm not either, but his argument, he's been arguing that Republicans do better when he is on the ballot, and that is arguably true. So he wants to sort of put himself on the ballot. He wants to put out ads touting his own record, and that by putting himself at the center of these races, the argument appears to be that the GOP will do better, not worse, in November in a midterm primary where parties would normally run away from their wildly unpopular president. You think he's got it all wrong there?
1: Well, I mean, what's the assumption here that people are going to race to vote on election day and they're going to get there and they're going, well, where's Donald Trump? I came out to vote for him. I mean, you know what?
0: Well, he gave that message in South Carolina.
1: He said, pretend I'm on the ballot.
0: Exactly.
1: You know, pretend.
0: Exactly.
1: I'm begging you.
0: Yeah.
1: Maybe it'll work. But, you know, my feeling is that the people who fall for that nonsense, we're going to vote anyway. They're Trumpers. They're MAGA people. They're politics people. The people that put him over the top, that made him that phenomenon where, you know, Trump's on the ballot, they were sort of non-voter types. They're the low information ones, the ones who don't really vote in every election. They certainly don't vote in midterms. And we know who do, you know, the kind of people who do vote in midterms are college educated suburban, you know, people, who are not voting for Donald Trump. So I don't know that he can bring those people out. It's not a presidential campaign. I mean, maybe some of them will wake up, you know, on the morning of election day and go, hey, you know, I better get down there and vote for Donald Trump. Well, and then they'll realize that he's not there. And, you know, I guess they'll vote for the rest of the Republicans or something. But I think it's a long shot. I think that he's preaching to the choir now. And if you look at the numbers, also true, even though he says they're all fake, they're not. He is very unpopular. I mean, he is way down there, and he's losing wildly unpopular, and even he's losing a lot of Republicans.
0: There are only three states now where he's actually above water: Wyoming, Idaho, West Virginia. Driftglass, you know, what are you, this convention, just to let you ring in, I got to get to a break here shortly, but just to get to this midterm convention thing in Dallas, is it going to help him or hurt him? Help his party, hurt his party?
2: Just look at the candidates. Look at Republican candidates. In Illinois, the state fair just concluded. There's a Democrat day and Republican day here. Democrat day was Trump, Trump, Trump, Trump, Trump, and then all the issues. Republican day was, don't talk about Trump. Whatever you do, don't talk about Trump. The guy, the tomato can, they're running against J.B. Pritzker, a guy named Darren Bailey, believes he was 6,000 years old, total radical anti-abortion lunatic, Bible thumping, not terribly bright, welded himself to Trump last time and lost. Mm-hmm. This time, the whole campaign is, we're not talking about Trump. The issues of Illinois are Illinois issues. So the Republicans themselves are telling you what they think of the presence of Donald Trump on the ballot, and it's like the specter at the banquet. They do not want him there.
0: And that argument that, you know, that putting himself at the center of all of this will somehow help. Well, it didn't help a whole bunch of his candidates that he endorsed over these past 4 or 5 months, whatever it's been of the primary season, who have lost, who he, you know, went all in for. All right. Before I get to the break, I got to ask this, of everybody. I'm quite sure that I already hear the echoes of some of our listeners shouting at me right now, saying, Brad, you're losing the plot. Your head is in the sand here. Of course, Democrats are going to do well or would do well, but Trump and the Republicans are going to steal the election. Now, I will just say, for my part, I agree that they are going to try to steal the election any way they can. But personally, and I reserve the right to change my opinion as the facts on the ground warrant here, but while they are certainly going to try that, I do not believe they are going to succeed. I think that Americans are not going to let them. Now, maybe my head is in the sand, but I'm wondering where you guys sit on that question at this particular hour. Driftglass, you want to take a crack at that?
2: Yeah, they've been trying to rig the election for 2 years now, the upcoming election, with gerrymandering, with dumb redistricting, with restrictions on voting, with lawsuits. Clearly, they are terrified of the thought of a free and fair election. So, of course, they're going to fight against it. But I think they've telescoped their intentions so far out that they're just not going to get away with it. Of course, they're going to try. That's who they are. But I don't think they can possibly get away with it. There'll probably be some challenges that will drag on and on in very close races in certain places. But overall, I think they're fighting a hopeless battle. That they bring the wrong tools to a flood that's going to hit them and sweep them from power.
0: Digby?
1: Yeah, well, I agree with everything that Drifty just said. And I would just add that, you know, the old adage that it has, you know, it's got to be close enough to steal it. I think that's going to hang them up. I mean, yes, there may be a few close races where they contest, and of course they're going to contest, you know, they'll contest anything, mm-hmm. but it has to be close enough for them to, you know, work their machinations. And I just don't think it's going to be that close. I think the turnout's going to be huge on the Democratic side. And I think they kind of know that. You know, there's a reason why the Senate refused to pass the SAFE Act. Right? I mean, this was supposed to be, or the Save America Act, whatever it was, that Trump desperately wanted.
0: That would require new registrants to show proof, documentation of citizenship. They're lying and saying, oh, it's about voter ID, but it's actually about proof of documented citizenship when you register. Yeah.
1: Yeah, they were just they wanted to create all these roadblocks to voting and in this thing. And Trump was pushing it hard. He really wanted it. But the truth was the Republicans in the Senate were not going to pass it. And John Thune even said it, you know, I do not have the votes. I don't care what you say. And the reason for that is that they knew that was going to hang up their own voters. And that's a lot of what's going to happen here with the mail-in voting and the various things. If they manage to succeed, which I agree is highly unlikely for this election, we don't know what's going to happen in 2028, but for this election, it's highly unlikely that they're going to succeed in that. But if they did, you know, this Republicans vote this way too. So they know that this is bad news, and Republicans are aware that this whole thing, this is Donald Trump's personal fever dream that they would really, I think at the end of the day, would kind of like to put behind them an awful lot of this stuff because it's crazy.
0: Well, we have about 10 weeks until Election Day and then a couple of months thereafter until January 3rd, where we will continue to talk about the Republicans attempting to steal this election and the effort to stop the steal. But let me take a quick break here. We will come back with Heather Digby Parton and Driftglass and Desi Doyen, and we'll talk about whatever we have time for. Canada, Iran, and maybe we'll even go traveling with Natalie. All of that straight ahead on the broadcast. I'm Brad Friedman. Don't touch that dial.
6: 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And thanks.

0: man, that was the great Dolly Parton, who we lost this week at the age of 80. After which, Donald Trump went out and said that Dolly Parton liked him a lot.
1: Oh, God.
0: Which Heather Digby Parton pointed out on her blog. Not true, eh? Not true? Just from that song alone, I think the message is clear. Welcome back to the Bradcast. Brad Friedman from BradBlog.com. As you heard her there, that is Heather Digby Parton, not to be confused with the late Dolly Parton. And, of course, our friend Drift Glass. All right, guys, a few things I want to try to run through here. Digby, I know that you wrote about this at Salon this week. But over the past week or so, Donald Trump essentially abandoned our longtime allies in South Korea in favor of North Korea's dictator, and then went to war, trade war anyway, but a war nonetheless, it seems, with our longtime best friends in the whole world, Canada. Canada, what are we even doing here, Digby?
2: You know, it's astonishing that he has actually gone ahead with this. I mean, I can't believe that they actually did it. In my piece, I wrote that, you know, I don't know if anybody remembers, but back at the end of last year, they put out this national security strategy that they called they ended up calling the Don Road Doctrine. It was coined by the New York Post. You know, remember that?
0: Mm-hmm.
2: Well, a part of that, which I think people didn't really grasp. I mean, the idea was, of course, that, you know, no one can intrude on our business here in the Western Hemisphere. But implied throughout the document was this idea that the United States, you know, we pretty much run things here and you're going to do what we say. And that was actually, I think, sort of a backfill by his people for his inane and ridiculous expansionist policy that he came up with in this second term, starting with Greenland, calling Canada the 51st state, talking about Panama, Cuba, what they did in Venezuela. I mean, this is a real thing that's happening, where Donald Trump has decided that the United States runs the Western Hemisphere. And frankly, you know, that's why Iran was kind of unexpected, because I think we all thought at that point that this was going to be his foreign policy thing. He was just going to take over, you know, North and South America. He wasn't going to go over to the Middle East and start a war with Iran. That kind of came as a surprise.
0: I think it came as a surprise to him as well.
2: It did. You know, he kind of, I guess I should have gotten more sleep last night. You know, I mean, Natalie, what are you doing to me?
0: Oh my God.
2: You know, but you know, this whole idea that the United States has the prerogative to tell everybody what to do. And in Canada, you know, they've been pushing our allies around anyway, you know, in Europe and everywhere else. But this particular idea of the 51st state thing, apparently Justin Trudeau, before he left office, had actually told people, he said, look, he's serious, guys. This is a real thing. And this is not just some joke. It's not him just trolling. This is a real thing that they're thinking, that he really wants to do this. And short of actually annexing Canada, which, hey, don't take it off the menu because I think it's still there, is this idea that the United States has the right to dictate to Canada what they can do with their economy and anything else. So I think this is a real thing, and I think people should be a little bit more concerned about it than they are, because this trade war, Mark Carney knows, and he is serious about fighting it.
0: Yeah.
2: This is real.
0: Even the Monroe Doctrine didn't turn nations like Canada into vassal states, which is essentially what it seems like he is trying to do, take away their sovereignty, throwing in this notion at the last minute that, hey, you can't make any agreements with any other nation unless you get our approval first, giving us veto power.
1: It's nuts.
0: It's just crazy. Drift Glass, is this another one of his short-lived, you know, one of these terrible Trump negotiating tactics? Will he taco on this soon enough? Or is this going to become another Iran? In other words, not a shooting war here, but a terrible idea that he becomes so invested in that he can't get out of, no matter the cost to the U.S., because he can never admit being wrong about anything.
3: Well, remember, he's a weak and stupid man. So start with that.
0: Okay.
3: And so he tries things. He tries to push people around. Sometimes he works. Sometimes it doesn't. Sometimes they push back. And sometimes he gives up. But overall, this is what emperors do. Emperors seize territory and they put up monuments for themselves. That's what emperors do. And he is the emperor of the United States with the backing of about 77 million of our fellow citizens who love the idea of a strong man on a horse beating up everyone they hate and locking up people they don't like and so forth. The kryptonite for empires is democracy. It is the antithesis of empire, which is why South Korea is awful now and North Korea is cool, because that's why Russia is amazing and Ukraine is the enemy, because emperors love other emperors, and they hate the idea of an actual democracy coming in and sweeping them out of power. So from the dumb arch to his helipad to everything, all the crap he's throwing up on the walls of the White House, that's all imperial stuff. And what goes with empire is seizing territory and declaring it your own and leaving a legacy that this is the greater Germania. This will be the greater Trumpania. Mm-hmm. It'll never happen because we don't live in that world anymore. But that's his dream, I think, and the dream of a narcissist and a lunatic.
1: He lives in that world still. That's still in his brain. He's stuck back in the 50s through the 80s, I think.
3: Yep.
2: Yeah, the 1850s through the
0: 1880s. Exactly right. Speaking of Ron, relatedly, Drift Glass, I'll run this through you first. Retired General Barry McCaffrey says that the U.S. has now likely permanently lost about 15 bases in the Middle East as part of the fallout from this dumb, ongoing, never-ending Iran war, which I think is maybe true, but I was also scratching my head trying to think, well, is that a good thing or a bad thing?
3: Yeah.
0: Thoughts on that?
3: I think that's a good thing. I don't think we belong in other countries camped out with our military, controlling their borders, telling them what to do, and just being present. That's the actions of an empire, which we effectively are and have been for a very long time. I don't want us to see Fortress America. I don't want us to go back to 1939, where we just don't want to get involved in anything, because that's madness. Mm-hmm. But the idea that we've spread our military all over the world is crazy and expensive and dumb, and it doesn't do anything. And warfare has changed to the point where a whole lot of those bases don't even make any strategic sense anymore.
0: Although it makes it a lot easier to start wars, unending wars in the Middle East. Well, we already got people there. We might as well use them. Digby, any thoughts on that?
2: Well, yeah. I mean, I think this is a done deal. I think it's happened, and it might have happened anyway, regardless of whether we did the war with Iran, because what Trump represents the end of this whole, American security guarantee business that we've been involved in ever since World War II, which, made sense during the Cold War, and it's inevitable that this was going to change after the Cold War was over and that we were going to have to make other arrangements. The sad part is that in the process of doing this, we put in this absolutely incompetent, dip as a president who doesn't understand anything. And so he's kind of blown things up without any kind superseding plan in place or any idea of how to preserve the international institutions, because there was some importance in that. The building of the international institutions, I think, was originally designed to replace this security guarantee, Pax Americana, whatever you wanted to call it, the superpower military guarantee. And we would have these international institutions, which instead would be a sort of a collective security guarantee among, everybody in the world. Well, he's ruined that too. So now we're just kind of floating around in this new chaotic world. I mean, this is again Mark Carney, who I think is really the leader now of the nations, the free world that we used to call it, who is out there saying, look, we've got to find other ways to deal with this. We have to deal with.
0: Yeah, and they're finding those ways. They're dealing with other countries. Canada is saying, Teslas are great, but maybe we ought to get some more of those BYDs from China in here for electronic vehicles. Why, they're reliable. China is trustworthy, apparently. And meantime, in the Middle East, these countries, ironically, that were welcoming these bases as, security guarantees, turns out they weren't security guarantees at all. It turned them into targets.
2: The
0: They're targets now. It's the absolute opposite. All right, I've got just a few minutes left, and I can't let you guys go without talking about this. Since we last spoke, Trump was forced to make a daring escape from Turkey, cowering inside of a catering truck while his cabinet members and the press were left for dead in the decoy Air Force One. But he was sure to take his aide, Natalie Harp, with him via the catering truck escape when John Ossoff called him out for his travels with Natalie, the White House just blew up for some reason. Very quickly, well, start with Digby. Does this pseudo scandal actually hurt Trump in some way? Because it really only seemed to be a scandal at all because of how the White House freaked out over it. What was that about?
2: I think they made a huge mistake. They thought they were going to have one of their hissy fits and get John Ossoff to come crawling and saying he's sorry that he didn't really mean to say that. And, you know, it was wrong, which is what they usually do. You know, the whole Paul Wellstone funeral business, you know, where they get the Democrats to bend over backwards and apologize for doing something normal. and it didn't work. It didn't work at all. And in fact, they ended up elevating the story. And I just want to say one thing.
0: Yeah.
2: It's Natalie. He calls her Natalie, like she's French or something. Just so you know.
0: It's so weird.
2: I don't know. It's so weird. The whole thing, the letters, the whole thing. I mean, it's just so bizarre. I don't even know what to think about it, but they blew it because now everybody knows who she is. Everybody's talking about it. And, you know, it's clearly, I don't know if you saw the little altercation between Melania and Donald at the car race over the weekend.
0: No, was there an altercation at the?
2: Well, they appeared to be having something of a tiff.
0: Oh.
2: It was on camera. She's whispering and flipping her hair and, you know, obviously very upset. I don't know that it was about Natalie, but I mean, maybe. Maybe it was.
0: But really, how would you know when Melania is angry about anything? It's like,
2: well, that's
0: how
2: true.
0: Can you tell the difference between overwhelming joy and drift glass? Is Natalie some sort of a security threat to Donald Trump and or the U.S.?
3: Well, yeah. I mean, she is apparently the second most powerful person on Earth. She controls the information flow to the White House.
1: Exactly.
3: Donald Trump, she can shut it off and tell him whatever story she wants. I think that John Ossoff found the launch codes and used them correctly. Way to go on him. I think that David Axelrod needs to go away.
2: Yes.
0: Now, why I'll act as if I don't know. Why are you picking on David Axelrod?
3: You're a heck of a shill there, Brad. I really appreciate
0: that.
3: You're
0: welcome.
3: David Axelrod, a Chicago guy, got all up in his feelings about using that phrase. John Ossoff, the takedown was great. What he said was great. But, you know, those two or three words, that was like beneath him. That's unnecessary. And I'm like, dude, do you understand how politics works, really? Because I don't think you do. I mean, you lucked into being Barack Obama's guy, and that was you've been, you know, picnicking on that ever since. But the only reason people in TMZ or People Magazine or any place else where normal people read their news even heard of this is because of those little words. And then they heard the rest of the story. That's good politics. That's smart politics.
0: And all he said was he would rather go travel with Natalie. He
3: Which
0: didn't
3: is true.
0: Say anything else. He, yeah. he said nothing.
3: It's factually accurate, you know?
2: She was in the catering truck. I mean, come on.
0: These guys, these David Axelrods, these, who's the other guy from down in Louisiana? I don't know, what's his name?
2: James Carville.
3: James
0: Carville. Bill Maher, even. They watch too much Fox News. I mean, there are people who watch Fox News. Ro Khanna, he shows up on Fox News. Pete Buttigieg goes to Fox News. And I think that they should. But they also seem to be hypnotized. Not Ro Khanna, not Pete Buttigieg, but these other guys seem to be hypnotized. They seem to fall for whatever the propaganda is that Fox News is selling them. It's one thing to reach out and, you know, try to play to that crowd and give them some information they are not otherwise going to hear. It's another thing to be a hornswoggled by it yourself, as some of these.
2: They're living in the past. The world today is all about these viral moments. It's about the attention economy.
1: Yes.
2: It's about doing, you know, it's about being able to sort of see where the weak spots are and use social media and use the media that you have at your disposal to get attention and to stand out. I mean, we are living in an absolute cacophony of information. It's overwhelming, and it takes some real strategy to penetrate that. John Ossoff's really good at it. He did it twice. Yep. He's the one who popularized the phrase the Epstein class. He didn't come up with it. Actually, Ro Khanna did, but he's the one who popularized it. And then he did this Natalie thing. He's good that way. They should look at him. You know, he's a former documentary filmmaker. You know that? I mean, he worked for years in media and he's very good at it. Mm-hmm. And Axelrod and Carvel should stand down and just, you know, let the new people take over. Let them do it. They understand it better.
0: Thank you for your service, gentlemen, but we're moving on.
3: There's a camp upstate where they can go play with happily with other pundits. You know, go away.
0: All right. Hey, thanks, guys. That's the hour. I appreciate everything you had to say, and I can't wait to speak with you in, I don't know, another month's time or so, unless I get a wild hair and say, hey, they've had a Republican midterm
1: convention.
0: Suddenly I need a Digby and Driftglass fix. It could happen. So you're not out of the
2: So you're gonna make us watch that thing?
0: Yes, of course.
2: God, Brad, really?
0: You're not going to. You know you're gonna be watching every second, whether I call you or not, you're gonna be watching it.
2: Yeah, probably.
3: If I promise to watch a face in the crowd three times, would that count?
0: Oh, there you go. There's something
2: pretty
0: else.
2: Much. Why not? There's, yeah. Now that I would enjoy.
0: There's something else for the kids to look up. Look up face in the crowd and watch it, kids. Okay. All right. We do got to go, though. So, hey, guys, thanks. Heather Digby Parton, of course. You can find her work at salon.com and at digbysblog.net. You can also find her on the social medias at digby56. 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And finally, on the blue skies at driftglass. Thanks, guys. You're both awesome.
2: Thanks. Thanks for having me.
3: See you next time.
0: And Desi Doyen, you're awesome as well. Thank you very much.
1: Thank you.
0: Desi is our producer. And thanks to all of you for spending a portion of your day or night with us. 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And on the social medias, you'll find me at TheBradBlog. We'll see you tomorrow. Until then, I'm Brad Friedman. Good luck, world.

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1: Protect our children from so many daily dangers. But we can't adequately protect them from harms Meta hides and lies about, or from designs that are built to suck our children in. With this settlement, that is changing.
0: Meta, the parent company of Facebook and Instagram, has agreed to pay up to $17 billion in a landmark settlement after the company was sued by states for designing platforms that are addictive and harmful to children. We'll get a response. Then, as Bill Gates sounds the alarm about the risks and dangers of artificial intelligence, we'll look at how AI companies are using a largely hidden global workforce to train their models. We'll air excerpts of the film In the Belly of AI.
2: All kinds of artificial intelligence need humans behind them. Army of workers.
3: There is report from the World Bank in which they actually argue that there are around 150 million data workers and 430 million data workers around the world.
2: The work is invisibilized and the workers are invisibilized.
3: What are they trying to hide?
0: We'll speak to Amba Kak of the AI Institute and Antonio Casilli, the author of Waiting for Robots, and Julian Posada, author of Platform Extractivism. All that and more coming up.

0: River at one point rose by as much as 27 feet over half an hour. This is Sabina Tamang, whose husband remains missing.
1: In our last conversation at 7:30, he said he was sending 2 kilos of walnuts and 2 kilos of chocolates for the children. He also sent some instant noodles for them, and he said he would be coming soon, but he didn't. All I want is for my husband to come back to me safely in one piece. I don't want anything else.
0: Hundreds of foreign tourists are among the missing. The mudslide washed away at least 19 bridges, complicating rescue efforts. The disaster was triggered by a 2,000-foot-long chunk of ice that broke away from a glacier high in the Himalayas. Climate scientists warn the region is warming much faster than the global average, leading to the rapid retreat of glaciers. Nepal has lost nearly a third of its total ice volume over the last 3 decades. The Pentagon said it carried out strikes against alleged drug boats in the Caribbean Sea on Tuesday, killing 4 people. The latest attack brings the number of those killed, according to the Pentagon's own figures, to 227 across 68 strikes that began almost a year ago. Once again, the Pentagon provided no evidence the boat was carrying drugs. Amnesty International has condemned the strikes as extrajudicial killings, a form of murder, saying they amount to crimes under international law. The chief of Iran's nuclear program says inspectors with the International Atomic Energy Agency will not be allowed to visit nuclear sites in Iran that were bombed by the U.S. and Israel. On Wednesday, Mohammad Islami, the head of the Atomic Energy Organization of Iran, criticized the IAEA for failing to condemn the strikes and said the U.N. agency was being used by Iran's enemies as an intelligence-gathering tool.
2: The IAEA is pressing to visit the damaged sites under pressure from the United States and Israel. The reason for that pressure is that they want to see what their military operation has done to those sites.
0: On Wednesday, President Trump told Al Jazeera he has no time schedule for when he expects to return to the negotiating table with Iran, adding, quote, "I'm not in a hurry." Ukraine resumed drone attacks on Russia on Wednesday, just hours after CIA Director John Ratcliffe departed Moscow following an unannounced meeting with Russian intelligence officials. Following Ratcliffe's visit, a wave of Ukrainian strikes killed 12 people inside Russia and in the Russian-occupied Donbas region of Ukraine. Meanwhile, Russia's military targeted 9 Ukrainian cities overnight, with officials in Ukraine reporting hundreds of ballistic missiles and drone attacks. The barrage damaged residential blocks, a school, and a medical facility in Kyiv, and killed a 78-year-old woman in Zaporizhia. The attacks came as Russia's foreign ministry has warned it could target British military assets after the UK supplied Ukraine with long-range missile technology.
3: We have repeatedly warned that the response to Ukrainian strikes using British weapons on Russian territory could target any British military facilities and equipment, whether in Ukraine or beyond. Those responsible for war crimes, including those committed against our country's civilian population, will be punished in accordance with their actions.
0: Meta has reached a landmark settlement with attorneys general from 47 states, the District of Columbia, and U.S. territories over claims it intentionally designed its social media platforms to addict children. Under the settlement, Meta must pay more than $17 billion in penalties over a decade. It also agreed to block overnight access to its sites while setting a 2-hour limit for anyone under 18, and will silence most notifications during school hours. This is Victoria Hinks reacting to the settlement. Her daughter, Alexandra Hinks, died by suicide at age 16.
4: I think as long as they enforce it properly, and I'm glad that the judge asked, how are you going to actually do this? Because sometimes it's just a lot of talk, and they need to actually have independent people come in. I think it's great. I think this is 3 times now. The trial in L.A., they were found liable. In New Mexico, they were given a huge fine. And then now this, they've settled.
0: We'll have more on Meta's landmark $17 billion settlement agreement later in the broadcast. Connecticut Senator Chris Murphy is calling on the Trump administration

0: halt immigration raids in the city of Danbury, following reports that ICE has been arresting parents at school bus stops. Murphy wrote on social media, quote, "ICE waited until the kids were on the bus, so when they are dropped off at the end of the day, they are alone, scared to death they can't find their parents," unquote. Senator Murphy joined other elected officials in Danbury Wednesday at a rally of immigrant rights groups demanding accountability.
1: Congress should not authorize a single additional dollar for ICE while this illegality continues.
0: The advocacy group Danbury Unites for Immigrants counted 25 people detained Wednesday, 16 on Monday, and at least 9 on Tuesday. The group says detentions occurred at day laborer gathering spots and a Latino grocery store, and that two of its legal observers were shoved by officers, with one hospitalized with injuries from pepper spray. Meanwhile, 5-year-old Liam Tadeo and his father, Victor Martinez Nieto, who were detained by ICE in Austin, Texas earlier this month, were deported to Mexico on Tuesday. According to the family's lawyer, Liam's father had begged officers to let his son go as they were arrested on their way to soccer practice. His father had wanted his son released to his mother, but that option wasn't provided to him. A judge has blocked Minnesota's bid to extradite Cristian Castro, an ICE agent accused of firing his gun and wounding a Venezuelan man, Julio Cesar Sosa Celi, in the leg. Castro remains in custody in Texas. Under Texas law, Castro could be released from jail today. Texas Governor Greg Abbott has said he will not abide by Minnesota's extradition request. This comes as Alex Preti's family calls for accountability from the Trump administration 7 months after he was fatally shot by Customs and Border Patrol agents in Minneapolis. Preti's parents said they found out their son had been shot while watching the coverage of the shooting on the news. His mother said she recognized her son's jacket and sunglasses from the footage. Two CBP agents have been charged for use of force, but they have not been charged for the killing. Alex Preti's parents spoke to ABC's Good Morning America.
2: My shock is that he was murdered, and no one has given us the complete truth, or anyone has been held accountable. And it's been 7 months.
3: There was more effort in vilifying him than pursuing justice, investigating this.
0: A federal appeals court has declined to dismiss charges against Democratic Congressmember La Monica McIver, who visited the notorious ICE facility Delaney Hall as part of routine congressional oversight. She was charged with interfering with an arrest in May 2025 outside Delaney Hall. She's the only congressmember indicted by Trump's Justice Department. Earlier this year, Democracy Now! Spoke to Congressmember McIver about the charges.
4: The process is the punishment. This is what they're doing. They're doing this with your taxpayer dollars, prosecuting a member of Congress for doing their job. It doesn't cost them anything because they're using taxpayer dollars to do so. But I think what it does is it inserts fear in other leaders to step up and hold the administration accountable. It's intimidation. It's bullying. And they're just using me as a tool and a prop to do so.
0: And the Trump administration has imposed sanctions on the UK-based direct action group Palestine Action and two other organizations, designating them as a specially designated global terrorists. Palestine Action's members have broken into factories that produce arms for Israel's military where they sabotaged equipment. The US sanctions follow a UK appeals court ruling last June that found the British government acted lawfully when it banned Palestine Action under the Terrorism Act. Palestine Action co-founder Huda Amori responded in a statement saying, quote, "The fact that Trump is now taking inspiration from Britain's repression of the movement for Palestinian freedom exposes just how dangerous this ban is and should be a wake-up call to anyone who cares about free speech and civil liberties," she said. And those are some of the headlines. This is Democracy Now!, democracynow.org, The War and Peace Report. I'm Nermeen Sheikh. We begin today looking at the landmark Meta settlement. On Wednesday, the parent company of Facebook and Instagram agreed to pay up to $17 billion to settle a lawsuit brought by 29 states, led by California, that accused the company of designing its platforms to be addictive to children and harmful to their mental and physical health. The social media giant will initially pay about $12 billion and an additional $5 billion if Snap, TikTok, and YouTube reach similar agreements. Meta also agreed to a number of restrictions for users under the age of 18, including limiting their access to Meta to 2 hours a day and silencing notifications during school hours. Meta will also block their access to its platforms from midnight to 6 a.m. This is Victoria Hinks, mother of Alexandra Hinks, who died by suicide at the age of 16, reacting to the settlement.
5: I think as long as they enforce it properly, and I'm glad that the judge asked, how are you going to actually do this? Because sometimes it's just a lot of talk, and they need to actually have independent people come in. I think it's great. I think this is three times now, with trial in L.A., they were found liable. In New Mexico, they were given a huge fine, and then now this, they've settled.
0: A key witness in the landmark trial warned Meta safety changes fall short of protecting young users. Whistleblower and ex-Facebook employee Arturo Bejar said, quote, "The limitations that are in the agreement are the equivalent of saying, well, you can smoke as many cigarettes as you can in 2 hours a day. It doesn't make the cigarettes any safer." The Meta case is being called a bellwether federal trial, potentially marking an inflection point for an industry that has largely escaped regulatory efforts. The Meta settlement also raises larger questions about the role of government in regulating powerful technology companies, especially in the age of rapidly expanding artificial intelligence, or AI. Well, for more, we're joined now by Amba Kak, co-executive director of AI Now Institute and former senior advisor on AI at the Federal Trade Commission. Amba, welcome to Democracy Now! If you could just begin by responding to this settlement, its significance.
6: It's significant and it's welcome, particularly for an industry that isn't very used to being held to account for its impacts on the public. And $17 billion, roughly, across 10 years, it's a big number. It's certainly a big number compared to the fact that the Trump DOJ was able to muster up a paltry $400 million from TikTok just about a week ago in a similar child privacy case, right? But I think, you know, we've reached that point, and the mother's testimony speaks to this, which is fines, no matter the volume, particularly for companies for whom even $17 billion is, you know, a couple of days of what they're spending over 10 years on AI infrastructure, right? So for them, it's a drop in the ocean. But maybe more importantly, if we look at what these, you know, Meta is agreeing to in this settlement, it's design changes, it's design fixes. But we're not really getting at the root cause of why do we have infinite scroll, or why are these platforms being architected in ways that are designed to addict teenagers. And the answer is the business model. It's the business model of surveillance advertising, where it is optimization of engagement and attention at any cost. And I think if we don't get at those root cause fixes, we're going to be stuck, you know, playing whack-a-mole once the harms have already metastasized.
0: Well, just to go back to, you know, it is $17 billion, but in fact it's at the moment $12 billion, and the remaining five is contingent on what Meta, YouTube, and TikTok do. What do you think the chances are that they would also agree?
6: Look, I mean, firstly, this is $17 billion. It's over 10 years. But to your point on whether industry will follow suit, I think at this point, the evidence of the harm involved in this case of mental health impacts are unavoidable for the industry. We've reached the point where this is the least they can do to prevent harms that have metastasized and have already caused, you know, suicide. So I think this doesn't seem like a place that they're going to negotiate. I think for these firms, they're always looking to the next frontier, here, and where can they eke out the maximum sort of space? Their recklessness in this case, I think they've already sort of been clamped down on.
0: And could you explain what is Section 230 of the Communications Decency Act, and how has it been used in these cases?
6: Right. So, you know, if firms have a great deal of immunity for user-generated content, but what's happened is that they often use this as a shield to say we're just a neutral platform. But I think what these cases really bring out that there are these mechanisms of optimization of our attention, and you know these design features that are very much transforming these platforms from much more than just a kind of neutral vessel for content, but certainly shaping our attention flows in ways that they get to architect. And you know, whether that's to buy things or for the kind of political opinions we shape, they're playing a much more fulsome role in shaping information flows. And so they use, I think that is why, you know, Section 230 and the like have come back on, into focus, because people really are questioning the basis of these immunities in the first place.
0: So you talked about the root cause. I mean, it is true, this problem or this fact of this, the infinite scroll. What are the ways in which those are being, the fact of this root cause of infinite scroll, among other things, how are those being addressed? And is there something, is there the role of government here? Who can regulate or in any sense alter what is now practically universal across social media?
6: Precisely. I think what this case tells us is that we cannot be relying on fines or certainly even on litigation after harms have already transpired. What we need are rules of the road, and we need rules that go to the root cause of the business model. Now, like I said, in the case of social media, that's the surveillance advertising business model. How do we actually, you know, shut that engine down so that we're not stuck dealing with the symptoms of that engine? And I think these are the lessons we need to be taking to AI right now. Not in 5 years, not in 10 years. This is the moment to set the rules of the road and really protect and put public safety and public health first.
0: So just tell us, you know, you've been advising governments, including the U.S. government, on artificial intelligence. What are you telling them, and what kind of responses are you receiving?
6: So honestly, Nermeen, it has been quite incredible to see how the landscape, even in my engagements with governments and regulators all over the world, it's been a complete 180. I think even a year ago, the orientation was very much, you know, if you bring up regulation, you're anti-innovation, you're a Luddite, you're seen as anti-AI, and, you know, politicians were sort of figuring their way around that and the landmines around being labeled as anti-progress or anti-innovation. But cut to today, I think in prominent part because of data center activism across the country, but also a general feeling among the public that AI seems very anti-people. It seems like it might be coming for our jobs. It might be coming for our kids' health. I think the fact that public opinion has sort of made itself heard and is very concerned about these technologies and their impacts has also meant that I think the public, once again, has the listening ear of the political class. And the question now is, you know, what do we do with it?
0: So let's talk about those data centers and more broadly the infrastructure that's required for artificial intelligence. You co-authored a piece in the Wall Street Journal in November in which you talked about the cost of the infrastructure and what even these massive tech companies, Google, Microsoft, Amazon, etc., that have powered AI, the amount that they would have to generate far exceeding what they actually have.
6: Right. So the industry, the AI industry at this point has chosen to go all in on an extraordinarily capital intensive trajectory, right? Bigger is better into infinity. And the question really is sort of who is going to foot the bill? And what we argue and have been arguing is that actually the government in this case, and particularly the White House, the Trump White House, has taken an orientation that goes beyond just sort of reassuring industry that they will not come for them with regulation. It's a step further. They're acting not just as customer, but really as underwriter for this trajectory. They're doing this through public procurement contracts of, you know, large numbers. They're doing this through the commitment of federal lands for data centers, at basically, you know, laying out public lands for the use of AI data centers. They're actually doing the bidding of AI companies abroad to get contracts for these companies
0: companies in different parts of the world. So I think there's a way in which, and maybe most importantly, right, every time there are jitters about is there a bubble, is there not a bubble, is any of this going to pan out, you have the president himself standing alongside, you know, Sam Altman and Larry Ellison, just sort of reassuring everyone, but really reassuring the market that this administration is going to stand behind these companies no matter what.
7: So I'd like to just turn to someone who's warning about the potential dangers of artificial intelligence and its trajectory. Last night, during an interview with CNN's Anderson Cooper, Microsoft co-founder Bill Gates warned about the many societal risks of unregulated artificial intelligence development. This is what he said.
8: Well, over the last year, these AIs have gotten dramatically more powerful, even faster than I expected. And they're now capable of causing cyber attack risk, bioterrorism risk, psychosocial risk. And I have to say, I'm kind of shocked that the exact criteria that we review these models with and the actions we take to minimize the harms are really completely missing. And the broad dialogue we get all of society talking about the trade-offs here, that's just not taking place. And so, you know, we've got to minimize these harms through careful review and criteria, and we have to accelerate the good stuff, or else, you know, we could have a complete backlash that AI would suffer from.
7: So, Amba, if you could respond to Bill Gates and what he said. I mean, he was initially an AI enthusiast, and the importance of someone of his in his position making the statement.
0: Look, I'm glad that Bill Gates is coming around to the fact that maybe AI is not such a great thing for the public, but I think there's some amount of fatigue, you know, and I don't think I'm speaking personally, even among the public, with sort of looking to tech messiahs as potentially having the answers or being the experts on questions of whether technology is and or how to shape technology so that it is eventually socially beneficial for the public. And I think that question of who is going to sit as experts in this question of AI harms and what to do about them, I think is a really important political question in this moment, because you asked me about what it's like speaking to governments in this moment. I think the one thing that they do grapple with is a sense of insecurity and confusion about perhaps not knowing enough, and perhaps, you know, and this is manufactured because you have an army of lobbyists that are continually reinforcing that they will sit expert in solving problems that they've created. So this is no shade on Bill Gates, but I think the era of looking to tech CEOs or tech luminaries to give us answers for what are fundamentally social and political questions, I think is gone.
7: Okay, so before we conclude, Amba, I just want to ask you, earlier this year, India became the first developing country to host the AI Impact Summit.
0: Yes.
7: You were there. If you could talk about the significance of India's India hosting this, and then how India is kind of positioning itself as a third alternative, not China, not the US, but India.
0: Look, I think the India question is in some ways much broader than just India. I think it's the question of if we sitting here in the United States are worried about corporate consolidation in these few big tech firms and our digital infrastructures being controlled by the tech overlords, then that has reached the point of being an existential crisis for the rest of the world that has seen over the last 5 years what that looks like when you have core digital infrastructure controlled by companies that are eventually beholden to erratic, demands from the White House. And that is absolutely a crisis. Now, what to do about it? I think where the India summit was interesting is that instead of submitting to the notion that we're all in this race against China and there's just, you know, we all have to be all in on this one race or else, I think there was an effort by India and many other countries, I think, to try to eke out the space to say, are there other ways? Are there other ways to build these technologies that not only have the kind of harmful environmental and other impacts that the scale paradigm does, but potentially can also eke out some space for, you know, alternative innovation ecosystems and strengthen local economies? So I think the headline was,
9: look to your own population and see what they need rather than being sort of pulled by the terms of this geopolitical great power race, which frankly is unwinnable on material terms anyway for most of the world.
7: Thank you so much, Amba Kak, co-executive director of the AI Now Institute and former senior advisor on AI at the Federal Trade Commission. She's advising governments and government bodies on regulating AI. Coming up, the hidden global data workforce. We'll speak to Professor Antonio Casilli, author of Waiting for Robots. Stay with us.

0: Endless Alternate by Dominique Girard-Bernard. This is Democracy Now!, democracynow.org, The War and Peace Report. I'm Nermeen Sheikh. One of the most discussed aspects of how artificial intelligence will transform society is how it will impact jobs and labor. On Wednesday, Bill Gates published a nearly 6,000-word essay in which he warned that society is not ready for the transformation and upheaval AI will cause. In the essay, Gates calls AI's impact on the labor force one of the three primary risks of the technology, saying many jobs will disappear forever and that, quote, AI will either be the greatest equalizer ever invented or the worst source of injustice. But what gets much less discussion is how artificial intelligence has already transformed work globally. Our next guest is sociologist Antonio Casilli, author of Waiting for Robots, The Hired Hands of Automation. He writes, quote, human workers make automation possible. Recognizing the value of their contributions to these digital infrastructures is the first step towards worker reparation and rebalancing the current power dynamics. He's also co-writer of the film In the Belly of AI. This is the film's trailer.
1: AI can be a transformational tool in our fight against climate change.
2: We are really optimistic about the potential for AI to help scientists cure, prevent, and manage all diseases in this century.
3: Some robots will eat some jobs, and some robots will kill humans. But when you look at the trend as a whole, I think it's going to be incredibly positive.
4: Work inevitably.
5: All kinds of artificial intelligence needs humans behind them, an army of workers.
6: There is a report from the World Bank in which they actually argue that there are around 150 million data workers and 430 million data workers around the world.
5: The work is invisibilized and the workers are invisibilized.
6: What are they trying to hide?
7: Can you take a break, please?
8: Yes, of course.
6: A cloud is not a cloud, it is concrete, right? So it's cement. Carbon footprint, carbon emission of data center is huge because most of the electricity that they use come from fossil fuels.
9: There's one AI company which says that it usually removes people from poverty. In your opinion, is that true?
10: No. It's manipulation.
11: It's just a punchline they use to attract people who are qualified.
5: What does this AI development, how does it really help our society and the development process? Is it something that we really need?
0: That was the trailer for the film In the Belly of AI, directed by Henri Poulain and co-written by our next guest. Antonio Casilli joins us from Paris. He's professor at the Institut Polytechnique de Paris and author of Waiting for Robots. Professor Casilli, welcome to Democracy Now! Thank you for joining us. If you could begin by talking about these data workers, workers around the world whom you've met who are automating AI.
12: Yes, data workers are today's factory workers insofar as AI has become like a driving force for so many industries, and they are necessary to produce what we use every day, you know, chatbots and models. Now, we are not talking about tech workers, engineers, product managers, designers, these highly paid and highly recognized professionals. We are talking about persons who are hidden, and I insist on the fact that they are not invisible. They are purposely hidden by the companies that produce AI because they are the secret ingredient of AI itself. They train it, and this is a verb that we are now more familiar with, because we know that, ChatGPT has been trained for a number of years by persons who were literally feeding them data and enriching this data. But they are also, these data workers, those who verify that, for instance, the results of the same ChatGPT are in line with what we are looking for as users. And sometimes they are even those who, operate maintenance, perform maintenance live, meaning that sometimes they replace the machine itself, and so they, to an extent, impersonate AI. So they do all these things, and they are really poorly paid. We have been following and working with them for a number of years, for 6 years now already, and we have been conducting surveys and interviews and observations in more than 30 countries and interviewing more than 4,000 of these workers in places like, I don't know, Venezuela or Kenya or Madagascar and so on. And they are really everywhere. They are also in the US and Europe, also in high income countries. But of course, given the very low wages that they have as a compensation, this kind of jobs, which are not jobs, these are more tasks that they perform in a more or less formal way, they are more interesting to people who are living in low income countries.
0: And if you could explain, Professor Kazili, I mean, one of the things that's so shocking, because indeed these workers are hidden, if not invisible, as you say, just the sheer number of workers there are. I mean, the World Bank report found that there were anywhere between 130 and over 400 million workers, gig workers. I'm not sure how many of those gig workers are data workers. But if you could explain also, I mean, the very curious, because you've been to Madagascar, you've been to Kenya, and various other places, including Finland and Bulgaria, the way in which these workers are compensated, in some cases, as you've said, in Madagascar, they're not paid in money, but in sacks of rice or sugar.
12: Sure. Yes, this is something that which is appalling, which is unfortunately very common. First of all, let's focus on the estimates that the World Bank has been producing for a number of years, because they started conducting this kind of service and trying to estimate the number of people who perform online gig work. We're not talking about gig workers like, I don't know, Uber drivers or delivery persons, you know, delivery workers. We are talking about people who perform online tasks. So they are, you know, facing a computer and they perform small tasks like, I don't know, they have to describe an image or they have to transcribe a sentence. And all these is fragmented in small bits of information that we call data, and they are put in databases, and then the models, AI models, use this information to learn. And this is why we talk about machine learning. So this is necessary, but because it is necessary, it has to be, this kind of work process has to be spread all over literally hundreds of millions of persons. And now the World Bank in 2015 already estimated this type of workers in the tens of millions. And now in 2023, they updated their estimate to hundreds. Now it's they are very vague as to how many exactly. So this is why they talk about something halfway between 100 and something, 100 odd million and 400, which would represent something between 4% and 12% of the global workforce. Now, personally, I am a bit suspicious of these estimates, but one thing that I can say, given the fact that with our other colleagues, we've been trying ourselves to estimate these workers all around the world in several countries, we have noticed that over the years, these estimates have been going up and up. So we're talking about probably 160 million persons in 2021, and now the estimates is bigger. And this is also something that we observe, because we are literally traveling the world trying to, you know, give voice to this hidden workforce. And we notice that more and more persons are available to speak with us, and also organizing to protect their rights. And you're right, we've been to places like Madagascar and Kenya, and in some cases we encounter people who are paid a few cents. This is the case of Venezuela, where at a moment even the fact of earning a few dollars, especially because it was in dollars or in cryptocurrency, but not in bolivares, which is the local currency, which was depreciating from one day to the other. So this was interesting, meaning this was an appealing type of job, let's say. And in other countries, like, for instance, Madagascar, where we spent, a few months over several fieldworks, we basically encountered at least one instance of a company that provided the opportunity for workers to connect to a platform, to work and to perform tasks on platform, and they were paid in sugar, rice, beans, and other foodstuffs. So when we say that they are paid peanuts, well, that's a metaphor, clearly, but in this case, it was not a metaphor. It was something which was clear, visible, to the extent that they also had some kind of a meter at the very entry of this company to explain to the workers how much they would earn in terms of food for each type of, each level of performance, let's say.
0: Well, Professor Ghazili, let's listen to the data workers precisely in their own voice. Many data workers are tasked with reviewing highly disturbing content almost exclusively. This is former Kenyan data worker Faustine Makira in Kenya in a clip from the documentary In the Belly of AI. A warning to our listeners and viewers, it contains discussions of sexual abuse.
4: Well, at first I didn't see it as something that was hard, but as time went by, I realized that I used to have nightmares, especially when I've watched a lot of murder cases or rape cases, especially if it involves minors, children. When I have watched a lot of corpses during the day, I would have difficulty sleeping. I developed anxiety. I could not go out. I could not be where people were many in a crowd. I also felt like I was not being myself because I was this an outgoing person, but most of the time because I was scared to go out, I would just be alone. And it kind of led me to depression, and that is why I decided to quit. Today there are still traces of the PTSD or the things that I'm going through. That is why I'm still going for therapies. About my anxiety, most of the time you will find me indoors. So, yeah, I would say there is still the trace. Can you take a break, please? My co-workers, they did suffer the same symptoms. It just depended, like, with you. I have a colleague who is now a friend. He's battling with insomnia. I have a friend who is also battling with anxiety. So it just depends on how you as a person was affected, because you were affected differently. But yes, we have very many colleagues and friends who are also battling with their PTSD in different ways.
13: Why didn't you use the actual name of the clients and the companies you worked for?
4: Because they made us sign an undisclosure form, which ties me to not say some things. Immediately I say them and they go out there, I will be jailed for more than 10 years. Yeah.
0: So that's a clip from In the Belly of AI, directed by Henri Poulain. Professor Ghazili, if you could just explain, you know, it's not entirely clear, what do these data workers do with this bad content? You've called it something like machine unlearning. And then we want to get also to the way in which these organizers against these workers against impossible conditions are in fact trying to organize against their working conditions.
12: Sure. Well, I call this machine unlearning because sometimes these workers have the terrible task that consists in flagging information that they do not want the models, the AI, to reproduce. Like they don't want AI to create disturbing images or illegal content. They don't want AI to perform actions that are considered, again, illegal or antisocial. So they are somehow responsible, tasked for with the difficult task of performing this kind of teaching, which is a negative teaching. And when we say moderation, content moderation in particular, the first thing we think about is social media, and we think that this is not connected to AI. Well, to the extent that AI exists on social media too, and Meta has its own AI, and so on, TikTok has its own AI, you know, it is true that moderators can work both for social media and for AI, but it's not only censorship. They are teaching the machine not to see some things, to remove them from the database. And this is something that is that goes beyond the simple flagging of problematic content, because we have met people who perform this kind of machine unlearning also outside social media. I don't know, somebody who has to train an AI that is used in surgery has to go through so many gruesome and bloody images that can be traumatizing and can create the same type of PTSD of post-traumatic stress disorder. Somebody who has to train, I don't know, a self-driving car, they have to go through, for instance, car accidents that can be extremely morbid and extremely problematic to watch itself, and they can develop this kind of traumatic mental health issues. So it is something that is connected to the very process of teaching the machine to do something or not to do something. And this is also something that, you know, has a toll on these persons. In this case, and again, I want to thank Faustine that I have met again in Kenya a few months ago, I mean, for her testimony. But she is someone who paid an important, a severe personal price. Some other people were even less fortunate, because some other people died because of this, committed suicide or died in mysterious ways that are somehow connected to their activity. And this is something that we are documenting in many countries, in Kenya in particular. And so we are also trying to work with the families to, you know, face this kind of serious problems.
0: So, Professor Kazili, could you explain why are workers made to sign non-disclosure agreements? And in some instances, as documented in the film, they aren't even able to speak to one another about the content that they're reviewing. Why is that?
12: Mm-hmm. Well, there are many reasons. The first one would be that they should not, according to the tech companies, talk about the kind of model that they are training, because this could constitute an issue in terms of intellectual property. For instance, if this company is developing a new model which is not on the market, they don't want the competition to know that. The second reason would be, yes, to actually invisibilize, as we say in a rather pompous way in academia, meaning to hide these workers. So in order to hide them, the first thing is to, you know, shut their mouth, literally, and so that they, even if they are asked, they deny that they are actually working to produce AI performing this kind of data work. And one final reason is that, again, according to the designers of these AI models, if workers speak among themselves and they start discussing the kind of tasks they perform, this could introduce specific biases, meaning that they could, for instance, coordinate. This is the technical reason. But there is also a very, a reason that is connected to breaking the solidarity between workers. If workers are segmented, fragmented, they are separated from each other and they do not speak to each other, they do not understand or they do not reach the awareness of the fact that they actually are doing the same kind of work. They are one class of workers and these class consciousness does not develop.
0: Professor Kazili, we'll have to leave it there. Thank you for joining us. Professor at the Institut Polytechnique de Paris and author of Waiting for Robots, The Hired Hands of Automation. He also co-wrote the documentary In the Belly of AI, directed by Henri Poulain. Coming up, Julian Posada, author of the forthcoming book, Platform Extractivism, Data Work and the People Powering Artificial Intelligence. Stay with us.

0: High Fly by the late legendary pianist and composer Randy Weston. We continue our discussion of the hidden data workforce powering artificial intelligence with Julian Posada, author of the forthcoming book, Platform Extractivism, Data Work and the People Powering Artificial Intelligence, which is a deep look at data work and data workers in Venezuela. Julian Posada is Assistant Professor of American Studies at Yale University and co-director of its Computing, Culture and Society Certificate Program. Julian, welcome to Democracy Now! If you could... We just heard from Professor Antonio Casilli about data workers. You focused principally on Venezuela. If you could tell us what you found among data workers there.
1: Yes. Yeah, so when I started this project, I actually wanted to focus on Latin America, where I grew up. And the first thing that I found when I started this research is that most of the workers at the time when I started around 2020 were located specifically in Venezuela. So part of the project in the book is about why Venezuela contains so many of the workers that were powering, what I call in the book, powering artificial intelligence at the time. I found three reasons for that. The first reason is, of course, the economic conditions of the country. Since 2014, the economy of Venezuela has been in a crisis, hyperinflation, high unemployment rates, and adding to that, you have then the COVID pandemic starting, increasing unemployment rates with the lockdowns. So it was really, really a dire situation in the country around 7-6 years ago. The second reason, however, why Venezuela became so prominent in data work is the infrastructure of the country, which was developed by the government. So, for example, people have access to computers that were created in Venezuela, built in Venezuelan factories during the Hugo Chavez years that then were retained by families. And those same computers were the ones used for data work during the pandemic. And then the third reason, which is also an interesting one, is the composition of families in Venezuela. What I found is that from the qualitative interviews, not a single worker was alone. Workers really depending on their families, and during the pandemic when a lot of people lost their employment, it was just one breadwinner in the house, the data worker, and the entire household was supporting that work through many activities, feeding the worker, doing house chores and so on, but the family really revolted around data work, and then the neighbors as well. If you lost access to electricity, if you lost access to something, your neighbors would be there to provide support. So this is why I think Venezuela became such a prominent case for data that work in Latin America and in the world during the pandemic. Again, the economic crisis, the infrastructure, and the composition of families.
0: And could you tell us what were the salaries like for these workers? What were the working conditions like? And who were they working for?
1: So salaries were either very low. Some platforms, remote tasks would pay workers per hour, and it would be 50 cents of a dollar per hour. Other platforms, the majority of them would pay per task, so it would be a form of piecework. Workers would earn around $2 to $5 per week because of the hyperinflation then. Those few dollars were important for their income, right? And the interesting part is that some workers, and this is tied to the question about the number of workers and their location, some workers would use VPNs to mask their IP addresses, pretend they're in countries like here in the United States, and then get paid more for the same amount of work, pretending not to be in Venezuela. So it's really difficult to, one, estimate who they are, where they are, but also their pay rate really varies across tasks and platforms.
0: And how do they have any idea for what major tech company they're working? Is, like, does OpenAI or Anthropic, how do they employ these workers effectively through, how does it work?
1: So, a company would usually, approach outsourcing company. Let's say, for example, you have your AI startup. You approach one of the outsourcing companies, for example, Scale AI, which is a company behind remote tasks. Then with that company, you would then create a project and then outsource it to one of their platforms, in this case, remote tasks, and they would have programs, in this case, for Venezuelan workers. Then from the perspective of the worker, you would just see the tasks. In most cases, you don't know who they're working for, what tasks you're doing for, or what the AI that you're doing is in reality. I asked some workers if they had any guesses. For example, one worker was telling me, I think I work for a task related to the military complex because I have to tag roofs and bridges in some desertic place somewhere, but I have no idea where this is, and I have no idea what the company or what the AI I'm training is actually for. So there was really complete invisibility in that regard. The workers would not know who their employers were and what even the AI they were helping develop is.
0: And if you could talk a little bit also about how the workers are monitored and how their work is quantified.
1: Yeah, so like in any case of gig work, the algorithm here is the manager. And there are some cases in which workers, like in the case of Kenyan workers or workers in Madagascar, for example, where they're working for companies inside, they go to an office, like a call center, they're working in front of a computer, they have their boss around, and they go to a single location. That's what we in the academia call the Business Processing Outsourcing Centers, BPOs. My work in Venezuela was primarily focused on platforms. So the best way to think about it is think of the Uber of data annotation. So you would log into your computer to a platform on your browser, and then you would access the tasks and then do the tasks. And in this case, the algorithms will be the ones, the managerial algorithms, the ones actually controlling the workflow. You would have a timer that would know how long you've been in each task. They would know, try to guess the accuracy of your tasks. They would present the same task twice or three times. So if you're doing different things, the algorithm will think you're spamming, so I'm going to ban you from this task now. So it really was an algorithm put in place to control the workforce and ensure that they were doing the job that the clients wanted them to do.
0: And what was the thing? Were you able to speak to a lot of these workers?
1: Yes, I did.
0: And what was the most frequently reported thing that they told you?
1: Well, one interesting thing is that it really depending on the tasks they were doing, they really varied in terms of payment because of the investment. So, for example, there was this task called Beast Mode in which workers would have to label images in households. Let's say an image of a living room. You have to label the couch as a couch, mirror as a mirror, and so on. And workers would then be paid bonus for this task that were really important for the companies and the firms. In this task, they were very repetitive, most of the cases. And at the time, so this is pre-LLMs, right? So at the time, there was a lot of investments on computer vision, investments, for example, to develop facial recognition algorithms or object identification algorithms. So this is why Venezuela, in which the workers, many of them didn't have knowledge of the English language, were able to tag these objects and train then these image recognition algorithms. Then post-2023, when the investments started to focus on large language models. This is when ChatGPT came out. Then a lot of that work was moved from Venezuela to places with I would say a colonial legacy with English-speaking countries, so the Philippines or India, in which many of these workers were required to speak English or knowing the English language, then were tasked with any task that would do with language, in the English language in this case. And at the same time, the situation in Venezuela improved a little bit. Oil prices started to increase again. And a lot of these workers then stopped doing data work and went back to their regular activities.
0: Thank you very much, Professor Julian Posada, Assistant Professor of American Studies and Co-Director of the Certificate in Computing, Culture and Society at Yale University. He's the author of the forthcoming book, Platform Extractivism, Data Work, and the People Powering Artificial Intelligence. And that does it for today's show. Amy Goodman will be in Middlebury, Vermont Friday night for a screening of the film about Democracy Now called Steal the Story, Please, with the Oscar-nominated directors. Then on to Madison, Wisconsin on Labor Day weekend. Check our website at democracynow.org for details. Democracy Now! Is produced with Mike Burke, Dina Guzer, Anjali Kamath, Messiah Rhodes, Nicole Salazar, Maria Taracena, John Hamilton, Sarah Nasser, Charina Nadura, Sam Alkoff, Te Marie Astudio, Robbie Karen, Hani Masood, and Diego Ramos. Our executive director is Julie Crosby, and very special thanks to Becca Staley, John Randolph, Paul Powell, Mike DeFilippo, Miguel Noguera, Hugh Grant, Carl Maxer, Dennis Moynihan, David Prude, Dennis McCormick, Matt Ely, Anna Osbeck, Emily Anderson, Dante Toretti and Buffy St. Marie Hernandez. I'm Nermeen Sheikh. Thanks so much for joining us for another edition of Democracy Now!
2: I'm Dr. Anthony Lizowitz, and this is Climate Connections. Over time, many coastal cities have developed their shorelines and built seawalls to protect them from erosion and flooding.
3: So in Boston, for instance, a lot of the coastal areas used to be salt marshes and mudflats. A lot of those edges have been hardened into granite seawalls.
2: But Joe Christo of the nonprofit Boston Harbor Now says seawalls are inhospitable to shellfish, snails, and other coastal marine life.
3: A lot of times they just don't have those sort of nooks and crannies and crevices that really help nurture marine life, and it really hurts the biodiversity of regions where those seawalls exist.
2: So Christo's group is demonstrating a way to reduce the environmental harm of seawalls. They've worked with researchers, the city, and other groups to install living seawall panels at two waterfront sites in Boston. The concrete panels are bolted onto existing seawalls and have crevices that mimic rocky tidal habitats. They were installed almost 2 years ago and are already teeming with plants and animals.
3: Seaweed and mussels, oysters, snails, and different types of fish also being present in the water near the seawalls as well, so it's pretty exciting stuff.
2: Climate Connections is produced by the Yale Center for Environmental Communication. To learn more about climate change, visit climateconnections.org.

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1: Cautious, careful people, always casting about to preserve their reputations, can never effect a reform. Susan B. Anthony.
2: Hello, friends, and welcome to the introduction for this week's Listening to America with Clay Jenkinson. Clay, you had a fascinating discussion with the author Richard Battle and his view of America through a lens of American exceptionalism and that entire sort of mid-20th century view of our nation, our founders, and our people. What are your thoughts?
3: So I was interested to talk with him. He's written a number of books. They're mostly for young adults. You know, he freely acknowledges that. I was a little edgy about some of it because I think that we need to incorporate all that we have learned over the last 30 or 40 years about women in America, African Americans, slavery, the history of Hispanics in the New World, Native Americans, environmental questions. I always, when I give lectures, talk about the old history and the new. The old history was largely triumphalist, Manifest Destiny and Conestoga wagons and the conquest of northern Mexico and the taming of Native American resistance and so on. We're beyond that now, and I'm not discrediting what Mr.

0: liked him. He's a spirited guy, and we need that point of view, and we get plenty of the other in America. So I was really glad to meet him, and I hope to continue to know him. What did you think?
1: I thought it was a great interview. I don't agree with some of what Mr. Battle has to say, but I really liked him too. He's a very nice man from everything that's presented, and I looked up a couple of his books. They're interesting. I do think it's a simplistic lens, but I think this is such an important discussion to have because this is one of the fundamental challenges we have in our nation, that you have some folks that view this extraordinarily complex history of our nation and all of those pieces, and sometimes overcorrect our history in saying the most important thing about the founders were they were slave owners and nothing else matters. Or you have this overly simplistic view of our nation where it's, no, these are titans, these are giants, these are gods among us, and we need to deify them. And the truth is obviously somewhere in the middle, but I think it's important to have these discussions. I think it also shows why it is so difficult as a nation for us to have a common dialogue, because people are often in one camp or the other when they're speaking about it. But honestly, I believe most Americans are kind of somewhere in the middle, and they're interested to have a real conversation about, yeah, Thomas Jefferson was an incredible man, the author of the Declaration. Yes, he owned slaves, and yes, these things happened. How do I merge that together and come up with a view that I live with, a view that I can understand, and how I can move forward? So this was a great episode because we don't hear voices like Mr. Battle's on this show as often as we should. So I thought you did a great job with the interview.
0: Oh, thank you. So I'll say this, you know, if you say you're out listening to America and you only want to listen to a liberal point of view, then you're not listening to America at all. You know, I don't know how many people in America are basically, let's say, deeply skeptical of a liberal perspective, a progressive liberal perspective, but it's in the tens of millions, might be more than 100 million people. I always point to my friend Sarah Vollmer, the rancher from North Dakota, and she's my "oh, come on" person. If I say something to her about something we're doing, taking down a statue or some sort of a protest movement somewhere or some new curriculum or something, if she says, "oh, come on," or "oh, come on," and I love that. I love that. Like, we need that. And we can't just have, there's no single orthodoxy. And I want to hear all points of view. Doesn't mean I'm not going to challenge them, but I would challenge the left every bit as much as the right. You know, I saw an article recently, and I still have to write about it, but it said that it was talking about the greatest blunders in history. And it was filled with, like, Napoleon attacking Moscow and so on. Hitler attempting to conquer the Soviet Union. And one of them, like number eight, was America. It's been, you know, like the discovery of America was one of the greatest blunders in human history, a terrible mistake for humanity. You think, oh, come on.
1: Right.
0: Are you kidding me? Yeah, I get it. You know, Columbus has a lot to answer for, and there's been genocide, and then there's been, you know, diseases, and there's been chicanery, and there's slavery, and on and on and on. I can make a long, long list of what America has to answer for and get myself into a lot of trouble just by telling the truth as I see it. But if you're telling me that the discovery of America and what followed was one of humanity's greatest blunders, we're done talking. I mean, come on, let's talk about real things. Maybe the supersonic transport was a blunder. You know, there are blunders. Custer thinking that he could mop up Native resistance at the Little Bighorn, there was a blunder. But if you're saying that America is a blunder, I'm done talking with you.
1: I think these are important conversations to have. I love that you're willing to talk with anyone who really wants to have a conversation with you. This is a good program with Mr. Battle, Richard Battle, author of more than a dozen books about Americans, Americans who have made a difference in the United States, in the world. I think it's a fascinating show. And we want to hear from you out there listening to the podcast. We want to hear from you on our social media, Instagram, Facebook, TikTok. Go visit our social media, but also give us feedback. Feedback@ltamerica.org, and let us know what you think. Let's go to the show.
0: Let's go to the show. Thank you. Hello, everyone, and welcome to this special edition of Listening to America. I'm talking to Richard Battle today, near Austin, Texas, the author of umpteen books.

0: I think you said 14. See, a lot of them are sort of dynamism books, leadership books, how to achieve your goals books. They're excellent. But this book, this series that you've been doing is called Americans Who Made America. And you've had the 18th century and the 19th century and the 20th century, and there's another one in the works. So start there. Why are you writing this series?
1: Well, let me back up to about 2021. And at the end of the COVID period, one of the things that got my goat, so to speak, was I got sick and tired of people disparaging the country, people telling our kids they couldn't have better lives than we've had and that the future was bleak and things were going to get worse, and just the negativism. And I had an inspiration that really is what made the country what it is, our forebears all the way back to the beginning who had that American-do spirit. And I think that happened because of not only their innate strength, but the combination of economic and political freedom that we uniquely instituted in our Constitution opened the doors for that can-do spirit to maximize its results. And I think that's why the country has been so successful over time. The first book that I did in the series was a leadership style book called Made in America by Americans, Not Americans. And it was a series of essays, hopefully helping people to use their own American-do spirit and give them ideas on how to do that and ways to do it more successfully. That was book number one.
0: Fair enough. You're an optimist. It rubs you the wrong way that there's this kind of negative spirit about America. The best of our time is over. Our children are never going to get out of the basement. They'll never be able to buy a house. Things are in decline. We're at each other's throats. We're paralyzed. We're losing our status in the world's arena, etc. You know the drill. You've heard it 1,000 times. That's part of the reason why you wrote these books. So why is America so stirred up? If you're right, then what is possessing those that want to say we've got a lot of serious problems, some of them are fundamental, and we are not what we were?
1: Well, I think every generation feels like they've got it worse than generations before them. And it didn't take me long to look just at my parents' and grandparents' generation in the early 20th century and how they went through the Spanish flu, 2 world wars, a depression, nuclear threat of war, all kinds of other challenges that they went through. And then, of course, you go back into the 19th century and you had a civil war where 600,000 plus soldiers died for their beliefs about having two countries or one. And, of course, if you go back to the 18th century and we look at the War for Independence, and if you go back to the Stamp Act, I mean, that was 18 years that our founders invested and sacrificed to give us this great country to start with. And so, yes, I'm optimist because I think we have it much better than they had it. And so the books about the individuals that I profile illustrate some of the things they went through. I want to use that as inspiration, especially for young people to say, hey, you don't have it so bad. Look at what they had. Look at what they did. You can do it too. Put your nose to the grindstone and get after it and see what you can accomplish.
0: So do all generations in America do this? They grumble about themselves in the future and look back to some more golden age?
1: Well, I think that's part of it. And I think the media and the culture, and I think we're threatened probably as seriously from the inside as we've ever been threatened at the present. But I think that we need to reinstitute more history, people knowing the history of the country. The schools aren't teaching it as much. Part of the effort that I'm trying to do is to write and speak about these things so that parents will have more tools and grandparents will have more tools to use to inspire their young people to be grateful for the country we've got, because it doesn't take you very long to travel outside the United States to realize that we've got it much better than everyone else does.
0: Some people might disagree a little bit with that, but we certainly are a uniquely blessed country, blessed by a 3,000-mile moat on one side and a 12,000-mile moat on the other, by the resource base of this great continent, by the founding generation and its vision of this country, which continues to govern it by way of the Bill of Rights and so on. But I'm wondering if you really are telling the full truth here, Richard Battle. I mean, you look around today, there is so much rage and grievance, grievance on the right, grievance on the left, hatred, calling the other people the enemies of the country. I've been around for a long time. I'm an optimist. I'm a Jeffersonian, but I feel that we're in a particularly bad mood. Are you saying this is just because we're not educating young people well?
1: No, I don't think that's it at all, and you're correct. I feel like this is the greatest internal threat of certainly my lifetime. The Vietnam period, the civil rights period of the 60s and early 70s was very negative for a long time until I believe Ronald Reagan came in and reinstituted some optimism. But this is a little bit different than that from the standpoint of we have people actively running for elected office and being elected on platforms to totally change the country and to throw away the gift of liberty that we've been given.
0: What is making them behave that way? If things are so great, why do they insist on being so deeply critical of this national experiment?
1: Well, I think that socialism is very much a politics of greed and envy. And greed and envy are something that's existed since the start of time. And of course, the people who are pushing it the hardest hope that they won't have to experience it, that they'll be part of the elite class, the elite ruling class, if you will, that will be exempted from that and will be able to continue their lifestyles. That's one of the biggest fakes of all this, I think, is people are sold on all this free stuff, for example. They act like somebody else is going to pay the bill, but in every situation these theories have been implemented since the mid-1800s, every time you have to sacrifice what you've got to get what they're promising, but you never get what they're promising.
0: Okay, so greed and envy. I would say that envy might be more characteristic of socialism. Greed seems to me to be right at the heart of capitalism. Do you disagree?
1: Well, greed to me, I look at it from wanting something someone else has that you didn't earn, not greed that I went out and earned something and I want to earn more and more and more based on my own efforts. So that's the differentiation.
0: Do you think Elon Musk earned $1 trillion?
1: He is one of the most fascinating individuals. I worked with a CEO that became a multi-billionaire, started on his own coffee table in an apartment, and he was the most brilliant person I'd ever known. And he ran one huge business the way Elon Musk runs a half a dozen businesses. It's phenomenal what he does. And we ought to celebrate what he does and inspire others to do as much as they can like it, because look at the wealth he's creating for so many other people beside himself. Now, if he was hoarding all that for himself, that would be a different thing. But the millionaires that have been made off his efforts are incredible.
0: Well, no question about that. I'm going to ask the same question again. You know, there are people are saying today that a billionaire is a policy failure. In a country where people can't make their rent payments or buy a house or even put adequate food on the table, where people don't have a living wage, that the idea of a trillionaire has a certain level of improbability about it that might be in the end unjust. Do you see any merit to that argument?
1: Well, I think that the biggest argument they have, and I had a personal experience on this, is that Elon Musk has used governments to help him fund some of these operations, but they were governments that were going to put out money to fund technology to somebody, and he was smart enough to take advantage of that and leverage his success. And so to me, again, I want to be like someone like him. I want to be more successful. I don't want to pull him or others down because they make things better for me, as so many of the people I write about did.
0: All right. I'm not trying to be hard on you. I'm just trying to really understand all of this. So I hope you don't feel that I'm in any way being rude. Texas has 25 million people or so. Many of them are below the poverty line. Many of them are really poor. There are 1 in 5 American children goes to bed without proper nutrition. You're not saying that all those people that are that low on the economic scale deserve to be poor, are you?
1: I'm not saying anybody deserves to be poor, but you're always going to have poor. And the question is, what do we do about it? And we see that just throwing government funds at things does not solve all problems. And it creates a lot of graft and corruption as well. Historically, when we didn't have the welfare state that came in the 30s, you had neighbors, friends, family, churches You had people helping each other, but I think we also had a lot more self-reliance where people knew there wasn't someone there to help them. It reminds me of the wagon trains that left and went west from Missouri in the 1800s. When they left that little town, they were on their own. There was no government to call, no internet. They had to take care of themselves and help each other. And so I think that when people do that, we become stronger. And when people offer to take care of us, we become weaker. So there has to be a combination of helping those that are in true need versus ones that are just taking advantage of the system.
0: All right, let me ask one last question along these lines, then we'll turn to your books. But I wanted to make sure we understand your foundational principles here. Do you believe that every willing, able-bodied person who works hard should earn a living wage?
1: Well, a living wage to me is kind of a dog whistle in a lot of respects.
0: How so?
1: Well, that moves, one. Two, you know, what's the definition of it? Living in different places is different than other places. For example, I've sit there and see people who don't have a job spending money like they're making good money. So you wonder where some of them get it. So I think we have people in need that need help. They ought to be helped. We have people that are getting help, some that may not need it, but are taking advantage of the opportunity because our system's set up where the government agencies reward how many people are getting help, not how many people need help. And so they're anxious to throw that help out there. And I think we need to clean that up and help the people that need it.
0: So you surely would agree that there are people who don't need help who are getting enormous amounts of government help from the United States. Wealthy people, middle-class people, upper-middle-class people, wealthy people who get tax breaks. They get enormous agricultural and other benefits. I mean, our welfare state is not just about the poor, is it?
1: No, not at all. And there are people getting money that have no business getting it. And again, that comes from a system that incents giving money out, not making sure the people need the money. And that's part of having a government that's much bigger than we should have as well. And if we reduce the size of that government, we could reduce all of those different categories.
0: I'm talking to Richard Battle. Behind you are a dozen of your books. It's great to see so much productivity. When we come back, I want to ask you about that. We're listening to a special edition of Listening to America. Stay tuned, everyone. We'll be back in just a moment. Welcome back. I'm talking to the author, Richard Battle, who has a zillion books, maybe 14 so far, more coming. And the series that you've been doing lately, Americans Who Made America and Americans, is in all caps. So let's start at the beginning. Tell me an American story from my era, the 18th century, the age of Jefferson and Washington and Madison and Patrick Henry and Abigail Adams. Tell me a story from one of your books that illuminates that attitude.
1: Well, in each one of these volumes, and the 18th century was the first volume of profiles that we did, and each one of them, there's 258 quotes in this volume, and there's 50 plus illustrations because I want the people to speak in their own voice. But some of the people you know, some you don't. Some you think you know, you may not know to me what I uncovered their Americandu spirit. And so I'll tell you one we ought to hear about more. And that's a lady named Mary Catherine Goddard. She grew up in the Baltimore area. She didn't go to school because back in those days, the girls didn't go to formal school as much, but her mother tutored her, or homeschooled her, if you will, taught her multiple languages, taught her business, science. She went into her dad's business as a print shop. Her brother was working there. Her brother ran off. Her dad died. And so she is, in effect, having to run this business and support her family. And she was publishing patriotic pamphlets. She became the first postmistress in Baltimore, Maryland. As they got ready and they passed the Declaration of Independence in January 1777, she got the contract to publish the first edition with the names of the signers. And once those signers' names were out, then they would have death warrants issued on them from the King of England. So they were grave threats to their lives. Well, historically, when she printed documents, she would put on the bottom, printed by M.K. Goddard. But when she printed that document, she put on the document, printed by Mary Catherine Goddard. She put her full name on there when she didn't have to. And that meant she was subjected to a death warrant on her head as well. And to me, the courage of her doing that when it wasn't necessary, she stepped up as an example, not only for ladies, but for all Americans, of a commitment to the independence movement in that. And I think she deserves to be recognized.
0: Mary Catherine Goddard, Baltimore, got the contract to print the first version of the Declaration of Independence that included all the names of the signers. And as Jefferson said, they were putting on the line their lives, their fortunes, and their sacred honor. I'm not sure she had a death warrant, but that could have happened, certainly. So how did you learn about her? Where did you find her? How did you come upon her among all the figures of that era?
1: Well, I'm a lifelong history lover, if you will, but that was a part of the research that I was trying to find people from that period who did extraordinary things that we don't hear about very much. And so that's a combination of reading books as well as internet searches, trying to locate individuals that others may not have heard about.
0: How would you search? Say I want to do something similar, and I'm looking for unknown people who should be known of the 18th century, and I don't know if I always trust the internet. How do you do this research and feel that it's reliable?
1: Well, I agree with you on that. So it's verified, and that particular document is called the Goddard Broadside, which is well known historically now. I went just a couple of weeks ago on Independence Day to Baltimore and Washington, and I got to the cemetery where she's buried, but it was locked, so I couldn't get in. I wanted to visit and pay honor to her resting place, if you will. She is well known in multiple confirmations of that particular story, but you're correct.
0: And you didn't jump the fence there in that cemetery?
1: No, I didn't. If I'd have been a couple of years younger, I might have tried.
0: If I'd done it, we'd still be in there trying to find a way out. So, but that's one of many stories. You said 258 quotes and 50 plus illustrations. So some of these 40, must also be prominent figures.
1: Yes, 40 stories in there as well.
0: 40 stories.
1: I like the ones that are not as prominent better, because while George Washington to me is the GOAT, he carried the revolution on his back. People wanted to quit in 1776 after they got chased out of Brooklyn, they got chased out of Manhattan, chased out of New Jersey into Philadelphia. People wanted to quit. His generals wanted him fired and wanted to take his job. The troops, half the troops in December of 1776, enlistments were coming up. And Washington carried and inspired people to carry on. And of course, we all know that on Christmas night, 1776, was when they crossed the Delaware to attack Trenton the next day. And the password that night was victory or death. And there were supposed to be three groups crossing. Two of them failed. His group was the only one that got across the river. And the revolutionary effort was never at such a low morale point again after that. That was the first big victory and helped move France, for example, to later come help us, and Spain as well.
0: So you say GOAT, I take it that that means greatest of all
1: time. Greatest of all time, yes.
0: So indeed, this was a very powerful group of people. You know what they say about the war in Ukraine or the war in Vietnam? The people who are defending their country win if they don't lose. The people who are invading lose if they don't win. So the Ukrainians are going to win this war because they will outlast the capacity of Vladimir Putin and the Russians to wage war against them. And Jefferson said famously, an island can't control a continent, that the United States was going to be independent one way or the other, but a lot of people lost their lives and put their lives on hold or got wounded or got PTSD and so on to make all of that happen. I don't think we forget that, do you? I mean, Ken Burns has this magnificent new documentary, and I don't think we've forgotten the heroics of the founders.
1: Well, I don't think we who have studied it and have an interest have, but when we interview the younger generations, I'm shocked at how little they know about the foundings. A lot of them can't even identify what century it was from or who we declared independence from.
0: Many of them can't name the governor of their own state. Of course, that's adults, too. It's not as if children are the only people that are ill-educated in this great society. So does my man Jefferson come up in your book on the 18th century?
1: Well, yes, Jefferson comes up. He's well known and authored the Declaration of Independence. So yes, he's one in there as well and was essential to our freedom.
0: And the Declaration of Independence is maybe his greatest hit. So, you know, today, most historians, not just leftists, but most historians find great fault with Jefferson for saying all men are created equal and then owning up to 600 human beings, buying and selling them in the course of his life, and having a slave mistress probably by whom he fathered children that he did not acknowledge, etc. How do you balance these things? I mean, this is clearly a serious problem in Thomas Jefferson. We would be so much happier if he had never owned an enslaved person, or if he'd been able to denounce slavery more completely and more consistently. And yet I know you're not going to want us to get stuck there, that he's just some sort of an evil man because of that issue, but it's a pretty big issue, isn't it?
1: Well, it is, but I want to focus on what people did positively, because we all have sinned and failed. And if we focus only on the failures, then we miss the things they did that we benefit from. We don't benefit from their failures. We benefit from their successes. Jefferson is no exception to that standpoint, and so many others. And we see the critics who complain, and most of them, they not only complain and look at the negative side, but most of them have never done anything positive themselves. So they have no appreciation of the positive accomplishments of the people they're complaining about.
0: Well, I think that might be a little extreme. I mean, they've gone to school, they've gotten advanced degrees, they've written books, they've written doctoral dissertations, they maintain professional lives. They're not just people who are sitting around somewhere. They may not have contributed in ways that you most prefer, but they're not exactly slackers.
1: Well, no, I think there are some people like that, but we see a lot of the protest class, if you will. That's what I was referring to, and it certainly doesn't cover everyone. The issue that they faced during the Declaration and Constitution, they could not get the colonies together, as you well know, and it was so difficult getting people to agree on wording for the Declaration and the Constitution and the compromises that had to happen. And there were people violently opposed to slavery, but they had to sacrifice on their end. There were people that wanted different representation in the legislative bodies who had to sacrifice on their end, or otherwise the whole thing would have fallen apart. And so I'd rather give them credit for creating something that's held together. And in the first objective of the preamble of the Constitution, it's to form a more perfect union. They recognize they weren't perfect. We aren't perfect. No one's perfect. And to use the old Vince Lombardi quote, gentlemen, we're going to pursue perfection. Perfection is impossible, but in chasing perfection, we will catch excellence. And I think that's a good summary of what they did.
0: So why can't we compromise today, Richard? We have the Democrats on the one side, and they're usually the progressives or the liberals or the left, and we have the Republicans on the other side, and they're either MAGA or conservative, and there is no spirit of compromise in Washington, D.C., and yet we know from the statements you've just made about the Constitution and the Declaration of Independence and the Bill of Rights that none of this would have been possible without a spirit of compromise, and sometimes these were really very unhappy compromises, and people left embittered, but they still did it because they knew they needed to form a more perfect union. So why are we so stuck?
1: Well, that's a great question. And I look back in the 1800s after the Civil War, and people ask, can we overcome this divide? And my hope is yes. I think we're divided differently than we were then. But when I see how they came back from the Civil War and overcame that, even though it took decades in some areas of the South especially, I think they finally did overcome the divisions of that war. And I think we can too. The sad part to me now comes in a couple of forms. One, my opinion, there's only four people in Congress, in the House and the Senate. There's only four people that matter, and that's the majority and minority leaders in both houses, because they control the election funds, and if you don't play ball with them, they'll primary you, and you'll have one term in office. And so unlike when I was younger, you would not see party line votes on bills. You had more independent thinking legislative representatives on both sides. Now you see strict party line votes because of those four people threatening their members that if you don't vote the way I say, we'll come back with the funds to fund your opposition. So I think that's one of the things that really hurts us right now. And then, of course, We have the filibuster, which was there to protect the minority. We are a republic, not a democracy. And Aristotle said 2,500 years ago, republics decline into democracies, democracies degenerate into despotism. But you only hear representatives these days talk about democracy. Rarely do you hear them talk about the republic. And the republic protects the minority viewpoint, and a democracy is basically mob rule. And so these protections have been torn away little by little on the political minority, and I hope that they're not all torn away so we become a pure democracy.
0: So let's assume that that analysis is correct. Lead us out. How do we get out of this? How do we come back from this brink where we've been stalling on immigration reform for 35 or 40 years? We don't get a budget. We go on continuing resolutions. The government is shut down at least once a year these days. The ad hominem attacks. I was watching some committee hearings today, and the assault on people that are testifying before Congress are appalling, and the way they talk back to senators and representatives is appalling. Lead us out of this. How are we going to come out of this?
1: Yes, and I think that's a great question, and I'll throw out a thought or two, but if I had the answer, I would go to Washington today and implement.
0: Hey, you're the author. You got 14 books. If you haven't figured it out by now, when are you going to figure it out? Come on, help us.
1: Yes. Again, I think there's two pieces, the money piece and then the philosophy piece, and the sad part is the two sides are going further and further apart when we need people to, one, love the country as founded and make revisions to it versus advocating throwing away the Constitution, if you will, and going to a more system of a despotic leader on either side would be detrimental to us. And then, of course, the money aspect and having that money controlled by three or four people for the legislative branch, that stranglehold and a lack of term limits. Those type things to me are things that we could change for the better. I like the concept of the Convention of States, which there's a petition out, as you know now. There's good and bad to that because that's how we got the Constitution from the Articles of Confederation, if you will. So there's a threat there if we go into a Convention of States that we could end up with something worse than we have.
0: Really? I mean, you think that if we had another constitutional convention, it's not clear that we would do better?
1: Well, Texas had one of those back in the late 1970s. Everyone was hopeful there, and I don't think our example should be used.
0: Okay, so you've given a great diagnosis, too much money in politics, too much control by the most important members of Congress. Maybe the media plays a role in this, and social media too. That doesn't get us out of it. How do you get at Citizens United? How do you get at the recent ruling that floods even more money into campaigns? How do you get away from the kind of gerrymandering that Texas did earlier this year and other states have followed suit? Diagnosis is simple, but saving us is not.
1: Yes, and the money is not just in the legislative. The money's in the lobbyist as well. The legislators are making more money than ever. As Harry S. Truman said, you know, if you get rich in politics, you're a crook. You know it's lucrative when you have people that'll only leave feet first on a gurney. They will not leave office voluntarily at all. And it's not just the seduction of the power. To me, the financial growth that these people have made, it's what I call the all-you-can-take buffet. And so there has to be some principal leadership to overcome these type of things. That was one of the beauties of the founding. No one ever dreamed there'd be enough money in politics. People would want to make a career out of it. So if you went to Congress from, you and I lived in the same hometown, and you went to Congress and you served your 2 years or 4 years, you'd make laws, but you would make laws that your people in your hometown could live with, because if you came home and I went to Congress and you did something to hurt me, guess what I would do when I got to Congress? So that pressure to make sure you're taking care of the taxpayers and the people was much greater then than it is now. They're insulated. And so that to me is something that we need to get back to. The taxpayer, in my opinion right now, is the constituent of last resort in Washington, D.C. to the lobbyists and legislators.
0: So I'm a North Dakotan, you're a Texan. You will acknowledge that Texas does not have a particularly shining record on questions of corruption by members of Congress.
1: No, I think we participated just as well as every other state.
0: Well, not North Dakota. We're all virtuous Jeffersonian farmers up here. So Richard Battle, we're going to have to take a break here in a minute. In researching the book on the 18th century, and you've given us a couple of really good examples from it, did you lose interest? Did you lose respect for anybody that you were looking at? You thought, I'm going to check on this person. And then you wound up, oh, I don't think Patrick Henry was such a good guy after all.
1: No, not in that volume. It was easier to pick because there was less people to consider. When I got to the 20th century, I started with 200 people and whittled it down from there. So there was a little more gnashing of teeth trying to figure out who was the best example to put in.
0: Indeed. So how long did it take you to write the first of this series, the book on the 18th century?
1: Well, these books started in writing in 21, so it's been about a year apiece and hundreds and hundreds of hours, as you can imagine.
0: Who's the ideal audience? It sounds like they're for young adults as much as for adult adults.
1: Well, I've written this where it's very easy to read. Each chapter's 3 or 4 pages. I call it a profile or a story on people where it's enough to get someone interested and appreciate. And if they want more, they can research it further. But at least they've got that introduction to that person's spirit. And so that's the thing that I try to do. Now, it's for young adults and above, and I hope that parents and grandparents will either read some of these stories to their kids and grandkids or gift books to them. It's a great gift for high schoolers. With the stories and the quotes, it's great research material for students, parents, teachers, speakers, leaders. And just the 3 books of the profiles, there's over 1,000 quotes, for example. And so there's a lot of great research material for people to utilize in their lives.
0: We need to take a short break here. I'm talking to Richard Battle, author of more than 12 books, and the most recent a series on Americans who made America, the 18th century, the 19th century, the 20th century, and another one in the works. We'll be back for more of this conversation in just a moment.
2: 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This is David Horton. History isn't just something we study. 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

0: Welcome back to the special edition of Listening to America. I'm talking to author Richard Battle, who is near Austin, Texas today. I'm in North Dakota. Richard, do you have a religious perspective? Or is there a Christian focus on these books? Is it secular? Is it neither?
1: Well, I have a couple of Christian examples. I am a Christian and a believer from a biblical standpoint. So I have that, and I believe that that was very influential in our founding of our country as well. But it's not a faith-based book like some of my others where I include scriptural examples. But I do have people in each of the centuries that are faith-based people.
0: Now, I'm looking at another book that's behind your right shoulder, Americans Who Made America the 20th Century, and I see what appears to be a Neil Armstrong in front of an American flag. It's certainly a photograph of an astronaut in front of it. You're saying that actually happened? I thought that was a soundstage in Hollywood.
1: Well, that's the 20th Century volume, which just came out last week. And the reason I picked this picture, and one of the things I do, I've never seen any other author do, is I have a couple of pages in every book, what I call the cover photo story, where I put in there several paragraphs of what the cover photo means to me and why it was selected. And I selected that picture almost 2 years ago when I was working on the series because I believe that picture is the most important picture of the 20th century. The whole difference is going to the moon and landing on the moon and President Kennedy challenging America in 1961 and 1962 to do that.
0: At Rice, and right in your own state.
1: At Rice in 62 and, of course, in 61 in Washington. So to me, that American spirit galvanized our whole country. I can remember that being a youngster, and the whole country felt like they were part of that adventure because of the way it was set up as a goal and the progress and everything and the technological byproducts of all of that. But men going to the moon, which had been dreamed about for centuries and millennia.
0: Now we are going to the moon again. By 2030, we're hoping to land on the moon. We may or may not get there before the People's Republic of China. I take it that you're delighted by this return to a serious lunar space program and beyond to Mars.
1: Well, absolutely. And I think it is essential that the United States, I'd say, dominate, control space. My opinion, whoever controls space and dominates space will be the world power going forward, because if you have military capabilities in space to shoot to the Earth, you're going to dominate. And it's much like when Midway transitioned us from a naval superiority war to air superiority. To me, space superiority is what is crucial going forward. And I'm so glad President Trump started that Space Force in his first term. And I think it's essential that we continue that exploration so we can dominate.
0: And so it looks pretty promising. I've been in kind of a bad mood about the space program for 30 years, ever since the shuttle disaster, the Columbia disaster over Texas in 2003, I think. But here we are finally back into a competent, at least lunar space program, and now public-private, which I think is also a really good development.
1: Yes. No, absolutely. And when we had the mission a couple of years ago where we, for the first time in many years, we actually launched and recovered our own astronauts. And to me, that was one of the four most important dates in aviation because of getting back and setting the precedent where we could go into space and protect ourselves from what other people might want to do to us.
0: My daughter was with me at the time here in North Dakota, and she doesn't remember the 60s, of course. She was born many decades later, but we held hands. We were so worried, and it was like back with the Gemini and Mercury. We're so worried on that occasion. Will they blow up? Will there be another disaster? If there had been a terrible disaster, it would have been such a profound setback to any return to space. Thank goodness these missions have gone so well so far.
1: Well, yes, and before the missions to the moon, there were many, many space rockets that blew up on the launch pad, as you'll remember.
0: Even recently.
1: And of course, the fire in Apollo 1 that killed the three astronauts in 65, I think it was. And so there were setbacks. And so, yes, you're right. Everybody held their breath. Going to the moon, they didn't know what they were going to find when they stepped out of that machine up there either.
0: At 67, I think. One of my favorite stories is
1: 67, yes.
0: Buzz Aldrin taking communion. in the lunar excursion module on the surface of the moon. He got a communion wafer and a little vial of grape juice. And once they settled in, landed successfully on the moon, he asked Neil Armstrong if he would mind if he had a little private ceremony. They didn't publicize this, not wanting to raise the ire of the secularists. But Buzz Aldrin took communion on the moon. What an extraordinary moment that was in human history.
1: Well, absolutely. And so many, the humility that you could hear in Neil Armstrong's voice when that famous quote, "One small step for mankind, one giant leap for mankind." There had to be, and there was, a humility of that because they realized how small and insignificant we all are.
0: So what else in your 20th century book? Name some other stories that really delighted you.
1: Well, one of the ones that a lot of people know, especially up in your part of the world, that I think is inspirational for adults. I'm a believer that as long as we have breath, we have purpose. And when we have no more purpose, that's when we'll be called off of this earth. And I don't care what somebody's purpose is, but I hope people will try to do things that will influence their kids, grandkids, and others through different activities. And so Laura Ingalls Wilder, most people know her from Little House on the Prairie, but they don't know the story, and that to me is what's inspirational. So when my daughter was 7, we were looking for decent television. We found Little House on the Prairie, which I hadn't seen. She saw herself as Laura. I saw Laura as my great-grandmother, who was born a year after Laura and lived until I was 9 years old. And I always thought that she wrote those stories as kind of diaries as she was growing up. But I didn't learn until later that she didn't start writing until she was middle-aged to make some money. And her daughter begged her, "Please write the stories of your childhood you told me." She published her first book at 65. She published her 8th and last book at 76. She died 14 years later at 90. 14 years after she died was when the TV show came out. And so it shows that we never know what influence we'll have on future generations beyond our lifetime of some of our efforts. And it may only be encouraging the little kid next door to you to try out for football or high school baseball or something, or trying out for the school play or run for student council. We never know sometimes on these activities we're doing who we may touch and how it may change lives. And to me, that was a story of her never realizing what she did to help others.
0: Millions and millions of people love those books. Do you have a favorite in the series?
1: My favorite story comes from the 19th century, and it's about Texas, but it's universal. And I love Sam Houston. He was the George Washington of Texas, the only person to serve as governor of 2 states. He was the commander of the Texas Army of Independence, the first president of the Republic, which we had for 9 years. He was governor, had to make the decisions about withdrawing from the Union. But the stories about his mother and her impact on him, Texas, and America. And when he was 19, he was going off to the War of 1812 with Andrew Jackson. And his mother took him out on the back porch and said, "Sam, if you show courage, you'll always be welcome home. But if you show cowardice, never darken my door again."
0: Whoa, that's
1: but
0: tough
1: then, then, yes, then she gave him this small gold ring. And on the inside of it, so only he could see it, was a single word engraved, "Honor." He wore that ring every day the rest of his life, 50 years. He died with it on. It's at the museum at San Jacinto, just outside of Houston today. But I don't think they even tell the story of the impact. Because what I envision is him with that ring on, twisting it, having to make tough decisions. Do I attack Santa Ana tomorrow at San Jacinto or not? Do I become the first president of the Republic? Do we vote for secession from the Union? In other words, all the decisions he made the rest of his life, I see him twisting that ring on his finger and his mother's voice in his ear saying, "Honor, honor, honor." The influence she had on his decision-making is incalculable. And his decisions continue to affect Texas and America all these years later. She died in 1831, 5 years before Texas independence. She never saw any of his accomplishments from that point forward, obviously, but she had a tremendous impact. And again, we never know as parents our impact and influence. And I tell people, I wish my parents had given me an honor ring as a teenager. I encourage parents and grandparents to consider giving honor rings to their kids and grandkids. Sam Houston State University, just north of Houston, their class rings have the word honor inside of it in honor of that event.
0: So did you give such rings to your children?
1: No, I didn't think about that till my daughter was already grown. I didn't know about the story until a couple of years ago when I was researching this book. As much as I love Texas history and Sam Houston, that story is not well told.
0: Speaking of Texas history, Theodore Roosevelt has an important Texas connection as well as one in North Dakota and almost everywhere else. What did you learn about TR in doing these books?
1: Well, I loved Teddy Roosevelt, and of course, when he formed the Rough Riders, they trained in San Antonio before they took the train to Florida to sail over to Cuba for the war. And to me, his amazing is how he was sickly as a kid. He grew up four eyes, they'd call him. He wasn't physically dominating presence, but he was determined to go out. He was very ambitious, and he was determined to go out when he did to North Dakota, and you know better than I do, going out there and having his ranch and pushing himself because, of his father's influence, that he could do these things, but he had to push himself physically as well as mentally. And so he did not choose a life of comfort and ease. He was continually pushing himself to be better than he was before, as well as helping others. And I tell people, we don't want to compare ourselves to others because there's always others better than we are, and that's discouraging. What I say is the only thing that matters is, am I better today than yesterday? And what can I do today to be better tomorrow than I am today? And when I do that, then it's about me, not about comparing myself to others. I love the Wright brothers' story. They did not get any government money. They were out pursuing this prize for aviation, the Ortberg Prize, and they started a bicycle shop. But their curiosity about technology led them to want to build a powered aircraft. And other people that competed against them went to their governments for funding. They didn't do that. They did it all on their own. They self-funded. They self-taught themselves. Again, it's such a great story of the American-do spirit. Even after they flew the first time, they continued to get patents and to go forward to help build the aviation industry. And that story is so good to me because today, too often, we look to the government as the provider of first choice to let them in on everything. People say you can't do it without the government involved. Well, the Wright brothers said you can.
0: Fair enough. So we skipped over the 19th century. That was the second most recent book. Tell me a little bit about that. That's a really interesting age. It begins, of course, with the War of 1812 and the Jefferson administration, and you have the Civil War, this prolonged agony over the West and slavery, then Reconstruction, which largely failed, then the Gilded Age. It's quite an interesting century, and yet the Industrial Revolution was taking off, the Great Age of Railroads, the Great Western Movement. It's a very complicated 100 years in American history.
1: Well, yes, and the subtitle is Growth, Division, and Reunification, and I pick the picture at Promontory Point when the Transcontinental Railroad met in 1869, and of course that started in 1862 with Abraham Lincoln, and to me that joining was one of the things that helped heal, even though that brought East and West back together. After the Civil War, so many people from the South and North had gone West, for example. They were already starting to mingle, and that project, again, was a private enterprise with some government money. They overcame great odds for this technological innovation, and, of course, after that, the railroad was the largest industry in the country for many, many years as they built out, and that was the number one travel mode for most individuals.
0: I would think that the hero of that story is James J. Hill, because unlike his predecessors, he took no government money. He built the Great Northern Railroad entirely with private funds, whereas the Northern Pacific and the Union and Central Pacific were heavily subsidized by the United States government, at least with land grants.
1: Yes, that story I missed. I got the story with Grenville Dodge and the two individuals there that led those efforts, and one of them didn't even live to see it. And they were totally different in how they got involved as well. And it's just, you know, it's just fascinating to go back and look at the details of some of that as well, and the examples that they set for us.
0: Are there any American Indians in your book?
1: Yes. So we started in the 18th century volume. As you may see on the back cover, we had Chief Pontiac. And Chief Pontiac was very important because in the Midwest, he brought the tribes together when they were very individualistic. And, of course, they warred against each other. And he recognized that if they didn't come together, it'd be much harder for them to fight the white progression across the continent, if you will. And so I tried to pick representatives of different age groups, different geographic, different races, sexes as well. In there, Sacagaweas in the 19th century volume, because she was so critical to the Lewis and Clark expedition.
0: What did she do for them?
1: Well, I think the main thing she did was kept them from getting killed. And so, you know, she helped guide them through, because she had been enslaved by another Indian tribe and brought east, and she was wanting to get back to her tribe back further west. So it was kind of a mutual convenience, if you will, that she guided them and helped them when they met tribes. They helped them get horses. The only person on that expedition that died in 2 years, that was like going to the moon almost, because there was nothing west of St. Louis when they left all the way to the Pacific coast. They went 2 years out and back. And it lost one person out close to Omaha, Sergeant Floyd, who they think died of appendicitis. All the things they did on that expedition, she helped them interact with the Indian class as well. And to me, that expedition was an example of the American-do spirit.
0: Absolutely. So we're just about out of time. What's the website people should go to if they want to find out more?
1: Well, I appreciate you asking that. RichardBattle.com. We have all our books are there. They're all signed. If someone wants one inscribed for a gift, we're happy to do that. If you email us, Richard@RichardBattle.com.
0: If they go to other sources like Barnes & Noble or Amazon, they can find your books also. So yeah, I so Kindle appreciate and audio. You. I wish you well with all that you do. I think your optimism is a much needed energy at this particularly grim time in the course of the American experiment, as we have now reached and slightly gone over our 250th birthday. To all of those who are listening, we'll see you next week for another important edition of Listening to America.

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1: 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On today's Labor Arts calendar, Woody Guthrie's American Song is on stage tonight in Washington, D.C. Complete details and the latest labor arts news and events are available at laborheritage.org. In today's labor history, on this date in 1950, President Truman ordered the Army to seize the nation's railroads to prevent a general strike. Today's labor quote is by Dolly Parton, who died this week at the age of 80. Tune in to this week's Labor Heritage Power Hour for our tribute to her.

0: Marlena Dietrich. In America, sex is an obsession. 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
2: I just remembered it's Election Day. 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
4: Millions of eligible voters in America never make it to the polls or even register to vote. 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
1: Hey, welcome to the program. On the line with us, one of my favorite people, one of the people who for whom I have extraordinary respect, Mary Trump, clinical psychologist, PhD in clinical psychology, the author of three books, including the international bestseller Too Much and Never Enough, How My Family Created the World's Most Dangerous Man. She has a great Substack newsletter. It's called The Good in Us. You can find it at marytrump.org. And it's Mary L. Trump over on Blue Sky. Mary, welcome back to the program. It's so nice to have you again.
2: It's always wonderful to be with you, Tom, even under the circumstances.
1: Indeed. I was talking a little earlier about my concern that Natalie Harp is playing kind of the role of Rasputin or Hitler's courtiers, you know, the giving Donald what he wants to hear rather than what he needs to hear. And you know, this latest polling is really in the crapper for him. You know him really, really well. Plus,

0: sycophantic sycophants like Natalie Harp, Stephen Miller. Well, they're all of them at this point. Like, we don't have to single anybody out, although, of course, Natalie Harp has more access than anybody, which, as you point out, is deeply troubling. So he is, in some regards, being protected from the worst information there is out there, but it's so bad that he, even he, who has spent his entire life protecting his fragile ego from the truth of the fact that he's a loser and an incompetent, he knows that he's losing control of the narrative. And he's, one, trying to change the subject, two, trying to regain the upper hand by using his unfathomable power against those countries and individuals weaker than he is, and, again, protect himself from what we can have to say at this point are mistakes of his own making. Every bad thing that's happening to him right now is down to him.
1: Yeah. So, I mean, there's been a lot of speculation about things he might do. Apparently, there has been a discussion in the White House about using a tactical nuclear weapon against Iran. He has cut off Ukraine from any kind of weaponry that might protect them from Putin. Where is that going to go? And then, of course, we've got this whole thing where he's trying to rig the election. Do you think that we might hit a point where Donald Trump simply says, okay, that's it, the democracy's over, I'm declaring a state emergency, this is the end of it?
0: Yeah, Tom, I think it's really interesting that we are finally at the point that some of us were warning about back in 2020. There is nothing Donald won't do to protect himself. And it's funny, when we did have those conversations six very long years ago, we were often met with incredulity. I said, listen, if Donald thinks he's going down, he'll take everybody with us. And people would laugh and say, you cannot possibly be serious. And here we are, where we have to have this conversation on a much broader scale, because he is not just signaling, he is telling us what he'll do. And I think the simplest way to understand Donald at this point is to understand that there's no such thing as worst. He will always get worse. He will always do the next worst thing, whether that is a tactical nuclear weapon in Iran, abandoning our ally Ukraine, which, quite frankly, he did a long time ago, or using the power of the presidency to declare martial law and cancel an election he knows his party is going to lose.
1: An old friend of mine, I used to... Armin Lehman was a dear friend of mine. Back in the 80s, we traveled around the world for a couple of years together. We were working at that time, and, well, it's a whole long story. But anyhow, Armin was the 16-year-old Hitler youth who delivered the news to Hitler that the war was lost. And he wrote a book about it, in fact, that's still in print, and called In Hitler's Bunker. And Armin told me that when Hitler learned that basically the war was lost, that he ordered the German army to bomb Germany, to kill his own people, because he felt that they had failed him, not that he had failed Germany. Is there enough of a correspondence between Hitler's psychological profile and Trump's that we might see a day when Trump actually joins with his dear friend Vladimir Putin, who it appears that every 2 weeks since he became president, they've had at least a one-hour phone conversation, and turns against America?
0: You can argue that happened a long time ago. Almost every domestic and national security move Donald has made benefits Putin. I don't want to say Russia, because, as you point out, Putin doesn't care about the Russian people any more than Donald cares about the American people. Right. Donald is, I think, the equivalent of doing what Hitler did, which was start to destroy infrastructure. He is bankrupting our farmers. He is making it impossible for Americans to afford basic necessities like gas and food. He is destroying our alliances. He is engaging in the kinds of toxic masculinity that is designed to unravel the fact

0: fabric of an evolved society. Every single thing this man does is to the detriment of the American people, it's to the detriment of American democracy, and to the benefit of countries that used to be our most dangerous enemies, like Russia, like North Korea. So, yeah, I think he's well on his way to committing to the kind of project Hitler aspired to.
1: Wow. I mean, that's that's worse than I had considered. But it makes perfect sense. And I've been speculating for years that, you know, Trump was either afraid of or in the pocket of Putin specifically, or the KGB, you know, the FSB more broadly, for those very reasons that you just outlined. How do we best respond to this, both as a country and individually? And how do we discuss this with our friends and neighbors who may not be paying careful attention to the news?
0: Well, I'll answer the second part first to the extent I can, because that is a very difficult question. I think the truth of the matter is that in certain parts of the country, only friends and neighbors and family can have the kinds of discussions that need to be had. And I know that it feels risky. I know a lot of people have lost family and friends because of Donald Trump's involvement in politics, which is, you know, sort of an ancillary knock-on effect of putting somebody as divisive as he is in power. Mm-hmm. But I think it's not about, I think we need to make it less about policy and more about who we are and who we want to be. And I think instead of saying to people, listen, he's doing all these horrible things and you're supporting it, we need to start putting the ball in their court and asking questions. Is it okay with you that this government is killing American citizens in American streets? Is it okay that they are making it impossible for people to feed their families? There's a whole long list of questions that can be asked, that ask the ones that resonate the most with the person you're trying to have that conversation with, right? Mm-hmm. As to the other part, what can we as a country do? The most obvious basic thing, we need to make sure that in November, the American people make it as clear as it can possibly be that this regime is unacceptable. We reject the kinds of fascism and corruption and anti-democratic, small d democratic hostilities this regime represents. We reject all of these things entirely and wholesale, and we will put into power the kinds of people who understand what's going on, how important accountability is, and that the United States of America has to expend much of its efforts going forward strengthening our alliances and, quite frankly, making up for all of the horrific things the Trump regime and the Republican Party have been allowed to do to our country and to our allies.
1: Yeah, we really need to be having that conversation. I'm curious your thoughts on John Roberts, Sam Alito, Clarence Thomas going along with Trump's mail-in voting purge, because they're terrified. You know, Sheldon Whitehouse on this program came out and said, you know, I want to drag him in front of Congress, that their own corruption will be exposed. I'm curious if you have any thoughts on that.
0: Yeah, John Roberts has so much to answer for, starting with Citizens United. This corrupt, illegitimate supermajority of the Supreme Court needs to be held in front of Congress. Alito, Thomas, and Roberts all need to be impeached, as far as I'm concerned.
1: Yeah, and there's a growing sentiment to that effect. So, you know, we'll see how all this plays out. I think that my sense of it, and I'd love to get your thoughts, is that we're on the cusp of either a great progressive revival or turning into a total fascist country. Your thoughts?
0: Those are the options right now. And I tell people whenever I can, it is often in the darkest moments in our history that we are able to make the most fundamental change for the better. So let's look at it that way. Let's pick the first option, please. And the only way we do that is to get these corrupt fascists out of power.
1: That's true. And it happens about every 80 years. The American Revolution, you know, and 80 years later, the Civil War, 80 years after that, the Republican Great Depression. And now we're 80 years out from the end of World War II. It's like history is trying to tap us on the shoulder or something. I don't get it. Mary Trump, the brilliant Mary Trump. Mary, thanks so much for dropping. Brian. It's always great talking with you, and I always learn something. Thank you. It's great having you with us.
0: Thank you, Tom.
2: This is the Tom Hartman Program.
1: There's also the Mary Trump YouTube channel, the Mary Trump Media YouTube channel, and her website is marytrump.org.

0: My daily take today over at HartmanReport.com, that you can read and even subscribe to for free, is titled Trump's Inner Circle Panics Over Natalie as the Rasputin Parallel Gets Real. And I point out that there is this conversation going on in the White House right now, and has been ever since Trump came back into office, because Natalie has been with him for the last 5 years. She's been with him since he left his last term. They're concerned. They call it the Natalie situation. And I would argue that the word that they're trying to avoid, or the name they're trying to avoid, isn't so much Natalie as it is Rasputin. It's very clear that many of the people in the White House do not want Natalie Harp to be around Donald Trump as much as she is. When they were in Bedminster, they refused to give her a room. So she slept in the locker room, apparently on the floor. When they were in Scotland, they refused to give her a golf cart so that she couldn't hang out with Trump. So she literally ran and chased him all around the golf course from hole to hole. When Trump was going to his rape trial, his rape and defamation trial in New York City, she wanted to be by his side, and she was, by the way. But they wouldn't give her a seat in any of the limousines in his little motorcade. And so she hopped in the trunk of one of those limousines and drove to the trial. And let's not forget her being in the food service cart. So, they're generally speaking, people in the White House don't work that hard to try to prevent somebody from hanging out with the president unless they're really worried. And I think that's what's going on. I don't think, that Harp is some passive little girl. I realize she's 35, but, the press keeps treating her like she's a little girl with a daddy obsession. She's not. She's a grown-ass woman. She's 35 years old. She has strong opinions, and she has a history in right-wing propaganda operations. And now she's controlling much of what Trump sees and reads and apparently even writes on his Nazi-infested social media site. She was a host on the right-wing One America News TV network. This is the network that Rachel Maddow disclosed that they had a person on their payroll who was also on Moscow's payroll. And they sued Rachel for $10 million. She won because it was apparently true. I mean, I can't offer an opinion on that other than to say, that's what happened. In 2019, she went on Fox so-called News and claimed that Trump had saved her life by signing this right to try law that allowed experimental drugs to be more liberally used. But the Washington Post dug into that and found she had bone cancer, and she was treated with a drug that cured her. But the Washington Post dug into it and found that, number one, she had started her bone cancer treatment 2 months before Trump signed that executive order, that right to try order, and that the drug that she was given had already been approved by the FDA. It wasn't approved for bone cancer. She got it off label, but that had nothing to do with the right to try law. So she kind of made up the story, apparently, according to the Washington Post. But Trump loved it. He got her to speak at the 2020 Republican convention. She told the story again about how Trump saved her life. And, it was off to the races from there. She went to One America Network and then to Trump. Now, the Rasputin part of this is what concerns me. Rasputin was a peasant monk who got in tight with the Romanov family. Tsar Nicholas II and Alexandria, his wife, they had a son who was hemophiliac, easy bleeding. And Rasputin apparently talked them out of giving him aspirin, which was a good idea. Don't give him aspirin. And so they thought that this monk had cured or healed their son or helped him out. And he became basically their sole source of information. So a couple of years later, when the Russian Revolution happened and the revolutionaries, the Bolsheviks, showed up at their Winter Palace to murder the entire family, they were shocked because Rasputin had kept telling them, "Oh, the people are not that pissed off at you. The people are not revolting." A dear friend of mine, Armin Lehman, I worked with Armin back in the 80s. We traveled around the world together for 2 years. And Armin was the 16-year-old courier who brought Hitler the news that the war was lost. He was in the Hitler Youth. And, he told me that Hitler, on that day, was still, had maps in front of him with little toy soldiers all over them. He was, his people around him were not telling him that the war was lost. Armin was there when Hitler committed suicide, when he killed himself. And Armin wrote a book about it. You can find it on Amazon.com. It's called In Hitler's Führer Bunker. So my concern is that Trump is getting the same filtered information that caused the Romanov family to not realize that the Russians were revolting against them and caused Hitler to not realize that the war was lost. And that is a danger, not just to Donald Trump, but also, and not just to the GOP, although I think increasingly Republicans and people in the White House are realizing it, but it's also a danger to our republic. That Trump thinks that everybody loves him. She's apparently feeding him the polls that accurately show that 80% of Republicans and 93% of MAGA Republicans still say they support Trump. So that's all he's looking at. He's not looking at the fact that his general support, you know, that the MAGA faction of the Republican Party has just shrunk and shrunk and shrunk and shrunk and shrunk. And, you know, his actual support is around 33%. This is, I think, something we should all be very concerned about. Apparently, Susie Wiles is. Omar in Herndon, Virginia. Hey, Omar, what's on your mind today?
1: Trump insider trading. That is a very well-documented crime, right? There's evidence.
0: Yeah.
1: He can be impeached on that.
0: Yes, I agree.
1: So, which brings me to my point. Why is it Hakeem Jeffries meeting with Jared Kushner for 2 hours in New York secretly on behalf of Trump?
0: God only knows.
1: I don't like it, Tom.
0: I don't. Nobody likes it. That's why Hakeem Jeffries did that god-awful video yesterday with a too big green baseball cap on going, "We're going to hold him accountable. Don't worry. I'm not wimping out on you." You know, my words, not his, but that was the essence of it. You know, he's in deep trouble for this.
1: And every time a journalist asks him about impeachment, he starts fumbling. He starts talking about something else completely. You know, we've been asked to go out and vote, take the House, and then you're going to meet with him secretly. I don't want this man to be the Speaker of the House. I'm sorry, but yeah. he has failed. And from now on, I will do everything in my control to make sure he's not a Speaker of the House. This is unacceptable.
0: Yeah.
1: This is
0: not, I would rather see a genuine progressive and a real fighter in that position as Speaker of the House. That said, you know, the Democratic Party does things the way that they do things, and he will, in all probability, be the Speaker of the House. But we'll see. Omar, thanks. I share your opinion. Thank you very much. Rob in Apple Valley, California. Hey, Rob, what's on your mind today?
2: Hey, you know, I would like to revisit what you said about Rasputin. I can't remember who you were talking about, you know, because, man, there's just so much information you got going on. But as far as I recall, you know, reading about Rasputin years ago, it was like he had the most influence over the Tsarina.
0: That's correct.
2: Which would be what the equivalent over like the First Lady, if you will, and stuff, you know.
0: Mm-hmm.
2: And and that was a whole other thing. But one other thing that struck me about this when I was reading about this was the name, how Rasputin got his name, right? And while I was on hold, I got this book out, right, you know, and it says Rasputin's last name comes from a shameful word, Rasputa, right? And it's like the name Rasputin comes from a common noun, Rasputa, an immoral, good-for-nothing person. And then there's a Russian name, right?
0: Oh, really?
2: Anyways, yeah. So I was thinking about this. Yeah, this is in a book called The Rasputin File by Edward Radzinski, mm-hmm. you know?
0: Mm-hmm.
2: And it's pretty interesting, you know. I haven't read it for many years. I should revisit it, you know, seeing Rasputin's name's coming back up, right, you know.
0: Yeah.
2: But I always thought about this, you know, even when I was reading about this 15 years ago, whenever it was, you know, you take the RA off Rasputin, and what do you got? You got Putin. An immoral character that is like doing this, you know, or
0: that's
2: that,
0: right.
2: You know.
0: Rasputin, wow.
2: Yeah, so I just thought I'd throw that at you, you know. It's the first time I've ever called you, you know, but I thought
0: that's
2: you'd
0: fascinating.
2: Be interested in that.
0: Yeah. You put an RAS in front of Vladimir's name, and he becomes Rasputin. That's amazing.
2: Oh, yeah.
0: Thank you, Rob.
2: Like I said, the influence. Hey, you're welcome. You know,
0: I learn something every day from my listeners. I really appreciate it. Thank you, Rob.
2: I hope to call you again sometime. You're welcome.
0: I look forward to it. Thanks. Lori in Ocala, Florida. Hey, Lori, what's on your mind today?
3: Hey, Tom. I'm convinced that the intent of this administration is to put a siphon under the lower 90% and enact policies and schemes to drain the wealth of the accounts of the non-Uber wealthy.
0: Mm-hmm.
3: And I think that has been and has always been. They, of course, are assisted by Russell Vogt, who helped get rid of a lot of the civil service, and of course, Stephen Miller, who is the exporter-in-chief. And I say, how do we convey this thought to our neighbors, to our friends, to the people that are close, even people that we meet in stores and libraries? I say, based on the BBC, they refer to the British corrupt police as bent coppers.
0: Mm-hmm.
3: Once we start talking about bent coppers, you can easily make a segue to, you know, kind of like our bent politicians and our bent judges. I mean, why take SNAP away from kids? I mean, what, for those taxes for the wealthy?
0: Yeah.
3: You can put everything into real simple terms and not have a name like Trump or anybody else's name. Just say simply, look at this. Look at what's going on with our schools or our hospital. How come they have cancer and don't have any assistance? Little things like that. And anybody can do it if they just simplify it to a little moral story.
0: Yeah, I get it. I think, though, that we can just use the word corrupt. And I mean, corruption, Alexei Navalny ran the Anti-Corruption Foundation. You know, that made him popular.
3: Yeah, we could do that.
0: Zelensky campaigned against corruption in Ukraine. He used the word corruption. I get what you're saying, though, Lori. And I think, though, we need to put an adjective in front of Republican whenever we're discussing these people. Lori, thank you. Well said. Thank you. Dave in Federal Way, Washington. Hey, Dave, what's on your mind today?
4: Look, this whole thing, Radcliffe has been running this whole thing. We've got to ask ourselves, why did Trump and Hegseth so deviate from the plan to do regime change in Iraq? Okay, and there's only one logic. They're not that stupid, okay? First off, because I already heard about the brain drain and the four-star generals being relieved by Hegseth. Yes, that's part of it. But the bigger part of it, I believe, is they knew economic trouble was coming to America, and they wanted to distract people, and they thought it would be an easy distraction, okay? Here's the problem with Iran. Everyone keeps comparing Iran to Ukraine. Here's the difference. Iran, terrain in Iran is extremely complex. We've known this for years, Tom. For years. Do you honestly believe that Trump and Hegseth did not know the Strait of Hormuz would be closed?
0: Well, we learned from the Washington Post yesterday that he was told that by multiple officials, including Tulsi Gabbard, his DNI, in meetings in the Situation Room. They told him what would happen. He said, "I'll do it anyway." The guy's an idiot.
4: He doesn't understand the implications. The difference is Ukraine, the terrain is very disadvantageous. Ukraine has a terrain problem.
0: It's pretty much all flat, whereas Iran is pretty much all mountainous. Tehran is surrounded by mountains.
4: Yes.
0: What
4: we have in America, you know, the media right now, the Fourth Estate, you excluded because your theory you just gave is the best I've heard. It's more than a hypothesis. It's a theory, and I hope you never get tired of recounting it. But our media, our Fourth Estate, has been compromised. It's become a propagandistic arm of a nascent authoritarian state. Now, you know, I've told you, I think, the nature of the authoritarian state. I told you my opinion, but hey, bottom line, it's a nascent authoritarian state. America is. And Russia and China must make it more than nascent. They must make it a real thing.
0: Yeah.
4: China is about to really supersize stuff. I figured out a way to trigger MAGA, and it was totally by accident. I figured out. Ask a MAGA person if Canada is going to replace the United States as the leader of the free world. They will go postal.
0: Okay.
4: And the problem is they don't look at it the way me and you do. They think we're insulting the Fuhrer. They don't think we're insulting America.
0: Right.
4: They think we're insulting pure Trump.
0: How dare you call out our cult leader? No, I get it. I got to move along, Dave. But you always bring something to the show. Thank you, George in Cripple Creek, Virginia. Hey, George, what's on your mind today?
5: Hey, Tom. Interesting article in Pravda today. Washington has deployed the CIA chief. U.S. is trying to get from Russia what Kiev particularly wants, and they're saying that the visit is a full-fledged attempt at direct negotiations with Russia to cease attacks on Ukrainian energy infrastructure to give Ukraine time to get ready for the onset of winter weather, and Ukraine would agree to see similar attacks on Russian energy infrastructure.
0: Hmm.
5: And Pavel Danilin is the director for the Center of Political Analysis, and he seems to be well-connected to the Kremlin.
0: Hmm.
5: And he's saying Russia is unlikely to make any concessions given previous experience interacting with the U.S. and is ruling out any energy pauses without direct reciprocal steps from Ukraine and the U.S.
0: In other words, Putin and doesn't trust Trump any more than anybody else does?
5: Yeah, exactly. Yeah, given good reason, right?
0: Yeah. So this was in the Russian language. I realize you speak and read Russian. That's an amazing story, George.
5: Yeah, the other sources, they wouldn't say, no information on why Ratcliffe was there.
0: Mm-hmm. What's, as a former intelligence guy, what's your speculation on this?
5: I think that might be true,
0: mm-hmm.
5: Especially since Trump is refusing to supply Ukraine with Tomahawk or, long-range cruise missiles.
0: Mm-hmm.
5: And cut off any aid to Ukraine, so I can see why we're trying to arrange a deal where Russia wouldn't be attacking Ukrainian energy infrastructure.
0: Well, what if it was the other way around? What if Russia had reached out to Trump and said, hey, can you send Ratcliffe over here and let's work out a deal so that Ukraine will stop blowing us up? Because Putin's in deep trouble right now. I mean, the Russian people are pissed.
5: Ordinary Russians are having problems getting gas for their cars and,
0: mm-hmm.
5: Heating oil and all that kind of stuff. So I wouldn't be surprised if that was a possibility.
0: Yeah. It sure seems to me that this strategy by Ukraine, this new strategy, this started, maybe 5-6 months ago? Where they started going after Russian energy infrastructure and economic infrastructure.
5: They're doing a pretty good job of it, too.
0: Oh, yeah. Taking out wild berries and what's this other one, Azos or whatever it's called, the Amazon and Walmart of Russia. Pardon?
5: I say the Russian equivalent of Amazon.
0: Yeah, exactly. That it seems to me that has been quite successful, and your average Russian, I mean, the war was coming home in that, a million casualties. It's hard to cover that up, but when you can't get your stuff from Amazon because, the warehouse got blown up, or the Russian Amazon, Wildberries.
5: Yeah, that's really hitting the ordinary Russian where it hurts.
0: Exactly. But on the other hand, the fact that they said we don't trust you guys and we're not going to negotiate with you, that's the kind of weird wrinkle in this, George.
5: Exactly.
0: Yeah.
5: Another quick item, did you see England and France are giving probably give Ukraine permission to produce Storm Shadow and Scalp long-range cruise missiles in the Ukraine? That would be a significant step.
0: Yeah, that would be
5: especially
0: huge.
5: Since Trump is not going to give him any tomahawks.
0: No, he's not. He lied about that, as Trump does. I mean, he talks, he breathes, he lies. George, thank you for the call.

0: Now, I've mentioned this a number of times to you over the last year, I'd say. And we bounced around with it, you know, basically for the last decade. The possibility that we could be, as a result of Donald Trump's incompetence or Donald Trump's intentional destruction of the United States federal government, of our relationships with our allies, and his bonding with dictators like Kim Jong-un and Vladimir Putin, that this could lead to World War III. And that might even be something that Donald Trump wants, either this fall or in 2 years, to influence the elections or give him the power to declare a state of emergency to stop the elections. So you've got Trump being desperate. You also have Putin being desperate. I mean, he's been indicted as a war criminal. He's 5 years into his war with Ukraine. He's lost 1 million men. He's had 1 million casualties, a couple hundred thousand dead, you know, hundreds of thousands more wounded. The Russian people are turning on him. The economy is suffering. It's a tough time. So what do dictators do when they've got their back to the wall? They tend to lash out. And I think, you know, we saw that with Trump going after Iran, and we're seeing that now with Russia. This is a report by Olga Lautman. She has a great Substack newsletter that I subscribe to and I recommend. It's Olga, O-L-G-A, Lautman, L-A-U-T-M-A-N, .substack.com. Her newsletter, I think it's called Russia Report. And she writes, for the third day in a row, NATO continued its unannounced operations along its eastern flank, with the military again operating around Kaliningrad, Poland, the Baltic states, and stretching to Moldova. Now, I briefly worked in Kaliningrad. I've spent time there. Wrote about it in one of my books. She goes on, Moscow was yet again escalating. Kaliningrad is this little kind of city-state that is bordered by Poland. It's part of Russia. It's controlled by Russia, but it's not contiguous with Russia. So anyhow, Romania, a NATO country, was already dealt with a drone entering its airspace during Russia's massive and deadly overnight attack on Ukraine, when another one appeared just hours later. This time it was a maritime drone in the Black Sea. Now, this could not have been a mistake. Right? This was not, you know, oh yeah, we're attacking Kyiv and one of our missiles went nuts and ended up in Poland, or in Romania in this case. This was a drone in the water, a maritime drone. And it was just a couple hundred meters from the Neptune Deep Sea Gas Project. Now, this is a brand new gas project off the coast of Romania that will become the largest new natural gas source for Europe when it is finished. They are building it right now. And Russia apparently sent, or not apparently, they sent a maritime drone, and it was like a couple hundred yards away from this site when the F-16s from Romania were scrambled, and they shot that drone and it exploded crazy. It was obviously carrying a lot of explosives. So this is Russia trying to take out a natural gas project in Romania. And then just 4 days ago, another drone entered Romanian airspace and was shot down by Spanish F-18s. These are, you know, NATO is starting to seriously patrol this area. Like, you know, war alert. She goes on to write, just a few weeks ago, a drone carrying Semtex and other explosives, Semtex sometimes referred to as plastic explosive, was discovered near a Ukrainian cargo aircraft at Germany's Leipzig airport, which U.S. intelligence attributed to Russia. Finland announced it was investigating a suspected violation of its airspace by a Russian aircraft, the latest in a series of Russian incursions this year. And she notes a growing number of U.S. and European intelligence warnings that Russia could launch an attack against a NATO country any day now. And she says, this is just in the last 3 weeks. If this isn't war, she writes, I'm not sure what is. Russia's been in a shadow war with Europe. There have been arson attacks, sabotage operations, attacks on critical infrastructure. This is all against European Union countries or NATO countries. Assassinations, cyber attacks, explosions at ammunition depots, and even multiple plots to kill European defense executives. And she says, you know, Europe is finally taking this threat seriously. But apparently the United States is not. Apparently the U.S. is not participating with NATO in these exercises or these efforts to push back Russia, which is, you know, and so you don't know. I mean, every 2 weeks, Donald Trump and Vladimir Putin have these hour to 2 hour long conversations, private conversations, and probably the only person in the room with him when this is happening is Natalie Harp. And so we don't know if Putin has told Trump that he's going to attack Poland or Estonia, Latvia, or Lithuania, the three little tiny countries just above Poland, you know, and then you've got the sea there, and then you've got Finland north of that. Yeah, sometimes referred to as the Baltic states. We don't know what kind of promises he might have made to Putin, if he's working with Putin on this. I mean, we do know that Trump and J.D. Vance cut off our supplies of interceptor missiles that can stop, you know, hell from raining from the sky to Ukraine. We cut them off. And J.D. Vance, a couple of weeks ago, said that was his proudest moment as vice president, was making sure that no more defensive weapons were shipped to Ukraine from the United States. And right now, well, last night, I think it was something like 20 people died in Ukraine because Russia is just like dropping bombs on apartment buildings. So keep your eyes open. This, you know, never underestimate the danger of a cornered rat. And I think Putin is very much in that category right now. Meanwhile, Venezuela's gold held in the United Kingdom. This is a wild story. Venezuela has sovereign gold reserves, 31 tons of gold, $4 billion worth of gold, sitting in the United Kingdom. And for a number of years, the Venezuelans have been trying to get that gold back from England. But England did not recognize the Maduro regime as legitimate, which was a reasonable thing. I mean, he rigged the election and did it right in front of the God in the whole world. I mean, everybody knew that Maduro did not win that election, but he stayed in office. He stayed in power. And so England refused to give it back. Well, now Trump is saying, give it to us instead. Give it to the United States. And it looks like the UK is going to do this. And Trump is saying that he's going to use the gold to pay for to help Venezuela, to help Venezuelans, specifically, you know, to deal with the damage from the earthquake and for housing and healthcare projects. But, and there's a huge but, he's also selling it and the oil, the money from the oil, and the United States is taking a cut of that action to pay for the costs, I put in scare quotes, of having kidnapped Nicolas Maduro and his wife and having, you know, run our operation in Venezuela and blowing up boats in the Caribbean and anything else he can figure out. Basically ways to justify just stealing this money. So, you know, and to this day, nobody knows what has happened to the $14 billion that Donald Trump has sold, $14 billion worth of oil, and that money went into an account in Kuwait that Trump himself apparently personally controls, and nobody's sure where the money is. I mean, this is Putin-level corruption. It's incredible. Kim Jong-un just answered Donald Trump. This is, actually his sister did. His sister is starting to play a real substantial role in North Korea. South Korea and the United States have these annual exercises. And Trump just announced that he's truncating them, he's shortening them, in deference to Kim, to his good friend, the murderous dictator of North Korea. This was the Ulchi Freedom Shield exercises is what they're called. And so how does Kim respond? Well, first off, you'll recall in the White House 2 or 3 days ago when Trump made this comment, one of the reporters said, did Kim answer you? Have you heard back from him? And Trump was like, well, yes. And you could tell he was getting ready to tell a lie, right? You can always tell when he's about to lie. Well, because his lips are moving. But this was just particularly conspicuous. And in fact, Kim's sister, Kim Yo-jong, Kim is their last name, but in Korean, the last name goes first, says, no, Kim Jong-un, her brother, has not responded to Donald Trump, and they are not our friends. She said, the provocative, aggressive nature of the drills won't change, even though their duration and size were reduced. In other words, thanks for nothing, Donald. And then she goes on to say, if the U.S. calculates that it can propagate its recent measure as one of so-called good faith, they will not get the desired answer. So, you know, Donald used to love to tell that story about the scorpion and the frog, you know, where the frog is crossing the pond and the scorpion says, can I hitch a ride on your back? And the frog says, well, you know, I'm a little afraid you'll sting me. And the scorpion says, trust me. And they get halfway across the pond and the scorpion stings the frog and the frog dies. And as he's dying, he's saying, why did you sting me? And the scorpion says, because it's my nature. Well, Donald is discovering that it is the nature of authoritarian dictatorships to not go along with democracies like the United States and to not, you know, and to not acknowledge nice little favors you do to them because they don't really care. Kim Jong-un doesn't give a damn about Donald Trump. He's worried about his own power. And he's getting tighter and tighter and tighter with Putin and with Xi, with China and with Russia. Distressing, George. It's very distressing. I was frankly amazed that AFD bound themselves to Putin. This is Alternative for Deutschland. For people who don't know what we're talking about, it's the right-wing party in Germany that's basically trying to reprise the Nazi worldview. I don't know how else to describe it. Yeah,
1: that's putting it mildly.
0: Yeah. And now they're wanting to realign Germany with Russia. And you've got these movements, by the way, all over Russia, and they're being driven mostly by social media stuff that's being driven out of Moscow or out of St. Petersburg, you know, the internet research agency and whatnot. So.
1: Right. You got time for another quick one?
0: Sure.
1: Yeah. Well, you're talking about Russia getting ready to test NATO and all that. Well, mm-hmm. In July, the Khabarovsk, the lead boat of a new class of Russian submarines, entered sea trials in the White Sea, and it's designed to carry 6 Poseidon nuke-powered torpedoes that have a range of 6,200 miles, and they can carry a warhead up to 25 kilotons.
0: Whoa.
1: And these are the things that are designed to attack coastal ports and naval bases. And you know, our friend Dmitry Medvedev, you know, the guy that mm-hmm. loves the vodka bottle, has suggested that since Britain is supplying aid to Ukraine, well, we'll set a couple of these off the UK post and the coast and create a radioactive tsunami that'll swamp the UK.
0: Whoa. He said that?
1: Yeah.
0: Mm-hmm. Medvedev?
1: Whoa. Yeah, he's the guy, you know.
0: Yeah, he's the former president of Russia. I mean, you know, he's the guy that's been taking turns with Putin.
1: Yeah, he's part of the National Security Council, something or other right now.
0: Right. George, you know.
1: Another suggestion to that, too, military columnist in Pravda. We have a use for this Poseidon. We'll threaten England.
0: Wow. George, if you could put in the 30 seconds we've got until we're going to hit a break here, if you could put your former security intelligence hat on, do you think we're at risk for World War III?
1: I think so, because all those things you mentioned, Russia's, you know, testing NATO in Romania and Poland and the Baltic states and cyber warfare and asymmetrical warfare. So, yeah, I wouldn't be surprised, you know. Be a distraction from Ukraine. They figure they got the West tied down in Ukraine, and what a better time to test NATO's resolve than it doesn't look like President Trump is going to back up NATO, so why not, right?
0: Yeah, exactly. And then China goes, hey, what a better time, there's no better time than now to take Taiwan.
1: Exactly.
0: Yeah, this could be a disaster scenario. George, thank you for the call. Great talking to you.
1: Keep up the good work.
0: You too, George. Thank you. Roberta in Poway, California. Hey, Roberta, what's up?
2: The Carnegie Endowment for International Law has announced that Trump has designated Marco to dismantle the International Criminal Court. So they have just sanctioned the president, the chief prosecutor, 8 judges, and they're going to sanction any countries that cooperate with ICC.
0: Yeah, I know. Yeah, it's because the International Criminal Court went after Trump's friend, Vladimir Putin, in my opinion.
2: Right.
0: And his other friend, Netanyahu.
2: Right.
0: And they're probably going to come after him. I mean, you know, there's a complaint before the ICC right now for Trump for murder for those boats, those fishermen off the coast of Venezuela and Colombia.
2: Mm-hmm. So what can we do?
0: Elect Democrats.
2: You know, okay, I'm with you on that.
0: It's really that simple.
2: We can kill two birds with one stone, I guess.
0: Yeah, there you go. I think so. I think that's what it's going to take. You know, setting aside the killing metaphor, but yeah, I'm with you. Roberta, thank you. Great to hear from you. I appreciate the call. Alan in Seattle. Hey, Alan, what's on your mind today?
3: I'm trying to hold on to my precious dollars, but Scott Bessent seems to want to destroy our dollar's value.
0: Yeah.
3: And I can see that in the precious metals prices. Gold, since the beginning of August, is up 14.28%.
0: Wow.
3: And silver is up 19.8%. So, you know, your dollar buys less. And, you know, it's inflation, it's the Iran war, it's their mismanagement of the economy. You know, just hold on to your hats here, folks. Yeah. It's going to be a bumpy ride for the rest of the year.
0: Well, and their two Santa Claus strategy for the last 45 years of running up debt when there's a Republican in office to make the economy look good, and then squealing about the debt when a Democrat comes into office to try to force cuts to social spending, has been quite successful. I mean, they took us from a national debt of under $1 trillion when Reagan came into office to $40 trillion this week. And, you know, Japan has a huge debt. What did they buy with it? They bought bullet trains that go 300 miles an hour that run on time. They bought a national health care system. They bought free education for everybody. We have a big national debt, you know, about half of what Japan's is. And what did we buy with it? We bought billionaires. We got a bumper crop of billionaires, over 1,000 of them.
3: Wasn't it President Eisenhower that railed against the military-industrial complex and
0: yes.
3: managed to build the interstate highway system? That's
0: yep.
3: where our money should be going, is into infrastructure, not bombs.
0: Yeah, I'm with you. Look up Eisenhower's Cross of Iron speech, where he talks about every warship launch represents a theft from those who are hungry, those who are thirsty, those who are homeless. I don't remember the exact words to that effect. And then he goes out and lays it out. He says, one battleship costs 30 million bushels a week. It's just a remarkable speech from a sitting president of the United States. Brian in Seattle. Hey, Brian, what's up?
4: Hey, how you doing, Tom? I just want to say that I voted for Obama and I voted for Trump. And no matter who you vote for, each year we lose more and more of our freedoms and rights. We lose more and more of our savings and money. And I think that they both play on the same team, and that includes Xi and Putin. It's all about keeping the people at the bottom down and the people at the top of the pyramid up. I couldn't disagree with you more on the COVID shot. You need to still explain where COVID came from. Trump for a long time was saying China, which is one of the cities in Ukraine which is known to have so many biological war labs.
0: Brian, thanks. I'm just not going to put up with that kind of crap anymore. Babs in Bellevue, Washington. Hey, Babs, what's up?
5: Hey, Tom. It's so good to talk to you because I finally think I have good news.
0: Okay.
5: I just returned from Alaska, and everyone whom I casually began talking to you, they are so fed up with what's going on in the government that I couldn't believe that I didn't start the conversation in that direction. They did.
0: Mm-hmm.
5: So I really think something's happening in Alaska. The occasion was my family up there owns 3 dogs, and we take them out twice a day. And so, you know, you stop and you toss things to the dogs and you start talking to the people who are also tossing. And it's on everybody's mind. And I am just, I am beyond, I'm getting really hopeful. And you're a part of that, too. And so I wanted to share that with you.
0: Well, thank you, Babs. These are people that just random folks, not necessarily your liberal friends, as it were, right?
5: No, just people I ran across walking the dogs.
0: Wow. Huh. Well, yeah. That's good news. What is it? Mary Peltola is running against Ann Sullivan?
5: Yeah, I have it.
0: For Senate?
5: Yes, and she came in with a high percentage, and they are very hopeful. Yeah. She actually, they think that she's going to be the next, it's senator, right?
0: Yes. Yes.
5: The current
0: senator is their member of Congress, isn't she? And running for the Senate?
5: Golly.
0: I could be wrong on that.
5: She was a member of Congress.
0: Yeah,
5: she was the first member from Native Alaskans to be elected.
0: Yeah.
5: And I don't think she is currently. I should know better.
0: Yeah, me too. My apologies to our Alaskan listeners. But Babs, what was the principal argument or complaint that people had about what's going on?
5: Principal argument, the first person who went right off when I mentioned anything was a Native Alaskan woman, and she absolutely hates that they're selling off land and that her people, yes,
0: yeah.
5: So it's Native Americans are starting it, and just Trump's person, that just the whole thing, they're just so sick of it.
0: Yeah. Yeah, I think that's happening all over America. The question is whether he can hold that tide back by cheating in the election, or whether his billionaire buddies will be able to buy the election.
5: Exactly.
0: Yeah, yeah, it's going to be interesting to watch. Babs, thanks for the call, and thanks for the optimistic note here. I appreciate it.
5: Yes, I need it so badly.
0: Yeah,
5: thank you.
0: Me too. Bye. Thank you. Bye now.
6: You're listening to the Tom Hartman Program.
0: It's the place where despair is not an option. I'll be right back with you folks. So Doris Miller is a name that you're probably not familiar with unless you've read the news. Doris is typically a woman's name, but in this case it was a man's name. He was a black man during World War II. He was stationed at Pearl Harbor in Hawaii when it was attacked by the Japanese. He was a cook on one of the ships. He was not trained in how to use anti-aircraft weaponry. But the guy who was killed by the Japanese attack, by the Japanese planes coming in and strafing the ships that they weren't successful in sinking. So he runs up on deck and he grabs the anti-aircraft gun and he shoots down one of the Japanese planes. And they're strafing the boat again, and so he drags a couple of other people who've been wounded to safety. It saves lives. I mean, this guy was a genuine hero. And so back during the first Trump administration, this new aircraft carrier was being built. It was going to be named the Doris Miller, the USS Doris Miller. The first time a ship was named after a black person, it would be the first time that a ship was named after an enlisted man. Typically, the ships are named after presidents or defense secretaries or people who have won the Congressional Medal of Honor. And there's talk about giving Doris Miller the Congressional Medal of Honor to just kind of make all that consistent. So then comes Trump's lickspittles, Whiskey Pete Hegseth and the people in the, he's fired all the black and female, or most of the black and female officers. I believe it was Chris Hayes did a really great, maybe I'm mixing up my podcast, it might have been the Daily on New York Times last week, a really great deep dive into how badly Trump has gutted our military, basically leaving nothing but white men in charge of everything. And many of them white supremacist men. And so, they all got together and said, hey, screw Doris Miller. He's just a black guy. We're going to name this aircraft carrier after Donald Trump. And, who was a real war hero. I mean, he had bone spurs, and he showed up for his own personal Vietnam in the 60s. Anyway, he avoided getting sexually transmitted diseases. I mean, just ask Donald Trump. He told the newspapers back in the day that in my personal Vietnam was not getting STDs. So he is worthy of having an aircraft carrier named after him, right? I mean, you got the George Washington, who was named after the guy who led troops in battle in the American Revolution. You've got the Abraham Lincoln. There's one named after George Herbert Walker Bush, who flew combat missions in World War II. So why not after the guy who's got the bone spurs and got out of going to Vietnam that way? He says facetiously. This is just disgusting. I mean, this is pathetic. Trump is putting his name on everything. He's putting his face on everything. He's hanging 40-foot banners with his glowering face all over Washington, D.C. He's gilding statues. He's got a 14-foot golden statue of himself now in one of his tacky golf motels. It's sick. Michael in Westmont, Illinois. Hey, Michael, what's up?
7: I've been mulling over this question for months now, and I finally went to ChatGPT, and I asked how many of the American billionaires are building bunkers. And it came back saying there were 1,100 billionaires in the country.
0: Yeah, that's probably about right.
7: I had no idea what the number was that big. But they said they didn't have enough data to check them all. But
0: well, we know Trump is building one. We know that Zuckerberg has one in Hawaii.
7: Yeah, Theo has one in New Zealand. I've got to assume that Musk has one in Texas somewhere.
0: Probably.
7: I've got a couple of theories on. They said there was, the AI said there was 12 to 15 that they knew for sure. Trump's big push to get his done, you know, get his ballroom done. But I don't think the ballroom means anything.
0: Yeah. No, I think it's all about the bunker underneath. Michael, I'm sorry I'm out of time. It's the end of the show, so I got to run. Oh. Thank you for the call. It's a great topic. We have a lot of work to do between now and November, so let's get ready.
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On the show, you'll hear solutions journalism for social justice, fueling action, not despair. I'm Sonali Kolhatkar, host and executive producer. This week, we'll parse the Supreme Court's decision to sign off on Donald Trump's attacks on mail-in voting, and how states like California are responding. My guest will be David Daley, senior fellow at Fair Vote and author of Anti-Democratic, Inside the Right's 50-Year Plot to Control American Elections. Then, in the wake of ongoing attacks on immigrants and wild claims of non-citizens voting in elections, we'll turn to Nicole Malacu, Executive Director of National Partnership for New Americans. Nicole will tell us about a new campaign her organization has just launched. And finally, we'll look at the new cruel and onerous Medicaid work requirements and how Medicare for All would end the bureaucracy and hurdles once and for all. I'll speak with Sophia Tripoli, Managing Director of Health Policy at Families USA. That's coming up in just a moment.

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The United States Supreme Court on Monday of this week issued a 6-3 ruling allowing the Trump administration to restrict mail-in voting. All six conservative justices voted to lift a June 2026 injunction on Trump's quest to make it harder for people to cast ballots, particularly in liberal voting regions such as California, Oregon, and elsewhere. The majority issued an unsigned opinion stating, quote, "The court's disposition of this application does not mean that any measure taken by the government to implement the order will necessarily be lawful. On that score, time will tell," end of quote. In response, Justice Ketanji Brown Jackson, dissenting, wrote

0: the six conservative justices out of nine seem to be doing what they can to essentially realize Trump's dream of having as few people vote as possible, particularly voters who might be against Trump's policies. What does this particular ruling mean? It doesn't necessarily sign off on what Trump is doing, but it lifts the gate. It lifts the ban on what he was trying to do, right?
1: It's a complicated and dangerous first step towards what Donald Trump wants to do. I don't usually agree with John Roberts and the conservative majority, but I do think they're right on this piece that time will tell. This is a very early first decision. Now, there's plenty of cause for concern with it. The Trump administration effectively wants to impose all kinds of new rules that would make a mail-in voting very difficult, and perhaps even impossible, if not, you know, highly dangerous. They are looking for voting rolls from states. They are looking to match them up against a Homeland Security database. None of this is constitutional. The president does not have the ability to make this kind of sweeping power over voting. And none of it is even, you know, practical in the, you know, 2 months barely that remain before these midterm elections. A handful of blue states went to a lower federal court and said that this would be highly chaotic and we can't possibly imagine pulling this off. And oh, by the way, the president doesn't have this power in the first place. A lower court in Massachusetts did agree with that. What the U.S. Supreme Court did earlier this week was to say it was too early for that judge to impose a sweeping blockade on the actions because they did not yet completely know what the rules were going to look like. Now, this court has a little bit of a Goldilocks problem on this, right? You know, sometimes it's too warm and sometimes it's too cold. Sometimes it's too early and sometimes it's too late on. And that's why these states were trying to move quickly. These states wanted to get out in front of this. The court said you've gotten out too far ahead of it. Now that these rules have in fact been published, they arrived on Friday night, I imagine all of this is going to find its way back into court. It will slowly find its way back to the U.S. Supreme Court, and this time it will have to be judged on the actual merits of the case.
0: I appreciate that clarification. So if I want to pick up on the fact that you said the president does not have the power to control how people vote in states. And that is really worth reminding us because Trump has convinced so many of us of his power simply by wielding what he doesn't have and seeing what he can get away with. By design, states and their attorneys general and their election commissions are the ones that control how people cast ballots as long as it's in conjunction with or respects the Constitution, right? There really is not supposed to be federal, central, sweeping rules on how the voting should actually take place as long as it's lawful. So how is this even, like, how is the Supreme Court not simply saying the president has no power over this?
1: Wouldn't it be wonderful if the Supreme Court would simply step up? But that has been one of the key problems in all of these cases. You talk about how Donald Trump has been trying to wield power that he does not have. Well, that is what is so concerning here, is that the U.S. Supreme Court has time and again been Donald Trump's complicit, willing partner in allowing him

0: real power that he does not have. So when the conservative majority says that time will tell, you know, it most certainly will, because this court has done very little to rein in Donald Trump's wild excesses and claims of executive authority that he simply does not have. And that is what is so concerning here. I mean, if you look at what Donald Trump is doing behind the scenes right now to take over the governing board of the U.S. Postal Service, just this week, we've seen an additional 4 conservative MAGA Republicans who will not say that the 2020 election was properly decided, appointed to the governing board of the U.S. Postal Service. This is supposed to be a nonpartisan organization. Its job is to deliver the mail. Its job is not to get in the way of how states organize elections. It is not to say we will not deliver these ballots because states will not go along with what is a clearly unconstitutional power grab by the President of the United States. So there is much here that is concerning, and all of that is ramped up by the fact that this court has been so cowardly and so complicit in allowing Donald Trump to seize power he does not have.
1: Now, a state like California could be really impacted if mail-in voting is thrown into havoc or is in some way undermined, right? Something like 80% of all voters who return ballots do so by mail. I know I do. I'm in California. And it's been very, very convenient to be able to simply cast my ballot. You know, we have my whole family, we get together and we fill out the forms at our leisure and fill out the ballots. And then we go together and drop them off for something like 1 month before voting day, which, you know, giving that large window of time so that there aren't long lines, all of that. California has worked really hard to make it easy for people to vote, which it should be, right, short of being able to create a state holiday on voting day itself. And so how could states like California, what is at stake if Trump's dream were to come true on mail-in voting?
0: This is impossible to imagine. We are about 70 days out from the midterms. States simply don't have the time to be able to change these procedures on the fly. In the state of North Carolina, military ballots and overseas ballots are going in the mail on September 4th. So, you know, a justice Ketanji Brown Jackson called this a Kafka-esque nightmare if it was allowed to proceed. It is impossible to imagine how California, how Utah and Oregon and Colorado and Arizona and some of the other states that really rely on mail balloting almost entirely, how this would, you know, possibly impact the administration of elections in these states. You simply cannot do it this quickly, this close to an election. Once again, it would be terrific to have the U.S. Supreme Court stand up now and make this clear and shut down this Kafka-esque nightmare before it gets any closer. The danger is that they allow this to creep closer and closer to the elections and throw this into chaos. It is hard to imagine that would be their play. But, you know, once again, it has been hard to imagine that this court would be as recklessly partisan as it has been on all of the democracy and voting questions that have come before it, really dating back to Citizens United in 2010.
1: And I imagine that if... Right. I imagine that if implementation of Trump's, you know, anti-democratic dream doesn't take place by the midterms, that this is the way to open the door to enact it during the presidential race in 2 years, right? They basically keep pushing and pushing and pushing and seeing what they can enact. That is how they work. Wearing us down, wearing people down, is part of the tactic. What is the most hopeful pushback that you can see if, I know that some states are considering voting considering suing over this, have already launched a lawsuit. And you mentioned that there is one in play already. And, you know, short of us having a change of the guard in Congress and the White House, how do we counter this anti-democratic trend?
0: I do believe that this will be stopped. There are two cases that were filed against it. One, the 23 blue states that have moved against it, and they will refile that case now that the Postal Service published its rules on this Friday night. There is also a case that is still moving that was filed by a number of voting rights groups that says that this affects us because we simply cannot help all of these voters who are going to need extra assistance now. And that case will led to an injunction as well and will likely be at the U.S. Supreme Court soon. So I imagine that on one of these two tracks, especially as the calendar turns and we head into September, that this will be stopped for the midterms, simply because it's, you know, very difficult to imagine how it could be practically enforced. But the danger, as you suggest, is, you know, what happens as we head towards 2028? If the president is doing all of this through executive order, and if he has a U.S. Supreme Court that, you know, time and again has been willing to be his ally in collecting executive authority and power and awarding it to Donald Trump, this is going to come back. What we're going to have to do is have a Democratic trifecta in Washington after 2028. And that trifecta is going to have to act and act quickly on a wide variety of reforms that fix all of these institutions that have been so broken and so hijacked by conservatives over the course of the Trump administration and even earlier. It is going to take reform of the U.S. Supreme Court. It is going to take reform of redistricting. It's going to take looking at the structure of the U.S. Senate. All of these questions of representation are going to have to be addressed in the first 100 days of a Democratic trifecta if we want to get this country back on a track to actual democracy again.
1: Well, it also certainly remains to be seen how the Democrats behave, how they step up. They're currently not very popular. You know, at least the old guard of the Democratic Party is not very popular. And there's a lot of issues that continue to come up around the attacks on voting are just one aspect of like the attacks that the Trump administration is launching, right? In addition to the immigrants and on
0: very
1: Medicaid
0: so.
1: And on et cetera. So finally, what do you think people need to be paying attention to around elections? Are you also worried that just the mere headlines around this issue around voting is going to confuse people? And again, that's probably part of what they want. Are you worried about the confusion around the midterm elections? Even if everything stays in place, even if actually no changes are implemented, the people fear that something has been implemented, so they maybe don't show up to the polls or don't return their ballots by mail.
0: No, I think all of those are very real concerns. I mean, all you have to do is look at the streets of Minneapolis lately, the streets of Maine, and see the kind of immigration enforcement that's going on in the nation, right? I mean, it's really easy to draw a line and say that there's a connection between the kind of aggressive immigration enforcement and the fear that that has instilled in so many communities and so many cities across the country, and then the fear that if I have to go and vote and stand in line, that I am putting a target on the back of myself and my family, even if I am an American citizen and entirely able to vote in these elections. So I do worry about that. I worry about the increasing conversation around our elections not being safe or not being fair or being somehow rigged and fraudulent, when that is simply not the case.
1: Well, David, I want to thank you so much for joining us today. Give out the website for Fair Vote.
0: Oh, yes, fairvote.org. You can find all of this information there, and you can find Anti-Democratic at bookstores around the country.
1: Well, I want to thank you so much, David, for joining us. As always, appreciate your time and your analysis.
0: A pleasure. Thank you, Sonali.
1: My guest has been David Daly. He's a senior fellow at Fair Vote, and the name of his book is Anti-Democratic, Inside the Right's 50-Year Plot to Control American Elections, A History of John Roberts, the Supreme Court, and the Voting Rights Act. And I'm Sonali Kohatkar, host and executive producer of Rising Up with Sonali, an independently produced subscriber-supported program nationally syndicated to radio stations, free speech TV, and podcast platforms.

0: 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The Trump administration earlier this year claimed it had discovered more than 250,000 non-citizen voters on the rolls of just four states. Government officials offered no evidence to support the wild claim, one that contradicts every report and investigation. Voter fraud by non-citizens is extremely rare and is usually a result of error rather than malicious intent. In fact, there have been prominent cases of malicious voter fraud linked to white Republican voters. Building on years of baseless claims of non-citizens voting, advocacy groups worry about voter intimidation against people of color and those suspected of being non-citizens during this year's midterm elections. To that end, the National Partnership for New Americans has just launched a new campaign to engage and activate eligible voters. And here to tell us about it is Nicole Malaku. She is Executive Director of National Partnership for New Americans. She has more than a decade of experience in immigrant and refugee advocacy at local, state, and national levels. Welcome to the program, Nicole.
1: Thanks for having me, Sonali.
0: Let's first begin by talking about these baseless claims. I mentioned this 250,000 voters. It seems as though the Trump administration is relying heavily on smoke and mirrors and just making up wild claims to justify what essentially it sounds like it's planning a crackdown on voters' ability, particularly people who would perhaps not vote the way he'd like them to vote. Are you worried that this sort of narrative, this sort of propaganda really might make it more difficult, might muddy the waters, might make, create justifications for armed enforcement at the polls, et cetera?
1: Well, first, I think we should all be concerned when we see the signs and potential threats of voter suppression across communities. And in particular, we are concerned about immigrant voters being targeted for enforcement or intimidation at the polls this year, which is why we launched this campaign, Together We're America, Together We Vote, that really speaks of the opportunity for the new American electorate, that is naturalized voters, to participate in this year's midterms. There has been and there continues to not be evidence of thousands of voters, hundreds of thousands of non-citizens voters in elections over the last 10 years. In fact, very few instances of this have occurred. And if they are, they have been remedied and acknowledged in places like New Jersey, where there were administrative errors or the like that had contributed to folks inadvertently voting in local elections. I would say, alongside the many things that have been threats in the public discourse about this year's elections are that we know that certainly the administration understands the power of the vote that's in question, and folks really seeing firsthand the outcome of the policies of this administration and understanding that America and Americans of every persuasion, including naturalized voters, will be coming to the polls this November with something different in mind. And so regardless of how individuals vote, it is our charge and our mission to make sure that we combine our efforts with voter protection efforts across the country to make sure that every person who is eligible to vote this year, especially naturalized citizens, are able to freely and fairly exercise their voice in this year's midterms.
0: And also there is this aspect of ensuring that the Trump administration ensuring that there are that it's harder for there to be new Americans. Let's talk about that too, because Trump came into power saying that he would, his administration was going to engage in mass deportations of criminals who were immigrants. But now his administration seems to have pivoted to simply cracking down on legal forms of immigration. So people who are trying to adjust their status, people who are trying to get their green card in place, and people who are green card holders who are trying to become citizens. How widespread is this? What are the dangers to people who are trying to emigrate through the legal pathways that were set up? You know, that's that thing that conservatives always tell us, well, if you just didn't break the laws, you wouldn't get caught up in ICE's raids.
1: Well, yes, we hear this all the time, that we like immigrants, we just like them to do it the right way. And many of the folks that are actively being ensnared in the enforcement apparatus are in fact legally present. So we are seeing a concerted effort by the administration to delegalize large numbers of populations. We're seeing it with those who had TPS that's been revoked and they are now out of status. We're seeing the pause on green card processing, which is a pathway to naturalization for the programs related to naturalization, which is a benefit available to eligible lawful permanent residents who have met all the criteria to become citizens. We've seen death by a thousand cuts strategy from this administration to make it harder and more arduous to apply for citizenship. And so we remain concerned about the way that a combination of administrative policies as well as a culture of investigation, a culture of fear has permeated individuals who would be eligible to adjust their status to either permanent residents as green card holders or from LPRs to naturalized citizens, and sort of wanting to chill that pipeline of folks in our democracy pipeline. And so one of the things that I think is really important for us to do as a field and as stakeholders who have eliminated barriers to naturalization for many, many years is to keep informing people that naturalization is the best way to protect an individual from enforcement, and that people make sure that, you know, they undertake this process so they can fully participate in our democracy. One of the things that we know to be true is that without changing the statute, naturalization will continue to exist. People are still naturalizing, although they will need to plan on a longer timeline than in previous administrations. Processing time may take longer. You may have a longer wait time to actually get to your oath ceremony, but it still exists. And then for those that have already naturalized, I think our message and our call to action is to make sure that they are informed, educated, and activated to get to the polls this November.
0: Now, the Trump administration has also increased the fees dramatically for people to go through these legal pathways. This essentially ensures that the only people who can emigrate aren't necessarily the ones who have, you know, either quote unquote earned it or been qualified or spent a lot of time here, have a lot of ties here, but basically rich people, right?
1: Well, according to, you know, the attempt to increase the fee rule, which we are countering as NPNA, will increase the fee from $780 to $1380. So a significant increase, which we think will price out a number of working class and low income immigrants from the process. And so being priced out of citizenship is just simply undemocratic. We want to make sure that citizenship remains affordable and accessible to new American communities. And the best way to do that is to keep those fees reasonable and within range of working class communities. And second, you know, through this fee rule that is traveling right now, actually the deadline was today to submit public comment. The administration is looking to call the use of fee waivers or partial fee waivers, which really was a lifeline for low-income communities to apply for naturalization. And so with those changes, in addition to the others that I talked about earlier, like the culture of no, the culture of investigation, the administrative changes, making the citizenship test harder. There's just a number of barriers, undue barriers that are being implemented that will certainly detour people from undertaking this process. And so our charge is to really try to do everything in our power to curb the impact of a potential fee increase and make sure that citizenship is not only available for the richest among us or the people that can afford to basically buy their way into our democracy. We think that that is simply unforgivable, right, for an administration to price individuals out, in particular in this time of a waning economy where things are getting more expensive across the board. USCIS is funded by fees, and so if they cull access to citizenship, they're essentially cutting off one source of income for some of the fees that they intake for processing these applications. And so we'll have a perpetual effect of an agency that is no longer solvent, lower applications, a deteriorating pipeline of folks who are making that transition from LPR to naturalized citizen. And that has generational implications on our country and on the 9 million people who are eligible to naturalize.
0: Let's talk about the new campaign, which has just been launched by NPNA, Together We Are America and Together We Vote. What is this campaign aiming to do?
1: So it's primarily a messaging campaign alongside our 70 members across the country. We're really working to get the word out of what's happening this November, what's on the ballot for our communities through a nonpartisan civic engagement lens. And one of the things that's really important is that us having close proximity to members across the country who are seeing the outcome of these policies in their families' lives, whether they're seeing, you know, militarization of their community, or you're seeing families being split apart, or you're seeing people lose status. We really want to elevate not only the naturalized voters themselves and the people heading to the polls, but also their children who may be voting for the first time this cycle. So there are, you know, mixed status families where maybe a parent or a loved one holds TPS and is having their status terminated. And so we'll know that their 18 or 19 year old young person will be heading to the polls this November with their loved ones in mind. We have a lot having their status terminated. And so we'll know that their 18 or 19 year old young person will be heading to the polls this November with their loved ones in mind. We have a lot of folks in our communities who are watching their parents and their families and their friends and their loved ones go every day in fear of maybe they won't come home from work that day. And so we are inviting a large part of our community, not only immigrants, not only the community that serves them, but allies, communities of faith, to join us to make sure that we can engage the whole nation, really, in making sure our voices are heard this November. That looks like a public messaging campaign. That looks like voter protection efforts on the ground with some of our partners across the country. That looks like an invitation to share stories of what people are feeling and thinking as they head to the polls this November.
0: And then finally, Nicole, the crackdown on immigrants is being sold to us as something that's good for Americans, but it is quite the opposite, right? The crackdown on immigrants does ultimately hurt U.S. citizens, including those who've been here for a few generations.

0: And I'm wondering if that is part of the narrative, the messaging strategy, because we're looking at a future where there's fewer qualified healthcare workers, for example, who are primarily immigrant. We're looking at a democracy where fewer and fewer people vote because of those attacks, right? Ultimately, it hurts those of us who are here and who have been citizens for a while.
1: It absolutely does. And if anybody was watching the jobs report, last week we had a decline in net jobs. And I think, you know, the connection that the administration tried to make is that it was related to mass deportations. But what we're seeing is that no new jobs have been created by the mass deportations and by the attacks on immigrants. Communities are not better off economically. We're paying more for everything in this particular time, and we're losing part of our workforce, part of our community.
0: And just to interrupt briefly, there are reports showing that for industries that are immigrant heavy, when people stopped showing up to work because they were terrified of ICE raids, instead of hiring U.S.-born workers, many of these industries just and companies shut down or shut down operations, which then, you know, hurt everybody, right?
1: That's correct. We're seeing healthcare, large swaths of healthcare workers that will no longer be up to show, be able to show up for their shifts, caring for our elders, caring for our children. We're seeing construction sites where jobs are paused or indefinitely delayed. We are going to see the implications of this campaign against immigrants in every part of our life. And I think, one of the things that will be clear in the contrast coming into November is, have people's lives improved? And if the question is no, then that is what we will be having a conversation about with voters this November. So yes, our mind is on Ohio. Our mind is on the Haitian community members that are no longer able to work in elder care. Our mind is on the construction workers in markets across the country where jobs in Texas or job sites are paused. Restaurants across the country are reporting that some of their workforce are no longer coming to work. And so we're seeing it in every sector. And I really hope that some of that data makes it to the light of day so that we can really have a firm picture of what's happening right now in our economy that's related to this anti-immigrant sort of era.
0: Nicole, I want to thank you so much for joining us today. Give out a website for NPNA.
1: Yes, it's nationalpartnershipfornewamericans.org. And you can also find a link there to Together We Are America and Together We Vote. We hope you'll join us.
0: And we'll link to those from our website. Thank you so much for joining us.
1: Thank you.
0: My guest has been Nicole Melaco. She's Executive Director of National Partnership for New Americans. And I'm Sonali Kohatkar, host and executive producer of Rising Up with Sonali, an independently produced subscriber-supported program nationally syndicated to radio stations, free speech TV, and podcast platforms.

0: 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The Centers for Medicare and Medicaid published a rule in June of this year, ostensibly to comply with last year's One Big Beautiful Act of 2025, that requires Medicaid recipients to prove they've worked for 80 hours a month in order to qualify for government health care. The rule is supposed to take effect January 2027, and health advocates are warning it could exclude many who need benefits but cannot fulfill the work requirements. The Medicaid cuts are expected to result in $326 billion of austerity over 10 years and result in 5.3 million people losing health coverage over that time period. My guest is Sophia Tripoli, Managing Director of Health Policy at Families USA, where she oversees and leads that organization's strategic development and framework on all aspects of its health policy priorities, including guidance on federal and state health policy. Welcome to the program, Sophia.
1: Thank you so much. Thank you for having me.
0: So let's first talk about what the so-called One Big Beautiful Act actually stipulated, and then let's compare that to what CMS issued as its rule. So Republicans have made no secret for years that they've wanted to cut government health benefits. What exactly does the One Big Beautiful Act state in terms of Medicaid and the kinds of requirements it puts on those who would be eligible?
1: Absolutely. It is a pretty huge bill. It has a number of provisions. As you mentioned up top, in total, it cuts about $1 trillion from the healthcare system, the vast majority of that coming from Medicaid. And what it does is it imposes a number of new restrictions on the Medicaid program, imposing things like Medicaid work requirements, forcing Medicaid patients to redetermine their eligibility every 6 months, requiring Medicaid beneficiaries to pay more cost sharing, more costs associated with keeping their benefits, and a number of other bureaucratic sort of burdens that it places on beneficiaries to continue to prove that they are eligible for the Medicaid program. The bill also makes a number of very significant cuts to Medicaid funding that flows into states, cutting off some of the state's ability to generate their ability to fund the state side of the Medicaid program, and places a lot of limits on the tools that states have to generate their share of funding the Medicaid program. In total, this means that for the Medicaid program and this bill, what it does is it's going to kick a number of people off of health insurance. It's going to reduce access to significant, really important health benefits, and it pushes the burden of financing the Medicaid program more and more on the state's shoulders to deal with the burden of having to fund greater part of their of the state program, and limiting the state's ability to generate some of the revenue that they need to generate to fund the program, which just means cuts to services, cuts to benefits, and cuts to the state's ability to finance the program.
0: And of course, all of this was not necessarily entering the public discourse last year when that bill was being passed, because it was one of so many things that went into that bill. And if it had been a standalone piece of legislation, I imagine there would have been greater opposition. It was folded into this huge bill. I'm sure advocacy groups like yours were probably talking about it and screaming about it, but it might have gotten lost in the noise, particularly when it comes to public understanding of what exactly the government is now requiring. So what did CMS, the federal agency that actually runs the programs, Medicare and Medicaid, what were the details of the rule issued in June? Is it meant to essentially ensure compliance with the One Big Beautiful Act? Does it go further?
1: Absolutely. So under the HR 1, CMS was required to put out some new federal rules that were to provide guidance to states for how they were going to implement big pieces of the Medicaid cuts and the restrictions on the Medicaid program. One of the biggest dimensions was, how are they going to implement work requirements? into the Medicaid program. Now, the Medicaid work requirement provision in H.R. 1 requires people to be demonstrating that they are working 80 hours a month. And if they're not able to demonstrate or not able to work 80 hours a month, they qualify for an exemption and certain categories of exemptions. One of the things that the CMS, the Trump administration, decided that they were going to do was to go even further than what H.R. 1 required, to be even more stringent, to put even more burden on Medicaid beneficiaries to demonstrate that not only that they're working, but if they're not able to, but they're able to qualify for an exemption, they have to prove that they meet one of the exemptions, including a category if you have a specific serious a health condition. So you have to prove you have a health condition. And then the state's administration said that wasn't enough. Now you have to be able to document that your health condition prevents you from being able to work. And that is the piece of how the Trump administration is implementing this law that goes beyond what many legal experts believe of the intention of H.R. 1, the legislation that was passed and enacted into law last year. Because essentially what that means is Medicaid beneficiaries have to provide the documentation that they're either working, or if they can't, that they meet one of the exemptions, and if they meet one of the exemptions, that their exemption from the terms of a health condition means that they cannot work. So creates this entirely new burden on the individual and on the healthcare providers who serve Medicaid beneficiaries, that they now have to be in the position to determine and to document in medical records that, hey, this health condition means that this patient can't work. And now that's being linked to whether you can access your health insurance coverage under these new rules.
0: So Congress has supposed to set legislation, which it did last year, whether we like it or not. And of course, many didn't like it. The Trump administration, the government, is supposed to enact that legislation. And you're saying that they have gone further. And when you said legal experts, I imagine that basically this new rule is likely being challenged in court. Is that true?
1: Yes, just earlier this summer, in June, 25 states and the District of Columbia filed a lawsuit against the Trump administration, against CMS, essentially making that claim that the way that they're implementing this rule has gone beyond what lawmakers intended in the passage and enactment of H.R. 1, particularly around this piece about proving that your health condition is preventing you from work, that that's overly stringent, is beyond what was required by lawmakers in that statute. And so that is one of the pieces of the basis of that lawsuit. Right now, we're waiting to see how that plays out as it moves through the legal process. But what we know so far is that those states are still required to be implementing and moving forward with implementing work requirements while that court case plays out in the legal system.
0: What is the impact that you're expecting? I threw out some numbers around, and I think you did as well, around the amount of money it's going to be cutting, the number of people that are going to be kicked off Medicaid. What are the numbers that you can share, and how do we put that into terms that make it more human? How do we put it into human terms? Because these are big numbers, and each number is a person.
1: Absolutely. I think right now, you know, these work requirement provisions, which is the part of the law that we expect to see the most coverage losses associated with, goes into effect in January of 2027. So we are still sort of seeing states ramping up and getting ready for the implementation, trying to build the systems and get their systems ready to meet those new federal requirements in early next year. And so we haven't seen the level of coverage losses unfold yet, simply because we anticipate the vast majority of them to begin next year. Now, we have seen a couple of states in Nebraska, Montana, a couple others who are early in their implementation. They wanted to go even faster. And so we could start to see some coverage losses because of their early implementation of work requirements in the coming weeks, the coming months, as they're getting those systems up and running. So we don't have exact numbers of how many people have lost coverage so far, but what we know is what the estimates project from the Congressional Budget Office to think tanks and academics who've been looking at this and trying to estimate what the impact of this bill is going to be. And what we know is about 10 million people are going to lose health insurance. Nearly 8 million of those folks likely to come from the work, from the Medicaid restrictions that we're talking about specifically. And what this means is, right, like we're talking about, you know, low-income workers, moms, parents, kids, veterans, people with mental health issues, people with disabilities who are going to get caught up in this paperwork requirement to demonstrate that they are working or demonstrate that they meet an exemption and that they have a health condition that's preventing them from work. And we know that folks are going to get caught up in the confusion and the chaos of implementing such an onerous and burdensome requirement into the Medicaid system that it's going to cause people to lose their health insurance. So the toll is big in terms of coverage losses. And it's going to be, you know, people in our communities that are going to be suffering the most.
0: And it's not like it's easy to get a job. That's the other part of it, right? So they're putting these work requirements on people who ostensibly are not able to work because of health issues, because of disability, because they're low income, because if they could work, they would have had the healthcare, possibly. And of course, our healthcare system is also broken, the private healthcare system, that is. And then we're everywhere we look, AI is stealing jobs and making, you know, employment less and less possible. So it's putting the onus on to the most vulnerable people in an economy that is becoming crueler and crueler, you know, by, and the government is providing less and less. People are going to die, I feel.
1: I mean, you know, absolutely. I think what's important to remember, you know, is actually, the data shows us that the vast majority of people who rely on Medicaid for health insurance are actually already working, or they have an exemption because they're in school full time, or they're full-time caregivers for somebody in their family, because they're a person with disabilities and unable to work. And so this is not a bill, right? This was never an attempt from the Republican Party to get people back to work, right? Like, people in this program are already working, and if they're not, it's because there's an exemption under law that allows them to not be. But this is really about making people go through administrative hurdles, making it so complex, adding more complexities to the system to make it difficult for low-income, vulnerable populations who are disproportionately people of color, by the way, make it more difficult for them to access and get the healthcare that they need for themselves and their families. So people are going to suffer. People will lose their health insurance. It means when you're uninsured, it means you don't go to the doctor. You can't afford that incredibly high out-of-pocket bill. You don't get the prescription drugs that you need for yourself or for your kid. You delay medical treatment until you're sicker. And you show up in the emergency room, which is, by the way, the most expensive care setting. But when you're so sick that you need a lot of intervention, or in some cases, you're too sick for treatment, to your point about what this could mean in terms of mortality. So this is really a bill and an effort to attack low-income people and their ability to get the healthcare that they need. And we will be fighting very hard, as we have been, along with, I'm sure, many of your listeners across the country, to push back and to mitigate the harm and to do everything we can to make sure that we keep people covered in every opportunity that we can.
0: Let's talk about what states can do. And you mentioned there were some states that were rushing to implement these work requirements. Yeah. And, you know, we've seen over the years the sort of split in states that are excited about depriving people of their earned government benefits, and then states that are sort of desperately trying to compensate for those federal cuts. So those states that are interested in humane treatment of its people, what can they do that the Trump administration will allow them to do? And imagine whatever they do is going to have to come from or be funded by more taxation on people, you know, state taxes, or they're going to have to cut elsewhere within the state budget to pay for Medicaid?
1: Yeah, I mean, I think in the short, so yes, I think states, you know, are going to be in different places, and we're going to see coverage losses associated with how states set up these systems, right? If you're in a state that really cares about this program and is invested in making sure that low-income communities who rely on Medicaid for healthcare continue to have it, you're probably going to be doing everything that you can to make sure that the systems are built in such a way that they're easy to navigate, that you do have a lot of consumer outreach, that there's as little confusion and chaos in the system as possible, so that people can, and you're working with providers to figure out what type of documentation And codes do need to set up so that the provider community is also ready to receive patients and take on this new responsibility in the healthcare system. And states that are not quite positioned like that, in places like Nebraska and Montana, who are rushing to implement some of these work requirements because it is going to lead to coverage losses. We might see a different scale. We might see more people losing coverage than in the states that are trying to mitigate more of the harm. So it really will depend on sort of the approach that states are taking. But in either case, I think all states are going to be impacted by the less federal dollars coming into the state to run their Medicaid programs, and the sort of hampering of some of this tools that states have used in the past to generate their state share. Medicaid is financed with a partnership. It's paid for partly by the federal government, partly by the states. And one of the things this law does, as I mentioned up top, is it makes it very difficult, even more difficult, takes away some of those tools that states have used in the past to put up their part and fund their part of the Medicaid program. So the response to that, and we're already seeing it come down in the Medicaid budgets and the state budgets that governors have been working with their lawmakers on right now during the summer as they've been finalized, getting ready for the next legislative session. But we're seeing everything from, first of all, needing massive investment up to about $30 million per state just to set up the systems to be able to do these work requirement checks and these eligibility checks that they have to do every 6 months. So there's a huge cost associated. In addition to the cuts states are experiencing, they have to expend a lot of money to get the systems up and running. So we're seeing states do interesting things to create revenue, taxes on cigarettes, other types of tax revenue at the local level. But we're also seeing states pull back on optional benefits in Medicaid, cutting off certain services to certain populations, reducing how much they're paying Medicaid providers, because at the end of the day, they have to figure out how to balance their budget and to run the state economy. And so states are in a very, very difficult position, and we're just starting to feel, I think, the very, very early stages of what the sort of economic reality for states are going to be as these changes are implemented and come down the pike.
0: And so interesting to see this bureaucracy built up by some of the same people who claim that there's too much government bureaucracy. But of course, generally they mean too much government bureaucracy when it comes to corporations being able to make lots of money at our expense, and never when it comes to actually dispensing government benefits to the people who pay the taxes. So finally, is there hope? Do you have hope that a future administration, a future Congress could reverse these onerous cuts? And also, big picture, if we had a Medicare for all system, none of this would be an issue, right?
1: I mean, I absolutely have hope. You know, this is in terms of a new administration and a new Congress coming in and starting to build some of the momentum for reversing the cuts. We know the Democrats have already introduced a number of bills this year to signal that, hey, this is a major priority for them. And depending on how the midterm elections go, the Democrats could be in a position where they're able to pass something out of one chamber of Congress. Now, of course, under President Trump, I think it's unlikely that we'll see a reversal of these cuts. This was a huge priority for him and the Republican Party in his second term here. But I think that with a new administration who's aligned on what consumers and patients and people need of the healthcare system, that there is hope to reverse cuts, and frankly, to build a vision to reimagine a healthcare system that's going to be designed to meet the needs of all of the people who it is intended to serve. And there's a lot of different ways to get to a vision of universal healthcare coverage, Medicare for All being one of them. And that has been a long time goal of the organization I work for, Families USA, is fighting to make sure that every person living in this country has the access to the high quality, affordable healthcare and health they deserve. And there are lots of champions on the Hill currently, and folks running right now in the midterm election that have a similarly aligned vision. So that's what we'll be fighting for over the next several months and years.
0: Give out a website, Sophia, for Families USA.
1: Absolutely. www.familiesusa.org is our website. 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
0: And we'll link to that as well. Thank you so much. Good luck to you.
1: Thank you.
0: My guest has been Sophia Tripoli, Managing Director of Health Policy at Families USA, and I'm Sonali Kohatkar, host and executive producer of Rising Up with Sonali, an independently produced subscriber-supported program nationally syndicated to radio stations, free speech, TV, and podcast platforms.

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1: For the next several weeks on WRWK's Literature Aloud, we will be featuring the novel Looking Backward, 2000-1887 by Edward Bellamy, published in 1888. This short novel focuses on the education of a wealthy man from 1887 who, amidst the labor struggles and wealth inequalities of the Gilded Age, experiences a mesmeric sleep until the year 2000, when he is awakened to see an America transformed by the gradual, nonviolent evolution from primitive capitalist exploitation to an advanced cooperative socialism. The novel predicts the radio, the credit card, and big box stores as the characters discuss the problems and illogic of dog-eat-dog capitalism and the superior culture of a society focused on the benefit of all rather than the enrichment of a few. Join us at the end of each loop at WRWK and listen to Literature Aloud, Looking Backward.
2: Chapter 10 and 11 of Looking Backward. This LibriVox recording is in the public domain. Recording by Anna Simon. Looking Backward, 2000 to 1887, by Edward Bellamy. Chapter 10. "If I'm going to explain our way of shopping to you," said my companion as we walked along the street, "you must explain your way to me. I have never been able to understand it from all I've read on the subject. For example, when you had such a vast number of shops, each with its different assortment, how could a lady ever settle upon any purchase till she had visited all the shops? For, until she had, she could not know what there was to choose from." "It was, as you suppose, that was the only way she could know," I replied. "Father calls me an indefatigable shopper, but I should soon be a very fatigued one if I had to do as they did," was Edith's laughing comment. The loss of time in going from shop to shop was indeed a waste which the busy bitterly complained of, I said. "But as for the ladies of the idle class, though they complained also, I think the system was really a godsend by furnishing a device to kill time." "But say there were 1,000 shops in a city, hundreds perhaps of the same sort, how could even the idlest find time to make their rounds?" "They really could not visit all, of course," I replied. "Those who did a great deal of buying learned in time where they might expect to find what they wanted. This class had made a science of the specialties of the shops, and bought at advantage, always getting the most and best for the least money. It required, however, long experience to acquire this knowledge. Those who were too busy, or bought too little to gain it, took their chances and were generally unfortunate, getting the least and worst for the most money. It was the merest chance if persons not experienced in shopping received the value of their money." "But why did you put up with such a shockingly inconvenient arrangement when you saw its faults so plainly?" Edith asked me. "It was like all our social arrangements," I replied. "You can see their faults scarcely more plainly than we did, but we saw no remedy for them." "Here we are at the store of our ward," said Edith, as we turned in at the great portal of one of the magnificent public buildings I had observed in my morning walk. There was nothing in the exterior aspect of the edifice to suggest a store to a representative of the 19th century. There was no display of goods in the great windows, or any device to advertise wares or attract custom. Nor was there any sort of sign or legend on the front of the building to indicate the character of the business carried on there. But instead, above the portal, standing out from the front of the building, a majestic life-size group of statuary, the central figure of which was a female ideal of plenty with her cornucopia. Judging from the composition of the throng passing in and out, about the same proportion of the sexes among shoppers obtained as in the 19th century. As we entered, Edith said that there was one of these great distributing establishments in each ward of the city, so that no residence was more than 5 or 10 minutes' walk from one of them. It was the first interior of a 20th century public building that I had ever beheld, and the spectacle naturally impressed me deeply. I was in a vast hall full of light, received not only from the windows on all sides, but from the dome, the point of which was 100 feet above. Beneath it, in the center of the hall, a magnificent fountain played, cooling the atmosphere to a delicious freshness with its spray. The walls and ceiling were frescoed in mellow tints, calculated to soften without absorbing the light which flooded the interior. Around the fountain was a space occupied with chairs and sofas, on which many persons were seated conversing. Legends on the walls all about the hall indicated to what classes of commodities the counters below were devoted. Edith directed her steps towards one of

0: and were expected to do their utmost, short of the use of force, to compass that end.
1: "Ah, yes, how stupid I am to forget," said Edith. "The storekeeper and his clerks depended for their livelihood on selling the goods in your day. Of course, that is all different now. The goods are the nation's. They are here for those who want them, and it is the business of the clerks to wait on people and take their orders. But it is not the interest of the clerk or the nation to dispose of a yard or a pound of anything to anybody who does not want it." She smiled as she added, "How exceedingly odd it must have seemed to have clerks trying to induce one to take what one did not want or was doubtful about."
0: "But even a 20th-century clerk might make himself useful in giving you information about the goods, though he did not tease you to buy them," I suggested.
1: "No," said Edith, "that is not the business of the clerk. These printed cards, for which the government authorities are responsible, give us all the information we can possibly need."
0: I saw then that there was fastened to each sample a card containing in succinct form a complete statement of the make and materials of the goods and all its qualities, as well as price, leaving absolutely no point to hang a question on.
1: "The clerk has, then, nothing to say about the goods he sells?" I said.
0: "Nothing at all. It is not necessary that he should know or profess to know anything about them. Courtesy and accuracy in taking orders are all that are required of him."
1: "What a prodigious amount of lying that simple arrangement saves," I ejaculated.
0: "Do you mean that all the clerks misrepresented their goods in your day?" Edith asked.
1: "God forbid that I should say so," I replied, "for there were many who did not, and they were entitled to a special credit, for when one's livelihood and that of his wife and babies depended on the amount of goods he could dispose of, the temptation to deceive the customer, or let him deceive himself, was well-nigh overwhelming. But, Miss Leed, I am distracting you from your task with my talk."
0: "Not at all. I have made my selections."
1: With that she touched a button, and in a moment a clerk appeared. He took down her order on a tablet with a pencil which made two copies, of which he gave one to her, and, enclosing the counterpart in a small receptacle, dropped it into a transmitting tube. "The duplicate of the order," said Edith, as she turned away from the counter, after the clerk had punched the value of her purchase out of the credit card she gave him, "is given to the purchaser, so that any mistakes in filling it can be easily traced and rectified."
0: "You were very quick about your selections," I said.
1: "May I ask how you knew that you might not have found something to suit you better in some of the other stores? But probably you are required to buy in your own district."
0: "Oh, no," she replied, "we buy where we please, though naturally most often near home. But I should have gained nothing by visiting other stores. The assortment in all is exactly the same, representing as it does, in each case, samples of all the varieties produced or imported by the United States. That is why one can decide quickly, and never need visit two stores."
1: "And is this merely a sample store? I see no clerks cutting off goods or marking bundles."
0: "All our stores are sample stores, except as to a few classes of articles. The goods, with these exceptions, are all at the great central warehouse of the city, to which they are shipped directly from the producers. We order from the sample and the printed statement of texture, make, and qualities. The orders are sent to the warehouse, and the goods distributed from there."
1: "That must be a tremendous saving of handling," I said. "By our system, the manufacturer is sold to the wholesaler to the retailer, and the retailer to the consumer, and the goods had to be handled each time. You avoid one handling of the goods and eliminate the retailer altogether, with his big profit and the army of clerks it goes to support. Why, Miss Leed, this store is merely the order department of a wholesale house, with no more than a wholesaler's complement of clerks. Under our system of handling the goods, persuading the customer to buy them, cutting them off, and packing them, 10 clerks would not do what one does here. The saving must be enormous."
0: "I suppose so," said Edith. "But of course we have never known any other way. But, Mr. West, you must not fail to ask Father to take you to the central warehouse some day, where they receive the orders from the different sample houses all over the city, and parcel out and send the goods to their destinations. He took me there not long ago, and it was a wonderful sight. The system is certainly perfect. For example, over yonder in that sort of cage is the dispatching clerk. The orders, as they are taken by the different departments in the store, are sent by transmitters to him. His assistants sort them and enclose each class in a carrier box by itself.

0: the dispatching clerk has a dozen pneumatic transmitters before him answering to the general classes of goods, each communicating with a corresponding department at the warehouse. He drops the box of orders into the tube it calls for, and a few moments later it drops on the proper desk in the warehouse, together with all the orders of the same sort from the other sample stores. The orders are read off, recorded, and sent to be filled like lightning. The filling I thought the most interesting part. Bales of cloth are placed on spindles and turned by machinery, and the cutter, who also has a machine, works right through one bale after another till exhausted, when another man takes his place. And it is the same with those who fill the orders in any other staple. The packages are then delivered by larger tubes to the city districts, and thence distributed to the houses. You may understand how quickly it is all done when I tell you that my order will probably be at home sooner than I could have carried it from here.
1: How do you manage in the thinly settled rural districts? I asked.
0: The system is the same, Edith explained. The village sample shops are connected by transmitters with a central county warehouse, which may be 20 miles away. The transmission is so swift, though, that the time lost on the way is trifling. But to save expense, in many counties one set of tubes connects several villages with the warehouse, and then there is time lost waiting for one another. Sometimes it is 2 or 3 hours before goods ordered are received. It was so where I was staying last summer, and I found it quite inconvenient.
2: Footnote: I am informed, since the above is in type, that this lack of perfection in the distributing service of some of the country districts is to be remedied, and that soon every village will have its own set of tubes. End footnote.
0: There must be many other respects also, no doubt, in which the country stores are inferior to the city stores, I suggested.
2: No, Edith answered. They are otherwise precisely as good. The sample shop of the smallest village, just like this one, gives you your choice of all the varieties of goods the nation has, for the county warehouse draws on the same source as the city warehouse.
0: As we walked home, I commented on the great variety in the size and cost of the houses.
2: How is it, I asked, that this difference is consistent with the fact that all citizens have the same income?
0: Because, Edith explained, although the income is the same, personal taste determines how the individual shall spend it. Some like fine horses, others, like myself, prefer pretty clothes, and still others want an elaborate table. The rents which the nation receives for these houses vary according to size, elegance, and location, so that everybody can find something to suit. The larger houses are usually occupied by large families, in which there are several to contribute to the rent, while small families, like ours, find smaller houses more convenient and economical. It is a matter of taste and convenience wholly. I've read that in old times people often kept up establishments and did other things which they could not afford for ostentation, to make people think them richer than they were. Was it really so, Mr. West?
2: I shall have to admit that it was, I replied.
0: Well, you see, it could not be so nowadays, for everybody's income is known, and it is known that what is spent one way must be saved another.
3: Chapter 11. When we arrived home, Dr. Leete had not yet returned, and Mrs. Leete was not visible.
0: "Are you fond of music, Mr. West?" Edith asked.
2: I assured her that it was half of life, according to my notion.
0: "I ought to apologize for inquiring," she said. "It is not a question that we ask one another nowadays, but I have read that in your day, even among the cultured class, there were some who did not care for music."
2: "You must remember, in excuse," I said, "that we had some rather absurd kinds of music."
0: "Yes," she said, "I know that. I am afraid I should not have fancied it all myself. Would you like to hear some of ours now, Mr. West?"
2: "Nothing would delight me so much as to listen to you," I said.
0: "To me?" she exclaimed, laughing. "Did you think I was going to play or sing to you?"
2: "I hoped so, certainly," I replied. Seeing that I was a little abashed, she subdued her merriment and explained.
0: "Of course, we all sing nowadays, as a matter of course, in the training of the voice, and some learn to play instruments for their private amusement, but the professional music is so much grander and more perfect than any performance of ours, and so easily commanded when we wish to hear it, that we don't think of calling our singing, or playing, music at all. All the really fine singers and players are in the musical service,
2: and the rest of us hold our peace for the main part. But would you really like to hear some music?"
3: I assured her once more that I would.
2: "Come then into the music room," she said, and I followed her into an apartment finished, without hangings, in wood, with a floor of polished wood. I was prepared for new devices in musical instruments, but I saw nothing in the room which by any stretch of imagination could be conceived as such. It was evident that my puzzled appearance was affording intense amusement to Edith.
3: "Please look at today's music," she said, handing me a card, "and tell me what you would prefer. It is now 5 o'clock, you will remember."
2: The card bore the date September 12, 2000, and contained the longest program of music I had ever seen. It was as various as it was long, including a most extraordinary range of vocal and instrumental solos, duets, quartets, and various orchestral combinations. I remained bewildered by the prodigious list until Edith's pink fingertip indicated a particular section of it, where several selections were bracketed with the words 5 p.m. against them. Then I observed that this prodigious program was an all-day one, divided into 24 sections answering to the hours. There were but a few pieces of music in the 5 p.m. section, and I indicated an organ piece as my preference.
3: "I'm so glad you like the organ," said she. "I think there is scarcely any music that suits my mood oftener."
2: She made me sit down comfortably, and, crossing the room, so far as I could see, merely touched one or two screws, and at once the room was filled with the music of a grand organ anthem. Filled, not flooded, for, by some means, the volume of melody had been perfectly graduated to the size of the apartment. I listened, scarcely breathing, to the close. Such music, so perfectly rendered, I had never expected to hear.
3: "Grand!" I cried, as the last great wave of sound broke and ebbed away into silence.
2: "Bach must be at the keys of that organ. But where is the organ?"
3: "Wait a moment, please," said Edith. "I want to have you listen to this waltz before you ask any questions. I think it is perfectly charming." And as she spoke, the sound of violins filled the room with the witchery of a summer night. When this had also ceased, she said, "There is nothing in the least mysterious about the music, as you seem to imagine. It is not made by fairies or genii, but by good, honest, and exceedingly clever human hands. We have simply carried the idea of labor-saving by cooperation into our musical service as into everything else. There are a number of music rooms in the city, perfectly adapted acoustically to the different sorts of music. These halls are connected by telephone with all the houses of the city whose people care to pay the small fee, and there are none, you may be sure, who do not. The corps of musicians attached to each hall is so large that, although no individual performer or group of performers has more than a brief part, each day's program lasts through the 24 hours. There are on that card for today, as you will see if you observe closely, distinct programs of 4 of these concerts, each of a different order of music from the others, being now simultaneously performed, and any one of the 4 pieces now going on that you prefer, you can hear by merely pressing the button which will connect your house wire with the hall where it is being rendered. The programs are so coordinated that the pieces at any one time simultaneously proceeding in the different halls usually offer a choice, not only between instrumental and vocal, and between different sorts of instruments, but also between different motives, from grave to gay, so that all tastes and moods can be suited."
2: "It appears to me, Miss Leete," I said, "that if we could have devised an arrangement for providing everybody with music in their homes, perfect in quality, unlimited in quantity, suited to every mood, and beginning and ceasing at will, we should have considered the limit of human felicity already attained, and ceased to strive for further improvements.
3: I am sure I never could imagine how those among you who depended at all on music managed to endure the old-fashioned system for providing it," replied Edith. "Music really worth hearing must have been, I suppose, wholly out of the reach of the masses, and attainable by the most favoured only occasionally, at great trouble, prodigious expense, and then for brief periods, arbitrarily fixed by somebody else, and in connection with all sorts of undesirable circumstances. Your concerts, for instance, and operas. How perfectly exasperating it must have been, for the sake of a piece or two of music that suited you, to have to sit for hours listening to what you did not care for.
2: Now, at a dinner one can skip the courses one does not care for. Who would ever dine, however hungry, if required to eat everything brought on the table? And I'm sure one's hearing is quite as sensitive as one's taste. I suppose it was these difficulties in the way of commanding really good music which made you endure so much playing and singing in your homes by people who had only the rudiments of the art.
1: Yes, I replied, it was that sort of music, or none, for most of us.
2: Ah, well, Edith sighed, when one really considers, it is not so strange that people in those days so often did not care for music. I dare say I should have detested it too.
1: Did I understand you rightly, I inquired, that this musical program covers the entire 24 hours?
2: It seems to on this card, certainly. But who is there to listen to music between, say, midnight and morning?
1: Oh, many, Edith replied. Our people keep all hours, but if the music were provided from midnight to morning for no others, it still would be for the sleepless, the sick, and the dying. All our bedchambers have a telephone attachment at the head of the bed by which any person who may be sleepless can command music at pleasure, of the sort suited to the mood.
2: Is there such an arrangement in the room assigned to me?
1: Why, certainly. And how stupid, how very stupid of me not to think to tell you of that last night. Father will show you about the adjustment before you go to bed tonight, however, and with the receiver at your ear, I'm quite sure you'll be able to snap your fingers at all sorts of uncanny feelings if they trouble you again.
0: That evening, Dr. Leete asked us about our visit to the stall, and in the course of the desultory comparison of the ways of the 19th century and the 20th, which followed, something raised the question of inheritance.
2: I suppose, I said, the inheritance of property is not now allowed.
0: On the contrary, replied Dr. Leete, there is no interference with it. In fact, you will find, Mr. West, as you come to know us, that there is far less interference of any sort with personal liberty nowadays than you were accustomed to. We require, indeed, by law, that every man shall serve the nation for a fixed period, instead of leaving him his choice, as you did, between working, stealing, or starving. With the exception of this fundamental law, which is, indeed, merely a codification of the law of nature, the Edict of Eden, by which it is made equal in its pressure on men, our system depends in no particular upon legislation, but is entirely voluntary, the logical outcome of the operation of human nature under rational conditions. This question of inheritance illustrates just that point. The fact that the nation is the sole capitalist and landowner, of course, restricts the individual's possessions to his annual credit, and what personal and household belongings he may have procured with it. His credit, like an annuity in your day, ceases on his death, with the allowance of a fixed sum for funeral expenses. His other possessions he leaves as he pleases.
2: What is to prevent, in course of time, such accumulations of valuable goods and chattels in the hands of individuals as might seriously interfere with equality in the circumstances of citizens? I asked.
0: That matter arranges itself very simply, was the reply. Under the present organization of society, accumulations of personal property are merely burdensome the moment they exceed what adds to the real comfort. In your day, if a man had a house crammed full with gold and silver plate, rare china, expensive furniture, and such things, he was considered rich, for these things represented money and could at any time be turned into it. Nowadays, a man whom the legacies of 100 relatives simultaneously dying should place in a similar position would be considered very unlucky. The articles, not being saleable, would be of no value to him, except for their actual use or the enjoyment of their beauty. On the other hand, his income remaining the same, he would have to deplete his credit to hire houses to store the goods in, and still further, to pay for the service of those who took care of them. You may be very sure that such a man would lose no time in scattering among his friends possessions which only made him the poorer, and that none of those friends would accept more of them than they could easily spare room for and time to attend to. You see, then, that to prohibit the inheritance of personal property with a view to prevent great accumulations would be a superfluous precaution for the nation. The individual citizen can be trusted to see that he is not overburdened. So careful is he in this respect that the relatives usually waive claim to most of the effects of deceased friends, reserving only particular objects. The nation takes charge of the resigned chattels, and turns such as are of value into the common stock once more.
2: "You spoke of paying for service to take care of your houses," said I. "That suggests a question I have several times been on the point of asking. How have you disposed of the problem of domestic service? Who are willing to be domestic servants in a community where all are social equals? Our ladies found it hard enough to find such even when there was little pretense of social equality."
1: "It is precisely because we are all social equals, whose equality nothing can compromise, and because service is honourable, in a society whose fundamental principle is that all in turn shall serve the rest, that we could easily provide a corps of domestic servants such as you never dreamt of, if we needed them," replied Dr. Leete. "But we do not need them."
2: "Who does your housework, then?" I asked.
1: "There is none to do," said Mrs. Leete, to whom I had addressed this question. "Our washing is all done at public laundries at excessively cheap rates, and our cooking at public kitchens. The making and repairing of all we wear are done outside in public shops. Electricity, of course, takes the place of all fires and lighting. We choose houses no larger than we need, and furnish them so as to involve the minimum of trouble to keep them in order. We have no use for domestic servants."
2: "The fact," said Dr. Leete, "that you had in the poorer classes a boundless supply of serfs on whom you could impose all sorts of painful and disagreeable tasks, made you indifferent to devices to avoid the necessity for them. But now that we all have to do in turn whatever work is done for society, every individual in the nation has the same interest, and a personal one, in devices for lightening the burden. This fact has given a prodigious impulse to labour-saving inventions in all sorts of industry, of which the combination of the maximum of comfort and minimum of trouble in household arrangements was one of the earliest results."
1: "In case of special emergencies in the household," pursued Dr. Leete, "such as extensive cleaning or renovation, or sickness in the family, we can always secure assistance from the industrial force."
2: "But how do you recompense these assistants, since you have no money?"
1: "We do not pay them, of course, but the nation for them. Their services can be obtained by application at the proper bureau, and their value is pricked off the credit card of the applicant." "What a paradise for womankind the world must be now," I exclaimed. "In my day, even wealth and unlimited servants did not enfranchise their possessors from household cares, while the women of the merely well-to-do and poorer classes lived and died martyrs to them."
2: "Yes," said Mrs. Leete, "I have read something of that, enough to convince me that, badly off as the men, too, were in your day, they were more fortunate than their mothers and wives."
1: "The broad shoulders of the nation," said Dr. Leete, "bear now like a feather the burden that broke the backs of the women of your day. Their misery came, with all your other miseries, from that incapacity for cooperation which followed from the individualism on which your social system was founded, from your inability to perceive that you could make 10 times more profit out of your fellow men by uniting with them than by contending with them. The wonder is not that you did not live comfortably, but that you were able to live together at all, who were all confessedly bent on making one another your servants, and securing possession of one another's goods."
2: "There, there, father, if you are so vehement, Mr. West will think you are scolding him," laughingly interposed Edith.
1: "When you want a doctor," I asked, "do you simply apply to the proper bureau, and take anyone that may be sent?"
2: "That rule would not work well in the case of physicians," replied Dr. Leete. "The good a physician can do a patient depends largely on his acquaintance with his constitutional tendencies and conditions. The patient must be able, therefore, to call in a particular doctor, and he does so just as patients did in your day. The only difference is that, instead of collecting his fee for himself, the doctor collects it for the nation, by pricking off the amount, according to a regular scale for medical attendance, from the patient's credit card."
1: "I can imagine," I said, "that if the fee is always the same, and a doctor may not turn away patients, as I suppose he may not, the good doctors are called constantly, and the poor doctors left in idleness."
2: "In the first place, if you will overlook the apparent conceit of the remark from a retired physician," replied Dr. Leete with a smile, "we have no poor doctors. Anybody who pleases to get a little smattering of medical terms is not now at liberty to practice on the bodies of citizens, as in your day. None but students who have passed the severe tests of the schools and clearly proved their vocation are permitted to practice. Then, too, you will observe that there is nowadays no attempt of doctors to build up their practice at the expense of other doctors. There would be no motive for that. For the rest, the doctor has to render regular reports of his work to the medical bureau, and if he's not reasonably well employed, work is found for him. End of chapter 11.

0: nurses and other concerned Americans who believe health care is a right and without health care for all.
1: There is no liberty and justice for all.
2: Let them hear us!

0: terrorists are special too.
1: Also, Gilda Radna, I base most of my fashion taste on what doesn't itch.
2: Greetings and salutations, everyone. This is Harry Kolatz, Jr., Richmond writer and public historian. I suppose you could call me for the WRWKLP 93.9 FM, the Work FM from Midlothian, serving Chesterfield, Henrico, Richmond, Goochland, and Hanover counties. 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
5: You need something like a historical telescope to see the roots of the system we are in now. The capitalist phase in history, from my perspective, the capitalist phase is trying to somehow materialize the oldest ideas and utopia of patriarchy, replacing the dependency on women and nature by using technological development to build a new world, a totally artificial world, which would replace nature as such and women as such. And men have to be accustomed to see that life is here, that they are here, they belong to life, and so on.

0: 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Hello, this is Frieda Worden. For today's Wings program, I interviewed Professor Claudia von Werlhof of Austria.
1: Well, I'm Claudia von Werlhof, full professor for women's studies in political sciences in the University of Innsbruck since about 15 years now.
0: You have some publications?
1: Yes, a lot of publications. The last in English was There is an Alternative, Subsistence and Worldwide Resistance to Corporate Globalization. This was published in London.
0: I know that you're giving a paper at the Conference on the Gift Economy, and the listed title is Capitalist Patriarchy and the Struggle for a Deep Alternative.
1: Yes, exactly.
0: You talk about globalization, and you also talk about capitalist patriarchy. Are these the same thing?
1: Well, since about 5,000 years before our time, we have this phenomenon in history that we call patriarchy. From my perspective, patriarchy is the long wave of development, and capitalism is just the last stage of this patriarchal society. You need something like a historical telescope to see the roots of the system we are in now. And I had to do a lot of studies around it. And this is what people normally don't do. Even in the women's movement, the definition of patriarchy is something traditional, outmoded, which is going away now. And nobody has this view on the problem that says that patriarchy is the most modern phenomenon and also technological development is related to patriarchy and capitalism. And the trick of the relationship between patriarchy and capitalism is that the capitalist phase in history, from my perspective, the capitalist phase is trying to somehow materialize the oldest ideas and utopia of patriarchy, replacing the dependency on women and nature by using technological development to build a new world, a totally artificial world, which would replace nature as such and women as such.
0: I can certainly see those elements just looking at even what we've covered in Wings. We've seen agriculture that's being developed where seeds don't reproduce, for example.
1: And this is why this whole ecological perspective on patriarchy is important, because it is mostly a system which is against nature and against a good relationship with nature, which is trying to dominate nature, dominate women, and transform them into a new system all over the world. And this is what I call a delusion. It is going to fail, the system, and this very strange phase we are in now, this neoliberal globalization phenomenon, is leading to a collapse of the whole globe.
0: Wow. You said that socialism is also from the same root. I'm sure that there'll be some people who would object to hearing that. Would you say why you think that?
1: Well, because capitalism is oriented toward technical progress, dominating nature, power over people, money, etc. And you find the same elements in the Eastern socialist societies. But many people from the left are totally patriarchal in their attitudes, and they don't want to have this discussed. This is why one has really to see beyond these smaller historical periods. One has to look with a longer telescope.
0: Now, in your notes for this paper that we're talking about, the paper that's going to be called Capitalist Patriarchy and the Struggle for a Deep Alternative, you talk about a new definition of patriarchy as a war system with a Gnostic worldview, the outcome of the continuous negation of the principles of matriarchal societies.
1: Mm-hmm.
0: So can you talk about patriarchy as a war system and a Gnostic worldview?
1: Yeah, the Gnosticism appeared some 2,000 years ago, before already the big patriarchal religions existed. But the Gnostic worldview stems out of a system in which already patriarchal domination and classes have come into being by wars. for example, Iraq now, the old Mesopotamia was one of the first big patriarchies in history, from invasion by outsiders who stepped into the Mesopotamian region and took over. And after this system had been established, we call that despotism in history, the reaction of the people was this Gnostic worldview that says that the world is bad because there's so much violence and war and exploitation all around. And we have to relate to the better world, which is another world, that is afterlife outside the real world around us. So I think people were confused, thinking that war and patriarchal social relations would be necessary and naturally there forever. They couldn't see the alternative anymore and didn't want to have to do with this world. So we are suffering from this same Gnostic worldview until today. And it is something like justification of the war against nature, women, and other cultures, to say that the more important things are beyond, are on the other side of life, and what is occurring here is not important. So this is what leaves us with the problem, what to do with this violence we are in this patriarchal world.
0: Let's talk for a moment before we move on about what to do with the violence, about what are these principles of the matriarchal societies that you've mentioned are being negated by the patriarchy, the war system, and the Gnostic religious beliefs.
1: Well, I think matriarchal societies in principle were the outcome of a long historical development of living in harmony with nature and trying to make the best out of it, and seeing nature as a holy thing. Nature is holy, and all life is related. And from this perspective, people invented totally different social relations than those we have today. No problems between gender or problems between classes. I mean, this would have simply undermined the survival of these societies, as it does today. It undermines the survival of our society, too. But the older societies had a totally different worldview. You can see that still in living matriarchal societies that still are there. And there are even new matriarchal or quasi-matriarchal societies. But we had this Congress on Matriarchal Studies in Luxembourg, the first one. And there were people from all over the world, for example, from Southwest China or from Northeast India or from North Africa. They're still matriarchal societies, and they explained how they live and how they really are in harmony with their surroundings in contrast to us.
0: So, would you say that this is also the same thing or a similar thing to the gift economy?
1: Yeah, the gift economy tries to step out of this exploitative system, and not only of exploitation, but also of exchange as such. The whole idea of giving and not of taking is very important. And I mean, the whole world is full of examples of older societies, of contemporary societies. And even in our days, mothers, for example, are giving to the children, for example. Without giving, there would be no life. It's a little bit similar to what we call subsistence economy, where the perspective is a good life for all and not an exploitation of anybody. So an egalitarian society in which people try to live good with one another and not on cost of others. This is an extremely different idea. And I think this gift economy idea is the most radical way to say what has to be different in a new society and in a new economy. Because she says, also Genevieve says that...
0: You're talking about Genevieve Vaughan, who wrote that book on the gift economy.
1: This forgiving. Mm-hmm. She's organizing the conference. Mm-hmm. And it is like, with exploitation, it's like being pregnant. One cannot be pregnant just a little bit. Mm-hmm. You cannot just exploit a little bit. But it's exploitation or it's not exploitation. And she says one has to return to such a worldview And this gift economy is already occurring, only that we really do not look at it because we don't have the concepts to see it even. It's matriarchy as a second culture within patriarchy, because the matriarchal societies were the normal case in the world. And then they have been invaded by warriors. They have been transformed into patriarchal societies, but still everywhere you have matriarchal social traditions and relationships, for example, between mothers and children, or between people who love each other and between people who are giving to each other. These are all very old traditions, and they still exist within patriarchal social relations because they are the real fundament of human history, and they have been transformed, they have been negated, they have been destroyed, etc. But they all come up again somewhere and somehow. And I think we should look at that and take it seriously to define the way where we would have to go to go into another society. This is what we will have to do in a really short run. I think this whole globalization experience is going to be a failure, and within a few years, many people in the world are already in this situation, but also we in the North and in the West will have to think about and to do something about totally new social relations in the society. So if not, we wouldn't survive it anymore.
0: Now, you refer to a lot of different alternative movements, but you speak about two fronts for alternative movements. Would you say what the two fronts are?
1: Yeah, what we call the two fronts. It is, the one is we have to defend the life, our lives, against the system which wants to exploit us, which does away with us. I mean, you can see it in neoliberal politics with, for example, this WTO, the GATS, General Agreement on Trade in Services. These projects are really doing away with the life of many, many people on this globe. So they will have to defend their life against privatization, for example, of the last resources. This is one front. And the other front is one has to face a possibility to build a new world. And this is why I say it's needed a deep alternative. Deep means deep in history, deep in recognizing that it's not only an economical problem, it's also a political one, it's a technological one, it's an ecological one, etc. Of course, they're all related to each other. What we won't do with just considering one of the problems. We have to see how we can have a new relationship with nature, a new relationship between the sexes or genders, with the different generations, a new politics, which is on an egalitarian level, etc. So all this will be a big effort we have to make to get to that new society, because if we don't do that, we will fail again. We will just fall back into the old trap of the system, and this wouldn't do in the long run.
0: Why do you think that these kinds of movements are more successful, as you say, in the South, or more dominant in the South than in the North?
1: We have studied that many years. This whole alternative movement started in the South, in the so-called ex-colonies or in the dependent countries in the third world, etc., because these people have never been integrated, not into the system, but into the positive sides of the system as we have been integrated into it. So they have another interest, they have other experiences, and many of them have even still other traditions they can relate on, because we in Europe, for example, we have forgotten everything about former matriarchal social relations we had here in Europe too. This is the old Europe, really, and this is totally destroyed, more or less. But for example, in the US you have the indigenous tradition, and people can relate to that and can do something about it, or like the Zapatistas, for example, in Chiapas, in Mexico. They have this, what they call the deep Mexico. So this is the old Mexico in which thousands of years the people lived in practically matriarchal social relations. And we in the North, as we have been, we have gone through industrialization. We have lost most of our traditions. We have lost anything which reminds us of the second culture, the second matriarchal culture within. We don't discuss that. And people still believe and are very faithful in that the whole system will survive and they will have their career, et cetera, et cetera. And they are not very sensible, for example, for the question of ecological destruction. For example, if you see that the World Bank is starting with the deforestation of the Congo, imagine this will be the last catastrophe for our climate, and it will destroy one of the last forests, large forests, old forests in the world. Many people don't feel that because they're not living in the Congo. So they say, well, this is somewhere else. They don't feel that this is a global phenomenon and they should react on this whole thing. So many of them are still very idealistic, very hopeful. They don't see how dramatic the situation is already. And therefore, my experience is that here in the North, even in the critical movement against globalization, people are split and they think they would maybe a reform would be good or sufficient, or that they would come to power and then the old game. And the relations we have now here in the North are already destroying wealth and welfare of the people. And many of them don't see that. They don't see how this is really working, and that it doesn't make any sense to trust into the system anymore. So it is hard for these people because we have had so many advantages, you know. Of course, there are people who had advantages don't want to lose them, or their privileges, etc.
0: Right. So we're going to be the last ones to say...
1: Would understand, exactly.
0: Yes, yes. Mm-hmm. But, all right, so now we'd like to feel somewhat hopeful about the survival of humans and the possibility of moving toward back toward a matriarchal relationship with nature, what you call a matriarchal relationship, which means... being in harmony with nature and
1: it
0: with each other.
1: Means, well, but from the word, it means in the beginning the mother. This means matriarchal. It stems from arche. This is a Greek word.
0: It means being in harmony with nature and with each other.
1: Means, well, but from the word, it means in the beginning the mother. This means matriarchal. It stems from arche. This is a Greek word. This is beginning, uterus, even with the mother starts a new human life. And nothing else is said by matriarchy. It's not women's domination or something like that. It never existed in history. So arche really means beginning and uterus. So matriarchal society is the society in which mothers and children are in the middle of the society. And now in our society, in patriarchal society, they are really at the margins, really. And we have to think in a non-patriarchal way in order to understand patriarchy, to step out of the system, I mean spiritually, step out of the system and see it from outside like an archaeologist, so to say. So this is, matriarchy is also a concept, a theoretical concept, to understand the difference and from there to see where we have to go. Because from within patriarchy alone, you would never see where to go. Or within capitalism, I mean transforming everything into money. Everything is like money. Imagine the Congo woods are transformed into money. So this is, it is mortal. It is fatal. So we have to prevent it from occurring. But from which perspective can we look at it to see what we have to do? We have to relate to these forests in a way. We have to ask them what we have to do for them so that we can do it. We have to take them seriously. We have to take them as living beings. Not only we are alive, they are alive too. And all that. So it is a real experience and it is a real adventure we have to step into.
0: Have you advice?
1: Advice?
0: Yes.
1: Well, experimenting with this different worldview. Experimenting daily and talking to others. We have to try out what it means. If we look at the world with matriarchal eyes and not with patriarchal or capitalist eyes, we have to look at it from the perspective of the tree, for example. We have to look at it from the perspective of the animals and the connectedness between us, all these beings. So we would have a totally different worldview. And from this point on, we would suffer when they are destroyed. We would suffer when the tree is cut, etc. This is what we have to experience, the passion for life and the way how it hurts if life is destroyed, and it is destroyed everywhere. The whole production process is a destruction process in reality, but nobody does see it because people think that technical progress would lead to an alternative, would lead to a new world, would lead to a second nature or something like that. It doesn't. If they cut the trees in the Congo, they will never grow again. And this would mean that not only all these plants and animals are gone, and also the cultures within, human culture within, and the climate. So we will never, it is irreversible. And all that, to understand all that, is only possible by making so many experiments every day. To what does it mean to look at it from this perspective? What does it mean to look at it from the normal perspective? And so what is the conclusion out of it? You can make a training camp out of it. Mm-hmm. I think that Starhawk and women like her did that, for example, in Seattle. And when they

0: organized around the protests against the WTO conference, etc. They made such a training, such a spiritual training to know what to do. This is very interesting. And there are many groups who are in that.
1: All right. These things existed, right? I'm going to play devil's advocate here because it's a very scary situation. The matriarchy existed in Europe, say, and then the patriarchy slaughtered millions of women, right, who had that knowledge in order to impose their, what you call it, the illusion, that they were in control and that they were at the center of things. But we still have these folks who are in control and at the center of things. Can we simply take the spiritual and intellectual ground out from under them and leave them with no constituency? Is that our best experiment?
0: I don't know if I really got what you said. I think I have to explain what I mean by spirituality. I don't mean esoteric or something like that. But by spirituality, I mean nature is not only matter, but it's spirit too. It is all together. And spirituality then means to see that and to relate to that. The living beings around us are speaking to us and we are speaking to them. We have to reconsider to be conscious about that. And what women and children in matriarchal societies, that they are in the center, it means that life is in the center. Life and not killing. In our society, killing and exploitation is in the center of the society. In patriarchy, always war has been in the center of the society. But men then developed their culture. The culture is the care of how to kill and not the care of how to live and also how to die. I mean, death is a natural phenomenon and we have to deal with life and death in a cyclical way. But not transforming death into killing. This is what happened in patriarchy. So we have to go back to the old wisdom that is still there. And this means that when women and children are in the middle of the society, it doesn't mean that men are at the margins, but that men are serving life and not killing and war. So they also serve life as women and children do too. And this is the difference. Is it what you wanted to know?
1: Yes. I guess the last thing I wanted to know was, how do we convince that percentage of the men who don't serve life, or how do we deal with the fact that they're still there killing people and things?
0: Yes. In matriarchal society,
1: I mean, in this society,
0: yeah.
1: You may not have an answer. I'm not sure anyone does, but I'm looking for it.
0: Yeah. Very difficult. I know that, for example, in my students here, there, the young men, there are a lot of young men now in the last years, especially, who wants to serve life, who try to develop a new identity around that. And of course, women have done so much in the last years and the movement, etc. They have done so much for their new consciousness, but men didn't. Most of them have no idea what is waiting for them. And when they see, for example, that a society without domination, without classes, an egalitarian society, they cannot even imagine how this could operate. They cannot imagine who they would be within an egalitarian society, because they are so accustomed to there is the boss and I have to obey, and after that I will be the boss and the others have to obey. They cannot imagine how this would be. So for them, they have a real identity crisis, or they will have, many have already, without knowing what it is. And so this can only be explained by seeing them as members of this whole natural interconnectedness of everybody with everything, so that they would find their place within that. They all have a place within it, but they don't see it because they don't have this idea of what nature around them is. So they don't find their place. They are homeless and so on. And they go out for an adventure and they don't see that the adventure is here they're not out there, and there is no out there, there is no nothing. This nihilism in patriarchy is so important. And men have to be accustomed to see that life is here, that they are here, they belong to life, and so on. And this is what they have to learn. And they have to start, but very quickly, because they didn't do anything in all these years. And in my students, I have a lot of these men who now try to define themselves in a different way, relating to life, to nature, etc. And this is very exciting, very interesting to see. Even my son, I have a son, and he is also on that way. They have to learn a totally new worldview. And some of them are on the way, but very few, I think, until now.
1: Claudia von Verlhoff is Professor Emerita of Women's Studies, University of Innsbruck, Austria. Her works in English include the book The Failure of Modern Civilization and the Struggle for a Deep Alternative. She co-edited the Canadian anthology Mother Earth Under Threat, Ecofeminism, The Land Question, and Bioengineering. Wings thanks all our supporters, including your local community radio stations, Suzette Cullen, and Genevieve Vaughn, whose events can be found on the website maternalgifteconomymovement.org. That's all one word, maternalgifteconomymovement.org. The Wings sound logo is from Libana's album, A Circle is Cast. I'm Frieda Worden. 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
3: 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Maya Angelou.
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0: from Pacifica Radio in sweltering Los Angeles. This is the Bradcast, as heard on KPFK 90.7 FM in LA and on dozens of other fine affiliate stations over both the public airwaves and the internets around the country and the world, blanketing planet Earth. Not that it needs one. I'm Brad Friedman, your friendly investigative blogger, journalist, troublemaker, muckraker, an all-around swell fellow, says me from bradblog.com. Thank you very much for joining us. Yes, it has been a rough week. First Dolly, then Tim Curry. It's as if God is taking all of the wrong 80-year-olds from us in the very same week. Welcome to the Bradcast. To somehow make it all just a little bit better, perhaps, we've got Digby and Driftglass standing by for their monthly-ish check-in. They'll be joining us very shortly. Desi Doyen is here already.
1: Yep.
0: Sweltering in the hot box, as it were, out here in Los Angeles, where we don't have air conditioning in the studio today, but that's okay. We will survive.
1: Yes.
0: As it was primary election day, however, on Tuesday, albeit a pretty small, mostly runoff, mostly Republican one, I do need to quickly run through a few of the selectively noteworthy results and a related matter or two. We'll start in South Carolina, where Trump backed Darlene Graham, the inexperienced, never ran for public office before, younger sister of the late Senator Lindsey Graham, won her GOP quickie primary do-over election over far-right, very hardliner former Congressman Ralph Norman to win the GOP nomination for the U.S. Senate from the South Carolina seat, for the South Carolina seat that was vacated with the sudden death of her brother Lindsey Graham in mid-July after he had already secured the GOP nomination for his reelection. Darlene's narrow victory in the GOP primary runoff comes after she failed to win more than 50% of the vote.

the gubernatorial nomination in Oklahoma, which is likely a ticket to the governor's mansion in the deep red state. Trump endorsed State Senator Mike Mazzei, barely edged out Oklahoma's Attorney General Gentner Drummond by less than a point, barely over half a point for the record, or less than 2,000 votes out of more than 371,000 cast as of the official, unofficial numbers today. Not exactly the awesome show of political power that Trump has been looking for after, I think it's four or five of his endorsed candidates for governor in other states have recently lost during the primary season as well. In a special U.S. House election runoff in Georgia's 13th congressional district between two Democrats hoping to serve the remainder of Democratic Congressman David Scott's term following his death in April, his daughter Marcy Scott lost on Tuesday to Everton Blair, the former chair of the Gwinnett County School Board. Blair easily won the race just outside of Atlanta and will be heading to Congress to serve until January 3rd of next year. And way up north in Alaska on Tuesday night this week, after a week of counting Alaska's all-party top four primary for the U.S. Senate held last week, the other Republican candidate, also named Dan Sullivan, who is not the sitting Republican U.S. Senator for from Alaska, named Dan Sullivan. Well, the other Dan Sullivan secured his spot in the state's U.S. Senate ranked choice voting general election this November, where the top four vote-getters from last week's primary will be on the ballot this November, which should make the Democrats and their candidate, former Congresswoman Mary Peltola, who came in first in that primary last week, should make those Democrats very happy after she easily defeated Senator Dan Sullivan on primary night by more than 5 points, a potentially very bad sign for Republicans in Alaska and perhaps in the U.S. Senate as a whole, since a Democrat has not been elected to the U.S. Senate from Alaska in nearly 20 years. And if a Democrat can win in Alaska this year, what does that say about their chances in less divided states this November? We'll try to get Digby and Driftglass thoughts on some of that momentarily. There is still one more slot open, by the way, in that Alaska U.S. Senate general election for the moment between a Republican and a Democrat who each barely have over 1,600 votes each. About 30 votes separate them. Of course, Peltola and the Democrats would love to run against three Republicans splitting the vote this fall, so we will see. In other primary election mop-up news, we have been reporting on former crack addict turned pillow salesman turned 2020 election denier turned Trump-endorsed Minnesota GOP gubernatorial candidate seeking his party's nomination to run this fall, Mike Lindell. As you know by now, since we've been covering it pretty closely, Lindell was declared the loser on election night by AP after coming in some 11 points behind apparent GOP nominee Lisa DeMuth. But he refused to concede until all the votes were counted, for which we applauded him. He then declared last week that he would pay for a statewide recount in the GOP gubernatorial race after citing unspecified irregularities in the reported results on election night, for which we rooted him on. Under Minnesota law, any candidate, no matter how much they appear to have lost by, may seek a public hand count, hand recount, if they are willing to pay the costs. At the time he announced his intentions, Lindell said that he believed the results of the hand count would lead to the state of Minnesota getting rid of, quote, electronic voting machines. Even though, as we noted last week, Minnesota already uses hand-marked paper ballots across the entire state. So he must have been getting rid of computerized tabulators in favor of hand-counted paper ballots, since they don't really use electronic voting machines. In any event, Lindell needed to submit $825,000 to the Secretary of State by midnight on Monday to initiate the hand count, and, well, he failed to do so, claiming that the terms of the hand count outlined by law and by the Secretary of State's office a week ago were unacceptable and in violation of state law.

0: So instead, he filed a lawsuit at the state Supreme Court. For now, that means the count is off, and Republican Lisa DeMuth will almost certainly be certified as the GOP gubernatorial nominee to face Senator Amy Klobuchar this November in the contest to fill the seat being vacated by two-term outgoing governor Tim Walz. More details perhaps on that Lindell situation maybe tomorrow or on a future show or not at all. We will see as time and tolerance permits. Next Tuesday, it is September 1 as primary season for the most critical midterms of any of our lifetimes, I think, crawls towards its merciful end. Voters in Massachusetts will head to the polls. If you live in the Bay State, it's not a moment too soon to get your ballot in and make sure you are correctly registered, etc., for this fall's critical general election. One more before we get to our guests. A federal judge on Wednesday allowed President Donald Trump temporarily to move forward with his unlawful, unconstitutional executive order to exert federal control over mail-in ballots ahead of the midterms. Now, we told you on yesterday's broadcast with my guest, former Deputy Assistant Attorney General for Voting in the DOJ Civil Rights Unit, Justin Levitt, that we told you that this would happen on Wednesday. It was fully expected after the corrupted SCOTUS ruling on Monday, essentially tossing challenges to Trump's mail-in voting executive order because the challenges weren't yet timely, given that the U.S. Postal Service hadn't yet issued its final rule for how it would somehow oversee who was and wasn't allowed to receive a mail ballot this November in this Trump scheme, a wildly unconstitutional abuse of executive branch power that is wildly unlikely to stand. But I know the headlines for these stories right now look very scary. In this case, at least, I want you to know they are not. And the plaintiffs in these two cases where injunctions have now been overturned, one with some two dozen states serving as plaintiffs, the other nonprofit groups led by the League of Women Voters challenging Trump's order, those cases will now be refiled probably before day's end, and the process that already found Trump's order to be unlawful and unconstitutional will simply play out all over again, I suspect. Trump will almost certainly lose, then he'll challenge again up to the corrupted Supreme Court, at which time we'll learn just exactly how corrupt this bunch is. Though I think that even they will be hard-pressed to give the thumbs up to this one, given that all states must mail out their military and overseas absentee ballots by September 19. Under federal law, that's just about 3 weeks from airtime today, and some states already have those ballots in their envelopes ready to go out even sooner than that, beginning next week, for example, in North Carolina. So for now, as we discussed on yesterday's show and the day before when the SCOTUS ruling came down just minutes before airtime, no reason yet to panic, though there is every reason in the world to make your plan to vote this year any way possible, hopefully on a hand-marked paper ballot delivered by hand if you can, and perhaps, as Justin Levitt advised yesterday, as early as possible this year, so if nothing else, you can help other people that you know to make sure that they vote as well, as it has never been more critical, as various reasons I'm sure we'll be discussing between now and then, to make an overwhelming turnout from the pro-democracy forces, which is absolutely critical to the survival of the various slings and arrows and attempted thefts of this year's election, to make those attempted thefts much harder for the pro-authoritarian group to pull off. All right, let's get to our guest today, our OG blogger pals who always have smart insights into matters like these and all the other madness currently underway. Heather Digby Parton is the long-beloved blogger and columnist at Salon and Hullabaloo, often known only as Digby, and the man known most often as simply Driftglass, but sometimes as Bill, is the longtime blogger and co-host with his wife Blue Gal, or friend of the beloved Professional Left podcast emanating from their cornfield resistance home in what they lovingly describe as flyover country, Illinois. Hey, you guys, welcome back to both of you.
1: Good to be here.
2: Hello, Brad.
0: Glad to have you here. Heather, I'm glad you are feeling better than you were the last time you were with
1: yes.
0: us. A bit sickly, as it were.
1: As am I.
0: Yes. Glad you're back. Over your last few appearances here, we've been sort of pushing primary election coverage to the back of the show, where we have where we never have enough time, even if we discuss them at all. So let me pull them forward a little bit here and ask you about a few races, specifically the U.S. Senate, which appears to be more and more within the reach of Democrats in recent days. But let me start more broadly, Heather, to ask what, if anything, you have learned during this long primary season, as we've got really just another two or three weeks left of it.
1: Well, I think it's pretty clear that Democrats are very serious about voting. They're coming out in great numbers. They are backing candidates that maybe you wouldn't expect, but that they, you know, see as being able to carry an agenda that they think is important. And that's true on, you know, there's a lot of discussion about the, you know, the left, the DSA candidates. And, you know, there's also people like Tallarico in Texas, who's doing something completely different. They're all very aimed at their local constituencies. And I think that, I mean, the Democrats seem to me to just be determined. And you're hearing a lot, from the punditocracy about, you know, the resistance is dead. And this is based on the fact that people like Dan Goldman in New York and, Alexander Vindman down in Florida, that these were people that were associated with the, you know, the resistance in the first Trump term were defeated. And they have, and the pundits have decided that this means the resistance is dead and the Democrats don't care about Trump and the past and
0: what?
1: They don't care about any of this unpleasantness that's been going on, and they just want to move forward and get their agenda passed and, you know, work on, I don't know, child care and kitchen table issues.
0: Where are you hearing this? Because
1: I heard an entire round table on CNN talk about it just yesterday.
0: Oh, good
1: and
0: Lord.
1: There's an article in The Atlantic right now called The Resistance is Dead.
0: Oh, my God.
1: And, yeah, and I'm just telling you right now, they are wrong.
0: Yeah.
1: It is completely – I've never seen them make a mistake quite this bad, and they've made some doozies. Absolutely wrong. It is true that Democrats have an agenda. They have things that they want to do, but there is absolutely no doubt that this entire thing is driven by the resistance to not just Trump, not just MAGA, but the entire Republican Party. And I think all four of us here today, have been waiting for this moment when the Democrats would actually go, it's the Republicans. So to the extent that, you know, the resistance was Trump focused, that it has broadened to be all of the Republicans now. And I think that that is a very important step.
0: Driftglass, anything that you have gleaned over these past several months of primary elections that has either become clarified for you or that you didn't understand before this process began?
2: Well, I listened to the savvy pundits, and apparently the resistance is dead. So
0: I'm sorry to report. That's what I hear. Yeah.
2: Resistance. So many people are saying, many people are saying this, Brad.
0: Very sad.
2: Lots of powerful, sweaty people are telling me this.
0: Yeah.
2: First of all, Digby's observation is 100% correct. I think candidates that are grown local, as local flora and fauna, who are appropriate to their environment, do very well. And in places where Tallarico is a good candidate, that would not be the same as a New York Senate seat.
0: Mm-hmm.
2: So, but that's smart. We have a big tent. The problem is those pundits that you're talking about who think the resistance is dead really want the flap on that tent only to open on the right.
0: Mm-hmm.
2: Really, really don't like the idea of sharing the party with a handful of progressives and Democratic Socialist candidates who are aligned on 80% of the issues that we all agree on.
0: Mm-hmm.
2: And I thought that was sort of the point of having a big tent. But those people make the traditionals, the centrists, the people who are dyed in the wool, do not want to change the party, very uncomfortable. And I think that is a very good thing because it really is the voters are finally sort of center stage. We can now all agree that the Republican Party is the problem. Well, the Republican Party is the problem because of Republican voters. And the Democratic Party is where it is now and is moving forward at breakneck speed and doing very well because of the voters. And we're all sort of on the same page here. I really would like all the flaps on the tent to be open. And I'd like the people to, the pundits to be quiet about Democrats and disagree and Democrats don't get along and why the DSA is going to poison us. I've read that headline a dozen times. I know that's not going to stop them, but I don't think the voters are paying attention. I think they're paying attention to voters who speak to their needs and their values and are voting their values, which is the way it should be.
0: And we'll get back to Democrats in a moment. But speaking of what was the word? Homegrown. I can't remember the phrase you used there, Bill. But Darlene Graham, her narrow victory on the Republican side on Tuesday to win the GOP Senate nomination in South Carolina for the seat vacated by her brother Lindsey. Does that make that seat more or less vulnerable in a deep state like South Carolina, where clearly Darlene Graham, does not know anything about politics or international affairs, as she even admitted during a sort of faceplant debate moment last week. Let me play part of that.
3: Senator, are Taiwan and the South China Sea national security issues for the United States? If so, why?
4: I'm sorry, could you repeat the question?
3: Are Taiwan and the South China Sea national security issues for the United States, and if so, why or how?
4: I'm just going to be honest here. I'm not on national security. I'm not that informed on national security, so... But I do support the military. My brother was in the Air Force for 33 years, so I will do everything I can to support the military.
0: Okay, well, that's good, but it has nothing to do with the answer to that question. Nonetheless, she still defeated the hard right Congressman Ralph Norman, albeit by just really a few points. Driftglass, can you make any sense out of that for me?
2: Sure. Not since Admiral Stockdale have I seen someone this confused as to why they're on the stage and what the issues are. I believe he had a pierced eardrum, so he has an excuse, or at least had an
5: excuse. Kids, look it up.
2: Yeah, look it up, kids. It was a different time, boys and girls. This is again a manifestation of the voters of South Carolina, right? It's you have an insurrectionist versus a know-nothing person who's the sister of somebody who hated Donald Trump, that loved Donald Trump, and is now dead.
0: Supported by an insurrectionist, Donald Trump.
2: Yeah, exactly. So this is just such a perfect representation. And it really had to be, if you're a Republican primary voter, do I want the guy who stormed the Capitol or do I want the lady who doesn't know anything about anything? Well, an empty vessel, I can fill an empty vessel, okay? Trump will tell her how to vote and she'll vote that way. It'll all be beautiful. This guy, he might be two crackers even for us. So that is the state of the Republican Party.
0: Digby, presuming the Republican was going to win this fall anyway in a state like South Carolina, and I guess that's true. We're told it's true. We'll see if it's true. But if we assume that's true, who would have been better for the nation to be in that seat, Ralph Norman or Darlene Graham?
1: Boy, that's a tough question. I'm working on that one.
0: Good.
1: I think, thinking about it for the last 5 seconds, I think that probably Darlene will end up perhaps being better than Norman. Norman is, you know, he's one of those guys. I mean, he's hardcore no matter what. And who knows what Darlene's going to do?
0: Okay.
1: I mean, just who knows? You know, she's an empty, you know, an empty vessel. And Donald Trump will for two years, he'll pour his MAGA self into her and she'll be a good little girl and do what he says. But she'll have 4 years after that. I mean, who knows? Maybe she'll end up being, I don't know, Susan Collins or something.
5: Mm. Now,
1: wouldn't that be great?
5: I don't know.
0: I'm not sure. Yeah.
5: I was going to say, it jumps out to me that Ralph Norman would undoubtedly be worse for the country because we know he's a nut. Whereas Darlene, she might have some red lines to cross, since at one point her brother actually said, you know, trying to overthrow the government was bad. So so. Maybe there's that chance.
0: And I wonder who would be easier for Dr. Annie Andrews to defeat this November, Darlene or Ralph Norman? Anybody got a thought on that?
1: I think Darlene. I think she is. And in fact, I read a thing, Dan Pfeiffer, you know, the crooked media analyst. He wrote a piece today saying that there was a chance. You know, he wasn't putting any money on it.
0: Mm-hmm.
1: But, you know, there's a big black vote in South Carolina. You can't ever underestimate that. And they are very, very, very motivated after the black turnout, by the way, has been humongous based on what they tried to do with all this, you know, repealing of the Voting Rights Act and gerrymandering and everything else. So they are very motivated. And Andrews is a very interesting candidate. And she's somebody who apparently, you know, has some appeal across lines in South Carolina. Yeah. So Pfeiffer wasn't saying, the Democrats have a real shot, but saying like, don't, you know, keep your eye on it in any way.
0: I agree. I think people were really stunned by the answer to that question. Republicans in South Carolina, everyone saw it. It's one of those, debate
1: moments. She had an even worse one after she won.
0: Mm-hmm.
1: Did you hear this one?
0: Which one?
1: She said, she's talking about healthcare. And of course, Andrews is a doctor, right? And so she's actually an expert in this, her opponent. And Darlene comes out and says, yeah, well, you know, as far as healthcare is concerned, I believe in hard work. My daddy died, dropped dead early because he was working, and
5: both
1: my mama died just a year late. Both of her parents, my mama died just a year later. That's what I believe in. And everybody's going, whoa, okay.
0: Well,
1: I guess she's good. You know, that sounds good. So, I mean, Darlene's very, let's put it this way. She's very bad. I mean, she is a very, very bad candidate.
0: And if,
1: worse than usual, because usually it's the wives and sometimes the daughters or sons of the deceased, politician, mm-hmm. and they've sort of slotted them in. Usually they've been a lot around politics and they've been involved in campaigns and things like that. They kind of know the ropes a little bit. She clearly does not. I mean, they just threw her out there.
0: People have noticed. And in a year like this, Drift Class, I mentioned at the top, former Congresswoman Mary Peltola came out on top of last week's all-party top four Senate primary in Alaska. She received more votes than the sitting Republican Senator, Dan Sullivan. Is it possible that Democrats are about to flip a Senate seat from red to blue in Alaska this November? And if so, what should that tell us about how these elections are going to play out in some of the states where the contests were believed to be much tighter contests between Democrats and Republicans? And hell, even in a state like South Carolina in a blue tsunami year.
2: Well, I'll answer one of those many, many questions.
0: Okay. Thank you.
2: The first is, yes, I think it's quite possible that she will take Alaska. From what I understand, her campaign, she's been very smart about it. She's very local. She knows her people. She knows Alaskan politics, and she's been very savvy about going after Republicans and yet not straying terribly far from what the hell stands in for the center these days.
0: Mm-hmm.
2: Would she play in, I don't know, South Carolina? No, but that's the point. The point is that what it will tell you about Democrats nationwide is absolutely nothing, because if she's uniquely suited to win in her environment, and what the lesson I would take away is the same one, which is, if Democrats are running in places where they are suited to where they are running,
0: mm-hmm.
2: depending on the issues that locals care about, they've done great constituent services, like John Ossoff has done phenomenal constituent service, then they have very good chances. So that type of candidate that is local, understands the local issues, understands they're in a national spotlight, and can speak like a human being and speak the native language, the local patois, wherever you are, those people stand a very good chance of winning, because I think a whole bunch of Republicans are going to be staying home because they're sick of this, and a whole bunch of Democrats are going to come out in droves everywhere. And I think that's the formula for flipping a lot of seats in a lot of places that wouldn't normally be available to Democrats.
0: Yeah, a lot of unexpected seats. I mentioned, this week, Cook Political Report moved both Senate races in, I believe, Texas and Iowa from lean Republican to toss-up.
2: Amazing. Yeah.
0: I mean, I'm seeing nothing But signs of a blue blowout this November, these signs like the Texas and Iowa move to toss-up category, to Democratic candidates winning special elections in otherwise red red state legislative seats, as we saw in Pennsylvania last week, Democratic-endorsed candidates unseating far-right, book-banning, trans-hating Moms for Liberty members off of school boards in deep red Florida. Heather, are you seeing a similar signs, or am I just wish-casting at this point for the pro-democracy forces here?
1: You're not wish-casting. I mean, this is actually happening. I mean, you're not – it's real. It's factual.
0: Okay, good.
1: It's going on. You're okay. You're not completely delusional.
0: Okay,
1: it's all
0: good,
1: right.
0: Good.
1: Having said that, after all we've been through over the last decade, I'm not one to count my chickens. Mm-hmm. So I don't know whether or not this might be some kind of, you know, result of a dog days of summer kind of, you know, phenomenon where voters on the other side just aren't that. And, you know, and remember, Trump is going to be out there soon, mm-hmm. and he's going to hold this big convention where he's going to be speaking on both nights, and he's bringing in JD, and they're going to have a big show. Maybe Kid Rock will play, and this is going to be, you know, don't underestimate the power of the Donald Trump, you know, traveling medicine show here that they're going to set out there. And of course, I'm being facetious. I think that that's the last thing they need. And it's certainly true that the candidates do not want this.
0: I don't know that
1: he's
0: it is.
1: Very.
0: Let me jump into that because I wanted to ask you about that. I don't know that it is, you know, not helpful for him. I know that the Republicans, don't really want to do this convention at all. They're not thrilled about the idea. I'm not either. But his argument, he's been arguing that Republicans do better when he is on the ballot. And that is arguably true. So he wants to sort of put himself on the ballot. He wants to put out ads touting his own record. And that by putting himself at the center of these races, the argument appears to be that the GOP will do better, not worse, in November in a midterm primary where parties would normally run away from their wildly unpopular president. You think he's got it all wrong there?
1: Well, I mean, what's the assumption here that people are going to race to vote on election day and they're going to get there and they're going, well, where's Donald Trump? I came out to vote for him. I mean, you know what?
0: Well, he gave that message in South Carolina.
1: He said, pretend I'm on the ballot.
0: Exactly.
1: You know, pretend.
0: Exactly.
1: I'm begging you.
0: Yeah.
1: Maybe it'll work. But, you know, my feeling is that the people who fall for that nonsense, we're going to vote anyway. They're Trumpers. They're MAGA people. They're politics people. The people that put him over the top, that made him that phenomenon where, you know, Trump's on the ballot, they were sort of non-voter types. They're the low information ones, the ones who don't really vote in every election. They certainly don't vote in midterms. And we know who do, you know, the kind of people who do vote in midterms are college educated suburban, you know, people, who are not voting for Donald Trump. So I don't know that he can bring those people out. It's not a presidential campaign. I mean, maybe some of them will wake up, you know, on the morning of the election day and go, hey, you know, I better get down there and vote for Donald Trump. Well, and then they'll realize that he's not there. And, you know, I guess they'll vote for the rest of the Republicans or something, but I think it's a long shot. I think that he's preaching to the choir now. And if you look at the numbers, also true, even though he says they're all fake, they're not. He is very unpopular. I mean, he is way down there, and he's losing wildly unpopular, and even he's losing a lot of Republicans.
0: There are only three states now where he's actually above water: Wyoming, Idaho, West Virginia. Driftglass, you know, what are you, this convention, just to let you ring in, I got to get to a break here shortly, sure. But just to get to this midterm convention thing in Dallas, is it going to help him or hurt him? Help his party, hurt his party?
2: Just look at the candidates. Look at Republican candidates. In Illinois, the state fair just concluded. There's a Democrat day and Republican day here. Democrat day was Trump, Trump, Trump, Trump, Trump, and then all the issues. Republican day was don't talk about Trump. Whatever you do, don't talk about Trump. The guy, the tomato can, they're running against J.B. Pritzker, a guy named Darren Bailey, believes he's 6,000 years old, total radical anti-abortion, lunatic, Bible-thumping, not terribly bright, welded himself to Trump last time and lost. Mm. This time, the whole campaign is, we're not talking about Trump. The issues of Illinois are Illinois issues. So the Republicans themselves are telling you what they think of the presence of Donald Trump on the ballot. And it's like the specter at the banquet. They do not want him there.
0: And that argument that, you know, that putting himself at the center of all of this will somehow help. Well, it didn't help a whole bunch of his candidates that he endorsed over these past 4 or 5 months, whatever it's been of the primary season, who have lost, who he, you know, went all in for. All right. Before I get to the break, I got to ask this, of everybody. I'm quite sure that I already hear the echoes of some of our listeners shouting at me right now, saying, Brad, you're losing the plot. Your head is in the sand here. Of course, Democrats are going to do well or would do well, but Trump and the Republicans are going to steal the election. Now, I will just say, for my part, I agree that they are going to try to steal the election any way they can. But personally, and I reserve the right to change my opinion as the facts on the ground warrant here, but while they are certainly going to try that, I do not believe they are going to succeed. I think that Americans are not going to let them. Now, maybe my head is in the sand, but I'm wondering where you guys sit on that question at this particular hour. Driftglass, you want to take a crack at that?
2: Yeah, they've been trying to rig the election for 2 years now, the upcoming election, with gerrymandering, with dumb redistricting, with restrictions on voting, with lawsuits. Clearly, they are terrified of the thought of a free and fair election. So, of course, they're going to fight against it. But I think they've telescoped their intentions so far out that they're just not going to get away with it. Of course they're going to try. That's who they are. But I don't think they can possibly get away with it. There'll probably be some challenges that will drag on and on in very close races in certain places. But overall, I think they're fighting a hopeless battle. That they bring the wrong tools to a flood that's going to hit them and sweep them from power.
0: Digby?
1: Yeah, well, I agree with everything that Drifty just said. And I would just add that, you know, the old adage that it has, you know, it's got to be close enough to steal it. I think that's going to hang them up. I mean, yes, there may be a few close races where they contest. And, of course, they're going to contest. You know, they'll contest anything. Mm-hmm. But it has to be close enough for them to, you know, work their machinations. And I just don't think it's going to be that close. I think the turnout's going to be huge on the Democratic side. And I think they kind of know that. You know, there's a reason why the Senate refused to pass the SAFE Act, right? I mean, this was supposed to be, or the Save America Act, whatever it was, that Trump desperately wanted.
0: That would require new registrants to show proof documentation of citizenship. They're lying and saying, oh, it's about voter ID, but it's actually about proof of documented citizenship when you register. Yeah.
1: Yeah, they were just they wanted to create all these roadblocks to voting and in this thing. And Trump was pushing it hard. He really wanted it. But the truth was the Republicans in the Senate were not going to pass it. And John Thune even said it, you know, I do not have the votes. I don't care what you say. And the reason for that is that they knew that was going to hang up their own voters. And that's a lot of what's going to happen here with the mail-in voting and the various things. If they manage to succeed, which I agree is highly unlikely for this election, we don't know what's going to happen in 2028, but for this election, it's highly unlikely that they're going to succeed in that. But if they did, you know, this Republicans vote this way too. So they know that this is bad news, and Republicans are aware that this whole thing, this is Donald Trump's personal fever dream that they would really, I think at the end of the day, would kind of like to put behind them an awful lot of this stuff because it's crazy.
0: Well, we have about 10 weeks until Election Day and then a couple of months thereafter until January 3rd. Where we will continue to talk about the Republicans attempting to steal this election and the effort to stop the steal. But let me take a quick break here. We will come back with Heather Digby Parton and Driftglass and Desi Doyen, and we'll talk about whatever we have time for, Canada, Iran, and maybe we'll even go traveling with Natalie. All of that straight ahead on the broadcast. I'm Brad Friedman. Don't touch that dial.
5: 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And thanks.

0: man, that was the great Dolly Parton, who we lost this week at the age of 80. After which, Donald Trump went out and said that Dolly Parton liked him a lot.
1: Oh, God.
0: Which Heather Digby Parton pointed out on her blog. Not true, eh? Not true? Just from that song alone, I think the message is clear. Welcome back to the Bradcast. Brad Friedman from Bradblog.com. As you heard her there, that is Heather Digby Parton, not to be confused with the late Dolly Parton. And, of course, our friend Driftglass. All right, guys, a few things I want to try to run through here. Digby, I know that you wrote about this at Salon this week. But over the past week or so, Donald Trump essentially abandoned our longtime allies in South Korea in favor of North Korea's dictator, and then went to war, trade war anyway, but a war nonetheless, it seems, with our longtime best friends in the whole world, Canada. Canada, what are we even doing here, Digby?
2: You know, it's just, it's really... It's astonishing that he has actually gone ahead with this. I mean, I can't believe that they actually did it. In my piece, I wrote that, you know, I don't know if anybody remembers, but back at the end of last year, they put out this national security strategy that they called they ended up calling the Don Road Doctrine. It was coined by the New York Post. You know, remember that?
0: Mm-hmm.
2: Well, a part of that, which I think people didn't really grasp. I mean, the idea was, of course, that, you know, no one can intrude on our business here in the Western Hemisphere, but implied throughout the document was this idea that the United States, you know, we pretty much run things here and you're going to do what we say. And that was actually, I think, sort of a backfill by his people for his inane and ridiculous expansionist policy that he came up with in the second term, starting with Greenland, calling Canada the 51st state, talking about Panama, Cuba, what they did in Venezuela. I mean, this is a real thing that's happening, where Donald Trump has decided that the United States runs the Western Hemisphere. And frankly, you know, that's why Iran was kind of unexpected, because I think we all thought at that point that this was going to be his foreign policy thing. He was just going to take over, you know, North and South America. He wasn't going to go over to the Middle East and start a war with Iran. That kind of came as a surprise.
0: I think it came as a surprise to him as well.
2: It did. You know, he got a whoops. I guess I should have gotten more sleep last night. Yeah. You know, I mean, Natalie, what are you doing to me?
0: Oh my God.
2: You know, but you know, this whole idea that the United States has the prerogative to tell everybody what to do. And in Canada, you know, I mean, they've been pushing our allies around anyway, you know, in Europe and everywhere else. But this particular idea of the 51st state thing, apparently Justin Trudeau, before he left office, had actually told people, he said, look, he's serious, guys. This is a real thing. And this is not just some joke. It's not him just trolling. This is a real thing that they're thinking, that he really wants to do this. And short of actually annexing Canada, which, hey, don't take it off the menu because I think it's still there, is this idea that the United States has the right to dictate to Canada what they can do with their economy and anything else. So I think this is a real thing, and I think people should be a little bit more concerned about it than they are, because this trade war, Mark Carney knows, and he is serious about fighting it.
0: Yeah,
2: this is real.
0: Even the Monroe Doctrine didn't turn nations like Canada into vassal states, which is essentially what it seems like he's trying to do, take away their sovereignty, throwing in this notion at the last minute that, hey, you can't make any agreements with any other nation unless you get our approval first, giving us veto power.
1: That's nuts.
0: It's just crazy. Driftglass, is this another one of his short-lived, you know, one of these terrible Trump negotiating tactics? Will he taco on this soon enough? Or is this going to become another Iran? In other words, not a shooting war here, but a terrible idea that he becomes so invested in that he can't get out of, no matter the cost to the U.S., because he can never admit being wrong about anything.
3: Well, remember, he's a weak and stupid man. So start with that.
0: Okay.
3: And so he tries things. He tries to push people around. Sometimes he works. Sometimes it doesn't. Sometimes they push back, and sometimes he gives up. But overall, this is what emperors do. Emperors seize territory and they put up monuments for themselves. That's what emperors do. And he is the emperor of the United States with the backing of about 77 million of our fellow citizens who love the idea of a strong man on a horse beating up everyone they hate and locking up people they don't like and so forth. The kryptonite for empires is democracy. It is the antithesis of empire, which is why South Korea is awful now and North Korea is cool, because that's why Russia is amazing and Ukraine is the enemy, because emperors love other emperors and they hate the idea of an actual democracy coming in and sweeping them out of power. So he's, I mean, from the dumb arch to his helipad to everything, all the crap he's throwing up on the walls of the White House, that's all imperial stuff. And what goes with empire is seizing territory and declaring it your own and leaving a legacy that, this is the greater Germania. This will be the greater Trumpania. Mm-hmm. It'll never happen, because we don't live in that world anymore, but that's his dream, I think, and the dream of a narcissist and a lunatic.
1: He lives in that world still. That's still in his brain. He's stuck back in the 50s through the 80s, I think.
3: Yep.
2: Yeah, the 1850s through the
0: 1880s. Exactly right. Speaking of Iran, relatedly, Drift Glass, I'll run this through you first. Retired General Barry McCaffrey says that the U.S. has now likely permanently lost about 15 bases in the Middle East as part of the fallout from this dumb, ongoing, never-ending Iran war, which I think is maybe true, but I was also scratching my head trying to think, well, is that a good thing or a bad thing?
3: Yeah.
0: Thoughts on that?
3: I think that's a good thing. I don't think we belong in other countries camped out with our military, controlling their borders, telling them what to do, and just being present. That's the actions of an empire, which we effectively are and have been for a very long time. I don't want us to see Fortress America. I don't want us to go back to, 1939, where we just don't want to get involved in anything, because that's madness. Mm-hmm. But the idea that we've spread our military all over the world is crazy and expensive and dumb, and it doesn't do anything. And warfare has changed to the point where a whole lot of those bases don't even make any strategic sense anymore.
0: Although it makes it a lot easier to start wars, start unending wars in the Middle East. Well, we already got people there. We might as well use them. Digby, any thoughts on that?
2: Well, yeah. I mean, I think this is a done deal. I think it's happened, and it might have happened anyway, regardless of whether we did the war with Iran. Because what Trump is represents the end of this whole, American security guarantee business that we've been involved in ever since World War II, which, made sense during the Cold War, and it's inevitable that this was going to change after the Cold War was over and that we were going to have to make other arrangements. The sad part is that in the process of doing this, we put in this absolutely incompetent, dip as a president who doesn't understand anything. And so he's kind of blown things up without any kind superseding plan in place or any idea of how to preserve the international institutions, because there was some importance in that. The building of the international institutions, I think, was originally designed to replace this security guarantee, Pax Americana, whatever you wanted to call it, the superpower military guarantee. And we would have these international institutions, which instead would be a sort of a collective security guarantee among, everybody in the world. Well, he's ruined that too. So now we're just kind of floating around in this new chaotic world. I mean, this is again Mark Carney, who I think is really the leader now of the nations, the free world that we used to call it, who is out there saying, look, we've got to find other ways to deal with
0: this.
2: Yeah,
0: and they're finding those ways. They're dealing with other countries. Canada is saying, Teslas are great, but maybe we ought to get some more of those BYDs from China in here for electronic vehicles. Why, they're reliable. China is trustworthy, apparently. And meantime, in the Middle East, these countries, ironically, that were welcoming these bases as, security guarantees, turns out they weren't security guarantees at all. It turned them into targets.
2: The
0: They're targets now. It's the absolute opposite. All right, I've got just a few minutes left, and I can't let you guys go without talking about this. Since we last spoke, Trump was forced to make a daring escape from Turkey, cowering inside of a catering truck while his cabinet members and the press were left for dead in the decoy Air Force One. But he was sure to take his aide, Natalie Harp, with him via the catering truck escape when John Ossoff called him out for his travels with Natalie, the White House just blew up for some reason. Very quickly, start with Digby. Does this pseudo scandal actually hurt Trump in some way? Because it really only seemed to be a scandal at all because of how the White House freaked out over it. What was that about?
2: I think they made a huge mistake. They thought they were going to have one of their hissy fits and get John Ossoff to come crawling and saying he's sorry that he didn't really mean to say that. And, you know, it was wrong, which is what they usually do. You know, the whole Paul Wellstone funeral business, you know, where they get the Democrats to bend over backwards and apologize for doing something normal. and it didn't work. It didn't work at all. And in fact, they ended up elevating the story. And I just want to say one thing.
0: Yeah.
2: It's Natalie. He calls her Natalie, like she's French or something. Just so you know.
0: It's so weird.
2: I don't know. It's so weird. The whole thing, the letters, the whole thing. I mean, it's just so bizarre. I don't even know what to think about it, but they blew it because now everybody knows who she is. Everybody's talking about it. And, you know, it's clearly, I don't know if you saw the little altercation between Melania and Donald at the car race over the weekend.
0: No, was there an altercation at the?
2: Well, they appeared to be having something of a tiff.
1: Oh.
2: It was on camera. She's whispering and flipping her hair and, you know, obviously very upset. I don't know that it was about Natalie, but I mean, maybe. Maybe it was.
0: But really, how would you know when Melania is angry about anything? It's like,
2: well, that's
0: how can you tell the difference between overwhelming joy and Driftglass? Is Natalie some sort of a security threat to Donald Trump and or the U.S.?
3: Well, yeah. I mean, she is apparently the second most powerful person on Earth because she controls the information flow to the White House.
1: Exactly.
3: So Donald Trump, she can shut it off and tell him whatever story she wants. I think that John Ossoff found the launch codes and used them correctly. Way to go on him. I think that David Axelrod needs to go away.
2: Yes.
0: Now, why? Mm-hmm. I'll act as if I don't know. Why are you picking on David Axelrod?
3: You're a heck of a shill there, Brad. I really appreciate
0: that.
3: You're
0: welcome.
3: David Axelrod, a Chicago guy, got all up in his feelings about using that phrase. John Ossoff, the takedown was great. What he said was great. But, you know, those two or three words, that was like beneath him. That's just, that's unnecessary. And I'm like, dude, do you understand how politics works, really? Because I don't think you do. I mean, you lucked into being Barack Obama's guy, and that was, you've been, you know, picnicking on that ever since. But the only reason people in TMZ or People Magazine or any place else where normal people read their news even heard of this is because of those little words. And then they heard the rest of the story. That's good politics. That's smart politics.
0: And all he said was he would rather go travel with Natalie.
3: Which didn't say anything else.
0: He said nothing.
3: It's factually accurate, you know?
2: She was in the catering truck. I mean, come on.
0: These guys, these David Axelrods, who's the other guy from down in Louisiana? What's his name?
2: James Carville.
3: James
0: Carville. Bill Maher, even. They watch too much Fox News. I mean, there are people who watch Fox News. Ro Khanna, he shows up on Fox News. Pete Buttigieg goes to Fox News. And I think that they should. But they also seem to be hypnotized. Not Ro Khanna, not Pete Buttigieg, but these other guys seem to be hypnotized. They seem to fall for whatever the propaganda is that Fox News is selling them. It's one thing to reach out and, you know, try to play to that crowd and give them some information they are not otherwise going to hear. It's another thing to be a hornswoggled by it yourself, as some of these.
2: They're living in the past. The world today is all about these viral moments. It's about the attention economy.
1: Yes.
2: It's about doing, you know, it's about being able to sort of see where the weak spots are and use social media and use the media that you have at your disposal to get attention and to stand out. I mean, we are living in an absolute cacophony of information. It's overwhelming, and it takes some real strategy to penetrate that. John Ossoff's really good at it. He did it twice. Yep. He's the one who popularized the phrase the Epstein class. He didn't come up with it. Actually, Ro Khanna did, but he's the one who popularized it. And then he did this Natalie thing. He's good that way. They should look at him. You know, he's a former documentary filmmaker. You know that? I mean, he worked for years in media and he's very good at it. Mm-hmm. And Axelrod and Carville should stand down and just, you know, let the new people take over. Let them do it. They understand it better.
0: Thank you for your service, gentlemen, but we're moving on.
3: There's a camp upstate where they can go play with happily with other pundits. You know, go away.
0: All right. Well, hey, thanks, guys. That's the hour. I appreciate everything you had to say, and I can't wait to speak with you in, I don't know, another month's time or so, unless I get a wild hair and say, hey, they've had a Republican midterm
1: convention.
0: Suddenly I need a Digby and Driftglass fix. It could happen. So you're not out of the
2: so you're gonna make us watch that thing?
0: Yes, of course.
2: God, Brad, really?
0: Oh like geez. You're not going to. You know you're gonna be watching every second, whether I call you or not, you're gonna be watching it.
2: Yeah, probably.
3: If I promise to watch A Face in the Crowd three times, would that count?
0: Oh, there you go. There's something
2: pretty much.
0: Else.
2: Why not? There's, yeah. Now that I would enjoy.
0: There's something else for the kids to look up. Look up Face in the Crowd and watch it, kids. Okay. All right. We do got to go though. So, hey guys, thanks. Heather Digby Parton, of course. You can find her work at salon.com and at digbysblog.net. You can also find her on the social medias at digby56. 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And finally on the blue skies at driftglass. Thanks, guys. You're both awesome.
2: Thanks. Thanks for having me.
3: See you next time.
0: And Desi Doyen, you're awesome as well. Thank you very much.
1: Thank you.
0: Desi is our producer. And thanks to all of you for spending a portion of your day or night with us. 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And on the social medias, you'll find me at TheBradBlog. We'll see you tomorrow. Until then, I'm Brad Friedman. Good luck, world.

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1: Protect our children from so many daily dangers. But we can't adequately protect them from harms Meta hides and lies about, or from designs that are built to suck our children in. With this settlement, that is changing.
0: Meta, the parent company of Facebook and Instagram, has agreed to pay up to $17 billion in a landmark settlement after the company was sued by states for designing platforms that are addictive and harmful to children. We'll get a response. Then, as Bill Gates sounds the alarm about the risks and dangers of artificial intelligence, we'll look at how AI companies are using a largely hidden global workforce to train their models. We'll air excerpts of the film In the Belly of AI.
2: All kinds of artificial intelligence needs humans behind them. Army of workers.
3: There is reports from the World Bank in which they actually argue that there are around 150 million data workers and 430 million data workers around the world.
2: The work is invisibilized and the workers are invisibilized.
3: What are they trying to hide?
0: We'll speak to Amba Kak of the AI Institute and Antonio Casilli, the author of Waiting for Robots, and Julian Posada, author of Platform Extractivism. All that and more coming up. Welcome to Democracy Now!, democracynow.org, The War and Peace Report. I'm Nermeen Sheikh. More than 350 people are dead and over 1,300 remain missing after a massive wall of water, mud and debris crashed through a Himalayan river valley on the border of Nepal and Tibet. It's the region's worst disaster since a devastating earthquake over a decade ago. The mudslide swept through the Lende Khola River Valley just after 8:30 a.m. on Wednesday, washing away homes and burying entire villages. Water levels along the river at one point rose by as much as 27 feet over half an hour. This is Sabina Tamang, whose husband remains missing.
4: In our last conversation at 7:30, he said he was sending 2 kilos of walnuts and 2 kilos of chocolates for the children. He also sent some instant noodles for them, and he said he would be coming soon, but he didn't. All I want is for my husband to come back to me safely in one piece. I don't want anything else.
0: Hundreds of foreign tourists are among the missing. The mudslide washed away at least 19 bridges, complicating rescue efforts. The disaster was triggered by a 2,000-foot-long chunk of...
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0: made?
1: Just a rough guess, over 34 years, probably somewhere around 4,000 or 5,000 scabbies alone. And then you add in the fat cats and the greedy pigs and the Mother Jones, and it gets to be, you know, quite a few over the years.
0: Then, historian Eladio Bobadilla traces another enduring American creation, the fear-based narratives that turn immigrants into threats, even as employers depend on their labor. Carmen Rodriguez of El Cafecito del Día talks with Bobadilla about the labor movement's complicated history with undocumented workers and what real solidarity demands from unions today.
2: Benjamin Franklin was terrified of the Germans because they weren't white enough, they weren't American enough, and it becomes the Irish who are the threat because they're Catholic, because they're different, they sound different, they act different, they have different backgrounds, different religion, then it's the Chinese.
0: Plus, a tribute to Dolly Parton, the larger-than-life country and pop star who never forgot her working-class roots.

0: That's all coming up on today's show. I'm Chris Garlock, and this is the Labor Heritage Power Hour, a weekly radio show celebrating the cultural heritage of the American worker. 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First up, here's Harold Phillips with this week's Labor Arts News Briefs and Calendar.
1: Thanks, Chris. The News Guild has joined several unions and organizations in suing the Department of Homeland Security over a rule that ends the quote-unquote duration of status framework for international students, exchange visitors, and representatives of foreign media. In a statement about the suit, News Guild President John Schlois said, quote, "Our democracy depends on journalism, and journalism depends on journalists of all stripes. We are proud to stand with other partners and fight these illegal rule changes intended to weaken our democracy." End quote. Staff at Illinois' Daily Herald are also fighting to keep journalism strong. An overwhelming majority of the paper's editorial staff have announced the establishment of the Daily Herald News Guild to secure competitive wages and a strong voice in the future of their newsroom. Union journalists at three Washington state newspapers are fighting for a voice in their newsroom, too. They and the Pacific Northwest News Guild are asking subscribers to pledge to boycott the Anacortes American, Skagit Valley Herald, and Stanwood Kameno News if management refuses to budge on a contract that keeps their wages low and allows artificial intelligence to create news content. The Cleveland Library narrowly avoided a strike this week, for now. SEIU District 1199 members at the library system were preparing to strike Monday over pay, healthcare, and safer working conditions when a tentative agreement was announced at the 11th hour. They may still strike if members don't approve the deal. Musicians with the Boston Symphony Orchestra got a lot of attention this week when they voted unanimously to authorize the first strike in the orchestra's 145-year history. But labor action in arts and entertainment isn't just taking place on stage. Front-of-house workers at Halifax's Neptune Theater also voted to join IATSE Local 680, and movie theater workers at St. Louis's Alamo Drafthouse are poised to unionize in response to reductions in work hours, fewer tips, and a lack of respect from management. And finally, an update to a story we've reported on previously. Two more bands, the Dan Shute Band and Ramona and the Holy Smokes, have followed Jesse Wells and Graham Nash's lead by canceling performances at Richmond, Virginia's Lewis Ginter Botanical Garden in support of workers fighting for better pay. Turning to the labor arts calendar, Woody Guthrie's American Song finishes its run in Washington, D.C., with performances on Thursday, Friday, and Saturday nights. The Illinois Labor History Society will salute Illinois coal miners in West Frankfort on Saturday

0: And Labor South will hold a reception celebrating Labor and Materials, an exhibit running at 21C Museum Hotel in Durham, North Carolina, on Sunday. I'm Harold Phillips. That's your Labor Arts News on the Labor Heritage Power Hour. 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Back to you, Chris.
1: Thanks, Harold. Dolly Parton died this week at the age of 80. Born into poverty in the mountains of East Tennessee, Dolly never forgot the working people and communities that shaped her. Her songs treated their hardships, humor, and dignity with uncommon honesty and affection. Few songs captured the frustrations of working life more memorably than 9 to 5. It was funny, furious, and instantly recognizable to anyone who has ever worked hard while someone else took the credit. 9 to 5 reached number 1 on the Billboard Hot 100 in February 1981. The song and film, which we've shown in the Labor Heritage Foundation's DC Labor Film Fest, were released in late 1980, and it's at the top of my list for our 2027 edition next May at the AFI in Silver Spring. Here's our tribute to Dolly Parton.

0: Dolly Parton singing Working Girl. In the good old days when times were bad, Daddy's working boots, coat of many colors, and we started off the set with 9 to 5. You can read more about Dolly, including Dolly Parton was a proud union sister, on our website at laborheritage.org. For more than three decades, Scabby the Rat has loomed over picket lines, wordlessly calling out employers who refuse to treat workers fairly. Scabby is a guaranteed magnet for news cameras, and he's sparked legal battles across the country from bosses who would prefer not to see him outside their workplaces. But that's not why we're talking about Scabby today. A giant inflatable rat doesn't come out of nowhere. Someone had to dream him up, and someone else had to figure out how to transform that idea into the fanged and fearsome creature that strikes fear and loathing into the hearts of bosses and lifts spirits on countless picket lines. We wanted to know the story behind Scabby the Rat, and this past June, we got it. Along with Power Hour producer Patrick Dixon and intern Taya Fout, I pulled into the parking lot of a nondescript industrial building where we met the man behind the rat. Thanks for doing this, and if you could tell us your name and where are we?
1: Absolutely. David Sherba, Inflatable Images, and we're in Brunswick, Ohio, which is about 15 miles south of downtown Cleveland.
0: And Inflatable Images will probably not be a name that many folks know, but what you do here, I think, people will know. Can you tell us a little bit about that?
1: So Scabby the Rat actually is 34 years old this past May. So May 4th of 1992, we made our first Scabby the Rat. And that was really the thought and brainchild of an individual who was a union worker in Chicago, Illinois. So he got together with Mike O'Connor from Big Sky Balloons in Plainfield, Illinois, just outside of Chicago, and they just started drawing stuff on a piece of paper. And Mike has been a distributor of mine for over 45 years and buys all of his product from me. He called me up and he says, hey, I got an idea. Somebody wants to make this rat. It has to be menacing and, you know, not very nice looking. And so that's when Scabby was born 34 years ago.
0: So just sort of take me through when you get this phone call. Like, you're used to calling people up and trying to convince them this is a good way to do things. Now here's somebody calling you, and I don't know what all the different things you've done at that, but I'm thinking you hadn't done anything like a Scabby the Rat.
1: No, but we had done quite a few custom inflatables by then. So we started in 82, and now we're talking 1994. So we had pretty much, you know, figured out how to make almost any inflatable figure that you could do, as long as it's not skinny and bony. So that it can stand up. So it was a typical call, and Mike O'Connor from Big Sky had been buying from me for that time period, which was about 12 years. So it was almost a normal phone call that he was looking to buy something, but I was excited that it was something that I thought was going to have some legs. I had no idea it would be running as long as it has been.
2: Did you ever think that one of your balloons would become the subject to so many of these First Amendment debates?
1: I did to some degree because, you know, since 1982, we've had always an issue of getting sign permits, temporary sign permits. And, you know, as life went on, more and more cities started saying, well, we don't really like these colder inflatables on our roofs for whatever reason, right? We showed them that they were very safe. We showed them that they're engineered. But, you know, some cities, especially if they're, you know, high-income cities, just didn't want to see something fun on their roof. So, but Scabby took it to definitely a different level when it came to First Amendment rights, because you've got, you know, people on both sides, very controversial situation, and it's, you know, out on the sidewalk. So, but we've won so many times, you know, with First Amendment rights being able to put these things up. So,
0: before we take a look at the actual making of a, I don't want to know the exact percentage, but I mean, how many Scabby the Rats are there out there?
1: Whew, boy, that's a good question. That's a good question. Just a rough guess, over 34 years, probably somewhere around 4,000 or 5,000 scabies alone. And then you add in the fat cats and the greedy pigs and the Mother Jones, and it gets to be, you know, quite a few over the years. I'm just thinking in the back of my mind, too, some of the cool places that Scabby has shown up. He has been on The Sopranos. He's been on Law and Order. The Sopranos one is just so fabulous. They're all sitting out in the parking lot, and Scabby is on a trailer, and they're actually physically moving him on a trailer at a very slow pace. And they're sitting out with this garden umbrella, and they're sitting outside, and they look up, and they go, what the F is that? I mean, it's so great to see stuff like that. And then for the Law and Order, Scabby was on the street in New York City, and the whole thing was scaffolding fell and killed someone, and the idea was that, you know, the scaffolding was rigged, and this person was murdered, basically. But it's so fun to see, you know, some of my product on TV, and Scabby is has been pretty prevalent out there when it comes to, you know, TV shows and movies.
0: You're listening to the Labor Heritage Power Hour. We're touring the facility in Brunswick, Ohio, where all the Scabby the Rats come from. Our guide is Dave Sherba of Inflatable Images.
3: So can we just sort of walk through the whole thing from design to how it's built out?
1: So we thought we'd pull up Scabby because everybody loves Scabby. And so what happens first is we sculpt him three-dimensionally on the computer. Now, back in the day, back in the early 80s, all the way up to probably the late 90s, all of this was done with actual clay, where we would have artists that would make a clay sculpting. And Scabby started as an actual clay sculpting using your hands. And then we would apply a liquid plastic to it. And then that liquid plastic would harden. We would cut each piece off as the pattern, tape it onto a piece of paper, put it on a copy machine, make a transparency, take that transparency, put it on an overhead projector, project it onto a wall, pin the fabric up, trace around each pattern, cut that pattern out, and then sew it together. Now, all those things get done here in, you know, the new millennium using computers. So once Scabby is sculpted, then we add the textured artwork to him. Once that artwork is on Scabby, then what Oscar will do is start patterning those pieces, and this is what it looks like when it goes down to our digital print center. All these pieces are nested within the width of the fabric, which is 60 inches. It gets printed, and then on a digital print machine, wide format. Then it goes to an automatic cutter. The cutting table cuts it out, and then it goes over to sewing.
3: For our audio listeners, on the left now we've got the 3D like you were talking about, which I can recognize. That's Scabby. He's got the bright red eyes and the fangs and claws. But then on the right, it's a deconstructed Scabby. So how do you turn the recognizable thing into, like, I can sort of see two little pieces that are clearly eyes, the rest of it, frankly, if I didn't know that. So how does that turn into that?
4: Yeah, it's a little hard to wrap your mind around just looking at it, but it's not too dissimilar from just cutting off the latex off of a clay model. Essentially, I look at the 3D model and find pieces that are as flat as possible, since we're working, you know, with fabric, it's a flat material. So, for example, with this head, it's very round, it's kind of a cone shape. So we turn that into essentially kind of just triangles that come together at the nose, and it's wider at the base of the head. And trying to follow the curvature of the model, finding where you can flatten a curve into flat pieces, kind of like how you can take a cube and flatten it into six squares. And they're all, you know, connected along certain sides. So that's what we do just digitally with shapes that are much more complicated than a cube. And once we do that digitally, we have a software that actually flattens out the pieces and kind of accounts for some give and, like, sag in the fabric. And then after that, it's just making sure that everything is the right size. We have to go through and check every single seam length to make sure that that everything matches up and there won't be any, you know, seams that are 6 inches trying to sew to a seam that's 12 inches. And then we apply the artwork put a bit of like a seam allowance on the artwork. That way, if there's any slight errors in sewing, there's not a big strip of plain unprinted fabric showing through.
1: All right, so we're going to head to our digital print center now. Once all those files are completed by either Asko or one of her team members, those files get sent down here to the digital print center where we actually print that material that would make it look like Scabby the Rat or the Greedy Pig.
3: So let's just describe for folks these machines that people can hear. What are we looking at here?
1: Yeah, so all of these printers are actually 10 foot long. It's almost like if you think of Honey, I Shrunk the Kids, right? So these are just big-ass printers that allow us to print stuff up to 10 foot wide. So these two machines that you're looking at on my right are the same identical machine. These are latex ink machines that we use primarily for printing inflatables. This machine here is a UV-cured digital printer that you're looking at. This is a hybrid. It will print roll-to-roll, like these HPs will, but it will also print rigid. So what we're doing right now are printing rigid substrates going through this machine. So we do a lot of political signs. If you drive through a city and you go, my kid plays football for, you know, JCU, those type of Coroplast signs get printed on this machine.
3: You're talking about actual like sign for the one on the left here.
1: A rigid material, correct.
3: But when, for the inflatables, you're printing onto latex?
1: We're printing onto polyvinyl chloride, PVC vinyl, but it's a latex ink that we're printing on or printing with.
3: All right, so I'm just going to be dumb here. I don't actually even know what that is.
1: So if we come down to this printer, I'll show you how this thing works. Preferably, it could be Coroplast. It doesn't have to be roll to roll. If you continue with that, that's fine. We're going to show you how to cut here in a minute. So this is a machine that Scabby the Rat would be printed on, right? So we're working with Scabby. We're working with 5 foot wide rolls, so 60 inches wide. So as the head is passing through, it's a four color process. Today we're just printing black for someone. So you'll see how this is going through, and it's printing a 4-inch section at a time as it rolls through. As it comes through, these are heat heads.
3: So it's basically just like a big roll of paper, except it's not paper.
1: It's typical to like maybe a crown tarp or a truck tarp, but much lighter.
3: So in this department, like when you started, what was the equipment? How were you doing? You didn't have these machines when you started. So
1: then it would go to our paint department. Every one of those Scabbies for the first 10 years were hand airbrushed. It would take 3 or 4 days to airbrush each Scabby by one or two guys. And each one was different because you're not going to paint the same every way. Now, every Scabby is identical because the machine doesn't know how to vary from what he's doing unless we tell it to vary. If you want a green one, a yellow one, a red one, you know, that's how it changes. Some people want that belly art, which is interesting. Some people don't. So, you know, when we take the order, it's like, you want the belly art or don't you, right?
3: Just for folks, tell folks what you're talking. I mean, we know what.
1: Yeah, it's kind of his belly's kind of bubbly and almost ripped open a little bit, and there's some ulcers.
3: It looks diseased.
1: Yeah, it looks diseased. There you go.
3: It scares small children.
1: Yeah. He has some hair issues.
3: Did you guys come up with that, or was that, I'm assuming that was a request by somebody?
1: That was a request by some union steward somewhere that decided that he wanted it even more ugly.
3: Well, this brings up a question. So, how far will you guys go? Is the customers always right, or has there been a time when you've said, we're not doing that?
1: We'll pretty much make anything for anybody.
3: All right, let's move on.
1: This is the sewing process that Joey is working on. This is it's a greedy pig, right?
5: Yes.
1: It's a 15-foot greedy pig. You can kind of see also, you know, how the greedy pig will hold an individual in one hand and maybe a money bag in the other hand. So this is the construction worker that she's working on with this 15-foot greedy pig. So in one hand, he's got the construction worker. In the other hand, he's got the money. And you can see all of this stuff that was digitally printed on the machines that you just saw, you know, to give him his three-dimensional look, like his cigar, his pocket watch, all of his buttons, and his cash in his pocket, all done digitally printed.
3: This particular one is incredibly complicated. You've got the pig, and you've got the money bags, and you've got the worker. How do you put that all together? It looks to me like a chemical, a diagram of chemicals. This is just black and white, and it's just all little shapes with numbers on them, which is complete gibberish to me, but right. you know what this means.
5: Right. It's like putting together a 3D puzzle.
3: I can't even put together a regular puzzle. B.
6: Yes.
3: Okay, I'm getting this. Did you ever think you'd be sewing an inflatable pig?
5: No, I did not. But I enjoy.
1: I think that's it. We didn't inflate a scabby. We could do that if you'd like to.
3: Let's inflate one. Thank you.
1: There you go.
3: All right, they are unrolling it.
2: You're ready. That's ugly.
3: He does. He even uninflated, he looks ugly. I never really noticed the design on the skin here. Talk to me about that.
1: So originally, as I said, in the 80s and 90s, all of this was done by airbrush. And then when we started digitally printing product, we had to have Eric come back in then and literally draw all of this on computer and then get it to work with each piece. He's going to come up this way.
3: So he's now doing some slight adjustments, filling out the ears. So it's a little bit more of an art. I mean, you actually need to do a little to kind of help it when he's going up.
1: Yeah, typically. I mean, what I like to tie him down first if I'm outside.
3: Okay.
1: But since we're inside, we just plug him in, and typically they'll go up. So as I said earlier, 2 to 3 minutes. And that blower just gets him going.
3: The scabby's kind of bent over. He's kind of rising like out of a horror movie here. This is, what size one is this one?
1: This guy's 12 foot.
3: He's got the belly.
1: He's got the belly art on it, yeah.
3: This one reaches about halfway up to your ceiling. So you're saying that other one that you were just talking about would actually...
1: It wouldn't inflate in here. This is a 20-foot tall ceiling. So we would have to put it up in our inflation bay in the back, which is 45 foot tall. Yeah, it'd be basically twice the size of this guy.
3: That's a real...
1: That's a big inflatable.
3: As we said in the union, that's a big f***ing rat.
1: There you go. I love that.
3: That's how we talk, man.
1: I love it.
3: Yeah, let's go over here. Let's get a picture of us.
1: So... Here we are with our friend Scabby, 34 years old.
3: I have to say, this is a good-looking rat. I mean, you know, relatively speaking.
1: Yep.
3: I never know that this looks, I mean, it's like real hair.
1: Yeah, yep. So this was all done by Eric, one of our artists, that had to draw all this in on computer and then get them to fit within each pattern, right?
3: I can't tell you how many times I've been around these. And I'm noticing the seams now. You really educated me. So let's,
1: right.
3: So we got seams, we've got the grommets here, right? And then over on the side, on the leg here, there are seams. There is a bunch of seams, which I'm seeing for the first time,
1: right.
3: Over the haunch, around, I'm seeing the pieces now.
1: Right. And then the internal walls that are attached here is what keeps its shape, right? Even its feet and everything. He's got internal walls in there that are holding him together.
3: You mentioned that before, and I don't think I really... if there are internal walls, then how does the air get into the internal walls?
1: The computer cutting table will cut little circular holes in each piece so that the air can travel from chamber to chamber.
3: Wow. Obviously, I've never seen the inside of the rat. So structurally, so inside, it's actually kind of complicated.
1: Yes. Yeah, depending on the piece, he's probably got 20 or 30 walls in there. Especially in his face, to hold together.
3: Because you're working, you're not, I always thought of it just as the fabric, but you're actually shaping air.
1: Yes. Yeah. And keeping this fabric, and keeping the outer skin in the shape that you want it to be.
3: This is a lot of technical stuff, which I know that you didn't know at 25. Did you get any training on this? I mean, how did you figure this stuff out?
1: Trial and error, baby. Trial and error. So, yeah, it's just, you know, working on this product for 45 years along with my brother. And, of course, now we have just a tremendous staff of 70 people, you know. And, you know, they're doing the brunt of the work now under our direction. But I've got just a great team.
3: I mean, we've seen so many of these, and we talked to folks about it. They're real excited. But I think what you've made me appreciate is the artistry and the work that goes into this, which we've always looked at it from in terms of what it accomplishes.
1: Right.
3: Pissing off the boss, you know, winning the strike.
1: Right, right.
3: But realizing all the people behind it and all of the work to make this thing actually work and stand up is pretty amazing.
1: Thanks, I appreciate that. Yeah, it's a different way to look at it. It's like anything as you're driving down the street. Rarely do you think about who makes that traffic light, right? But, you know, somebody's making those traffic lights, and thank God they are, right? But the same thing with inflatables.
3: Well, you're making the Scabby the Rats, and we appreciate it.
1: Awesome. Well, I really appreciate you guys coming in and visiting. It's been a complete joy.
3: Thanks for spending so much time with us.
1: My pleasure.
3: All right, see you again.
1: Yes, sir.
6: Scabby the Rat cooks all your potatoes. Scabby the Rat is 12 feet tall.
0: Dave Sherba, co-founder, co-owner, and vice president at Inflatable Images. 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

0: anti-immigrant rhetoric is nothing new. For generations, political leaders have portrayed immigrants as threats, even as employers have depended on their labor. In his new book, Dangerous Migration, Mexican Labor and the Fight for Immigrant Rights, historian Eladio Bobadilla traces that history, including the labor movement's complicated and sometimes deeply troubling responses to undocumented workers. Carmen Rodriguez of El Cafecito del Día spoke with Bobadilla recently about how those divisions developed, why fear-based narratives remain so powerful, and what solidarity demands from unions today.
1: Gracias, Eladio, por estar con nosotros. Thank you for sharing all the information in your book, Dangerous Migration.
2: Yeah, it's my pleasure. I'm happy to be talking to you.
1: In Dangerous Migration, you explain how migrants were portrayed as bringing sickness, moral decline, and social instability. We heard similar rhetoric during the pandemic, during the presidential debates, and we're seeing and hearing and watching that on social media. From your perspective, what purpose does this fear-based narrative serve politically? ¿Y por qué es tan efectiva that narrative?
2: Yeah, so I think, again, it's a long playbook, or it's a very old playbook. This has worked before, and it's been attached to a number of different people, not just Latino immigrants, although, of course, that's kind of where we are today. But these same narratives were often applied to people we now consider white. I mean, you know, Benjamin Franklin was terrified of the Germans because they weren't white enough. They weren't American enough. They couldn't become American. The country sort of pivots away from that fear, and it becomes the Irish who are the threat. Because they're Catholic, because they're different, they sound different, they act different, they have different backgrounds, different religion, then it's the Chinese, right? And so on. And it just continues through the late in the 19th century and into the 20th century, when it really becomes Mexican and Latino immigrants generally, but for most of this history, Mexican immigrants, who become this threat. Again, I think the reason why it has so much staying power is proximity. So the Irish assimilated over time, the Germans, of course, too, the Chinese not so much, but they were easier to keep away. Whereas when we share a border with a poor country, it's really difficult to close off the flow of migration. And so that's just been a recurring presence and also been used as a recurring threat. As to why it's so effective, I think we live in a country that has been defined by myths, and one of those myths is that we're a nation of immigrants. But to create that myth, which sort of seems like a positive outlook on immigrants, you have to create a counter-narrative, which is there are bad immigrants. There are people who do it the right way, and there are people who do it the wrong way. And historically, Mexican immigrants have been seen as essential, but also very undesirable. And since the 1960s, so we can talk more about the specifics of that law if you want, but since then, it has been effectively impossible for most people from Latin America who want to come to this country to do it the right way. But there's still a ton of demand for them and for their labor. We love cheap labor in this country. We love what immigrants provide us. We just don't like to see them and to experience them as full citizens. Somehow we've survived so many apparent invasions, but that language really has pull when the country from which, or the region from which most of these immigrants are coming is right there.
1: There is one surprising part. In a way, it was surprising. In another way, it wasn't. And it's when you discuss about the farm workers movement and how there was a consistent tactical stance against undocumented workers, mm-hmm. even within the labor organizer spaces. Can you explain us a little more why that posture existed and at that time? And do you think it still impacts unity within the labor movement today?
2: My parents were farm workers. Most of my neighbors and people that I knew were farm workers or had been or had some relation to farm work. And yet I didn't know anybody who was a member of the farm workers union, not a single person. So I wondered why. And when I got into the archives One thing that I realized that I didn't know, again, having grown up in the Valley, I had no idea, was that the UFW and Cesar Chavez specifically was extremely anti-immigrant. I mean, they would turn over immigrants to the Border Patrol. They would call in raids. They even created their own little Border Patrol. It was totally ineffective. It was kind of a joke, but it was, ideologically meaningful. And it was also violent. So although they weren't very effective, when they did come across immigrants, they often beat them. So the farm workers movement, after the Bracero program is killed off, they see an opening. They see a moment where they can actually work for better wages, to be able to collectively organize and bargain. They see a moment where they can improve their conditions. And we got to remember that most of these workers didn't have access to clean water. They didn't have access to breaks, to regular breaks. They were working in 110-degree heat with very few protections, with no access to bathrooms, just horrendous conditions for very little pay. They see a moment where they can do something now that the Bracero program is gone. But what employers do often is they just hire undocumented workers, right? If there is a drive to organize a particular region or a particular company or set of workers, then employers just say, fine, we'll just bring in illegals, right, and let them work. And so the union did face a real problem here, and they had to deal with it in some way. What troubled a lot of people was how they went about it, right? So Chavez never meaningfully attempted to organize these undocumented workers to welcome them into the union, sometimes even to inform them of the work that was happening, because when workers, undocumented workers, were informed, they often did leave the fields. They understood that they would become scabs and refused to. So the problem was real. The approach or the solution that Chavez sort of invented was deeply troubling to a lot of folks. But that's the most surprising part. When you look at what's happening in the 1960s and 70s, to me it's more surprising that there was pushback. Because until that point, this was how labor treated the undocumented. But yeah, it was a very difficult moment for the union, but it was also an ugly moment where they responded in ways that were divisive and sometimes violent, and that really troubled a lot of Mexican American activists and other labor organizers who had started to think of the problem in different ways.
0: You're listening to the Labor Heritage Power Hour. Our guest is historian Eladio Bobadilla. His new book is Dangerous Migration: Mexican Labor and the Fight for Immigrant Rights. Here's Carmen Rodriguez, host of the El Cafecito del Día podcast.
1: There is also a powerful line that I found in your book, que llamó mucho mi atención, and it's in the 60s, those who opposed immigration were too liberals, while today those who oppose immigration are too conservatives. How could you explain this political shift? ¿Y qué nos revela esto about how immigration debates are often shaped?
2: Sure. Yeah, so I start in the 1950s with a group of Mexican-American organizers who are adamantly anti-immigrant, or at least anti-immigration, anti-illegal immigration. I mean, they frame it in different ways, but their concern is how immigration is affecting Mexican-American communities. So they're very much opposed to migration, and they want something done. They want deportations. They want a tighter border. And then if you look at the conclusion, then I end with, this group of Latinos who are pro-MAGA, pro-Trump, and who have become apparently more so. Like, you would think that after the first in the Trump administration and the horrors we saw, family separation, zero tolerance, all of those extremely troublesome and disturbing images and stories, that Latinos would become that they would pivot away from Trump. And that's not what we saw. Like, they're not the same, it's not the same mentality in the 50s that it is now. So in the 1950s and through some of the 60s, It's liberals. It's liberal Mexican Americans who, again, are pro-labor. And so they see the influx of immigrants as a threat to unionization and to collective bargaining and to getting contracts, to really making strides at work. They see that problem, and so they feel that they have to curb it. They have to stop the flow of migration so that they can build these movements and these labor organizations. Today, or more recently, if we have Latinos who are anti-immigrant, and there's lots of them, we do certainly have big groups of them, they're not liberal, right? And they see themselves often as being the ones who did it the right way, or people who descended from people who did it the right way. They see themselves as American. And what that means is complicated, and it varies from person to person. For some people, it really is a kind of aspiration to whiteness, where they feel like they can become white by opposing immigration, or they can be accepted as white. There are others who see themselves as American, and that's their identity. That's what matters to them, right? It's not so much that they think of themselves in racial terms, but they think of themselves in national terms. And so this is where I think you get a lot of ICE agents, with Hispanic last names, right? But, all of that to say that, yeah, so there were people who were Latinos in the 1950s, very much opposed to immigration, actively fighting against it. And there are people now in that same, taking that same stance, but the reasons why they're taking those stances fundamentally different.
1: This is so important because, as you have explained us, there's this sense, even among Latinos, that, oh, why you're not doing it the right way, or why you haven't done anything to fix your status. So, mm-hmm. And as you mentioned, this comes from misinformation, of the same use of the narratives, but how could we, from the labor movement, take a better approach and try to explain or implement a different narrative in which we can say, oh, look, this is not just easy, as you say, let's fix your status. This is a process, and sometimes, as you mentioned, can take 100 years. Sometimes it can take a little less than 100 years, but it's hard. So how could we approach to that?
2: I think the labor movement has a real important role to play, and we've seen it already. So again, when we look at the history of the labor movement, by and large, what you see is restrictionist tendencies, which makes sense, right? Labor historically has sought, working class unity. So farm labor is one of them, the service industry more recently, because those are the people doing the work by and large. It's not always immigrants, and it's certainly not always undocumented immigrants, but they make up a as you know, a huge proportion of very critical industries in the U.S., from construction to the service industry. And so if labor is going to be effective, if it's going to organize workers, it's those workers that they have to organize. And so we've seen a shift take place. It starts, I think, in the 1960s when you have the farmer labor movement, and again this backlash against the Chavez and UFW led anti-immigrant push. But it takes some work to build, and it takes figures and organizers thinking about the problem differently and creatively. And so you have people like Bert Corona who look at what's happening with the farm labor movement, and they say, yeah, sure, like it makes sense that you would be angry that there are so many immigrants coming in, that they're undocumented or being used as strike breakers. But if we go after them, then we're not really doing labor organizing, right? That's not what it is. These are the workers doing this work. And if we all unite, if we all find ways to work together, to fight together, then we all come out on top. So for someone like Bert Corona, you know, the game was rigged. And if we played by the rules of the game, we were going to lose. But if we changed the rules of the game, if we defied those rules, and if we imagined that there could be a different way of thinking about the problem, then and that could be a way out. And for a lot of unions, that was the moment they had to rethink how they approach this problem. So the Farm Labor Union, the UFW, did eventually switch its position. By 1975, Chavez had sort of eased up, and then over time, you know, other leaders realized that, again, if they were going to represent workers, it was undocumented workers. There were other organizations like the Farm Labor Organizing Committee, FLOC, who very early on realized that organizing undocumented workers was actually beneficial to everyone, because if they had rights and if you could fight for their rights collectively, then everyone would be able to fight for their rights. And so there's different reasons for it. Some of them are simply, as I've mentioned, that these unions recognize that if they're going to exist, if they're going to represent anyone, they're going to have to represent workers without documents. They're the ones doing this work. I think the labor movement generally has done a pretty good job of educating its workers about why solidarity is important, how it helps all workers ultimately. I think there's more work to be done there, certainly for workers to know their rights and for American workers to understand that they are on the same plane as these undocumented brothers and sisters, that they're doing the same work and they're fighting for the same rights. And that when the rights are taken away from the most vulnerable, U.S. workers, American workers are next.
1: And the last thing I will ask you is, what will be your recommendation for unions, union siblings? What can we do to support immigrant workers in this time when they are facing persecution, when they are vulnerable to all these anti-immigrant policies?
2: Speak up, you know, take a stand, because it's so easy to sit on the sidelines and just pretend that what we're seeing is normal, that people getting snatched from the streets is normal, that the rhetoric we use or that politicians use when discussing immigration and immigrants in such dehumanizing, horrific ways, you know, it's really easy to normalize that. The labor movement, I think, have a responsibility to speak up and be very clear about their stance on immigrants and the rights of immigrants. They have to remind the public and the workers they represent that solidarity is not negotiable, that workers, whatever their national origins or legal status, their race, gender, whatever differences exist, we have to fight together and for one another. And we can't forget those people who are here without documents doing the work that is so essential to keep this country running.
1: Gracias, Eladio, for this conversation. And thank you for making the time to sit with us.
2: Of course, it's my pleasure. Thank you for your questions.
0: And that's going to do it for this week's edition of the Labor Heritage Power Hour. 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Kalia Chapman is our engineer. 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
2: A garden is a grand teacher. It teaches patience and careful watchfulness. It teaches industry and thrift. Above all, it teaches entire trust. Gertrude Jekyll.

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1: Hey, welcome to our program. On the line with us, our friend Christopher Armitage, the journalist, criminal justice researcher, former law enforcement officer, veteran, author. He has a newsletter on Substack called The Existentialist Republic. cmarmitage.substack.com is the website for it. C. Armitage over on Blue Sky. Christopher, welcome back to the program. It's always great having you with us. Thank you so much for joining us today.
2: Thank you for having me.
1: Always a pleasure. So I was blown away by this piece. I mean, you really did some deep dive homework on this over at the Existentialist Republic. Every state can afford universal health care, a taxonomy of public health care options. And if I could just quote you very briefly, you point out New Zealand covers everyone on a gross domestic product smaller than Louisiana's. Denmark's economy is roughly half the size of Washington State. Costa Rica achieves universal health care coverage and life expectancy exceeding ours on about $70 billion of total output. And then you say we're spending 18% of the entire economy and we have worse results than these people. So give us the big picture first, and then let's talk about some of the ways that we can fix this.
2: Absolutely. And I'll mention that the last time we spoke about healthcare, you mentioned what Vermont went through when they tried to get universal healthcare going and the challenges that they had and what really stopped it with those ERISA requirements of needing to get federal approval.
1: Correct.
2: And that was what halted in its tracks. And that really, you know, got me even thinking more about how to organize this information and equip states to not need permission from a hostile federal government that's trying to stop us from, you know, finding solutions at the local level. And so with this taxonomy, you know, it's really about just identifying how states can independently fund these processes. And is it really that difficult of a code to crack when everybody else manages to do it? As you know, nearly every country on earth has some sort of universal health care, including many of them that have smaller GDPs than states have right now. And so the four different solutions that are outlined in that piece that the Existentialist Republic put out, outline one, just regulated private carrier and programs. So that's something like Cascade Care in Washington State, which they call it a public option, but it's actually just regulating private insurers and saying it's capping reimbursements and requiring certain rates available.
1: Would that be the way that Switzerland does it, for example? So I think they're the only country in the world that has they require all the companies to be nonprofit, and they heavily regulate them, and everybody's required to buy insurance from them, but it's a very small margin business.
2: Yeah, and they also have the benefit of Switzerland does a few things different. For example, they don't even have a minimum wage, but because nearly everybody is a member of a union, they have much stronger negotiating leverage between these large unions that almost act like a parallel government in some ways. Mm-hmm. And so that's part of how they're also able to make that work. And so Switzerland's a great example. So regulated private carrier programs are a fine starting point for a lot of states. But really the second category is the one that I'm really enthused about. It's about publicly owned insurers competing for voluntary enrollment. So, North Dakota has the Bank of North Dakota. This is a publicly owned bank that's revenue generating. It's not for profit. They generate profit while being very highly rated, by their customers and even having positive working relationships with other banks, but they're publicly owned. They generated $333 million in revenue for the state of North Dakota last year. It's the same thing that could be done with health insurance. Basically, a state government could charter their own health insurance company. New York already has a version of this, but there's 90% of the enrollees are Medicare and Medicaid people, and then 10% of them are just anyone on the market who pays into it. And so publicly owned insurers competing for voluntary enrollment, what's great about that is imagine if you were going to start your own health insurance company. Well, in Washington State, if you launched it and you employ, if you put all state employees on that plan and their families, you would have 700,000 enrollees paying on day one. Now, these are people who are already paying private health insurance companies, for-profit health insurance companies. You could give them a lower rate on day one and launch this chartered private health insurer without any requirements of working with the federal government and generate revenue on day one with that plan.
1: Wow.

0: of argument, but it is the idea that states don't have the benefit that the federal government has of just printing cash. And so the approach can still be done to get everybody enrolled voluntarily. And so it's another good way to navigate that. And then the fourth category just adds public delivery to public payment. And again, New York City is a really good example of this, but there's a bunch of other places like San Francisco in the United States where they just actually start owning and operating facilities, healthcare facilities, in addition to paying for care. And those are the four taxonomies.
1: Although
0: four
1: the fourth one, just like with Mamdani's grocery stores in New York City, the Republicans would be screaming that that's communism, wouldn't they?
0: They definitely would be. I'm working on a piece right now that just outlines really in depth how many different policies fit within these, whether it's our communist U.S. Postal Service that the founders of the United States guaranteed us, which generated revenue. Like when I mentioned that publicly chartered healthcare company or insurer, realized that we've been doing that with the U.S. Postal Service. They generated revenue until the Republicans during the Bush administration and since created all these different barriers to preventing them from really being profitable. And so
1: those were designed to help out FedEx and UPS, weren't they, who were big donors to the GOP?
0: Yeah. Oh, yeah. They're going to dismantle the USPS so they can handle it to those private companies and continue to hand our tax dollars over to these organizations. But, you know, this is I try to avoid the labels, but this is really where neoliberalism kills us, because the idea that the government can't be a source of revenue, which also limits tax burdens on the working class, is beloved by conservatives and by neoliberals. As unconservative as it is, something like the U.S. Postal Service undeniably for 250 years has benefited the American public while bringing in more money than it spent. The Bank of North Dakota does that. We have so many different things in this country that have reliably delivered publicly owned and publicly accountable revenue and without having to tax anybody. And we can apply that same thing to health insurance. Any state can do that, and they'll have a stronger budget than they would otherwise.
1: Remarkable stuff. We're talking with Christopher Armitage. His newsletter on Substack is called The Existentialist Republic. Christopher, do you know of any states where anything like any of these four options you're laying out are being seriously contemplated, or either of the political parties? I'm assuming it would probably only be the Democrats who have picked up the mantle of any of these ideas?
0: Yeah, well, you know, Cascade Care and whatever Colorado calls their plan are those Switzerland models of regulating private insurers. They could be expanded, but it truly is better than nothing, and I think worthy of celebration. Now, California, New York, and Washington State have public universal health care single payer for core coverage initiatives that have gained different levels of success. In New York State, they've actually gotten their single-payer initiative passed through the state house, but not through the state senate. It continues year after year to progress halfway and then get stopped.
1: Right. And that's, it's being stopped, I assume, even though the Democrats control both the state, the House and Senate in New York State. I'm guessing it's being stopped by individual legislators being spiffed by the big insurance companies.
0: Well, that's exactly it. And that's something anybody listening, I really want to encourage you, is like, our states have the ability to do this. Like you said, New Zealand does it with a GDP smaller than Louisiana's. And so, and especially these states, I mean, you know, Vermont with gay marriage and cannabis legalization, even, you know, women's suffrage in Wisconsin. Throughout U.S. history, the states have been the place where we first progressed. That experimental location where policy can gain steam and show a working use model before it becomes obvious that everybody should adopt it. And so these states, the trifecta states, I just really want to encourage people listening, but even anywhere too, because your city in a lot of places could do it as well. You need to get a hold of these representatives and you need to fight for this because they're not being held accountable. It is Democrats stopping progress in these. I mean, the most, you know, I'd say Washington State's one of the most progressive states. And, I mean, the fact is, it's just these ideas that I'm presenting to you. They don't have lobbyists behind them. Yeah. They don't have large donors behind them, but we could change that. We could contact representatives even in other states and say, I want to donate to candidates who support XYZ anywhere.
1: Yeah.
0: And that's what oligarchs do. That's what the wealthy people do. That's what all these corporations do, is they're going to take

0: wins wherever they can push things over the finish line the most effectively.
1: Right.
0: And we can achieve that.
1: Yeah. Christopher, you are one of the smartest people I know. Yeah, I love your newsletter, The Existentialist Republic, on Substack. And this is just brilliant stuff. Thank you so much for dropping by and sharing it with us.
0: Thanks.
1: Always great talking with you. Christopher Armitage, the newsletter on Substack is called The Existentialist Republic. Don in Pittsburgh, Kansas. Hey, Don, what's on your mind today?
2: Well, I wanted to talk about data, which I think fits in really well with what you guys are, what the topics are today. You know, the federal government is destroying data sets. And there are 40 agencies, and they're destroying something like 600 data sets. Some of them, they just quit collecting any more data, and you can still access the data. Others, scientists have taken some of the stuff home, but they've erased the stuff.
1: Mm-hmm.
2: And, it's hard. A lot of things like climate data, things that they don't like.
1: Yeah, no, they've been destroying this stuff. You're right.
2: Yeah, they're destroying this stuff. And then further, four states, which are Idaho, Texas, Florida, and Georgia, have destroyed the data and have corrupted the data on women dying from abortions, from things like
1: from
2: it used
1: lack
2: to be
1: of an abortion,
2: used to get a
1: yeah.
2: DNC. Now you can't get this stuff anymore, and these women are dying in large numbers.
1: Yep.
2: And so with, as far as Bob Kennedy's concerned, I mean, he should be in prison for what he did in, what was it, Samoa, a number of years ago, where he went and
1: led
2: they,
1: to, I think
2: like
1: it was 83 people died.
2: Yeah, 50 to 70 children died.
1: Yeah, because he went over
2: measles.
1: There and trash talked
2: no
1: vaccines. Yeah, for sure.
2: Yeah.
1: Well, two people died in Pennsylvania this week from measles.
2: Did they have?
1: It was the first,
2: measles, yeah.
1: These were the first measles deaths in the United States and the first in Pennsylvania in 35 years.
2: Yeah, the U.S. is very close to losing its UN status as having eradicated measles.
1: That's right, which it was a status country. That we acquired 20 years ago, 25
2: yeah.
1: years ago. I think it was 2001.
2: I'm old enough. I had measles.
1: Yeah, me too. We all did.
2: Yeah, you're the same age.
1: The boomers all had measles. But we don't remember how many of our colleagues and friends died. I never knew anybody who died from measles, but a lot of people did back in the day. It's a deadly disease.
2: People were also disabled for life in various
1: That's right.
2: ways.
1: Yeah, mostly with deafness. Yeah, you're absolutely right. Don, thank you for the call. Spot on. I'll be right back. Stick around. Still mourning the loss of Dolly Parton. I think we all are. Her song, I Will Always Love You, just flashes me back to being a teenager. But anyway, rest in peace, Dolly. A good person. You know, she put up $1 million to help develop the COVID vaccine. It's just... Ay. Anyway, Donald Trump is throwing a tantrum. You know, his diaper must be full. I mean, on some days, that's the only thing that I can come up with. His diaper must be full. You know, Natalie hasn't changed it. Because he just does these things that you would expect a baby to do. He's now saying that if he can't put his name on the Kennedy Center, he's going to tear it down. Now, if I can't have it, nobody can have it. It's weird. I mean, he's destroying D.C., right? He's torn down the East Wing. He's munged up the reflecting pool. He's threatening to put a Trump arch to block the view of Arlington National Cemetery. The Kennedy Center is a 100-foot-high complex with a concert hall, an opera house, and a theater. It was built in 1971 by an act of Congress as a memorial to President John Kennedy, who had been assassinated, 7 years earlier? Or 8 years earlier. But Trump desperately wants his name on it. I'm convinced of the reason that he hired Bob Kennedy to be our health guy, even though Bob is a heroin addict and a sex addict, or at least was, and has a brain worm and eats roadkill and has a law degree and no experience whatsoever in medicine. But he's in charge of all of our medicine is because his last name was Kennedy, and Trump wants that proximity, in my opinion. And that's why he wants to put his name on the Kennedy Center. But they just filed this court filing yesterday that basically says that, here's the exact thing. They said the filing was made in response to a request by Joyce Beatty, a Democratic congresswoman. Here it is. Without those efforts, and the effort is putting Trump's name on the Kennedy Center and renovating it. He wants to renovate the thing. Well, nobody's objecting to let's improve the Kennedy Center. But, he said, without those efforts, the center will deteriorate further into an unsafe, decrepit structure that will be required to be taken down with a determination to follow on what to build on the site, such as a large outdoor amphitheater overlooking the Potomac River that has been proposed by some for many years. By some? It's like how they talk on Fox News. Some people are saying, when they just want to deliver some BS to you. So anyhow, it's nuts and just another symptom of the problems that you face as a nation when idiots in your electorate respond to, you know, Russian propaganda on Facebook and put an idiot into the White House. So what's on your mind today? Morris in Inglewood, California. Hey, Morris, what's up?
3: Hey, does James Carver have a law license, Tom?
1: I don't know.
3: Okay, if James Carver's got a law license, that's going to be, forget Merrick Garland, especially if James Carver's going to be the Attorney General. I love the spirit he exemplified when he was talking about Hakeem Jeffries meeting with Jared Kushner. He said the only time that Hakeem Jeffries should be meeting with Kushner when he gets a subpoena to come to the Congress.
1: That's right. I agree. Okay. I agree.
3: Look out, America. We don't have nobody with no spirit no more. Now, listen, let me tell you something. I've been on hold for a long time. But the one thing, my God, Morris, you didn't think about that? The Supreme Court, they criminals too, Tom. They scared to go on down with him. They got one choice. If the Democrats should take over, which looks like they're going to do it, you know them hearings is coming. If I'm Clarence Thomas, a leader of one of them jokers, I'm resigning. Not going to get me on TV. If you're going to decimate the office, 13 gentlemen, I'm getting up out of here. Because I can't imagine a Supreme Court justice at a congressional. You can't either, Tom. So anyway, and by the way,
1: I think you're right.
3: New sheriff, Tom.
1: I think you're right. And that gives Trump an opportunity to put somebody who's 35 years old on the court, you know, another right-wing crank who's young.
3: No, but it won't happen, Tom. It's a new sheriff, Tom. I'm looking at this election out in Florida with Vindman. I would have voted for Vindman. Because that homie showed some courage back in the day. You remember who he was. But he lost to Angie Dixon. Mm-hmm. No, not to get racist, but she's a black woman, and she didn't have no money. That fool had $18 million and lost. Then you got this guy with a funny name in Michigan, El Said. He's not funny to me, but to most Americans. Look at what he's doing. And he went on Fox News, and he ain't scared of him. And then you got James Tallarico down in Texas. Tom, there's a new sheriff in town. It's a big old wave. It's a blue one. I don't care what color, it's purple, whatever. It's coming. These guys are going to have to answer. But I never thought that the Supreme Court would be included in those people that would have to answer. And I'm going to leave you with this. Is it true, Tom, that Scott Bessent has a husband?
1: Yes. Yeah, he's the first gay Secretary of the Treasury. Yeah.
3: Okay. Well,
1: I think he might be the first gay, openly gay cabinet member. No, Pete Buttigieg was the first openly gay cabinet member as Secretary of Transportation.
3: Yeah, but Pete Buttigieg is a Democrat. That wouldn't be surprising.
1: Yeah. Gay Republicans are kind of, you know, like hen's teeth. You know, they're kind of rare, but they're out there. There's a few of them. So
3: I agree.
1: What can you say?
3: Tommy.
1: Thanks a lot, Morris. Always nice hearing from you. Let's try Susie in Willits, California. Hey, Susie, what's on your mind today?
4: I had this conversation with my husband the other night, and I said, "Why are you a Republican?" And he couldn't answer me. And I said, "Because I guess you think it's sissy." He didn't answer me either.
1: Ouch.
4: All of his male friends that are uneducated, I mean not college, they all feel the same way.
1: Which is,
4: you know, and
1: that they're Republicans.
4: Well, yeah. So I know when I went to college, men that had to compete with me academically were different than the men that never went to college. Mm-hmm. I mean, huge difference.
1: Mm-hmm.
4: So it's kind of weird. Like, why can't you answer me? Why are you Republican?
1: Yeah. Well, I don't want to get in the middle of, you know, between you and your husband.
4: Oh, no. I'm just saying that it seems like a real male culture. Like, rape is epic. And, you know, all these men are friends of him, they never had...
1: Well, Trump is a rapist.
4: They weren't
1: so,
4: educated.
1: Of course, people who are fond of rape culture would be gung-ho for Trump. I mean, the guy has been, you know, two different juries found that he raped E. Jean Carroll and he owes her money for it. So, you know, we've got a rapist as a president.
4: The point is that most of the mega men are men. The ones that, you know, invaded the Capitol.
1: Yeah.
4: They're all men.
1: Yeah, no, I get it. Susie, I got to run. There actually were a few women there, too, but I get your point. Thank you. Bruce in Kingston, New York. Hey, Bruce, thanks for watching us on C-SPAN. What's up?
5: Yeah, good morning. Well, first, I want to thank you for decades of your work. And I want to point out to your audience, if they've heard of the myth of the 60s and the counterculture and all the stuff that goes with that, they're looking at what was truly a kind of American enlightenment that happened in the 60s. They're looking at it when they watch your show. You're the authentic remnant of the 60s.
1: But that's not what you called about.
5: I also want to mention, I got about one-third of your encyclopedic ratings from Amazon because I can't afford all of them. But the truth of the matter is, you hit things on the head. The only thing I would leave out from what you said, which is not a hypothesis, it's history, is that the bottom line is profit-driven freedom and freedom-driving profit in a circular motion that's just spiraling out of control in America. And having said all that, I want to get back to my unraveling of some of the things. I'm a cultural anthropologist, retired, 75 years old, from the Graduate Faculty New School of Social Research. So I'm used to patterning certain things that go on.
1: Yeah, I just have 30 seconds, Bruce, by the way.
5: Okay, well, let's go. Robert Kennedy, measles, it was done already. He did it on purpose. Trump is trying to use the Kennedy name to piggyback on it for his own purposes, as you said, but I also believe he's trying to destroy the Kennedy name by using Robert Kennedy,
1: which seems
5: to be the push right now. Right.
1: He wants the Trump family to be the new dynasty.
5: The vaccine.
1: He wants his son to be the next president.
5: Vaccines. Yeah, the vaccines. It's interesting that the gain-of-function stuff was kicked out of the United States because it had military implications, and nobody's talking ever about that. But the fact of the matter is, it makes a very good study to look at who wasn't vaccinated and who was vaccinated to learn how pandemics run through a population.
1: Yeah.
5: And that just gives a free gift to the right wing, which was an added benefit, which I think really caught on viral.
1: Excellent point, Bruce. Excellent point. Bruce, thank you for the call. Thanks for watching us on C-SPAN. Appreciate it. We'll be back in just a minute. Stick around. Linda in Auburn, Washington. Hey, Linda, what's up?
6: Hi. It just occurred to me today that progressives could have sort of brought Trump and somebody like him into power by the stand on abortions with the Planned Parenthood, because we already had a large population of Catholics that came in after the Civil War. And then they don't support abortion. So they were, I know somebody who had her child at age 18, got pregnant, and actually the father of the child wanted to get married, but the mother didn't feel good about this young man. So they had the baby put up for adoption. They had her brought to stay with nuns, have the baby. You know, they probably
1: made some
6: money off of that deal. So
1: I doubt they made
6: a lot of the, well, so anyway, a lot of the babies that have gotten aborted are in poorer neighborhoods, and a lot of them are African American in the past. Well, they could have been raised by Protestants. Catholic could, you know, not everybody.
1: Linda, not every Catholic is anti-abortion. In fact, most Catholics now no longer have large families like they used to have, so I'm not real concerned. Ron in Hamilton Field, California. Hey, Ron, what's on your mind today?
7: Well, I thought about these people asking the world to sanction Iran in such a stiff way that they can't have any life when they have a mean train partner being China. And that would affect China in a very negative way when you look at it. So my question is, these nations around the world that won't abide by this threat, if you don't follow us and take care of what we want you to do, you're out of our picture somehow. Where is their incentive now to be self-protected? Will this extend the nuclear field beyond that anything we had an imagination for? This goes back to when we first started with nuclear energy the weaponry of it. Where are we? How do you contend with that beyond the ignorance that's involved in the administrative actions?
1: I think you make a really good point, Ron. I mean, Trump and Besant yesterday basically said, we can't beat Iran militarily, so we're going to try to beat them economically. My first question would be, how's that worked out with Cuba, right? For, 67 years, I think it is, that, you know, we've had an embargo on them, and they just keep thumbing their nose at us, or surviving. I mean, right now we're committing a war crime to bring them down, But the larger issue is, if we're going to do what Besant said yesterday, if we're going to actually impose sanctions and draconian penalties against countries that continue to trade with Iran, China is Iran's largest, you know, single trading partner and the largest consumer of their oil. And if we take on China in that way, they will crush Donald Trump like a bug. I mean, this is an absolute no-win situation. And, you know, which adds to the evidence, I think, that Donald Trump, on behalf of Vladimir Putin and Xi Jinping, is trying to destroy the United States. So that's the GOP's project right now, or certainly that's Donald Trump's project. Make Americans sicker. Let's have measles epidemics. Like, you know, he killed more people died of COVID in the United States than any other country, or at least the second. We were number two in the world because Trump handled the COVID pandemic so badly when he stopped following Fauci's advice in April of 2020 and just, you know, tried to throw the doors open. And suddenly, you know, people were dying left and right. I knew people had died. My best friend died of COVID. So it's just, I think it's just more evidence that he's trying to destroy this country on behalf of Vladimir Putin. And that's probably, you know, probably the CIA director, John Ratcliffe, arriving in Moscow this morning, probably has something to do with that. Ron, thanks for the call. So what the hell is going on with the bond market? And why should we care? Most people go, bond market? What's that? I mean, the number of Americans who even own bonds. Bonds are debt instruments. Bonds are IOUs. Corporations issue them. In fact, the big AI companies are pumping out bonds by the hundreds of billions of dollars right now, which is one of the problems. It's one aspect of the situation, shall we say. And our government, when it wants to borrow money, it issues bonds. There's 5-year bond, 1-year bonds, 5-year bonds. I mean, there might be 3-year bonds. I'm not sure. I'm not a bond guy, generally speaking, but I do know how it works. You know, 10-year bonds, 20-year bonds, and 30-year bonds, I think, are the longest. They pay different rates of interest, and it's funny. This is something that really confused me when I was, you know, in my 20s and just starting to figure out money and finance, was how is it that bond prices go up when their yields go down, or their prices go down when their yields go up, or is it the other way around? You know, it just and the bottom line is that what's happening right now with American bonds is that our cost of borrowing, we're paying about, so far this year, we've paid $1.17 trillion in interest on the bonds that we've issued over the last 30 years and or longer. I think anything older than that is rolled over. But cumulatively, we've got this $40 trillion national debt, or we'll hit that within the next week or two. And it's suddenly starting to cost us more. And yesterday, there was a sell-off in U.S. Treasuries. The U.S. Treasury market at $31 trillion. Now, we got a $40 trillion debt, but a certain part of that is debt that we owe to ourselves, to our own government. Like, for example, Social Security has a $2 trillion trust fund. That's invested in the bond market, in treasuries. And so we don't count that as, because you can't publicly buy and sell these things. And there's a bunch of different kind of special interest bonds. Bottom line is the net market is around $31 trillion. And the yield on the 30-year treasury just hit 5.3%. And that's a high. Back in the pre-pandemic years, it was as low as 1%. Back when you could buy a house, you know, with a 3% or 4% mortgage. And now you're looking at, you know, 6-7% mortgages. Some of this is being driven by competition with hyperscalers, you know, Microsoft, Alphabet, OpenAI, you know, these big companies that are issuing their own bonds that in some cases pay a little more than treasuries, or in some cases are actually even rated more secure than treasuries, which is pretty wild. Because treasuries are backed by the full faith and credit of the United States government, and the 14th Amendment says that, you know, we cannot renege on treasuries, basically. The debt of the United States shall not be questioned is the exact phrase. But you've also got oil hitting $88 a barrel, you know, right now, and that's driving inflation. The cost of transportation is increasing, and pretty much everything you buy had to get to you by truck or airplane one way or another, or train, and they're all powered by oil. And so Priya Misra, a bond manager for J.P. Morgan Asset Management in New York, said this is going to be a huge problem for the equity market. Now, equity market is fancy Wall Street speak for the stock market. All right, stocks are equities, you know, bonds are debts, right? For the equity market, because I think, she says, people are not convinced that the entire economy can handle this level of real rates. Now, what she's talking about is, you know, you've got this massive federal debt. On top of that, since Donald Trump came into office, we have reversed the trajectory of the American middle class. Joe Biden came into office and, you know, just as the COVID vaccine was starting to sweep the country and people were getting back to work in early 2021. And what that did was it generated an incredible amount of demand for goods and services because, you know, for 2 years we hadn't bought anything, or a year and a half we hadn't bought anything. You know, all of 2020 was basically shut down by COVID, even as Trump was literally forcing, with the Defense Production Act, literally forcing black and brown people back into the workplace, like in slaughterhouses and, you know, bus drivers and things like that, frontline responders. And we were seeing incredible levels of death among the people who just couldn't leave, you know, among policemen and firemen and EMT operators and things like that. But what that sudden demand did in 2021 and 2022 was the exact same thing it did at the end of the great flu pandemic of 1919, and the exact same thing it did at the end of World War II. These were both periods of time, World War I and the flu pandemic, in World War II, where basically Americans stopped buying things for a while. And then after each war, there was a sudden inflation. It was worse after World War II because it lasted longer and the suppression of demand was much, much more severe. You literally had to have coupons to buy milk and sugar and salt and meat and gasoline. And the government rationed those coupons. So demand was suppressed. Demand explodes after the end of the period of shutdown, and boom, along with that demand becomes, you know, because everybody wants to buy something and the stocks are not that big, people are competing with each other to buy, you know, the latest teddy bear or the new cheese or just a burger or whatever it may be. And what that does is it causes prices to go up, right? It's the classic formula from capitalism of supply and demand. And when supply is down and demand is high, you have inflation, you have prices going up. On the other hand, when supply is high and demand is low, you have prices going down. You see this most visibly, literally every day in the oil market. So anyhow, what we have now, you know, Joe Biden got that inflation down to 2% when he left office. It was 2.2 or 2.3, something like that. Now it's over 3%. But when he started out, it was, you know, it was very high. It was, what, 7%, 7 and change? As a result of the shutdown, as a result of the COVID pandemic. Well, Biden put it back together and put people back to work. We had the inflation rate was down, the stock market was rising, people were, you saw pay raises, for the last 3 years of the Biden administration, people were actually getting paid faster than the rate, pay increases faster than the rate of inflation. I mean, you know, and the Inflation Reduction Act was designed to stimulate the economy, throw a bunch of money into construction projects, principally green construction, but a lot of, you know, just refitting things, building new bridges and stuff, which Trump is now, you know, they're all putting signs on saying, brought to you by Donald Trump. But this was Joe Biden's work. And then Trump comes into office and just wrecks the whole thing, which is what he does. Now, whether he's doing it because Putin told him to or he's doing it just because he's an idiot, I don't know. I think it might be both. I'm perfectly willing to believe that it's both. But he got us into a war, you know, with Netanyahu. He started slapping tariffs willy-nilly. The money from the initial tariffs came back into the country, and they're passing it out to big companies like, you know, Apple got something close to $1 billion in tariff refunds. Have they sent any of it to you? I haven't seen a penny. Right. So the net effect of all this is inflation, and the inflation is spooking the bond market. That's the bottom line. And it's also slowing down our economy. Between April and June, the economy only grew at a 1.5% rate. Now, we were growing at around, every decade from the 1930s until Reagan became president, we had more than 4% annual GDP growth. Every decade for those 40 years. Or was that 50 years? And then from Reagan forward, I believe we've only had one decade where we were substantially over 3% growth. So inflation basically is kryptonite to bond investors. So I don't have a therefore on all this for you, like, you know, this is what you should do with your portfolio or whatever. But I do agree with, you know, this Moody's analyst that this could be really bad for the equities market. In other words, for the stock market. So be careful. But mostly what we're looking at is a massive indictment of the way Donald Trump has been running our economy and the kind of damage he's done. And it's going to be lasting damage. And I think it's setting us up for a severe recession and maybe even a depression over the next 2 years. Mark in San Francisco. Hey, Mark, thanks for watching us on Facebook Live. What's up?
8: Yeah, Tom, you know, we don't talk about Medicare for All being a job creator. Just think of all the jobs that would be created with it.
1: Well, it'll reduce costs for every small business in America that currently is paying for health care for its employees.
8: But all the people you would put to work. You know, when I was working, Tom, all our raises went to health care increases.
1: Yep.
8: Every time we got a raise, it ended up in their pocket. You know, working people are taking a beating with this health care system. And now Social Security is also going to take a hit because of it. They keep taking from workers. It's terrible.
1: Yeah. Well, you know, billionaires got to have the new yachts. They've got to be able to buy a new chalet in Switzerland. I mean, it's just, that's a priority, Mark. It's just, we have to have
8: GOP.
1: Some compassion.
8: I mean, yeah, that's the GOP's MO.
1: Yeah, I mean, look at poor Sergey Brin. Here, this guy, he's worth billions and billions of dollars, and he's spending $100 million to prevent California from taxing him a little 5% of his wealth. I mean, you know, the poor guy. You know, Zuckerberg might have to, not so elegantly decorate his bunker and, you know, his underground bunker in Hawaii. It's like, have some compassion,
8: you know, Tom,
1: Mark.
8: If you vote for a Republican, you're basically giving the government to the 1% corporations.
1: Yep.
8: And I wish we could get that message to the people that keep voting for them, because they're the ones that we gotta get on the right track, because they keep sending these people back to Washington and they keep taking money from us.
1: I agree. Well said, Mark. Thank you very much for the call. That was great. Grant in Los Angeles. Hey, Grant, thanks for listening to KPFK. What's up?
9: Hi, Don. Thanks for the call. I wanted to mention that you do a great job of explaining to everybody how quickly, that's the important point, how the tax cuts since Reagan, Bush, and Trump is more so like a corporate welfare socialism to them and the wealthy versus, you know, how they explain the socialism of Democrats. And I wanted to mention, maybe recommend going on CNBC or Bloomberg and talk to somebody, maybe Carl Quintanilla. He's more of a moderate on there. He doesn't say much on the shows, but maybe you can get on there and do your best to explain to, you know, that side of the group. And
1: it's
9: and
1: real simple, Grant. You know, we borrowed $40 trillion, and instead of using that money to give people education or health care like other countries do, we used that money to pay $8 trillion for Bush's wars that he lied us into and $36 trillion for tax cuts for billionaires. It's real simple.
9: Exactly, and it doesn't seem to get out there on certain sides of the media, and I was just wondering if the DNC or somebody can even make commercials or
1: I wish
9: TikTok
1: they would.
9: Or however they do it these days.
1: For 23 years on this program, I have been yelling about this, you know, begging Democrats to point out that it's Republicans who borrowed $40 trillion and gave it to rich people instead of improving the quality of life of average Americans. Borrowing the money isn't necessarily a horrible thing. You know, most nations have a national debt. But what you use that money for is really important. And we've chosen to use it to make sure that Elon Musk becomes the world's first trillionaire. It's obscene. Grant, thank you. Thank you very much.
10: You're listening to Tom Hartman.
1: Doug in northern Kansas. Hey, Doug, what's up?
11: I just want to get a message out to those Democratic congressmen that are in Congress now. You get paid by your constituents to see the future, not to sit on your hands and argue with each other, but to do something. I'm tired of the talk and I'm tired of the inaction, just like everybody else. You know? Get off your hands and do something.
1: Yeah. Well, you know,
11: stop running your mouth, saying what you want your constituents to hear, and
4: act.
1: As long as Republicans are in charge, the only action you're going to see is tax cuts for billionaires. Trump just last, you know, on Friday said he wants a new tax cut for on capital gains, which is only at 20% right now, which is how most really rich people make their money. You know, I've been running this contest for 23 years on this program. If you can name a consequential piece of legislation that primarily helps the average American that came out of a Republican administration, you win the prize, an autographed book. Nobody has won, you know, with any big legislation. There's been a few little things, but yeah, I'm with you, Doug. And if you want to get things done, elect Democrats. I mean, it was Democrats who brought us the minimum wage, who brought us unemployment insurance, who brought us OSHA, who brought us the EPA, you can just go on and on and on. Social Security, Medicare, Medicaid, all these programs, they all came out of Democrats. Republicans hated every single one of them, and they're still trying to destroy them. Well done. Thank you. Hey, Kent, what's on your mind today?
12: I'd happened to watch a program here. I think I was watching a ball game, and it was on the Fox station, and they came on with this half-hour news magazine that Cheryl Atkinson, Full Measure, and a couple of things were interested in me, but one of them was about democratic socialism. Of course, they didn't interview any democratic socialists. They interviewed some corporate wonk in Indiana about how terrible this is, and then the other area they focused on was your area, I think, Portland, Oregon, and talking about how many democratic socialists are on the city council there. And they interviewed this guy called Don Mason. I don't know if you're familiar with him, but I guess he's a member of the Republican Central Committee. I don't know if that's in the state of Oregon or nationally, but man, talk about kind of out to lunch. You know, just a bunch of fear-mongering. And I agree with you. I think progressives are moving in the right direction. I think they're really going to take things back, we hope.
1: Yeah. I'll say it again. Bernie would have won in 2016. America has been ready for this for at least a decade. I think we're going to get there. I really do, within the next 3 years. Ken, thank you for the call. Spot on. David in San Francisco. Hey, David, what's up?
13: I don't know if you noticed, bankers have been now doubled down, cheated. You remember how you can't just go down to a bank with a Bitcoin and get an exchange rate. There is no exchange rate. And Trump government decided to give a banking license to World,
1: Liberty Financial, Trump's crypto company.
13: Right. And it's going to be, you know, Steve Witkoff, his son is the head of it.
1: Yep. Along with
13: the Trump family has a 37% stake in it.
1: Yeah. I think Uday and Kusi are the kind of leaders of that.
13: Right. Yeah. And so basically, if they are given bank status, and remembering, too, you know, if you, as an entrepreneur, you think, oh, I'm going to go off and create a bank. Well, you usually have to go through some training to do a thing like that. Then you have to get a charter, and usually you start at a county level, maybe a statewide level if you're lucky. But you don't just start off with a federal bank.
1: Oh, you do if
13: you're
1: Trump.
13: And here is a pack of totally inexperienced con artists who now have the ability to transfer crypto to bank. And so the entire, I mean, the grift is fantastic when you think about it, because this is the camel's nose under the tent of crypto superseding the U.S. dollar. And and then, you know, they create a bubble like that, and boy, everybody in America could go broke in a bubble.
1: Right? And Trump wants to be the guy who's issuing the currency. He's got this thing called a stable coin, and it's a crypto token that is tied to each coin, in quotes. They're just little, you know, JPEGs, basically. Each coin is tied to $1. And under this new charter, Trump will get to hold the dollars that back up the stable coins that Trump has issued. And so we're handing to a professional con man and grifter the ability to do this. And then the stable coins become worth $1 each. And then the next step is to actually use them in commerce. And with Trump's bank, he's trying to make that, you know, a possibility, a reality. And that's just like breathtakingly corrupt. I mean, it's just astonishing, right, yeah. and a threat to our financial system.
13: Yeah, absolutely, because nothing, no loan you took 20 years ago is going to be able to supersede against the corruption of now with a system like that.
1: Yeah.
13: But I'll wrap up. You had an earlier caller talking about Trump being impeached as soon as the Democrats come into power. Well, of course that's true. As a matter of fact, you remember the fraud charges. They held off on sentencing for Trump until he's out of office.
1: Yep.
13: So he is in jail. You know, he goes to sentencing hours after he's out of office. And then you got additional charges like these.
1: Yep. Yeah, I get it. It's going to be a wild... The next 3 years are just going to be absolutely wild here in this country, David. David, thank you so much for the call. Michael in Anchorage, Alaska. Hey, Michael. What's up?
14: I have just one little tidbit of information for people that are worried about the value of our money.
1: Mm-hmm.
14: In 1913, there was a meeting between, I believe, a couple of bankers and the president and possibly someone else. Anyway, it's called, the book is by G. Edward Griffin, and the title is The Creature from Jekyll Island.
1: Oh, I'm familiar with
14: now,
1: that.
14: Now, Tom, yeah. Robert Wright talks about that.
1: Mm-hmm.
14: Not at length, but it is a really good read.
1: Mm-hmm.
14: And economics, I mean, and plus, that is why our money is so worthless.
1: Because it's about the creation of the Fed, basically.
14: Yeah. Yeah, exactly. The corporations that were legally entitled to print our money upon demand, and it didn't matter who was threatening them, they said, okay, here. Because that's kind of like the stock market is nowadays.
1: Mm.
14: You know, with, because nothing is solid anymore.
1: No, and it's all about how our fractional reserve system also creates money by generating debt.
14: Banking, and that's that credit card companies have been using a thousandth of a penny. Could I get one of those 1,000th of a penny coins? Just one.
1: Okay? Yeah, one. And they're called mills. Actually, a mill is 1/100th of a penny. But yeah, I get your point. Michael, thanks. Thanks for pointing it out. I appreciate it. Ron in West Caldwell, New Jersey. Hey, Ron, I just have a minute to the end of the show. What's up?
15: The Republicans and now Trump is messaging socialism and now communism. And really, Democrats need to, A, educate more people about what socialism really is.
1: Mm-hmm.
15: And then say, hey, I'd rather be a socialist or a communist than like the Nazis.
1: Well, you look at Napoleon, and it looks like it's backfiring on him. He goes, oh, those people are communists or socialists. And then you ask a bunch of people, well, what do you think about communists and socialists? And they're like, well, if that person is that, I'm okay with it.
15: They seem to always get really tense if anyone throws out the word Nazi.
1: Yeah.
15: But they're acting more like Nazis than anyone's being a communist.
1: Oh, yeah. Yeah. And genuine Nazis. I mean, you know, the Nazis were not limited to the death camps. The Nazis were the book burners. The Nazis were women should be seen and not heard. The Nazis were the white people are the superior race and the only ones who are destined to rule. And you find these parallels all across the Republican Party.
15: Yeah, so. we need to be messaging together instead of at each other's throats.
1: Yeah, I'm with you. Okay, thanks a lot, Ron. Paul in the San Francisco Bay Area. Hey, Paul, what's on your mind?
16: Hey, I'm just noticing that Scott Bessent is on TV every day, which is not a good sign for our economy.
1: Our Treasury Secretary, yeah. He's a little freaked out right now. I think he's looking at the possibility of a serious recession.
16: Yeah, he was buying back debt today, and doesn't that just create more debt at a more expensive rate?
1: Arguably, he tried this 3 days ago. He tried to affect the bond markets, tried to drive down the yields, by buying up treasuries,
16: and
1: it backfired
16: time,
1: on him.
16: And this didn't work today either. The 10 is up to 4.732. The 30 is up to 5.274. Anyway, it reminded me, remember when Hank Paulson would come on every day in 2007?
1: Yeah, and with his hands trembling.
16: He declared himself the Commissar of Finance, and we had TARP.
1: Yep.
16: People don't remember. TARP was started by Paulson and W first, and then it was expanded, of course, by Obama.
1: Yeah.
16: So anyway, I don't want to, you know, concern people too much, but when you see the Secretary of the Treasury on your TV every day trying to explain things,
1: yeah,
16: it means something's about to hit the fan.
1: Yeah, exactly. It's a good time to get very, very conservative in your investments. Paul, I constantly say, don't take investment advice from me. I'm terrible at it. But Paul, thank you for wise words.

0: Joe Rogan, this is wild. Joe Rogan went off on Democratic Socialists. The guy's a sports guy. He's been sort of learning about politics, but apparently he doesn't understand what Democratic Socialism is because he's yes, Karl Marx used the word socialism back in 1848 when he wrote Das Kapital, and him and Engels wrote the Communist Manifesto. I think that was in the 1850s. Yes, the Soviet Union called themselves the Union of Soviet Socialist Republics. So the word socialism back in the day meant what today we call communism. There's not a single Democrat out there, to the best of my knowledge, running for any elective office who's calling for communism. Communism is where the state owns the businesses. Now, Joe Rogan's going ballistic about the fact that Zoran Mamdani has opened a couple of grocery stores and food deserts in New York City that are, you know, owned by the city, which is arguably that thing, right? You know, the state owning the means of production or supply. So I suppose you could call that communism, but if so, then you'd have to call Donald Trump a communist because the federal government has taken a share in more than 20 companies, including a big chunk of Intel. This is just wild. Rogan says people are really, maybe being socialist is cool. Like it's all coming out of social media. It's not natural that people are sitting around reading Marx and going, what a great idea. Well, they're not. Nobody's reading Marx anymore outside of college. He says very few of these quote unquote Marxists you find on social media are even aware of the consequences, what it ultimately leads to. He says it's like checkers. It's real simple. You're going to have a military that controls everything you do. As soon as you give up everything to the state, well, the state has the guns and you have nothing and they tell you what to do. And he had Steve Hilton, the right-wing Republican crackpot who wants to be, you know, California governor on with him, who's going, exactly, exactly. And, you know, this is so weird. How is it communism or even really socialism to say that we should have a minimum wage that a full-time person working at can live on? How is it communism to say everybody should have health care as a right? How is it communism to say everybody should be able to go to college if they can do the work? How is it communism to say that rich people should pay the damn fair share of taxes? Come on, Joe. You're not that stupid. You can figure this stuff out. It's amazing. It appears increasingly that Rogan and Trump are on the same page. He's like, if we have too much welfare, people will get lazy. No, you know, there's a zillion studies on this. People generally don't abuse welfare.
1: You're listening to the Tom Hartman Program.
0: And the few who do, while Republicans get hysterical about them, particularly when they're black, are kind of the exception that proves the rule, that generally people don't abuse welfare. Steve in Rockwood, Oregon. Hey, Steve, what's on your mind today?
2: Hey, Social Security is on my mind today.
0: Go for it.
2: I remember hearing back in the 80s when Bush was starting to monkey around with Social Security that Social Security covered 90% of all income, all wages. So I looked it up today, and yeah, there was a law passed in 1977 saying Social Security deposits were supposed to cover 90% of wages. We've met that one time. That was 1983.
0: What does that mean?
2: And it's been that 90% of all wages have to have contributions to Social Security,
0: which is just a fancy way of saying in today's dollars, 90% of all wage earners are earning $180,000 a year or less.
2: No, what it means is the wages that are paid out, 90% of them are covered by Social Security.
0: And the other 10% would be the wages over $180,000 a year because they're no longer taxed for Social Security.
2: Well, actually, we're only collecting 83% of the wages that are being covered now at $184,000.
0: So let's just do away with the cap. Let's make it 100%.
2: Well, if the cap was at 90%, it would be $348,000.
0: Yeah. Yeah, well, I think it should be at 100%. But, you know, interesting and excellent point, Steve. Thank you. Eric in Duluth, Minnesota. Hey, Eric, what's on your mind today?
3: I want to say that I totally agree with your synopsis about Trump being a double agent and Putin holding the strings, but I actually think it's the oil cartels in general. So there's several so-called dignitaries probably jointly holding the reins with Putin and controlling Trump, who is trying to throw America under the bus. I completely agree with that synopsis. It's my take that now the action needs to be in finding a way to get him out of that office where he can't hurt America anymore. And then this brings up Dolly Parton. So I love Dolly, and I love those years before Porter Wagoner when she used that voice, and she was so wonderful.
0: Yeah.
3: Yes, you're the queen of the heartland, competing with Reba McEntire in that regard. And I'll leave that alone. But what you need to do, what we need to do, is to pursue the stories of the people Trump has destroyed. And one of them needs a truly deep dive to see where the money goes. And you can't just do it with anybody. It's got to be a Dolly Parton that everyone universally loves. So Dan Goldman just got primaried. Alexander Venman just got primaried. And Jasmine Crockett just got primaried. Those are the kind of people that were incumbents and Trump truly despised for separate reasons.
0: Eric, I'm sorry I'm out of time. I got to run, but you know, thank you for the call, and I think well said. Thank you for being with us. We'll be back tomorrow, same time, same place. In the meantime, don't forget, democracy is not a spectator sport. It requires you. It requires all of us. So, Tag, you're it. Get out there, get active, right? Have a great afternoon. Be good to yourself and the folks around you. Stay safe. Take your vitamins, eat your veggies, get your exercise. We got a lot of work to do this fall, and I'll catch up with you tomorrow.
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14: 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And right here on WPFW 89.3 FM at 1 o'clock this afternoon. On today's Labor Arts calendar, Woody Guthrie's American Song is on stage tonight in Washington, D.C. Complete details and the latest labor arts news and events are available at laborheritage.org. In today's labor history, on this date in 1950, President Truman ordered the Army to seize the nation's railroads to prevent a general strike. Today's labor quote is by Dolly Parton, who died this week at the age of 80. Tune in to this week's Labor Heritage Power Hour for our tribute to her.

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1: You are the one that possesses the keys to your being. 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
2: 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I'm Alex Wise.

0: one of the things is that we have the power to make it not get worse. And that is what massive voter turnout will do. And so despite the barriers that are put up, if we come out to vote and we vote for folks who believe in democracy, that you don't put up unnecessary barriers to access to the ballot box, where you believe in representative democracy, then we get the democracy that we deserve. When we stay home, or when we get cynical, or we believe, oh, they're all alike, then this is the mess that we get.
1: Despite all the damage that this conservative-leaning Supreme Court has wrought on women's rights, immigration, and the environment, while greenlighting runaway presidential lawlessness, the longest-lasting legacy of the Roberts Court may well be its turning back the clock on voting rights. Recent Supreme Court decisions are throwing us back to the 1950s and putting our very democracy in peril. This week's ruling, which allowed the Trump administration to move forward with an executive order imposing restrictions on mail-in voting, was yet another stain on the current court's record. Today on Sea Change Radio, we're joined by Dr. Carol Anderson, a professor of African American Studies at Emory University, to discuss her 2018 book, One Person, No Vote, How Voter Suppression is Destroying Our Democracy. We explore the patterns of limiting access to the ballot box, and look at how debates over voter ID and quote-unquote election integrity are really just dressed-up solutions in search of a problem.

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1: Thank you so much for having me.
0: So your two books, White Rage and One Person, No Vote, are as relevant today in 2026 as when you wrote them. I wanted to focus more on One Person, No Vote today, if we can. Your afterword was 2019. You're in Georgia. You were at ground zero in 2020 election. And here we are again in 2026. If you could write another afterword for One Person, No Vote today, how do you think you would start approaching that?
1: I think I would start approaching it from the January 6th insurrection. Because to me, what's so powerful about that was the way that you had this continuing

0: Smith saying, well, if you only counted the legitimate votes, then, you know, Trump has a second term. And so that meant then that those were illegitimate votes coming out of Atlanta, illegitimate votes coming out of Philadelphia, Detroit, and Milwaukee. And so what sent those folks up there, and to the point where they would carry the Confederate flag in the middle of the Capitol, was the sense that Black folks don't have the right to vote. And after all of that violence, all of that, you know, the beating of the cops, the gallows waiting for Mike Pence because he would not capitulate, is that the very next day, Georgia held a special legislative session to craft laws for election integrity. So they weren't chastened at all by the violence about the attempt to overthrow a fair election. Instead, what they wanted to do was to double down on it and double down on it via the changing the voting laws, the election laws here in Georgia. But Georgia wasn't the only one. And the way that Georgia did it was to look at the means that African Americans used to access the ballot box in the middle of a pandemic and to basically shut down each of those methods.
1: So one of the main characters of your afterword is Governor Brian Kemp of Georgia, who during Stacey Abrams's very heated close election with him was pulling a lot of shenanigans. And yet he didn't necessarily go along with Trump. He seemed almost rational compared to where we are today.
0: But one of the things that Kemp said was that he did not like the results of the 2020 election. And so he was all gung-ho and really eager for the state legislature to get in there and start tweaking the Georgia's election laws. And he eagerly signed it with a group. And I don't know if you've seen the photo. He's in this office, and it's a group of him and several white men. And behind them is a photo of a plantation where he's signing the bill that basically was about how do we put up more barriers to begin to stop Black people from voting in the ways that they did in the 2020 election. So Kemp comes off as a good guy because he did not just go with Trump to find those 11,000 votes to overturn the results in Georgia's election. But we have to be really clear. He was eager for the laws to be able to say, okay, so we're not going to have drop boxes readily available, even though we found absolutely no fraud in the use of drop boxes. We're not going to have absentee ballots readily available, even though we had a hand count and we found no fraud. We're not going to, you know, all of these things that they're not going to do, which were the means that African Americans used to access the ballot box.
1: In your afterword from One Person, No Vote, it's entitled, We Are Going to Warrior Up. You quote Senator Cindy Hyde-Smith saying, quote, there's a lot of liberal folks. We don't want to vote. Maybe we want to make it just a little more difficult. And I think that's a great idea. So she actually said the quiet part out loud, just like you're talking about here.
0: Yes, absolutely. And it's how they define those liberal folk. And those liberal folk, they define as basically young people, those who are in college, and they define as African Americans. And they also define those as Latinos and Asian Americans, because that's the incredible coalition that you saw happening here in the 2020 election in Georgia. And so how do we stop these people from voting? And you begin to see all of these, it sounds mundane and it sounds bureaucratic, and they're able to cover it with the kind of fig leaf of just being an administrative tweak here, an administrative tweak there. And this is what we really need in order to make sure that this democracy is functioning, that our elections have integrity, that we don't that we've got the big barriers up against massive rampant voter fraud. But when you look at the evidence, they can't point to actual massive rampant voter fraud. And that's the thing. They can't point to it. So like here in Georgia, where they were just going ballistic, and you had the legislature had an actual special session where they brought in Rudy Giuliani. And they brought in Rudy Giuliani, who gave this testimony about the massive fraud that was happening in Fulton County. And he kept harping on these two women that he says, you know, Ruby Freeman and Shea Moss, that he said were passing around ballots or thumb drives like it was heroin and cocaine. And he's like, and I know criminals when I see them because I was a former prosecutor for the Southern District of New York. and that led to the kind of harassment that these two women faced, where the FBI came to them and said, we can't protect you. You just need to go into hiding. And this was what led then to that massive multi-million dollar defamation suit and judgment that came against

Rudy Giuliani because he has smeared and defamed these women, calling them basically drug dealers, calling them criminals for just doing their jobs as poll workers in Fulton County.

0: This is Alex Wise on Sea Change Radio, and I'm speaking to Professor Carol Anderson. She's an African-American studies professor at Emory University. So, Carol, let's take a step back and look at some of the pillars of the complaints and the issues at hand. We already were talking about voter fraud and that canard. And then there's the issue over mail-in ballots, which is very much in the news this week with the predictably awful decision by the Supreme Court to allow Trump to sow whatever chaos he seems fit through his limited power over the U.S. Postal Service. And then the voter ID discussion, which seems like a very effective Trojan horse in terms of introducing doubt into our elections, isn't it? If you can explain the history of voter ID and how insidious it can be.
1: And so where we get this, I mean, so when you think about the 2000 election, you often think about the mess that happened in Florida with the hanging chads and the inability to count votes. But I'm going to take us to Missouri. And there in St. Louis, you had the Board of Elections remove 50,000 people from the voter rolls without telling them. And so those folks go in to vote and they're not on the rolls. And so then you have the poll workers trying to call into the Board of Elections, but the phone lines are jammed. And so they're sending people down to the Board of Elections. So imagine tens of thousands of people trying to get into the Board of Elections to get back on the voter rolls. And so it was a hot mess. I mean, just a real hot mess. So to go back further, so part of what happens is like, so when we go back to the 1890s, you have the legislators saying, you know, we've got to protect democracy. We've got all of this voter fraud. We've got to end corruption at the ballot box. And so they come up with these mechanisms that look reasonable on the surface. And so that's part of where the through line is from what happened in the 1890s to what we're seeing with the issue of voter ID. And so one of the things that they said was like, you know, democracy is expensive. And so we don't think it's too much to ask for you to be willing to pay a small fee in order to be able to vote. And that would be the poll tax. But the thing is that when you have gone through hundreds of years of slavery, hundreds of years of unpaid labor, so you don't have generational wealth, and then you're coming out and you've got sharecropping where you're not getting paid in cash. You're not getting paid really at all. And then to require a small fee in order to be able to vote.
0: Which is not in the Constitution, clearly.
1: Right. But it was their way of getting around the 15th Amendment in the Constitution that says that the right to vote shall not be abridged on account of race, color, or previous condition of servitude. So how do you write a law saying we don't want black folks to vote without writing a law saying we don't want black folks to vote? And you do that by using the legacies of slavery. And one of those legacies of slavery was massive endemic poverty. So this poll tax amounted to 2-6% of a Mississippi farm family's annual income. Imagine paying 2-6% of your annual income just to be able to vote. But again, it sounded reasonable. And there was also like the literacy test that said, well, you know, we just want people who are voting to actually know what our democracy is all about. We want them to know what our value system is. So we don't think it's too much to ask for them to be able just to read a section of the Constitution. Now, again, remember coming out of slavery where the enslaved were forbidden literacy. So if they were literate, they could be killed. They could be tortured. They could be maimed. They could be hurt. They could be whipped. And so, and then coming out of the Civil War, you had this massive disparity in schooling and fundings for schools. And so when you have the state not providing the kind of resources for folks to be actually literate, to be able to read the Constitution, but then to require them to read the Constitution in order to be able to vote, it's not like you said, we don't want black folk to vote, but that's what you're saying there. And then you have the U.S. Supreme Court in 1898 in the Williams decision saying that the poll tax and literacy test did not violate the 15th Amendment. So this is when you saw all of these states in the South just hit the door and begin rewriting their constitutions. So by 1942, when the U.S. is fighting the Nazis, only 3% of age-eligible African-Americans were registered to vote in the South, 3% in the poll tax South. 3% in 1942 while the U.S. is fighting the war against the Nazis.
0: 3% of African Americans or 3% of the vote totals?
1: 3% of African American adults who were eligible to vote. So those who were 21 and above, 3%.
0: Wow. That's remarkable.
1: Yeah, in the South, where most black folk lived. So that was the power of massive disfranchisement and doing it under the guise of not violating the 15th Amendment. So then let me move forward into your question about voter ID, again, because it's going to sound reasonable. And so what happened in St. Louis, as the Board of Elections was just clogged with people that they had illegally just knocked off the voter rolls and couldn't get them back on in time, the Democratic Party sued to have the polls opened a bit longer. And so one judge said, yes, this isn't their fault, so let's keep them open for 3 hours longer. And then the Republicans came in behind and started hollering voter fraud. And the higher judge agreed and just shut down the polls at 7:45. But from that, then that provided the basis for them to start hollering voter fraud, voter fraud, voter fraud. And when I say they, I mean folks like U.S. Senator Kit Bond. And so when you have that language of voter fraud coming out of somebody who is respected, somebody who has a position of power and authority, then it gives an aura of legitimacy to the claim. And the way that this begins to play out is that after the U.S. Supreme Court in the Shelby County v. Holder decision that gutted the pre-clearance provisions of the Voting Rights Act, which meant that states that had a history of discriminating against its population had to get its election laws approved first by the U.S. Department of Justice or by the federal courts in D.C. before they implemented it. When the Supreme Court gutted that, 2 hours afterwards, you had Texas coming in with a voter ID law. And they crafted that vote again because this sounds reasonable. Everybody's got an ID. How hard is this?
0: But they didn't want to actually make it free, did they?
1: Whew. I mean, so no, because the thing is that in 1/3 of Texas's counties, there isn't a Department of Motor Vehicles. And so they figured out that folks would have to make a 250-mile round trip in order to get the ID. And so originally they had a reimbursement clause in that law. But before they implemented it, they drew a red line through the reimbursement clause. So imagine coming out of 250 miles in order to be able to get the ID that you need to vote. And they said that if you go to a state college or university, your student ID does not count, but your gun registration card does.
0: Of course. But more importantly, it's a solution that's trying to solve a problem that doesn't exist. And you were talking about that repetition of saying voter fraud, voter fraud, voter fraud. You know, voter ID is fine if we could make it free. They've moved the goalposts very effectively so that there's acquiescence built into what we're talking about with that kind of rhetoric, right?
1: Exactly. And so one of the things that you hear, so part of what we're hearing right now is this thing about the SAVE Act, right? And I'm hearing like the media talk about it, like a voter ID law.
0: It's so far beyond that, right?
1: It's so far beyond that. But you hear it defined as a voter ID law. And so you hear that the Democrats are against a voter ID law, except 70% of Americans are for voter ID. That's not what this law is. But again, it is that kind of marketing of this thing that makes it, again, sound reasonable. What it's saying is that you must prove your U.S. citizenship to vote. And they say, we've got all of these non-citizens voting. No, we don't. No, we don't.
0: We don't have too many people voting. If you look at voter participation in this country compared to other countries, it doesn't stack up.
1: At all, at all. And so part of proving your U.S. citizenship, so a voter ID, so when you look at your driver's license, only 5 states have the U.S. citizen, your citizenship status on the driver's license. 45 states do not. And so what does? Your passport. A passport is about $165.
0: And takes months.
1: Ooh, only 34 to 38% of African Americans have a passport. And so begin to think about what that means in terms of access to the ballot box if the SAVE Act came through.

0: This week's show is dedicated to the memory of the one and only Dolly Parton. This is Alex Wise on Sea Change Radio, and I'm speaking to Professor Carol Anderson from Emory University. So let's try to look at some of the solutions to the problem of what we've now identified. Will it backfire? I know that if you go to a nightclub and you see a big line and a velvet rope, that's a place that people want to get into. There's this human desire to not be shut out. Do you think we could see this kind of warrior up, as you mentioned, and people fighting back by showing up? And will these 2026 midterms be a bellwether in your eyes?
1: I think so. And so that's why I have that chapter, We Will Warrior Up, because, you know, through the rest of the book, I'm talking about the different voter suppression methods. And We Will Warrior Up shows how regular folks stand up and just like, not today, Satan, not today. And so I look at North Dakota. In North Dakota legislature passed a law saying you must have a physical address on your voter ID in order to be able to vote.
0: You can't have a P.O. box?
1: Mm-mm. A physical address. And so what that was designed to do is that over 60% of indigenous people live on reservations in North Dakota. And they don't have a physical address because you don't have a physical address on the reservation. And it was a way to wipe out that population as voters because their votes had helped put Heidi Heitkamp in the U.S. Senate and they stood up as Standing Rock. And it was this way of basically making sure to get rid of their political power. And so they began to figure out how to carry around these like Google Maps and figure out what those physical addresses would be. And then they had printers, portable printers, and they were printing up new tribal IDs that have physical addresses on them. And so it is by getting in there and refusing to cede, C-E-D-E, your power, because that's why they're trying to take it, because it is so powerful. And it's knowing that you have that power. And think about what they also, one of the elements in the so-called SAVE Act is dealing with having the post office looking at a list of who are registered voters. And determining who you're going to send an absentee ballot out for. And so the post office looking at that list and then looking at who's getting the ballot going, no, we're not sending it to them.
0: And that's not the job of the post office. It's a federal agency. These are up to the states, right?
1: Exactly. States control the elections. And what we also know is that with these lists are fundamentally structurally flawed. And so I think about like in Texas in 2019, I think it was David Whitley, who was the acting Secretary of State. He held this big press conference, kind of like Joseph McCarthy back in the day of the second Red Scare. In my hand, I have a list of 95,000 non-citizens who are on our voter registration rolls, and 58,000 of them have voted. And so I've sent their names up to the Attorney General. And there was this like, oh, my God, 95,000, 58,000 have already voted. And so Trump basically pings in going, that's why I want voter ID. We can clean up. We can have election integrity. Well, it turned out that that list was fundamentally structurally flawed, because what he had done was he had taken the list from the Department of Motor Vehicles, and people had become naturalized citizens from the times that they first got their driver's license and when they listed that they were a non-citizen to the time when, you know, the David Whitley was holding up that list. I've got 95,000. And so when he had these counties just rushing in, trying to purge people off of the list, those folks are being really deliberate. These election officials are being really deliberate, and they're looking going, no, this person's a citizen. This person's a citizen. This person is a citizen. And so Harris County, where Houston is, just went, okay, this thing is flawed. We can't do this. This thing is flawed. And it turned out the list was so fundamentally structurally flawed that David Whitley did not get confirmed by the Republican legislature because the list was so bad. They're not clean. They're not clean. So when they're trying to match up who's supposed to be voting and who's not supposed to be voting.
0: So the subtitle of your book, One Person, No Vote, is How Voter Suppression is Destroying Our Democracy. I know you don't have a crystal ball, but is this a problem that will go away, or is it going to just get worse, in your opinion?
1: One of the things is that we have the power to make it not get worse. And that is what massive voter turnout will do. And so despite the barriers that are put up, if we come out to vote and we vote for folks who believe in democracy, that you don't put up unnecessary barriers to access to the ballot box, where you believe in representative democracy, then we get the democracy that we deserve. When we stay home, or when we get cynical, or we believe, oh, they're all alike, then this is the mess that we get. So when we have massive voter turnout, and then we not just massive voter turnout, but then we hold our representatives accountable for actually implementing the standard bearers of democracy. So that means like the John Lewis Voting Rights Advancement Act, which updates the Voting Rights Act, which was the thing that the U.S. Supreme Court gutted. And it's also the Right to Vote Act, no, the Freedom to Vote Act, that deals with the things like making sure that Election Day is a national holiday. Because when you're seeing this kind of curtailing of early voting, it means that you're requiring blue-collar folks who have to punch a clock, having the difficulty of being able to get to the ballot box on that Tuesday when the polls are open. And so it is basically putting the pieces in place that values democracy, that values people's access to the ballot box. And so what it looks like, it means that we turn out to vote. And I think part of what we're seeing here in the 2026 midterm elections, so far what we're seeing in the primary, particularly after the Louisiana v. Calais decision that basically gutted Section 2 of the Voting Rights Act, is that we're seeing this massive voter turnout, a massive uptick that is making representatives go, whoo, okay, I don't think I want to mess with that. Okay, I think we really need to like not do the redistricting in the middle of an election. We don't need to be doing that. That is wrong. And so you saw South Carolina back off. You saw Georgia back off because of the massive turnout that is happening here. And so it is that what a real representative government looks like means that you go out there and you vote and you vote and you vote and you vote on all of the elections. In the special elections, in the primaries, in the midterms, in the local elections, we have a tendency to only come out for the big presidential elections. But it means that we have to pay attention to what's happening at the local level, what's happening with our school board elections, what's happening with our city council elections, what's happening with our public service commission elections. When we're paying attention to that, then we get a robust government. We get a robust representative democracy. When we do our work as American citizens, it looks robust. It looks really good. It looks vibrant. It looks like we're paying attention to the needs of the people. So it looks like we're paying attention to climate change. It looks like we're paying attention to a livable wage and affordability. It looks like we're paying attention to issues of access to quality, affordable healthcare. That's what it looks like when we do that work as American citizens and we vote and we make sure that we hold our folks accountable.
0: Professor Carol Anderson from Emory University, she's written White Rage and One Person, No Vote. Carol, thanks so much for being my guest on SeaChange Radio.
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3: I'm Laura. And this is Laura Flanders and Friends. Welcome. Founded in 1967 amid the anti-war, anti-colonial, and black freedom struggles of that time, Third World Newsreel has survived for nearly six decades. Through technological revolutions, political persecutions, philanthropic booms and busts, to right now, a time of media churn and, let's just say it, carnage. It is an almost unheard-of lifespan for an activist media organization of any kind. This time on Laura Flanders and Friends, we are going to look at the past, present, and future of Third World Newsreel. Today, it's a progressive alternative media center working to advance storytelling and media arts for cultural and social justice. In 1967, it was called The Newsreel.
11: And we're going to grow in Chicago until Tom is out of jail, until Wolf is out of jail, until the Indian who was walking down the street is out of jail.
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13: 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The police were here to preserve disorder.
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3: That's just a taste of the work of the original newsreel. Today, the Third World Newsreel collection features over 700 titles from more than 400 filmmakers. And we have two award winners with us now. Tammy Gold is an artist and activist whose documentaries grapple with everything from imperialism to sex work. Her films include My Country Occupied, Another Brother, and Land, Rain, and Fire, among many more. Puerto Rican-born Juan Carlos Davila works in film as well as TV, reporting on social movements around the environment, militarism, and the struggles of the working class on his island. His films include The Standby Generation, Viejas, An Endless Battle, and Drills of Liberation. And last but not least, we're joined by J.T. Takagi. A filmmaker and sound recordist in her own right, she's also the executive director of Third World Newsreel, where she has been for many years. So, how do they do what they do? Why do they keep it up? What lessons do they have to teach? I am very glad to welcome you all to Laura Flanders and Friends. Thanks for joining me.
16: Thank you.
3: Let's start, as I often do on these programs, just to kind of settle us, because there's so much happening in the world. What is on the top of your mind, in your heart, as we begin this conversation? Tammy?
16: Well, the fight to keep the right to speak, the fight to keep the channels open of all media, specifically and first and most importantly, alternative media, progressive analytical media, investigative media, both journalism, news, documentary in all its forms. And we see that the attempts on crushing that every day.
3: Thank you, Tammy. What about you, Juan?
6: right now I feel we are so overdrained with AI, social media, that people are confused, and this noise brings a lot of confusion, and I think it is very important what us filmmakers and other type of workers of the media are doing right now, and it's important that we take a stance.
7: Our communities, our histories there's huge attempts to erase them. And that's, I think, part of what the duty of Thorough Newsreels is to preserve and keep the films that have been made by the organization and by groups like ours, which is why we distribute so many other things, because people are attempting to actually get rid of those films and to not show them and to change what history is. And we're hoping to stave that off while we're also focused on training the next generation of conscientized filmmakers.
3: Well, that's why I'm so glad to be having this conversation. And let me ask you, JT, to continue a little bit with the story of Third World Newsreel. It began as the newsreel in the 1960s. Can you take us back to that time and describe the kind of political context in which it was born?
7: In the late 60s, we're talking about, it was in the height of the Vietnam War. It was at the growth of Black empowerment, of Latinx empowerment. There were a lot of groups. It was also a time period when Asian American movement just came into a concept among people. Women's movement, a lot of things were in motion. There's some similarities to what's happening now in terms of repression and attempted censure of groups. So at that time, though, you had a bunch of filmmakers who were activists on their own right, making films about protests and things like that, and not seeming to make headway on their own. And they decided finally to work together as a collective, to pull their footage together and start making films as a group and figuring out ways to get that somehow funded.
3: Tammy, did I hear correctly that you were 20 when you first connected with Third World Newsreel?
16: Yes, I was 20 years old, and I had just come back from hitchhiking in South America and Central America, and I had all these photographs. And when I went to show them to people in Newsreel to say, hey, you know, look what I have, all this rich material, they said, it's still photography. Go back, get film, get a camera, and do the same thing and film it. And so we were lucky. We got a grant, very small grant at the time, was $2,000. And we met with somebody who sold us a camera in a brown paper bag. We met him on 42nd Street. He gave us the bag. We gave him $200. We had never shot with a 16 millimeter camera, any camera. And we learned really fast. I think the way to look at it is Newsreel was my college. Newsreel is where I learned filmmaking, social justice organizing, and consciousness of who I was.
3: Well, we have a clip here from your 1972 film, My Country Occupied.
8: I am Guatemalan, my country occupied, my home a united fruit plantation. We have good soil here. The volcanoes and the rain make it so rich. We only have to drop the seeds and everything grows. Banana, azúcar, café, de todo. But this land has been robbed from us. We plant the seeds, we take care of them, and then we pack them to be sent to the United States, away from our hungry people.
3: Juan Carlos, coming to you, your films focus on occupations too, specifically the occupation and politics around Puerto Rico. What's been the significance of Third World Newsreel to your life, and how did you come to connect with these two?
6: I was living in New York at 2016, I believe, and I was showing my documentary, The Standby Generation, on the Workers Unite Film Festival, and the folks over there talked to me that I should reach out to Third World Newsreel because they distribute films that are politically and socially oriented in the educational markets. So I started my relationship with Third World Newsreel through those two films, short films, Stand by Generation and Vieques and Endless Battle. And I think, you know, one of the things that for me very important about Third World Newsreel, I already knew about them and had a lot of admiration before actually, you know, meeting them. And I think one of the things that for me as an independent filmmaker, that I am committed to making films that have some sort of social impact, is that they present a model on how you can sustain, you know, making films. And that model also involves a consistency, because as you mentioned earlier, you know, so many decades doing this, it is very important. And also when I go back and you know, There's so many obstacles when you make a film and I have even thought, is this film going to be my last film? Because every film is such a hustle, that then you go, well, you know, the ones that have stayed for a long time and has made great contribution is the consistency, regardless of having difficult times. So for me, you know, Third World Newsreel is one of those media organizations that really reaffirms, the calling that I have, to make films.
3: You mentioned Vieques, Endless mm-hmm. Battle, the title of your film, but it's also the name of a part of Puerto Rico, a place where people live, a community, where the U.S. military many years ago decided to create and maintain a military base. They've done testing there. Your films and others have documented the horrendous impact on the environment, on people. The reality that there is a U.S. military base in Puerto Rico came back into focus recently with the operation, invasion, abduction of the leader of Venezuela. In that context, did you get a sense of how people had or hadn't retained their knowledge about Puerto Rico as a military base?
6: There's a big sector in Puerto Rico that advocates for Puerto Rico to become a part of the United States. Many people in the same United States that don't want to acknowledge how exploitative the U.S. has been of Puerto Rico. And a lot of the counter argument has been that the U.S. has no military interest anymore in Puerto Rico, because there's other technology, that the geographical location is not as important. The location to Latin America and to the rest of the Caribbean, it is very important.
3: I mean, everything you're saying just reminds me how urgent the work of Third World Newsreel and the filmmakers that are part of the collective remains. Coming back to you, JT, that question of urgency, do you still feel it as keenly as you did back when you began with the newsreel?
7: I'd say we feel it more urgent now than ever before. I mean, every day there's something else happening that makes it clear that our rights and our liberties and people's lives all over the world are at stake at this point. Not being in touch with the history and media that shows the truth of what's going on is really decimating people's ability to, as Juan said, know what to follow and what to do.
9: This is Laura Flanders and friends. Today we're marking 60 years of Third World Newsreel, the independent media organization that continues to advance storytelling and media arts for cultural and social justice. Laura's guests are longtime executive director J.T. Takagi, along with award-winning filmmakers Tammy Gold and Juan Carlos Davila, artists whose work is part of Third World Newsreel's remarkable collection and legacy. Together, they reflect on the organization's past, present, and future, how Third World Newsreel has challenged dominant narratives for six decades, and why that work remains urgent today. 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While you're there, please subscribe to our newsletter to receive web exclusives, including the full UNCA conversation from today's show and the latest from Laura's Substack. That's all at lauraflanders.org. The conversation continues after a music interlude featuring Por Venir by Sotomayor from their album Wabi Sabi, courtesy of Wonderwheel Recordings.

0: So how are you cultivating the next generation of filmmakers? I would imagine it's a pretty daunting message. This is really, really, really hard work. Come join us.
1: Well, it's hard and it's not as hard. Is it? I mean, at least now people have can film on their phones, so that can make things easier. I think people still are lacking access to, well, what do you do once you have that phone? And what can you do with the material afterwards? We do a series of free seminars during the year, both fall and spring. We also have a production workshop that takes 9 to 10 people over a 6-month period and gets them from basically zero to creating a short film. And we specifically select people who are either directly involved in activism or have the mindset where you could see that their work will go that way. And then we just recently started a secondary workshop that helps people get past their first short film into something longer. So we do quite a bit of training.
2: I think that the capacity to make media is at one of the best of times. The funding for media is at a very hard time, but as Juan was saying, we have to sustain ourselves and not be dependent on institutions to fund us. The biggest problem is real estate. It's real estate over the channels of cable, of television. That's what we have to push against. We have to push against closed doors.
0: So more people are making docs, are more people showing them? Aren't there more platforms where you can show them, Netflix, all the rest?
2: We could talk about the corporatization of the different venues, whether it's Netflix or Amazon or any of them. They're really closed shops. Some people get money from them and they can have their films on those cable stations.
0: Particularly if they're making films about Melania Trump, for example.
2: I mean, that's propaganda on steroids. And I would hate for us to kind of spend time even looking at that because it's so vacuous. It has nothing to do with what their issues and their actually birth of what nonfiction documentary is. I guess the thing to me is right now, the struggle is to have the work be seen. Whether it's the older films in newsreel or the current films that we are making now. And we have to push. We have to be creative.
0: So with the performance of Bad Bunny at the Super Bowl, has everything changed with respect to how receptive people are here in the U.S. for films like yours, Juan Carlos?
3: No, not at all. I mean, I think that that the participation of Bad Bunny and his success globally just opens the doors for many Puerto Rican artists, regardless of, you know, what actually his political message can change. But it's so difficult, as I've found as a Puerto Rican artist sometimes, because people think that you only can speak for Puerto Ricans. And I think that Bad Bunny has shown that he can speak for Latinos, for all people of color, and for many other people, regardless of race and country around the world.
0: Is it still important for you, especially Juan Carlos, to have your films part of the Third World Newsreel collection?
3: Yeah, of course. I want that as much films I have through my career. I have them with Third World Newsreel, the educational, because I think, you know, it being a wonderful experience because it's not exploitative, it's very transparent. So I think that it is important that we develop, you know, more projects like Third World Newsreel, not just perhaps the educational market, but perhaps beyond, because we need to find a way that our artists can keep making a living, you know, have some way of a fair and transparent deal. And it's not, and right now, this, even with the streamers, it's so worrisome of, you know, even if your film gets picked up, how much are you going to be able to make afterwards, and how much your project's going to keep being exploited.
0: JT, the Brooklyn Academy of Music in New York recently held a retrospective of many newsreel films. Why did you think that was important? And then what was the reaction to those screenings?
1: First, because it's film and they were very old, we were concerned about being able to make sure that these films last into the future. And we all thought it was a good moment, given everything that's going on, that people be reminded about how people did organize, how people worked to work with their different communities and the struggles they had back 50 years ago and how people can learn something from them. Every time we show some of these films, there's a younger activist who come up to us and say things like, oh, I didn't know people were doing that then. So we think it's helpful for people to be reminded of not only the kind of work people were doing, but the spirit in which people were doing it and how that can continue. So we're really pleased to be able to digitally preserve these films.
0: Tammy, do you miss those old times? I will say when I was coming up in the 80s, and I too was inspired by many of the filmmakers in Third World Newsreels Collective, there was such a sense of internationalism amongst independent media. And maybe it's just me. I've been here in this little box for a long time. But does that sort of spirit of internationalism survive?
2: I think that we have to make that, we do it. We have to do it. We had the anti-apartheid movement, which had a automatic connection between the work that we were doing back in the 70s and connecting it with the anti-apartheid movement, not only in South Africa, but throughout Western Europe. Those things, if we want it, we have to build it now. When I think back to some of the early works and the time in newsreel back in the 70s, what was so amazing was the creative ways that we showed work. We did not rely on the corporate structures. And that makes it hard. If we're independent and we try to raise money independently, hold on to the content of our product, and we need these corporations, it's almost like a contradiction. Because I am opposed to the corporations. But yet, so I don't want to place myself in the position of having to have them validate my work because the political content of my work is in opposition.
3: Yeah, I think right now we are in a very good opportunity in the sense of technology for film. Like JT was mentioning, you know, how people can you know, shoot stuff with a phone, and it could be, you know, even 4K with some phones right now, right? So, and I see sometimes, you know, I see a lot of, in Puerto Rico, that people are still wanting to produce in a corporate way, you know, with the corporate industry standards. And many young filmmakers like myself tend to think that we need so many personnel to be doing films. And right now we have actually, we can actually make films with less. And I am, and me and the collective I have in, here in Puerto Rico, we are thinking more towards that we need to retake the theater, the physical space that is being ignored by the corporations. So perhaps now that is the opportunity that we have. We need to go back to community screenings. We need to go back. If theaters have spaces, let's try to find a way collectively to start getting in the theaters, because the corporate is focusing so much on the internet, and eventually the experience of cinema is a collective experience. It's meant to be seen with a lot of people.
2: I mean, I'm so happy, Juan, that you said that. I really am. I'm working with people in different parts of the country. They are renting theaters. We just came back from Pittsburgh. A group of sex workers raised over $5,000. They rented a theater. They brought people from the film there. They had a huge event in a theater in the center of Pittsburgh. It's happening in Los Angeles. A theater is being rented by people who are organizers. And there, they're using their collective spirit and know-how to organize huge, huge crowds to come.
0: Juan, looking forward, I don't know, 2,500 years, what do you think will be the scene then? And what will they say about us now?
3: But the way I'm seeing, and hopefully I'm seeing, is that people are going to get tired of all social media, of being so hooked up to a computer and this virtual world. And because people are, you know, we're human beings, and our biology will demand a physical connection. I hope that the future that I hope is that people will get tired of the virtual world, I mean, which is going to be here to stay. I'm not against it. I mean, it helps us to make this type of conversations, but that is more limited, the time we spend in the virtual space, and we go back because our bodies are going to need it.
0: We are humans after all. Tammy, what do you think? What do you think's the story the future will tell of now?
2: I think if we do our job right and we educate the next generations of filmmakers, we'll only succeed if we do the same with activists and organizing. One can't live without the other. And to me, that's the question. I don't want to make films in a vacuum. I want to make films and in the making of the films, build an audience and to have films be watched collectively in a room, in a space, whether it's a big theater, whether we make these little small theaters like we see developing in New York City. We need to do it in conjunction with the belief of what we're saying in the film, and that means that we have to organize.
1: Well, I'm just hoping that in the future we'll have organized enough that things will have changed a great deal, and that, in fact, we'll be able, where artists are supported by their country, and people are able to speak and do as they believe and are able to live as they want. So that's my hope.
0: Ohala. All right. Thank you all so much. Thank you for the time, the work that you do, for keeping up the work all these years, and for spending this time with us. Really appreciate it.
2: Thank you, Laura.
1: Thank you.
3: Thank you so much.
0: We live in an attention economy, Chuck D told this program. So just look how our attention is being spent regarding Gaza these days. We all know that some 72,000 Palestinians died in the slaughter that followed the attacks of October 2023. We're finding out now that 700 more have died in Israeli assaults with U.S.-supplied weapons since the leaders of those two countries declared a supposed ceasefire. Now, while Palestinians continue not to have enough food or water or housing, the president and his son-in-law are convening their board of peace to determine the future of Gaza. It's packed with billionaires and autocrats, but not one Palestinian. And its initial meetings are happening in the first days of Ramadan, when conscientious Muslims are praying and fasting and are not supposed to be engaging in high-stakes negotiations for personal gain. While Netanyahu and Trump declare that war to be over and peace to have begun, they are cutting arms deals while they stoke our fears about the next war, this one with Iran. It's all enough to exhaust even the most attentive observer, and that, of course, is part of the point. And it's also what reminds me of the late, great documentary maker Frederick Wiseman, who we lost this February. Wiseman spent his attention wisely, training it on the institutions of this country and how they operate in our name. He didn't follow the politicians, he followed the activities of libraries and hospitals and schools and town halls, hour after hour, day after day. He didn't cut, he didn't soften, he stayed in the room. And you can almost hear him telling us now, don't scroll, stay. You can find my full uncut conversation with today's guests, whose message is similar, through subscribing to our free podcast or our newsletter or our Substack. All the information's at the website. Till the next time, stay kind, stay curious, stay focused. For Laura Flanders and friends, I'm Laura. 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
0: This show is produced by yours truly, Laura Flanders, along with Sabrina Artel, Jeremiah Cothran, Veronica Delgado, Jeanette Hernandez, Jeannie Hopper, Sarah Miller, Nat Needham, David Neumann, and Rory O'Connor.
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5: And thank you. This is WRWK, Midlothian, Virginia. This is Ron with a new edition of Friday's Democracy How, where we take apart some cases hideous structures, some cases wonderful structures that got us to this point in human evolution, and we discover which ones we really have to keep and which ones we really have to get over. And, of course, keep in mind, folks, this isn't about hideous things necessarily. It's about comfort zones, and we have to realize comfort zones take us so far, and they really need to be guarded. Comfort zones need to be thought of as stepping stones. They get you ahead, get you a little perspective, give you a little energy to move forward, to create things, but then be always looking for the next stepping stone because, as you know, fossil fuels, as wonderful as they are, as delightful, as powerful as they are, as far as they took us, they are themselves just a stepping stone to something better. And doggone, the people that have all the money from making fossil fuel profitable, they don't want to give up. I can't blame them. You know, it's easy money. So we're going to talk today about inappropriate ways we need to take on comfort zones. And that's why I call this part of the show, well, this is kind of inappropriate.

We've had enough of this inappropriate stuff, haven't we, folks? But sadly, as I say, comfort zones are appropriate when they're appropriate, and then they get to be lazifying things to make us lazy. And we have to watch out for that because it's so easy to revel in comfort and get in fat and lazy. And then, what do you know, something happens and we're... And for example, I know if you believe in this fiction of climate change, then you'll understand that when we change the CO2 concentration in the atmosphere, as we have done, you could expect Mother Nature to respond by changing other parts, because it's all about physics, chemistry. It's about heat balance, incoming heat, concentrations of heat. And as much as Philip Morris may have or fossil fuels may be trying to tell you, don't worry about it, or it's too important, or it's too difficult, or forget it, or you're too small, or you're delusional. Oh, no. The fact is that Mother Nature is going to keep tapping us on the shoulder with changes that we know she has in store for us, because we are powerful and we are denying our power. Folks, that is lethal. That is lethal. That is lethal. You don't get to do that, because that means you're not really grown up. And we need adults who actually aren't afraid of being adults and saying, yep, I created that powerful effect and I have the courage to move through to the next solution, the next bright spot, the next resting point in our search for progress and comfort and a balance that gives us all life and something to pass on. So we're going to be inappropriate as long as we can or have to. And I have a feeling, folks, this is a never-ending saga. It's really a journey. So kind of get used to the idea of we're happy now, take a break, celebrate, dance, and scream. But get ready for the next round, because we can never rest. Life is a journey.

Yep, that's okay, and folks. So don't be fake. Be okay. And remember, folks, if you care, if something's going on and you care about how it's going on and you get informed, all you have to do is show up. The rest is details, because the magic of humans getting together on a positive idea is that they make things happen. And something else that Lincoln talked about, that Jesus talked about, that so many people have talked about, comes from us caring to make the world work a little better and not being enthralled by the fact that we can poke our enemies in the eye or take credit for something or own the so-and-sos, libs, cons, fascists, communists. It's all a bunch of BS, folks. The world is about putting in your energy and getting a fair return for it and making progress for us and for the next generation, planting trees you will never sit under the shade of. That's what life's about. So I'm going to treat you to the Board of Supervisors last

0: we would be given a wonderful break on our cortex. Oh, wow. Cortex, that's what they really want. They don't care about air. They don't care about noise. They don't care about all this confusion, building things, and the fact that these data companies have priority when it comes to power. If we're low on power, we get the brownout, they get the power. All of that stuff is unimportant. All they want is a break on their cortex. Wow, these guys are geniuses. Well, maybe not. Maybe not. I'm going to play you the public comments. Keep in mind, in the case of Chesterfield, the Board of Supervisors has made it a point, made it a policy for years, that you cannot speak to any issue that's on the agenda for that moment, for that time, for that day. You can go to the meeting during your job earlier in the week, earlier in the month that you never knew about, and that's where you can complain about things. No, you cannot talk about it when they take their votes. Nope, not permitted. But four people, almost five, got up and said, hey, we're unhappy with something you're doing, and we'd like you to give us some audience. And, of course, this is true of almost all public meetings you'll ever go to, unless it's a genuine town hall. It was speaker number one, thank you, next. Speaker number two, thank you, next. Speaker number three, thank you, next. You don't get a conversation. You don't get feedback. You don't get to be heard. And the entire world is denied this transactional thing. This is what I want, and here's why I can or cannot give it to you. The Board of Supervisors should be able to say, hey, I'll get you a break on your car tax, so it's all you have to give up. Air, water, power, no problem. I know you want money off your car tax. All you have to do is give up all these things. They can't say that because it's a horrid deal. So they give us this song and dance. We had to do it. We couldn't tell you. We were all sworn to secrecy. Oh, my God. We were so important. We could talk to you guys just because you're little people and just whine when we do things. We do things for you. Forget the checks we get. Forget our careers. Forget our buddy-buddy relationships. Forget all this stuff. No, we do this for you. So you can have money off your car tax. Oh, my God, this is so self-serving. Anyway, enough of me. I'm going to put you through to the speakers. You're going to hear the soundkeeper, timekeeper, saying in the background when their time is up, and they're going to discuss it briefly. You'll get a chance to hear what three somewhat frustrated people, had to say about, well, actually, I'm sorry, five frustrated people had to say to the Board of Supervisors, knowing that they were not listening, that the audience was everybody else at the meeting except the Board of Supervisors, who had already made up their minds. Oh, my God. This is democracy? Yeah, Chesterfield, we have to make some adjustments. We may have to make some adjustments. Anyway, meanwhile, here is 21 minutes of people giving feedback to the VOS, which they could not respond to for the most part. They did a little bit. Anyway, I'll let them speak for themselves. Take it away. It's about 21 minutes long, as I say. And here it goes. Oops, where'd it go? There it is. Grabbed the wrong mouse. Gosh.
1: All I ask is that you let us speak 5 minutes. It would only add 10 minutes to the entire meeting rather than three.
0: Okay, I'm going to bring you back to the beginning of that.
2: Madam Clerk.
3: Item 15, 15-minute citizen comment period on unscheduled matters. This time is designated for citizens to talk to the Board of Supervisors. It is not a time for dialogue with board members, and it is not a question-answer period. Those conversations can easily occur with individual board members outside of the board meeting. As a reminder, the board's procedures state no citizen shall speak on any matter of business that is a subject on the board's agenda for that day, and each speaker shall have 3 minutes to address the board. We have four speakers. If they'll please come forward and speak in this order, Pam Smith, Jenny Castle, Thomas Watson, and Sean Scott. First speaker is Pam Smith.
2: Good evening, Pam.
4: Hello, Mr. Chair, members of the board, and Susan, and welcome, Dr. Caitlin. First of all, I ask that you first forgive me because I am going to have to read from my notes in order to keep within my 3 minutes, so it won't be very personable or looking at you. I have been a Chesterfield County resident for over 33 years, a Chesterfield County retiree, and a Virginian for 50 years. This is my second time to speak before the board. My first time was in the 1990s when the board mailed out a red postcard to notify of a developer building a housing development directly behind my home, tearing down the woods. At that time, I was the only one who appeared to speak to the board. I asked for a 50-foot buffer of trees to be left behind our properties, and the board approved this. I learned later that the developer chose not to build at that time.

0: I share this example out of appreciation for, one, the board's transparency to all the residents long before any decision was approved, allowing us to speak. Two, the board's requirement that the developer provide full disclosure of their plans before anything was approved. And three, the board's willingness to listen to and approve a reasonable request for me, one resident. The known rule of thumb that politicians use regarding one person speaking equals 1,000 who did not speak, whereas writing a letter equals 50 who did not write. And shockingly, one phone call equals 10,000 who did not call. I wonder if this board considers these issues at hand when anyone speaks. I ask that you consider a mailing for major developments being proposed near residents' homes, just like the old days. The extra cost is worth it to ensure all affected residents are made aware and told when they can speak to the board well in advance of any decision being made, not just right before. Why? Because we the people may not always have the time to read everything you're deciding. We are working to provide for our families and be the best citizens of integrity in our county. Some of us may be below poverty level and cannot afford internet at our homes. Some of us may be working 2 and 3 jobs to provide for our families or managing elder care, so we may not have the time to read your website. Any remaining time is spent with families. And all of these three things, I've been there and done that. Thus, a mailing would prove beneficial. In Section 3.5 of the Chesterfield County Charter that is entitled Powers of the Board, and I'm abbreviating, it states that each of you are to put, number one, to provide for the preservation for the general health of the inhabitants of the county. Number three, to require the removal of all nuisances at the expense of the owner of the ground where the nuisance may be. And number four, to preserve public peace to prevent environmental hazards and shortages, and that the board shall have the power to adopt additional ordinances for that general welfare of the county. Now, the legal meaning of a nuisance is an unreasonable action that interferes with the safety, the health, or the enjoyment of the property, or an activity that harms or bothers the general public, like a loud factory or toxic smoke. This being said, I ask you as our elected Board of Supervisors to uphold your powers when making decisions that affect county residents according to your charter. I realize that this is a hard job, as you, Mr. Carroll, said at the last board meeting, trying to do the best for all. I believe the golden rule is a good application. Do unto others as you would want them to do to you. When you make these decisions on behalf of us, consider if you would want it to occur next to your home. We voted for you, and as the old movie, Mr. Smith Goes to Washington, reflects, we trust you to do your jobs, to protect us and fight for our battles politically, to avoid corruption, to inform us on major decisions that affect us, and to make decisions to ensure our health is not jeopardized and our environment is not sacrificed, our water is kept clean and available without shortages, our electric is not overextended, our personal property taxes do not go up exuberantly.
1: Ms. Smith, your 3 minutes are up.
0: Thank you. I want to respect.
2: Yeah, go ahead and finish up.
0: And I do ask, I did not finish, but I do ask that the board request.
2: No, please complete your comments.
0: Oh, no. Yeah, I want to respect the board. Okay. All I ask is that you let us speak 5 minutes. It would only add 10 minutes to the entire meeting rather than 3, because it's nearly impossible to do that.
3: Brief pause before the next section starts.
4: Good evening, members of the board. My name is Jenny Capel. I'm a resident. I'm a resident in the Bermuda District in Chesterfield County. Many times I've stood here before you guys and with unorganized and unplanned fleshly thoughts. And speaking in public is not a setting that I'm comfortable in. And that's not an excuse, but before I begin any further, I would just like to apologize if I've been rude to any of you on this board. I prepared a completely different speech to share with you tonight, and I won't even get through this one because this is hard for me to do. But I've faced direct impacts from planning development and approvals in this county on my own property and neighboring. It was a real eye-opener to me. And I understood the need for all of us in the community to be involved. So I've taken the time to show up to the meetings, to learn the processes, and to keep up with what's going on. But I'm a busy mom. There's a lot of rapid growth, development, and decisions being made in our county that myself and the community are growing increasingly concerned about the lack of transparency, the honesty, and moral integrity that are guiding these choices. Mm-hmm. Growth and progress are not inherently evil. We all want a thriving community, but progress without principle is merely reckless ambition, and growth that sacrifices truth and integrity is hollow. President Eisenhower famously stated that change based on principle is progress. Constant change without principle becomes chaos. And I think many would agree that the progress in Chesterfield County looks a lot like chaos. Mm-hmm. Proverbs 11:34 reminds us that integrity of the upright guides them, and the unfaithful are destroyed by their duplicity. When public processes lack genuine transparency, when decisions appear predetermined, when the honest concerns of the families in our county are brushed aside for a favor of quick expansion, revenue, and I think we've lost our moral compass. Sorry, excuse me. We must ask ourselves, what is the true measure of our success, and is it at the expense of others? Jesus posed this question in the Gospel of Mark that every leader must reckon with. What shall it profit a man if he shall gain the whole world and lose his own soul? The earthly wealth, physical structures, and financial gains we chase today are temporary. They will all pass away. King Solomon denied himself nothing. He said, it's meaningless, meaningless. Everything is meaningless. In Ecclesiastes, many quotes I'd love to share with you. But he says, he surveyed his vast achievements and concluded that chasing earthly wealth and accomplishments is entirely meaningless. It's like grabbing at wind. We cannot take financial gain with us into eternity. Our souls outlast this earthly life, and Ecclesiastes warns that God will bring every hidden deed into judgment. If everything under the sun is fleeting, temporary revenue cannot justify compromising the eternal moral responsibility of our leadership.
1: Ms. Judge, your 3 minutes are up.
4: Okay.
2: You go ahead and finish.
4: Thank you. The decisions made in this room are not hidden from God, and I stand here today as a believer of Christ to plead with you to understand that your highest duty is not to the developers, and you are not just accountable to political constituents. Supervisors, I ask you tonight to please look beyond the development maps and see the families that live in this county. The greatest commandment is in Matthew 22:37-39. Love God with all your heart, soul, and mind, and love your neighbors as yourself. Your legacy will not be concrete poured or the revenue that you've collected. Your legacy will be how you treated people you were elected to serve, and whether you led with integrity required of you by God. Growth will pass away, but your decisions carry eternal weight. The Bible says it's appointed once for a man to die and then face judgment based on God's standards. I pray this board turns their heart to Jesus Christ. He is our only firm foundation of justice and righteousness, and I pray that you will choose a path to be proud of when you stand before our Creator. Thank you.
3: Amen.
5: Good evening. My name is Thomas Watson. I live in the Torch 100 subdivision, about 2 miles from the landfill. Having watched the DEQ presentation at last month's meeting, one thing seemed very apparent. Both parties apparently were more interested in not being blamed and who was going to pay for the problem than how to solve the problem. Unfortunately, there is plenty of blame to go around. The DEQ stated the landfill operated from 1976 to 2024. This neglected understanding that the original landfill operated and closed while the second landfill and originally the quarry began operation after county approval in 1997. The DEQ failed to mention that they approved not only the new landfill, but also the proposal to fill the quarry with trash. This was still their position in 2018 when the county finally chose to say no to the quarry. We should also note that the DEQ approved the design for the fly ash berm, which the county also approved. Time will tell how big a mistake that was. The problem in Chesterfield County seems to be a lack of communication between the supervisors and the staff. My understanding is the county became aware of the leachate problem in 2024. but the supervisors apparently were unaware until 2026. I apologize if my timeline is not correct, but I don't think it's far off. This lack of communication came up before. Originally, Landfill 2 could not accept out-of-state trash, but Shoesmith approached the county for permission to start accepting out-of-state trash in Landfill 2. This was shortly before Landfill 1 was going to be filled up. At the meeting to vote on this, I asked the county to approve the request for out-of-state trash, and I was questioned as to why. And I said, because the quicker they fill it up, the quicker we can shut it down. It seemed that none of the supervisors were aware that Shoesmith had to go back for county approval before they could start using the landfill. And they questioned me, and the attorney agreed with me, and eventually they did. Fortunately, the county finally closed. The DEQ also failed to enlighten us as to whether the leachate problem is confined to Landfill 2 or if it includes Landfill 1. This is important because Landfill 1 was capped many years earlier. If it was leaking, it should have been recognized during inspections. Finally, based on the pictures and reports shared with concerned citizens, the problem did not just come up when the landfill closed. They had to be deteriorating for years and simply ignored for the conditions that they have at that landfill now. Just as the DEQ and the county chose for years to ignore the proffer that Shoesmith must control the odor, which they could not, it seems somehow the leachate problem was ignored, especially by the DEQ. Now we have $10 million budgeted by the state to handle leachate removal. This seems to me to simply be kicking the problem down the road. This is a far cry from the estimated $170 million long-term need.
1: Mr. Watson, your 3 minutes are up.
5: By the way, in 1997, when the board said they approved the plan because it was just for Jack, apparently expansion was approved so Jack could sell the landfill and not have to bear the cost of maintaining it for 20 to 30 years when Landfill 1 would have closed around 2002. I thank you for your time.
2: Good evening, John.
1: You're not signed up to speak. Are you Mr. Scott? I'm so sorry. Go right ahead.
6: Good evening. I've lived in Chesterfield for just over 2 years, but I wanted to speak tonight about my concern about flock cameras.
7: Yes.
6: I'm sure you've all heard of flock cameras and what they are, what they do, and the danger and the harm they can cause. And have already caused. Our democratic process is supposed to be a system where citizens take part in shaping laws, policies, and leadership to guide their communities. Representative democracy is where citizens choose leaders to make laws and to govern on their behalf. Direct democracy is where citizens vote directly on specific laws and policies instead of using elected officials. In my opinion, flock has taken away both of these powers. Mm-hmm. As far as I know, unless someone can prove otherwise, I don't think taxpayers got a chance to vote on whether or not they wanted these cameras in their communities.
8: Boo. No.
6: Did the city put it on any ballot? Did our county hold any public meetings explaining exactly what these cameras are capable of doing? If the answer to these questions is no, this is very concerning. I want to end tonight by reading a quote to you by Supreme Court Justice Louis Brandeis. Louis Brandeis wrote in his dissenting opinion in the 1928 case Olmstead versus United States. He said, "The makers of our Constitution undertook to secure conditions favorable to the pursuit of happiness. They recognized the significance of man's spiritual nature, of his feelings, and of his intellect. They knew that only a part of the pain, pleasure, and satisfactions of life are to be found in material things. They sought to protect Americans in their beliefs, their thoughts, their emotions, and their sensations. They conferred, as against the government, the right to be left alone, the most comprehensive of rights and the right most valued by civilized men. Thank you.
2: Folks that are signed up this evening?
7: Yes, sir.
2: So sorry that we don't have anyone else signed up this evening.
7: I just have one question to ask because I thought that there.
8: That this is not part of the agenda, right? If it just come up in the news.
7: Right,
8: I'm sorry.
7: I thought just underneath the rules that no. If there was an agenda item that was talked about, that public could come and speak on that item.
8: No, it's not.
2: Not on the agenda. Apologize for that.
7: I thought you had to sign up if you had something you wanted to talk about that wasn't on the agenda.
2: It's not on the agenda, but I don't think.
7: But then if it was on the agenda, I thought public could speak. That was my understanding.
8: No, that's not the way the procedure works. So,
2: can you put your mic on?
9: You can't sign up for the 15-minute period. If it's on the agenda. So because data centers were on the agenda tonight, you can't sign up to talk about them in the 15-minute period.
8: But you can sign up, you can always sign up to speak something that's not on the agenda, but the sign up process, and I think maybe the clerk can explain to you how that works, that sort of be a little easier to deal with.
2: Right. So I'm looking forward to you speaking. However, what the plan is that we're thinking about doing is that in subsequent meetings, well, because it won't be on the agenda at that point, is we're going to set aside more time to talk about things that are not on the agenda. So that could be data centers, that could be other things, but I think it's so important this evening.
7: So if it's on the agenda, we can't speak about it as a public. But if it's not on the agenda, then we are allowed to speak about it as a public.
8: Just to try to make it clear, this process we're in right now is a process for up to five people to sign up.
7: And there was only four?
8: Yeah, if I could just finish, it would be okay. There were four people that signed up, and you have to sign up by a certain time to be able to speak, and that's part of the rules of the board, and that's how it keeps organized how the meetings work. So there were four people that signed up in advance. None of those people spoke to data centers or any other topic that was on the agenda tonight. So there is no more speaking during this segment. The next thing on the agenda now is to go through the zoning agenda. So right now there's no, I think that, whatever the perception that you had is not the way that it
7: okay,
8: works.
7: Okay, so it's not five people. It's only five people have registered.
8: The five people.
7: So that there's 15 minutes, but we don't use the 15 minutes if there's
8: no it doesn't
7: time
8: work.
7: Left.
8: Yeah, it doesn't, absolutely does not work.
7: Thank you for your clarification.
8: Yeah, thank you.
2: Madam Clerk.
10: Item 16, deferred items from previous meetings. Mr. Chair, you have three zoning requests that were previously deferred to the state. For all three cases, the public hearings were held and closed. First is 24SN1115 in Midlothian Magisterial District.
11: Well, I think it's probably enough of that, folks. You kind of got the picture. The Board of Supervisors thought they were doing pretty good by avoiding conversation with the public, and the public was a little irked that they were bypassed because they didn't think that it was clever of the BOS to avoid them. They thought it was maybe sneaky. And there are many, many cases around the country where the entire Board of Supervisors has been replaced because they were considered to have acted in malfeasance. I'm not saying they did. I'm not mentioning any names. But, you know, if you're afraid of the public and afraid of what they're going to say, chances are you shouldn't do what you're thinking of doing. Because as much as it might advance your career or whatever, it's going to cause you a lot of grief. And the bottom line is, folks, we get 95 years on this planet. We should try to be useful. If we forget that, if we're not grounded in the reality of that, then we're probably screwing up. Because comfort zone to comfort zone, we move and make progress. Short of that, if you just want to stay where you were or grumble a little longer at how comfortable it was, you're going to hold everybody else back. And I don't blame these Board of Supervisors. They're having a good time. Their exercising power is probably really heady to get out there and do dramatic things and take huge checks. that people will be very angry about you having it received. But that's why we have many people. That's why a democracy is a lot of people. Some of them are whining. Some of them are complaining in really unpleasant terms. But that is how you get course correction. You have it in the case of the U.S., a couple hundred million separate people trying to decide the solution. And you go with the solution that actually works. If you let lobbyists get in there between the public and the changes that elected officials make, you're going to have trouble. And folks, we got trouble right here in River City. Got to get an amen on that.
12: Amen.
11: Yes, indeed. Right here in River City with a capital T. That rhymes with trouble?
12: No. Sounds like it.
11: Lost my way. I'm sorry. All right, folks. I'm going to play you a few more theses that I think are really appropriate, but I hope you do too. These are really important things to keep in mind because we can't get too rosy about these things. We have to be honest about them. And honestly, we have screwed up in a lot of ways.
13: This time is designated for citizens to talk.
14: Madam Clerk.
13: Item 15 minutes.
11: Runaway player. Sometimes my player just gets ahead of me, folks. I apologize for that. Anyway, so I'm going to move back to something that's kind of sobering, but we should keep it in mind when you have people who have a lot of power and don't seem to have a lot of what we might call restraint or foresight. That is, if they do things without thinking about the consequences, we could have trouble. And, folks, I just want you to think about this because it may be time to call your representatives, to write your representatives, to go knock your neighbor's door and say, hey, let's get together and canvass. Forget people to churn out, to try to make our representative, whoever they are, whatever level, mind our business, not just theirs. So this is how close to war we can get. Mr. Rosenberg is going to hold forth on that topic. So take it away, Mr. Rosenberg.
15: Welcome, everyone. Simon Rosenberg back with a really special Hopium Chronicles today. Joining me is Leader Hakeem Jeffries. Welcome, Leader. Thanks for being with us today.
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17: Hi, I'm Ben Parker from the Bulwark. Welcome to Command Post, joined as always by our very own Lieutenant General Mark Hertling. General, good morning.
18: Good morning, Ben. How are you doing? I like the way you say our very own Lieutenant General. It's like Bulwark is starting to create an army of people. So
17: 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Sorry, thebulwark.com.
18: Look at
17: become
18: that.
17: A Bulwark Plus member. We'd appreciate your support. We've got a lot to talk about today. First, you have an article that's up on the Bulwark this morning about this really underreported story about how what seems like a Russian explosive drone almost blew up a Ukrainian jet at a German airport. And it only didn't because a bus driver at the German airport kicked it out of the sky. So we're going to talk about that first.
11: That's what happens when you have people who really aren't too good at their job doing jobs. Anyway, we're going to skip over that particular mislabeled audio file, move you on to what Eisenhower said, because that will stays. We have heard that many times, and it's important that we keep in mind this is a dude who saw lots of blood and guts and didn't say, oh, boy. He said, no, we can't keep doing this. He says it really well. I'll let him say it himself.
19: Ladies and gentlemen, the President of the United States.
20: Good evening, my fellow Americans. We now stand 10 years past the midpoint of a century that has witnessed 4 major wars among great nations. Until the latest of our world conflicts, the United States had no armaments industry. American makers of plowshares could, with time and as required, make swords as well. But we can no longer risk emergency improvisation of national defense. We have been compelled to create a permanent armaments industry of vast proportions. Added to this, 3.5 million men and women are directly engaged in the defense establishment. Now, this conjunction of an immense military establishment and a large arms industry is new in the American experience. The total influence, economic, political, even spiritual, is felt in every city, every state house, every office of the federal government. We recognize the imperative need for this development, yet we must not fail to comprehend its grave implications. Our toil, resources, and livelihood are all involved. So is the very structure of our society. In the councils of government, we must guard against the acquisition of unwarranted influence, whether sought or unsought, by the military-industrial complex. The potential for the disastrous rise of misplaced power exists and will persist. We must never let the weight of this combination endanger our liberties or democratic processes. We should take nothing for granted. Only an alert and knowledgeable citizenry can compel the proper meshing of the huge industrial and military machinery of defense with our peaceful methods and goals, so that security and liberty may prosper together.
11: So that was Ike, and I think it's really important that we realize that what he feared came to pass. And I don't want to say it's Ike's fault necessarily, but Ike, during his time in office, also sanctioned, we got legislation passed, to give money to people who did not have any accountability. And that led to a lot of misadventures, Guatemala, Chile, and El Salvador, Nicaragua. And that was really not our best side. And sadly, Eisenhower kind of laid the groundwork for that, because I don't know how he thought we were going to have an unaccountable agency that would not get ensnared in politics. But there you have it, folks. If you want to look it up, look up the Dulles Brothers, formation of the CIA. And one of the brothers was Secretary of State, and the other brother was a head of anyway.
0: There's a really good book by Stephen Kinzer. I highly recommend folks look into Stephen Kinzer's work called The Brothers. Was published a dual biography back in 2013 from Times Books.
11: And this is what you call a comfort zone. They thought they were going to be comfortable knowing all stuff that was happening and not having to show their cards. But it didn't take long, about 5 minutes, for them to realize how they could help financially businesses in the U.S. And that was pretty much, I hate to say it, that was what happened for the next 50 years. And why we had all the misadventures and still have them.
0: Yeah.
11: And, of course, if anything, we've gone international with our misadventures. And it hasn't
0: worked. Well, the Dulles brothers were a key component in the international elements here, for sure.
11: Yeah, they set the standard. The gold standard for misadventure, I think you could say, the Dulles boys. And they made a lot of money for their friends.
0: Yeah.
11: And they set a lot of policy that we still follow. But I don't think even if you survey the people in that agency, they would say, this has been a really good run for the U.S. Because when you don't ask for accountability, you will not get it. And nobody, even the Pope can't get by with some accountability.
0: Well, so, just from the brief little summary here, yes. How much of this is going to ring bells with our listeners? I mean, the Dulleses set the stage in terms of getting the U.S. involved in what was then called French Indochina, most familiar with our listenership from the effect on the American psyche through the Vietnam War. Yeah, no, at least in terms of the 50s policy where, we were trying to assist the French with the colonial war.
11: Assist the French.
0: And then, in addition, just super briefly, I'm not going to go over, exhaustively, but just the Dulles brothers' roles in overthrowing Cold War governments such as Guatemala, Iran, the Congo, and Indonesia. I mean, I'm sorry, regarding Central American immigration that, Republicans and the right wing are so incensed about here in the United States, it's because of our involvement in Latin America. When it comes to the dynamic with Iran contemporarily, we would not have the Islamic Republic of Iran were it not for the previous involvement of the United States in overthrowing the democratically elected Mossadegh in the 1950s.
11: You got to remember the other layer of that is we had fossil fuel really chomping at the bit.
0: Oh, hand in glove. No doubt.
11: So it's the worship of money, which started a lot longer than I, well, earlier than I realized. Anyway, folks. But
0: just super briefly, also the Congo and Indonesia, because these are two countries that I think a lot of Americans like to conveniently forget about with regards to resource extraction in the Congo, and then the kind of, for lack of a better word, the Bush War that really overtook Indonesia, somewhat similar to the Philippines. But I mean, you need only read, Vincent Bevins's Jakarta Method when it comes to the Americans' misadventures, and not necessarily misadventures, that's too kind a word, but you know, kind of our crimes in Indonesia.
11: No names, please. No names, please.
0: Oh, but it's not like anyone's going to prosecute these guys.
11: By the way, there was a great show yesterday at the Black Iris for a gentleman who actually was fired from
0: USAID.
11: USAID after he was given an extension on his stay at AID. I guess people thought he would be quiet and compliant, but he realized after a couple of months that it was not something you could stomach. You want to read a little bit about the gentleman?
0: Yeah, no, certainly. This was yesterday's event at Black Iris, yesterday evening. RVA Mag, just to give them their fair dues, they and Shelf Life were co-sponsoring this event, where Nicholas Enrich, he's the former USAID official and author of the New York Times bestseller Into the Wood Chipper, which Ron now has a copy of in hardback, if I recall correctly.
11: Indeed, all good.
0: Enrich served under four presidential administrations before becoming acting assistant administrator for global health in 2025. He was later placed on administrative leave after publicly exposing the Trump administration's dismantling of USAID. So the misadventures of DOGE with Elon Musk at their head.
11: The fact that it saved no money and it costs, I don't know, how many hundred thousand lives.
0: Yeah, in terms of the kind of withdrawn, cut, otherwise, you know, misappropriated aid. Yeah.
11: And that was immediate. There'll be a long-term cost of millions of lives.
0: Certainly.
11: All based on a bunch of rich people who think they know best. And I guess they figure they don't need us all.
0: Well, it also cuts into American ability to be seen as a trustworthy partner, whether it's for humanitarian aid, whether it's the business partnerships within the United States that, like, composed these humanitarian convoys, like, you know, everything, like, just the basic resources that these people needed, that was helping American jobs. Like, again, the whole idea that, you know, there was any sense in cutting this agency, from whatever angle you want to look at it, whether it's humanitarian grounds, whether it's American soft power, whether it's, the ability for American force projection across the globe, or respecting public servants who's, you know, spent, such as Nicholas Enrich, who spent years believing in their mission, putting in the work in order to, support, and sorry for engaging in some of this kind of, like, left-wing phrase-mongering here, but, like, the positive aspects from public servants' points of view, American hegemony. This serves nobody save for, you know, kind of, I don't know, like, kind of the Nero fiddling while Rome burns, jet set. Like, and I don't know, for, sorry for lacking specificity there, but it really does boggle me. Like, who outside of ideological concerns and demands actually had anything to gain from this?
11: Well,
0: certainly nobody that USAID served.
11: I'm not going to mention any names, but he said there was one particular fellow he was asked to give a birthday cake for, and he couldn't, I don't call him be able to go through with that, a man who actually took joy in denying hungry people their food.
0: Yeah.
11: Took joy in it. And, of course, this
0: Stanford
11: gentleman
0: prison
11: was
0: experiment type
11: hand-sanctioned,
0: stuff.
11: Hand-sanctioned by people you've heard the name of. I'm not going to mention any names.
0: Yeah.
11: But you may have heard of them, and you may want to do your research.
0: Head of a certain social media company.
11: No names. But it's vital that we realize, folks, if you care and you get informed, all you have to do is show up like it's this thing and writing letters to your Congress critters or your local people to make it happen. It's all details, folks, but we have to exert pressure. We have to give up some of our comfort zone time to say, hey, folks, cut that out.
0: Speaking of exerting pressure, I do have a piece that I think is really important to get more eyeballs on and hopefully more signatures on. I don't know how many folks are – it's kind of again, speaking of American commitments internationally – there is a local element that I think to listeners who aren't already aware might be surprising. So I'm going to read a little bit of copy from this organization, Dismantle VIAB, to get you folks up to speed.
11: What's the IAB?
0: Now, what is VIAB? That's the good question.
11: Sorry.
0: This is the Virginia Israel the Virginia Israel Advisory Board. So, reading from their copy.
11: This is a Virginia institution.
0: Correct.
11: Okay.
0: The Virginia Israel Advisory Board is one of the Commonwealth's most shocking open secrets. Many state representatives are only vaguely aware of its existence. After years of genocide and decades into a brutal occupation and apartheid of Palestine, it is time to cut all economic ties to Israel. The Virginia Israel Advisory Board is an Israel business promotion entity in the United States, embedded within the Virginia state government since 1996 and funded by the state's taxpayers. VIAB funnels millions of dollars toward Israeli businesses and away from Virginia companies. This means that our tax dollars are being used to support Israeli weapons manufacturers operating in Virginia and other businesses which have been found guilty, and I have to emphasize this, guilty of violating international law. Unlike other community-specific state advisory boards, VIAB is taxpayer-funded. In 2026, it will receive $302,425 in state funding. VIAB also diverts millions of dollars each year in state, federal, and private grants towards Israeli corporations. It collaborates with state-funded entities like colleges and universities and projects designed to benefit Israel instead of Virginia students, residents, or businesses. No other country receives Virginia taxpayer funding for business promotion. VIAB pressures state lawmakers and the local business community to develop a long-term stake in Israel. Despite Israel's systemic apartheid, human rights violations in occupied Palestine, and the ongoing genocide of the Gaza Strip, we must dismantle this undemocratic state agency and stand for the human rights of all people. Now, this is the text from a Action Network letter, which you can send to your representatives and other concerned parties.
11: Just give them the address. They could look it up.
0: No, for sure. Just to let folks know, if you would like to review that statement further and or add your name to the statement, the link to check that out is going to be bit.ly/dismantleVIAB.
11: There you have it, folks. So we have a lot of people with their thumb on the pie over here in the U.S. taking away our hard-earned tax dollars to do odd things.
0: Yeah.
11: I know I was amazed a couple of years ago when an Israeli firm was given permission to build plastics, which we're trying to get banned because they can't be recycled.
0: Yeah, what are the Israelis going to do about actually helping recycle those plastics? Not so much.
11: I just think it's a good time to help people move forward as opposed to moving backward. Only in Virginia could you get such reification of stupidity because it's profitable. I'm not blaming the Jews. I'm not even blaming the legislators. I'm just saying, hey, get off that comfort zone because it will not work for your kids. They'll be pissing on your grave when they see what you've done, how big the landfills are, and how much trouble they're going to have dismantling those plastic polymers you required us to buy.
0: Someone on a similar thread, there's also a effort from several local organizations, because that last statement was originally published by the organization Alexandria for Palestinian Human Rights.
11: Okay.
0: Another similar body that I think it's important for Virginia residents, Virginia citizens to be aware of is the Virginia Retirement System's implication in investments in Israel. So there has been a organization that's been super plugged in on this stuff. We actually have a flyer regarding some of their stuff, but I have their online presence in front of me as well. This is something that several local organizations, including the Virginia PSL, Richmond's DSA chapter, the Virginia Defender, who's a friend of the show, RVA for Palestine, like all these local organizations are getting together to host a community meeting this upcoming September. Mm-hmm. This is going to be September 19th, so I know it's a little bit further out, but just to make sure folks are aware, and we'll be pushing this event, as time marches forward as well. The VRS divestment campaign is inviting people to attend community meeting to share one's thoughts, hear campaign updates, and get involved. Thousands have called on the Virginia Retirement System to divest millions of our hard-earned pension funds and tax dollars from companies profiting off of weapons and war. We want our funds to be invested in Virginia community and life, not death and destruction. That's why we are organizing with our neighbors and community to demand a voice in where our money is invested. So that actual event's going to be Saturday, September 19th at St. John's Church at 503 Stewart Circle. So just a few blocks away from the VCU Monroe Park campus.
11: Where the Stewart statue used to be.
0: Yes, exactly. I'm surprised.
11: Speaking of statues.
0: I could have sworn they had renamed that circle too. I'm surprised it's still Stewart Circle.
11: Stewart Hospital. Anyway.
0: But that's 2 to 5, Saturday, September 19th. If you would like to register in order to make sure you're getting updates about that, that's going to be another bit.ly link. So that will be bit.ly/VRS Richmond. Again, that's bit.ly/VRS Richmond. And to Ron's point, there's actually a bit of good news coming from the Virginia State Capitol today, which, you know, sometimes few and far between in these dark times. But do you want to introduce it, Ron,
11: or should I
0: pull it up?
11: You take it away.
0: Yeah, no.
11: Scoop.
0: They took down some further statues commemorating traitors to these United States, you know. And, I mean, the whole issue of these versus the United States is a little bit of what fueled the Civil War. So, you know, I'm burying the lead a little bit. But, yeah, three figures who were Confederate officers had been honored on, you know, Virginia state grounds for at least a century. I'm not sure if, you know, how soon after the Civil War these statues were. I know, again, that's
11: during
0: another
11: Jim
0: angle.
11: Crow, probably.
0: Yeah, exactly. The kind of height of Jim Crow was when so many of these statues were put in. So I'd say maybe about 100 years, maybe a little less, but at least, you know, without giving, you know, more exhaustive research while we're live. My apologies for getting some of those details a little bit shaky, but you know, the hard facts are that the Stonewall Jackson monument, where he's, you know, not astride anything, he's just on his 2 feet, him and then Hunter Holmes McGuire, as well as, and I need to double check this, but there's a third statue which also came down.
11: Oh, that's fine. You know, I'm waiting until they look at the Bird Machine. Maybe they'll take that statue down too.
0: Oh God, one can only hope, right? But yeah, this is a reporting from WTVR, number two, oh yeah, William, quote, Extra Billy, end quote, Smith. And I remember that, like, there was a barbecue place here in Richmond for the longest time called Extra Billy's. So is that what that's about? That's a little bit weird in retrospect. Yeah, good on Adam Eben. You know, credit where credit's due. He's one of the state senators from Alexandria, you know, up in Northern Virginia. And, you know, funnily enough, like, I know the guy. And so I'm just glad to see him push forward some legislation to really get this stuff moving forward. Again, considering that it's been several years since the statues on Monument Avenue were taken down, the A.P. Hill statue in Northside were taken down, I'm surprised that this was, and maybe surprised is the wrong word, I'm just glad that this overdue motion has finally come to fruition.
11: Really? It's vital. So I've got a little piece here that might be appropriate. I don't know how appropriate. We'll see.
0: Oh, and these are being gifted to the Shenandoah Valley Battlefields Foundation. So if you really care enough about these hunks of copper, you can check them out over in the Shenandoah Valley Battlefields.
11: They're going to make ingots out of them?
0: Oh, I wish. No, they'll probably put them in some graveyard or, I don't know, some statuary garden, you know. So people who are still into that stuff, don't freak out. You can still look at these hunks of copper, which, as Ron said, probably better off scrap, but, you know, that's our opinion.
11: Yeah, the problem is when you reward history, the wrong history, you get the wrong kind of...
0: Well, yeah, it's pure propaganda. Yeah, no, the wrong present. Again, like history, the old saw is that history is written by the victors. It's very funny, I don't know, in a fun, darkly comic, like black comedy situation, that the real victors of the Civil War were the folks who lost the battles, right? Like the Confederate kind of, let's say, like... I don't know, the societal victory of Jim Crow when it
11: they
0: came to
11: the
0: Confederate
11: South for
0: priorities.
11: 40 years, yeah. They had the South for 50, 60, probably 60 years.
0: No, and actually, I mean, we still deal with this stuff to this day. I mean, people of color are being lynched, you know, here in 2026. That's been a story that's been ongoing across the South. So, you know, how much of that Jim Crow legacy have we really substantively made progress on, especially as the Voting Rights Act has been, you know, kind of rolled back, and you know, all these different states are trying to find out how can we move forward and protect people of color's, you know, rights as citizens. This is the ongoing thing that, you know, is part of our democratic struggle here and today, which is
11: right.
0: I don't know, you know, at least we're in good historical company, but it's also a historical tragedy that we're fighting this same fight.
11: Well, here's a flash from the past, I think, is somewhat appropriate at this point in time.
0: Yeah, certainly.
11: And that would be a comment on the resignation of the first election I voted in was for this guy. And, you know, I'm sorry. I apologize to the world. If I can get this thing to play, I'll apologize.
4: August 8th, 2026. By Heather Cox Richardson. At 4 o'clock this morning, just before they left for a five-week recess, Senate Republicans confirmed Acting Attorney General Todd Blanche to the position of Attorney General of the United States. This makes President Donald J., Trump's personal criminal lawyer, the top law enforcement officer of the country. The Attorney General is supposed to be the lawyer for the people of the United States. Some Republicans, like 92-year-old Senate Judiciary Committee Chair Chuck Grassley of Iowa, were enthusiastic about Blanche. Mr. Blanche is a tough, fair prosecutor dedicated to the rule of law, and his leadership instills that same zeal throughout the entire Justice Department, Grassley said. Other Republicans were more skeptical, but said if they didn't confirm Blanche, Trump would choose someone worse. Perhaps in a permanent rather than an acting capacity, they said, he would be more likely to resist Trump's pressure. Republican senators played a very different role in the United States 52 years ago. In late July 1974, the House Committee on the Judiciary had passed three articles of impeachment, charging the president with obstruction of justice, abuse of power, and contempt of Congress over his handling of the break-in at the Democratic National Committee headquarters at the Watergate complex in Washington, D.C. The House would almost certainly send those articles of impeachment to the Senate, but what would happen there was not clear. And then, on August 5th, in response to a subpoena, the White House released a tape recorded on June 23, 1972, just 6 days after the Watergate break-in, that showed Nixon and his aide H.R. Haldeman plotting to invoke national security to protect the president. Even Republican senators, who had not wanted to convict their president, knew the game was over. A delegation went to the White House to deliver the news to the president that he must resign or be impeached by the full House and convicted by the Senate. On August 8, 1974, Richard Nixon spoke to the American people to tell them he was resigning the presidency of the United States. Throughout the long and difficult period of Watergate, I have felt it was my duty to persevere, to make every possible effort to complete the term of office to which you elected me, he said. In the past few days, however, he continued, it has become evident to me that I no longer have a strong enough political base in the Congress to justify continuing that effort. From the discussions I have had with congressional and other leaders, I have concluded that because of the Watergate matter, I might not have the support of the Congress that I would consider necessary to back the very difficult decisions and carry out the duties of this office in the way the interests of the nation will require. To leave office before my term is completed is abhorrent to every instinct in my body, he said. But as president, I must put the interests of America first. America needs a full-time president and a full-time Congress, particularly at this time with problems we face at home and abroad. Therefore, I shall resign the presidency effective at noon tomorrow.
11: And he did.
0: It's true.
11: Even though he never admitted any fault, he did resign. I sort of, it's funny, the way the news came out, etc., I thought he kind of said, well, he did say, I'm not a crook. Well, anyway.
0: Well, because he was trying to save face at that point, before, you know, the inevitable. I don't know, that was an interesting period in time where, you know, the skullduggery of someone like a Nixon, you know, the confidence that you could kind of, I don't know, elbow your way through, but then at the same time have that media machine, which in certain capacities was able to hold the executive accountable to the wider public. I don't know. It's just very interesting to think that, and again, not that the structure of kind of media relationship to power was altogether that different at that point in time, but just, I don't know, that the concept of kind of public outcry, of public accountability could actually sink that presidency. You know, maybe not so much in policy, because, you know, Ford takes over a lot of the priorities of Nixon, you know, maintained through his presidency, and then, you know, not not however many years later, you know, there's the Republican resurgence with Reagan and the new right, or I forget if it was the new right, however they styled themselves, but, you know, kind of the Gingrich generation. So it's not like the kind of trajectory of Nixon's politics were defeated by Watergate.
11: No.
0: But at the very least, his person, you know, he was able to eat crow. The public was able to see a victory when it came to that impeachment. We're so far away from that dynamic.
11: Yeah, from honesty, yeah. In fact, it amazes me how, if you look at Nixon, and he was kind of a crook guy.
0: Kind of.
11: If you look at his entire cabinet, the harm the cabinet wrought.
0: Yeah.
11: Once again, I'm not going to mention any names. Look at Nixon's cabinet and the things they went on to do and how many people died, how many lies were told at their behest. They were all behind Nixon. No wonder Nixon was a crook. He had a bunch of really class A crooks working for him. My goodness gracious, who could go straight with something like that? Anyway, we probably should wrap. Have you got any last words?
0: Just that it's easy to forget that, what's his name, Roger Stone, you know, he was a Nixon acolyte, and, you know, he's kind of one of those linkages to our contemporary Republican, you know, kind of executive, you know, more so with the Trump 1 era, but nonetheless, you know, a very important midwife for the contemporary circumstances. Yeah, no, exactly. I mean, Poppy Bush.
11: Roger Ailes.
0: Yeah, when it came to CIA crap with him and kind of him setting himself up for political power going into the late 80s, early 90s. Yeah.
11: We were sure to have a rocky stretch. I did not realize the depth of the corruption that existed at that time that would have to be fleshed out. And folks, even now, we're paying for these guys having done things in our name, which we are now, if we're rational, moral human beings, ashamed of.
0: Yeah, generations worth of blowback, geopolitically, domestically, just the whole nine yards. Yeah.
11: But that's enough of us. You want to sing us out?
0: Oh gosh, well, you know, I don't have any songs in my heart that I think our audience is going to appreciate. But nonetheless, I appreciate you folks listening. You have been tuning in to Democracy How with your host, Ron Skinner. I am the underling for the program, James Randall, and the channel you've been listening to is WRWKLP 93.9 FM, broadcasting from Midlothian, Virginia, The Work FM, where we serve Chesterfield, Henrico, Richmond, Goochland, Hanover, and the wider world via our online broadcast and our online stream at theworkfm.org. Thank you so much for listening. We'll be talking to you live next week. Otherwise, definitely feel free to check in with our standard broadcast. We'll be kicking it off with, what is it, the Bradcast
11: is
0: coming up next?
11: We have the Bradcast now, yeah. But yeah. The we have a six-hour loop on four times a day. Starts at noon with Democracy Now! And, of course, we are Democracy How! So remember, folks,
0: distinction.
11: No matter how dark it seems, if you care and you get informed and you show up, the rest is just details. You can quote me on that one. And cross your fingers at the same time.
0: All right. Y'all have a lovely weekend, and make some good trouble.
11: Yes, make some good trouble.

0: You know when like a rock band is really over the hill and you see them like in a casino playing some song from like 50 years ago? I think that's the part of Donald Trump's presidency we're at now. Like he thought he had a real hit, a real golden oldie with the Gulf of Mexico, and he's trying to bring back that. He's trying to play the hits for his base, but I think everybody here thinks it's a little sad and it's not his best work.
1: Not his best work. What? You don't like Lake America?

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This is the broadcast as heard on KPFK 90.7 FM in LA and on dozens of other fine affiliate stations over both the public airwaves and the internet around the country and the world, blanketing planet Earth. I'm Brad Friedman, your friendly investigative blogger, journalist, troublemaker, muckraker, all-around swell fellow, says me from bradblog.com. Thank you very much for joining us once again today. Welcome to the broadcast. As usual, a lot to get to, including a few things that I've been trying to get to for a few days that I would love to try, well, I would love to succeed in getting to before we take off next week before Labor Day for a final end of

along. We seem to be hitting, at least I hope, a peak. Here in Southern California, the remnants of a tropical storm in the Pacific have been sort of pushed up the coast by what could be a record-sized El Nino this year, adding unusually high humidity to an already record heat wave that has been going on for a couple of weeks now. And enormous wind-driven fire has broken out in exceptionally dry northern Texas. And as you've likely seen or heard by now, thanks to horrifying video making its way around social media over the past 24 hours, global warming has unleashed yet another catastrophic glacial flooding event in Tibet and Nepal near the border with China, with hundreds now confirmed dead, thousands reported missing. We will cover much of that, of course, in our GNR later this hour, but TPM's David Kurtz explains the situation out of the Himalayas succinctly today. He says, this is a disaster triggered by a warming world, where glaciers around the globe are in retreat, sometimes in sudden and dramatic convulsions. The upper elevations of the Himalayas have been frozen in place for eons, and as they become unfrozen, they're unleashing not just ice and meltwater, but millennia of rockfall and till embedded within the glacial ice, plus loose boulders and rock fragments on high slopes and ridges only recently freed from the grip of non-glacial ice. It's not just happening in the Himalayas, as the Washington Post reports. In the past 5 years alone, glacier collapses have buried a Swiss village, killed 11 mountaineers in Italy, and triggered floods that destroyed two hydropower plants and swept away at least 200 people in India. 5 years, notes David, is a long time for us to compute multiple disasters across Eurasia, though we certainly do try on our Green News report. He says it seems like a slow-motion disaster happening just beneath our capacity to clock it. But in geological time, this is an incredibly fast-moving epochal change, the seeds of which were sown by human carbon emissions decades ago. The genie, he writes, is already out of the bottle. It is, and as we've been warning on this program and on the GNR for more than two decades now, the genie is out of the bottle. How much we can contain it at this point and mitigate it at this point is now the question that we all face, whether some of us wish to face it or not. But the least we could do is try to not make it worse. Sadly, we have a president of the United States, a mad, corrupt, wannabe man-boy king who is working hard each day, in fact, to, yes, make all of this far worse. And he's doing so not just at the expense of taxpayers and humanity itself, but also, it seems, to line his own pocket and, yes, those of his top donors and pals, using your taxpayer dollars as seed money for all of it. As you hopefully know by now, because we've been reporting on it over the past year, despite the disturbingly little attention it has been getting elsewhere, Donald Trump has been using your taxpayer dollars to pay already contracted companies with leases to create offshore wind projects to create much needed clean renewable energy at a time when we really need energy. He's been using your taxpayer dollars to pay these companies to not build and not complete their projects. He's paying money to offshore wind companies to not produce offshore wind for the U.S. And now, it seems, according to a new exclusive from Washington Post on Thursday, this effort is also, I suppose, predictably being used not only to funnel money into expensive, dirty, deadly fossil fuel projects, but also into the pockets of his wealthy donor pals. According to the Post, the Trump administration's latest deal to cancel clean, renewable offshore wind projects and boost fossil fuel energy development instead is generating a huge payday for one of the president's million-dollar donors, and I bet it's more than just one. Behind the windfall is what the administration described.

0: describes as a settlement stipulating that German energy giant RWE will receive $1.2 billion from a federal fund on the condition that it gives up its offshore wind leases in New York, California, and Louisiana, and invests in unspecified oil, gas, or nuclear, quote, conventional energy projects. I guess oil, gas, and nuclear are now considered conventional energy.
1: Yes.
0: So $1.2 billion in taxpayer dollars is going to a German company to pay them to not create clean, renewable energy for Americans at a time when not only the world is burning thanks to the burning of fossil fuels, but as energy prices are skyrocketing due to new demand from Trump-supported data centers and, of course, his forever war in the Middle East, which has now been underway for a full 6 months. His little excursion. Just a few days. Just a few weeks. Now 6 months. As the Post explains, most of that $1.2 billion in taxpayer money, $900 million of it, will be spent by RWE as part of the deal to buy a stake in a massive Louisiana liquefied natural gas project, according to statements from RWE and Woodside Energy, the majority owner of the gas project down in Louisiana. What hasn't been reported previously is that the stake is being purchased from a private equity fund that is run by an Australian billionaire by the name of Michael Dorrell, who owns a mansion on a private island near Mar-a-Lago and has boasted of socializing with President Donald Trump's inner circle at the club. Dorrell personally gave $926,300 to the Trump-Vance inaugural committee 2 weeks after Trump was elected for a second term in late 2024, and then another $73,700 just a few weeks later. Weird numbers, both of them, but if you add them up, well, it makes a cool even $1 million. According to federal filings. Hearing of the link to million-dollar Trump donor Dorrell drew the ire of lawmakers, at least Democratic ones, who are already working to unwind the payouts to energy companies complicit in what they say is an illegal administration scheme to sink offshore wind. Democratic Congressman Jared Huffman of Florida, the top Democrat on the House Natural Resources Committee, told the Post, quote, these fake settlements were already an insane waste of taxpayer funds and a ridiculous charade that seems to be blatantly illegal. This now adds the stench of corruption. Well, I should say so. Huffman said that said he will be expanding an ongoing probe to include use of settlement funds to benefit Dorrell's company. Of course, there is only so much, I should note, that Democrats can actually do right now on those House and Senate committees. They can try to investigate. They can try to ask questions. They can try to let people know about what is going on. But they don't have subpoena power. However, if they win majorities in either of the chambers or both of the chambers this November, well, then they will certainly be able to have majorities once January rolls around and be able to use those majorities to subpoena people like this Dorrell dude. Dorrell, among the 10 richest Australians, has spoken previously about the perks of being a member of Trump's private club in Florida and of buying an 11-bedroom mansion nearby. Quote, it must be three wood from Mar-a-Lago, he said during a panel at a business conference this year, invoking a golf drive's distance from his island to Mar-a-Lago. About the club, he said, quote, it is a once-in-a-lifetime thing, and I've taken a bunch of my friends there already. You're sitting 15 meters from the president, and it's a cast of characters there. The president is truly revered in the U.S., he said. The president has made eliminating offshore wind a priority, calling it ugly and a scam. I think we know where the scam is, Mr. President. After his administration's plans to block wind leases ran into legal trouble, you'll remember he tried to shut down about three or four of them off
1: five,
0: the, five of them off
1: yes.
0: the East Coast. He lost every single one of them in the courts. So he instead is paying these people to not produce wind. The offshore wind development would interfere with military operations. That's the argument that he made in court, which that the courts weren't buying.
1: Yeah, which the Defense Department has already dealt with. That's why they approved these in the first place.
0: Trump officials then began cementing the payout deals, which now add up to nearly $4 billion and have now voided a dozen offshore wind leases. So let me say that again. We paid $4 billion, taxpayer money, to void a dozen offshore wind leases that would have brought us clean, cheap energy to America. We paid them to not produce that energy and use some of that money to invest in dirty fossil fuel projects apparently run by friends and neighbors of Donald Trump, who were smart enough to have given him $1 million because, as it turns out, that was a pretty good investment by those blokes, eh? In an earnings call this month, RWE CEO Marcus Kreber said the company, quote, made the LNG investments to fulfill the requirements of the settlement agreement with the U.S., that settlement agreement that we will not build these things if you give us all this money, and we give some of that money to so-called conventional energy projects.
1: Owned by a Trump donor.
0: Democrats in Congress have the companies agreeing to these settlements on notice right now that they could ultimately be forced to return the payouts to the Treasury. Well, that would be nice. Several states are challenging the settlements in a federal lawsuit filed in June. In the case of the RWE settlement, some experts questioned whether it was doing anything to even advance the gas project called Louisiana LNG. Mind you, they're not just giving the money to those projects. They're investing money in those projects. They hope to take this $900 million and make more money off of it. The $900 million from the settlement funds does not appear to infuse new money into the actual project, but rather it enables Dorrell's firm, that's Trump's friend and neighbor, it enables his firm to reduce their own exposure. In other words, the project was going to go ahead anyway, but it will cost Trump's neighbor and donor, Dorrell, a whole lot less of his own money in order to move it forward. Pretty sweet deal. Ira Joseph, a gas market scholar at the Center on Global Energy Policy at Columbia University, said that the RWE investment appears to allow Dorrell's company, named Stone Peak, to offload part of its own investment in what some in the industry see as a risky infrastructure project. Quote, in terms of the pure volume of gas or energy that will be created, this does not add anything. The project is seen as riskier than others because the developers have yet to line up contracts for most of the gas that it would produce, as is traditionally done before a final investment decision is made on large LNG, liquid natural gas, export terminals. In other words, this gas is not necessarily even needed. But it comes at both the expense of taxpayer money and the loss of actual energy and electricity production that is needed here in the U.S. At the same time, the Post reports there is such a frenzy to build LNG terminals right now during Donald Trump's term in office, when they know they can get away with anything they want, that market analysts are warning of a potential glut in the natural gas market by the time the Louisiana LNG project would come online, clouding the project's financial viability. But of course, now Trump's donor, Dorrell, he's much safer. He's less exposed, thanks to you, the taxpayer, and the $900 billion that you have given to him that will make him money for energy that may not even be needed at all and makes all of our climate crisis problems even worse. Some of y'all may be old enough to remember, I know I am, a solar power startup company named Solyndra. Do you remember that name? Haven't heard it a lot lately, have you? It became quite the scandal during the Obama administration I should say perhaps quite the pretend scandal during the Obama administration. Because,
1: exactly.
0: Because we didn't actually give money directly to Solyndra at all. They received a loan, and we guaranteed that loan, a $500 million loan guarantee from the federal government. Not money, but backing for that loan, as the Obama administration at the time was hoping to boost a bunch of renewable energy projects, including, by the way, Tesla. Wasn't that under Obama as well?
1: Yes, it was.
0: Now, Solyndra ended up failing. Tesla did not. And the guy who runs Tesla is now the richest guy in the world. Thanks, Obama. And the government, after Solyndra failed, well, the government was on the hook to pay back some of that $500 million, and the Republican Party and Fox News at the time were furious about it. Solyndra became a household name, emblematic of what Republicans and Fox characterized at the time as a huge taxpayer boondoggle, a waste, a fraud, an abuse. Even though the administration's overall investment for Solyndra, for Tesla, for all sorts of other projects that they were trying to do to boost clean energy, even though those turned out to have a huge return on the investment, in fact, much bigger return on the investment than similar private investment funds at the time.
1: Better than Silicon Valley investment funds.
0: They had a really good record of success with those companies.
1: They had the best record.
0: But the taxpayer loss on that one project, Solyndra, was $500 million, and everybody thereafter knew their name, knew the name Solyndra, and tied it to Obama as if it was a big scam, as if it proved that renewable energy just could never work. $500 million. Meantime, Donald Trump has given away $4 billion to not produce any energy. And then required a big chunk of that money to go toward investing in fossil fuel companies, which just happened to be donors to Donald Trump. And I will bet you $500 million right now that this story will never be mentioned ever on Fox News or by a single Republican on the campaign trail this fall. You think I'm right? You got $500 million to put up? Let's go. Quote, this is an outrageous use of $900 million of our tax dollars, said Lucas Shankar Ross, Deputy Director for Climate and Energy Justice at the advocacy group Friends of the Earth. Even by MAGA standards, he said, this seems exceptionally dodgy. What do you think? Congressman Huffman and officials in several states suing to unravel the abandoned wind project settlements are determined to see that $900 million back in the Treasury. Quote, in writing and to their faces, when I meet these energy company CEOs, I am telling them, you better tell your shareholders we are coming for that money, Huffman said. Adding, quote, I would not even cash the check. Good. But again, I suspect, before any of that can possibly happen, Democrats are going to need to win back majorities in one or both chambers of Congress to win back the power that they need for real accountability for these Trump administration taxpayer grifts and ripoffs and boondoggles that just have the added benefit of also being exceptionally deadly right now, those boondoggles. As folks in Tibet and Nepal could tell you today, including, by the way, a whole bunch of Americans who were in those villages who are feared killed by that horrific glacial flooding on Wednesday. Speaking of Democrats winning back majorities and other related election news, including a few thoughts on the seemingly aborted Mike Lindell recount in Minnesota and both good and troubling news out of the great state of Texas and more. Let's take a quick break here and we'll come back with that on today's broadcast, plus the Green News Report, all still ahead. I'm Brad Friedman. Don't touch that dial.
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0: Welcome back. It's the Bradcast. Brad Friedman from bradblog.com. All right, I mentioned this quickly on our show yesterday with Digby and Driftglass, but Mike Lindell, Pillow Dude, and 2020 election conspiracy loon who ran for the GOP nomination for governor in Minnesota a week or so ago with Donald Trump's endorsement before apparently losing bigly to Republican Lisa DeMuth by some 11 points. That equates to about 45,000 votes. Well, he had said last week that he would demand a statewide hand count of the election after what he described as evidence of possible impossible results reporting on election night. Counts going backwards, all sorts of things. And his suspicion was that this was all done somehow with the use of secret computer algorithms. That's all we know. Now, I know a lot of folks enjoy making fun of Lindell, and of course, we are no exception here at the Bradcast.
1: True.
0: However, when I said last week and several times last week that I supported Lindell's call for a hand count, I actually meant it. If he wants to pay for such count under Minnesota state law, which allows him to do so, I am actually all for it. I am all for public hand counts of hopefully hand-marked paper ballots, which is what they use across the entire state of Minnesota. Presuming at least that he, the candidate in this case, is willing to pay for it as required by state law. So this past Monday, Lindell was supposed to submit $825,000 to the Secretary of State of Minnesota by midnight in order for the counting to then begin the next day. But he failed to do so. Instead, he claimed that, as the Minnesota Star Tribune reported, the Secretary of State had proposed an unlawful process to recount those votes. On Monday, Lindell's campaign said that he and the Secretary of State's office could not agree on how the audit would be handled. Only votes assigned to Lindell and DeMuth would be counted, not those earned by other candidates, under what the secretary described as the state's lawful method for this type of count. Essentially, the hand count would require counters to separate ballots into three different piles, one with votes for Lindell, another with votes for DeMuth, and a third pile for everyone else, and then they count the votes, I guess, for Lindell and DeMuth. But the Lindell camp, they're arguing that that violates state law and that for some reason he needs to know how many votes went to each of the other candidates.
1: In the GOP primary.
0: In the GOP primary, right, as well. Presumably in the GOP primary as well. Under his theory of how the counting was wrong on election night due to some super secret algorithm used by the deep state or China or something to keep him from becoming the Republican nominee for governor in Minnesota, a state where the Republican candidate will almost certainly go on to lose the popular vote this year to the Democratic nominee, Senator Amy Klobuchar. And I'm not making fun of Lindell regarding that seemingly snarky comment about the deep state in China, etc. As the Star Tribune reports, when asked who Lindell believed was rigging the election against him, Lindell said, quote, "This is the uniparty," a term that some on the right used to describe this theory that most Republicans and Democrats are actually in secret coordination working to box out the far right MAGA folks on many issues. Lindell continued, quote, "I believe our elections with these computers are being selected, not elected. Your guess is as good as mine. The deep state globalists, the CCP, China. But in our own elections like this, I believe it's the uniparty," said Mike Lindell. Okay, so China or the deep state, including Republicans, are so frightened to have Donald Trump's choice for governor in Minnesota that they rigged the election to keep him from winning the primary, even though the Secretary of State says that Lindell's camp was told about these rules that were worked out a week ago. Lindell says he hadn't heard about this particular method for counting until Monday, the day that the payment was due to begin the counting on Tuesday. So instead of paying that money, he filed a lawsuit in state Supreme Court alleging that the state was not counting as per state law as he saw it. Okay, so sure. Yes, it's easy to make fun of Lindell on all of this, but if he wants to know who truly won or lost because he believes there was an algorithm or China or the deep state is out to get him, and he needs a public hand count to do it, and he's willing to pay for it, well, I'm fine with that because state law allows it if he's willing to pay, and I actually think it would do more good for everyone to see whether he won or lost. If, in fact, he did lose. Because the truth is, results are, even in Minnesota, where they used hand-marked paper ballots, they are computer tabulated, either correctly or incorrectly. And the only way to know for sure is to have humans count those votes publicly, or at least a small fraction of them in a post-election audit or a full hand count. And yet, I've heard a lot of Democrats making fun of Mike Lindell for all of this, pretending to be just outraged by the fact that he wants a hand count or that he refuses to concede the election. He should have conceded on election night, they said. Now, there is no legal obligation to concede anything. That's a political nicety. Candidates are not required to offer some sort of official concession before the election is over. They can concede or they cannot concede. It's up to them. If he wants to challenge the results and spend his own money doing it, that is up to him. He's a candidate. He has that right. I have no problem with that. I really don't. I do have a problem with Democrats, like Democratic election law attorney Mark Elias, who really should know better himself. I have problems with him, you know, making fun of people like Lindell for this or claiming that it's outrageous that he hasn't conceded already. Elias should certainly know better because in 2008, Elias was actually the Democratic Party lawyer who led the successful legal challenge on behalf of Al Franken up in Minnesota when Al Franken was apparently the loser on election night to then Republican Senator Norm Coleman. Franken lost by about 250 votes, at least of the unofficial results on election night. That's obviously much closer than Lindell's race, who is said to have lost by about 11,000 votes. But after a long hand count and a legal process that went on for about 6 months, before any U.S. senator was officially seated in the race, Franken eventually was certified as the winner by about the same 250 votes or so that he was said to have been behind on election night. But ever since Donald Trump falsely claimed that he won the 2020 election, offering zero evidence to support his claim of having won, or having the Democrats or the deep state or China or Joe Biden or whoever it was steal it from him. Ever since then, Democrats have become very, very touchy about any sort of questions concerning any election results whatsoever, no matter what happens, no matter how troubling, no matter how vulnerable these voting systems may be. And they are vulnerable, very. I'm making fun of those who do question the results, like Lindell, and putting Democrats into a situation where if there's a close election or a questionable result, where results are potentially gamed or they're just miscalculated or voters didn't get to vote or have their ballots rejected for whatever reason, well, Democrats are really sort of painting themselves into a corner, it seems to me. Where if they want to challenge an election,
1: if they need to challenge an election,
0: they'll be painted as hypocrites for doing so. Oh, who's the election denier now? So, you know, that's going to mean that they're probably not going to press for oversight of elections where they should. Because they spent the last 6 years suggesting that it's outrageous to have any question about results, about voting systems, etc. So, you know, they're going to be less likely to ask for a recount or hand count even when they should ask for one. They really don't seem to be thinking this one through. And I got to say, I am really concerned that they're going to find themselves in a situation this fall or even in 2028 when, for whatever reason, they won't demand oversight of an election result when they actually should demand that oversight because they're afraid to sound like the people that they have been making fun of for so many years, like Mike Lindell. So, yeah, make fun of Mike Lindell all you want. Lord knows we do, but not for asking for public oversight of his own election as an official candidate in that election. At least if he is following the law to do so, as opposed to, you know, calling for an insurrection or something. State courts is going to, you know, sort out whether Lindell is right or wrong about his claims about how state law should work for a post-election candidate-funded hand recount. But be careful what you wish for, Democrats. When you criticize him for daring to ask for such a count or for failing to concede, on election night or something, when there is no legal requirement for him to do so, you're sort of putting yourself into a corner, it seems to me. This is not a new issue, however, for Democrats. It is become, you know, it has become more acute over the past 6 years. And as we get closer to another election and they've spent so many years backing away from concerns about election integrity and election fraud, or even just, as I said, tabulation error, which happens all the time. And they backed away from, you know, raising any questions there just because a disingenuous Donald Trump and his misinformed and disinformed minions have spent years pretending to be concerned about election integrity, when really most of them are simply hoping to disenfranchise Democratic voters with their pretend claims that massive non-citizen voting is going on, or in Lindell's case, that China is rigging the election because they so fear having him as the losing Republican candidate in this year's gubernatorial contest in Minnesota, I guess. I don't know. On Wednesday, the state replied to Lindell's complaint that he filed at the Supreme Court, saying the state said it's now too late to do a hand count and to have it completed in time if they've got to come up with all new procedures. As Lindell is arguing, they won't have time to do all of that and count the ballots and print up the ballots for the general election in time to send them out to military and overseas voters, etc. That's required by September 19th. So we'll see what happens. Just, you know, Dems should really be careful, probably too late to give them this advice, but they should really be careful because the next candidate who needs to demand a recount may just be one of their own. Speaking of very, potentially very close elections this November, where Democrats may want to make sure that they actually lost, if they actually are declared to be the loser by the state. The Cook Political Report moved its ratings for Texas gubernatorial and U.S. Senate races both towards the Democrats this past week. Cook Political Report now believes the U.S. Senate race between the wildly corrupt and scandal-plagued Trump-endorsed Republican nominee, Texas Attorney General Ken Paxton, and his Democratic opponent, State Rep. James Tallarico. Cook now believes that race is a toss-up. It had previously rated that contest as leans Republican. The change comes amid tight polling between Paxton and Tallarico. A recent Texas Southern University poll, for example, found Tallarico leading Paxton 47-45%. Another poll by Emerson College gave Paxton a narrow edge, showing him leading Tallarico by 1 point. Both results were within the survey's margins of error. But according to the latest polling average, the average of polls from the right-leaning Real Clear Politics, this is not one single poll, but it's the combined average of all of the recent polling. Well, according to that polling average from Real Clear Politics, Tallarico now leads Paxton by almost 2 points. not a lot, but considering that no Democratic Senate candidate has come within 2.5 points of a Republican in a Senate race in the last 30 years, that's not too bad for Tallarico to actually be leading in this polling average. Cook also shifted the gubernatorial race, the governor's race, towards the Democrats as well. It had previously rated that election as solid Republican. It now rates the contest between Republican Governor Greg Abbott and Democratic State Rep Gina Hinojosa as, quote, likely Republican, once solid, now likely Republican, suggesting that while Cook still thinks Abbott is favored, it believes Hinojosa now has the momentum. In the current Real Clear Politics average there, Abbott leads Hinojosa by just over 4 points, though in Abbott's most recent election in 2022, he won by just over 11 points. So things would certainly seem to be moving toward the Democrats in the great state of Texas, where, as I said, no Democrat has won a statewide election since 1994. That is over three decades ago. But there are signs above and beyond polling suggesting real movement could be happening in Texas, as the Washington Post reported earlier this week out of Temple, Texas. Twyla Lowry plans to do something this November she could not even have imagined doing just a few months ago. She is going to vote for a Democrat. That would be, in her case, for Gina Hinojosa, running to prevent Republican Governor Greg Abbott from winning a record fourth term. Hinojosa has a fairly standard platform of Democratic issues, end state school vouchers, lower health care, grocery and utility costs. She's even promised to send every Texan $1,500 from the state's rainy day fund. But for Lowry, a retired social worker and special education teacher in Temple, the central Texas city of about 100,000, all that matters is that Hinojosa wants to impose a moratorium on data center projects, and Abbott does not. Quote, he's pushing for them, said Lowry, who had voted for Abbott all three times before. Lowry, a conservative Christian, lifelong Republican, said she's not switching parties. In fact, she plans to vote for Republican Attorney General Ken Paxton in his race for the U.S. Senate, but her willingness to split her ticket for even one race is a sign that the Texas political landscape, at least this cycle, is scrambling in unprecedented ways that could result in surprising statewide wins for the Democratic Party, according to the Washington Post. A recent Fox News poll showed Hinojosa, a lawyer and state legislator based in Austin, within one point of Abbott in the Fox News poll. Some conservatives and right-leaning independents now say they plan to vote Democratic in protest, dissatisfied with how the GOP is handling issues like data centers, water, electricity, schools, and the economy. Well, that's just about everything. Even more unusual is how vocal some of them are about their dissatisfaction. They've adopted a slogan, break rank, an indication that they are not content simply to sit out the election, but they want to actually punish their party with a vote for the opposition. Oh, don't let me get in your way. Lifelong Republican voter Tom Weeks met with Hinojosa recently wearing a homemade break rank T-shirt. Quote, my party has failed, said Weeks, who retired from the paper supply business to the North Texas suburb of Granbury, where he's been fighting both data centers and a Bitcoin mine that arrived a few years ago, bringing round-the-clock noise, he said. Quote, nothing has been done by our party to help. Any Republican who has been in office since we started this fight, I'm not going to vote for them. Weeks was on CNN this week singing a similar tune.
2: The Republican Party in this state doesn't care, and we realize that the Republican Party has given us nothing more than the middle finger. I have been a staunch Republican my entire life. I'm done. And amazingly, we've had two Democrats, one absolute running for Congress and one running for governor, that were willing to come out and listen to us. Mm-hmm. Not the Republicans, the Democrats. And it's really changed my thinking.
0: Well, that's interesting, isn't it? Rena Schroeder, who ran unsuccessfully herself as a Republican for a state Senate seat last March, she recently attended a James Tallarico campaign event featuring Hinojosa, and she said that she plans to vote Democratic. She helped start a break rank group in her hometown. She said, quote, "We're calling it breaking rank because of the level of corruption in the Republican Party." She said, "We the people are breaking rank." In an interview with the Post, Hinojosa said a lot of Republicans now have, quote, buyer's remorse. She said she emphasized the national implications of her race. A Democratic governor, she said, would block a Republican-controlled Texas legislature from further congressional gerrymanders in favor of the GOP. Quote, "Once they hold on and rig those elections, how do you get it back?" Other polling of U.S. House districts, which Texas tried to game with mid-decade gerrymandering last year, they also show momentum for or leads by Democrats in several districts that Texas Republicans clearly thought they would be able to win this year. We will see. But of course, if they are close races, will Democrats challenge or will they be afraid of being called an election denier? And as reporting by the Dallas Morning News suggests today, Democrats may very well have a very good reason to challenge some of these elections. 6% of voters, over 1.2 million people, according to the Dallas Morning News, in Texas, have had their voter registration suspended and may not even know about it. Well, that's kind of troubling, isn't it? Not surprising, unfortunately, because it's Texas, but yes, troubling. Okay, that said, the designation suspended for those 1.2 million people means that the voter's county doesn't know what their address is or thinks that they've moved. It does not, I should note, stop people from voting in November's midterm elections, but it does make the process more difficult. If a voter shows up on election day and their registration is suspended, they will have to fill out something called a statement of residence form. And if they've moved to a new county, well, they'll either be required to vote in their old one, which in a state like Texas can be, you know, five hours away.
1: Oh, that can be a day's drive away.
0: Sun has risen, the sun has set,
1: and here we is in Texas yet.
0: So they'll have to maybe vote in their old county or be given a provisional ballot, according to the Dallas Morning News. And, of course, provisional ballots, they're real ballots that you should definitely vote on if you're at a polling place and you are given no other option. But they are far more easily rejected during the counting process. So forcing a whole bunch of voters to vote on provisional ballots, that is not great. The suspended registrations span the entire state, but also some of the largest counties in Texas where Democrats are likely to get the bulk of their voters, which they will need to win any of these statewide races like U.S. Senate or governor, including in Dallas County. More than 129,000 voters are currently marked as suspended there. 56,000 voters in both Collin County, which is where Plano is, suburbs outside of Dallas, and Denton counties. Over 73,000 voters in Tarrant County, that's Fort Worth. So please, let this be a heads up, not only for those in Texas, but everyone everywhere. Make sure your voter registrations are up to date and that you are registered where you think you are registered. And that you haven't been suspended for some weird reason. And I could list many such weird reasons that might happen and you might never know about it until election day. So, you know, it makes sense to check that out right now and maybe check once or twice between now and election day. You know anybody in Texas? Well, you might want to let them know about this as well. Voters in Texas have until October 5th to update their registration, and they can also check their status on the Texas Secretary of State's website, at a county election office, or they can do so by mail. But as the New Republic warns today, with a number as high as 1.2 million people, the message may not reach everyone. It may not reach many voters in time for that October 5 deadline, especially if they haven't moved and it's the fault of a clerical error or some sort of actual mischief. I'm fairly sanguine about Democrats' overall hopes this year, as you may know if you've listened to the show. But I am also very aware and very concerned that, yes, Republicans will be doing anything and everything that they can do, lawful or not, to cling to power this year if they think they can get away with it. The forces of democracy, yes, I believe, can overcome that, but we have got to be proactive in doing so. Knowing information like this, checking your registration, that's just one way for you to be proactive. Letting others know to do the same, that's something else that you can do to be proactive, especially in states that are run by Republicans right now. That margin in Texas could be absolutely pivotal, 1.2 million votes in a state where polls are very close in several of these multiple races, as I've noted, especially in that U.S. Senate race. Texas is also cooperating with the Trump administration's attempt to take control of elections by handing over its voter rolls. If a significant number of Texans are then blocked from voting for whatever reason on Election Day, that could make all the difference in what the U.S. Senate ends up looking like over the next 2 years, the last 2 years of Donald Trump's second term, his second and, yes, final term. And by the way, if any of that happens, if a bunch of provisional ballots have to be cast but they are not counted, are Democrats ready to go to court to demand that they are counted, even at the risk of being called an election denier? I certainly hope so. Quick break. Green News Report is next. I'm Brad Friedman. This is the Bradcast. 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From Desi Doyen and myself, thank you. Boy, I hope it cools down by the time we get back from our break.
1: Yes.
0: After Labor Day. Anyway, things are much worse elsewhere around the world, as discussed in our latest Green News Report.
3: In what appears to be about 20 seconds on video, the flood consumes everything in its path. Gone.
1: Catastrophic flood disaster strikes Nepal.
4: And I could see the fire was just right there, and you swallow that lump in your stomach, and
1: North Texas wildfire burns 125 square miles in a single day. Plus,
5: this is yet another sign of our climate system under strain.
1: World's oceans hit new all-time heat record.
0: What a summer. 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From BradBlog.com, I'm Brad Friedman.
1: And I'm Desi Doyen.
0: Stand by for 6 minutes of independent green news, politics, analysis, and snarky comment.
6: Quote, he said it's new U.S. territory. It's the Strait of Hormuz is new U.S. territory. I don't know if this is related, but today it turned green and the bottom is peeling.
0: Ah, well, that explains a few things. This is your Green News Report. Okay, Desi Doyen, just a brutal video out of Nepal, this flooding. I just, it's,
1: It's astonishing.
0: I have no words. Yeah. What do you got for us?
1: Hundreds of people are confirmed killed and several hundred more are missing after catastrophic flash flooding in the Kathmandu region of the Himalayas. Preliminary assessments indicate an ice avalanche from a high altitude glacier sent a torrent of water, mud, and debris into the valley below that engulfed villages and multi-story buildings in seconds. Scientists say rising global temperatures may have accelerated the glacier's collapse. The same region suffered a similar catastrophic flood a year ago in a different Himalayan valley, also linked to melting glaciers, destabilizing high mountain walls. Scientists say the fast-warming Himalayas are a danger zone for glacier melt as the planet heats up. The rate of ice loss from Himalayan glaciers has more than doubled since 2001 due to man-made climate change. Here in the U.S., our summer of fires continues, this time in North Texas, with the fast-moving Ross Fire. It doubled in size in just hours, forcing evacuations and school closures in two rural counties west of Fort Worth. The fire burned 125 square miles in a single day, fueled by high winds and extremely hot and dry conditions. Numerous studies show that climate change, driven by humanity's burning of fossil fuels, is increasing the occurrence of fire weather conditions across the United States.
0: It has been a brutal summer, and it doesn't look like it's going to stop anytime soon.
1: No, it doesn't. In science, the world's oceans this week hit their hottest temperature ever recorded. That's according to Europe's climate service Copernicus.
0: Great.
1: Driven by human-caused climate change and intensified by a fast-approaching supersized El Nino event. The oceans absorb about 90% of the excess heat trapped by humanity's burning of fossil fuels. Setting a new ocean heat record in August is very unusual because global sea temperatures normally peak in March and April. Nearly half of the world's ocean area is currently experiencing a marine heat wave, which harms coral reefs, marine life, and the ocean food supply, and fuels extreme weather events. Here's study co-author Dr. Samantha Burgess.
5: There's a huge number of reasons why people should be worried about a warmer ocean. The reality is we need to get to net zero as quickly as possible. And our climate will continue to warm as long as we continue to emit fossil fuels into the atmosphere.
0: Oh, I don't need any additional reasons to worry. I'm worried. Then again, I pay attention to the signs.
1: But there is some better news.
0: Good.
1: Balcony Solar is really taking off. That small, off-the-shelf plug-in solar systems that consumers can install in backyards and on apartment balconies to offset soaring electricity costs. This week, California lawmakers passed laws allowing residents to install balcony solar without first obtaining their utility's permission or paying expensive fees.
0: Well, duh.
1: However, the state's largest utility, privately owned Pacific Gas and Electric, successfully lobbied to sunset the law in just 4 years.
0: Oh, right. Whatever.
1: Finally, a new study shows that local clean air zones are saving children's lungs. Back in 2019, London enacted a pollution fee for older polluting vehicles entering the city. The researchers of the study were, quote, stunned by how quickly young school children's stunted lungs began to recover, grow, and improve. They call it the strongest evidence yet that local clean air zones work to reverse some of the harm caused by pollution exposure during childhood when kids' lungs are the most vulnerable.
0: For much more on all of these stories and the ones we couldn't get to today, check out our website at greennews.bradblog.com. We are off next week until after the Labor Day holiday. Hope you'll all stay safe and somehow cool out there. We'll be back thereafter. Until then, I'm Brad Friedman.
1: And I'm Desi Doyen.
0: And this has been your Green News Report. Yes, we will. We will see you after Massachusetts votes. I think we're back on Election Day, primary Election Day in New Hampshire and Rhode Island. I think there's one more after that in Delaware, but we will be back.
1: Yes, if you're not someone who's got a primary coming up, go ahead and check your registration anyway.
0: Yes, go ahead and do that. My thanks to our producer, Desi Doyen, and to all of you for spending a portion of your day or night with us. It's always appreciated. It's always an honor. If you missed any portion of today's show or any other, or you missed us while we're gone, stop by bradblog.com. Plenty going on there, all for free. No paywall, though. 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Drop me an email if you like. I am bradcast@bradblog.com. And on the social medias, especially Blue Sky, I am the Brad Blog. She is
1: Green News Report.
0: We will see you there at all of the above. Until we see you here next time, whenever that is, I'm Brad Friedman. Good luck, world.

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0: From New York, this is Democracy Now!
1: There can be dead bodies buried underneath the rubble, the floodwaters that flowed from above. There could be bodies buried.
0: Nearly 2,000 people are dead or missing in Nepal after a mountaintop glacier collapsed, causing catastrophic flooding. There could be more. We'll go to Kathmandu for the latest and speak with a climate expert. But first to Texas, where Congressman Joaquin Castro is calling for the Dilley Family Immigration Jail to be shut down.
2: Every single day that a child spends in Dilley, they are traumatized.
0: And finally, to a new documentary about preserving language, culture, and dubbing Disney's The Lion King into Quechua.
3: There are so many great movies we've all enjoyed. So why the hell can't the Quechua children enjoy them too?
0: The documentary is called Rumasimi, and it's opening nationwide. All that and more coming up. Welcome to Democracy Now!, democracynow.org, The War and Peace Report. I'm Amy Goodman. In Nepal, more than 500 people have been confirmed dead after a massive wall of water, mud, and debris crashed through a Himalayan river valley on the border with Tibet. The AP reports more than 1,500 people are still missing. Nepali police issued a fresh alert Friday warning new floods could rush into already devastated areas. This comes as the desperate search for survivors continues. We'll go to Kathmandu, Nepal, later in the broadcast to speak with a climate expert. Iranian officials say Tehran is preparing a list of conditions needed to reopen shipping through the Strait of Hormuz. A spokesperson for the Islamic Revolutionary Guard Corps said Iran would only reopen the waterway if the U.S. lifted its blockade of Iranian ports while paying compensation and removing sanctions. Today marks the six-month anniversary of the joint U.S.-Israeli attacks on Iran. At the time, President Trump called the strikes a short-term excursion, promising they would end within weeks. Meanwhile, the Washington Post reports CIA Director John Ratcliffe's secret trip to Moscow earlier this week was preceded by fresh U.S. intelligence indicating the Kremlin sees the United States as weakened by the Iran war. This comes as the Associated Press reports the Pentagon faces a beyond critical shortage of Patriot missile interceptors in Europe after exhausting most of its supply defending U.S. bases and Israel from Iranian drones and missiles. Israel's carrying out renewed airstrikes on southern Lebanon, where health officials report a woman was killed just 48 hours after her wedding. The newlywed's home was also destroyed in the attack on the Nabatea district. Six people were wounded by Israeli strikes, including a child, a woman, and two elderly people. In the Gaza Strip, an Israeli drone attack killed three members of the same family north of Khan Yunis earlier today. This follows Israeli strikes a day earlier that killed three Palestinians and wounded several others. On Thursday, Israeli Defense Minister Israel Katz renewed his threat to target any Palestinian seen flying balloons or kites over Gaza, declaring, quote, any launch

0: Protected Status, TPS. The flight landed Thursday in the city of Capacien as the main international airport in Port-au-Prince has been deemed too dangerous due to gang violence. More than 50 people were on board, including children as young as 1 year old and several children born in the U.S. and Brazil. As the Trump administration ramps up deportations to Haiti, federal immigration agents have flooded Springfield, Ohio, home to a large Haitian community and target of Trump's repeated racist attacks. Haitian residents are living in fear as masked ICE agents and unmarked cars snatch community members off the streets. This is Springfield resident Jen Castro addressing the city council during a public comment period on Tuesday.
1: Springfield is afraid, not of crime, but of ICE. Afraid of a car in the driveway that is not a neighbor's. Afraid to drop kids at school. Afraid to go to work. Afraid to sit in a pew on Sunday. That fear is real. It is happening right now, and some of you have decided it doesn't concern you. That is not good enough anymore. If you have to talk yourself out of caring when a father is zip-tied in front of his own children, the problem is not empathy, it is you.
0: That was Jen Castro. In Minnesota, Hennepin County Attorney Mary Moriarty is demanding the capture of ICE agent Christian Castro, who Texas released from custody Thursday and is in Texas after a judge blocked Minnesota's extradition bid. Castro is accused of firing his gun and wounding a Venezuelan man, Julio Cesar Sosa Celis, in the leg. This is Moriarty.
2: I am told that Governor Abbott claims to be tough on crime. How exactly is he tough on crime by manipulating an extradition process that is supposed to be administrative to protect a man who shot into a house with children inside, lied about it, and is under investigation by the federal government?
0: President Trump signed an executive order Thursday declaring Lake Ontario will be renamed Lake of America, effective immediately. Trump's order came days after the White House imposed tariffs of 50% on $20 billion worth of Canadian goods. Trump's order drew support from MAGA politicians and ridicule from Democrats. New York Governor Kathy Hochul wrote, quote, "An acronym for the Great Lakes used to be HOMES. Thanks to Donald Trump, it's now SHAME," she wrote. SHAME would stand for Superior Huron America, Michigan, and Erie. In Michigan, Democratic U.S. Senate candidate Dr. Abdullah El Sayed published a map showing Lake Michigan renamed Lake Florida, a dig at his opponent Mike Rogers, who splits time between Michigan and Florida. A publisher, editor, and reporter at the federally funded news organization Stars and Stripes are suing the Pentagon, claiming Defense Secretary Pete Hegseth and other top officials had them fired over their critical reporting. The firings came after Stars and Stripes broke news about poor conditions, low morale, and mental health crises aboard the USS Abraham Lincoln during its unprecedented deployment to the Middle East. President Trump called the reports fake news. In April, the White House fired Stars and Stripes independent ombudsman Jacqueline Smith without an official reason. The U.S. Navy is considering renaming an aircraft carrier after President Trump once its construction is complete. CNN first reported the plan, which would see the warship's name change from the USS Doris Miller, honoring an enlisted African-American sailor who helped defend U.S. forces during Japan's 1941 attack on Pearl Harbor. Meanwhile, Justice Department lawyers have suggested the Trump administration might demolish the John F. Kennedy Center for the Performing Arts unless the government is allowed to follow through with its plans for the site, which include adding the words renovated and restored by President Donald J. Trump to the building's exterior. That's despite a federal judge's order to remove Donald Trump's name from the Kennedy Center, which has already happened. On Thursday, Commerce Secretary Howard Lutnick defended Trump's plans. He spoke to reporters outside a federal court as a protester nearby.

0: granted shame.
1: If President Trump was the construction manager, if he agreed to do it, we could get this done. But if he didn't agree to do it, what would we do? The board would have to hire a construction manager, spend them tens of millions of dollars, and the building would, of course, run over time and over budget.
0: And newly published financial disclosure forms reveal President Trump made more than 1,000 stock transactions in June, with many of the trades involving the same energy companies that were reaping record windfall profits from the U.S. and Israeli war in Iran. Trump also traded in artificial intelligence stocks like NVIDIA and drug manufacturers, including Eli Lilly and Merck. And those are some of the headlines. This is Democracy Now!, democracynow.org, The War and Peace Report. I'm Amy Goodman in New York with Juan Gonzalez in Chicago. Hi, Juan.
2: Hi, Amy, and welcome to all of our listeners and viewers across the country and around the world.
0: In a moment, we're going to be going to Nepal to talk about the massive devastation from a glacier that broke off. Now, at least 2,000 people are dead or missing. But first, we go to Texas. Calls to shut down the Dilley Immigration Processing Center in South Texas continue to grow following the detention and deportation of Victor Martinez Nieto, along with his 5-year-old son, Liam. The arrest happened just days before Liam was set to start kindergarten. They've both been deported to Mexico. According to the family's lawyer, Liam's dad begged officers to let his son go as they were arrested on their way to soccer practice in Austin last week. His father wanted Liam to be released to his mom, but ICE reportedly refused. We go now to San Antonio, Texas, where we're joined by Democratic Congressmember Joaquin Castro, who requested to visit Liam and his father in custody, but ICE denied the request. Last month, Congressmember Castro led a group of more than 110 Democratic House members in a nationwide call to end the immigration jail in Dilley. He's joining us now from a car in San Antonio on his way to a meeting. Congressmember Castro, we thank you for taking these minutes to be with us. Talk about what you're demanding. Today, you're headed to Dilley once again.
3: Yeah, great to be with y'all. This will be my 9th inspection of Dilley this year, and I join 110 other Democrats in calling for the United States government to shut down the Dilley Detention Center. It is, to me, it represents the commodification of child imprisonment. You have kids as young as 2 months old who have been in prison there, and every child that's put in there, every woman, every person, there are American investors who are making money off of their imprisonment, but most especially the children. So I got asked by some of ICE leadership to meet with them at Dilley, and I'm going to go do that this morning.
2: And Congressman, the Texas Tribune reported earlier this month that immigrant children are held in Dilley 5 times longer than a court order allows. Can you talk about that situation, especially the case of Liam Tadeo, the 5-year-old boy, and his father, Victor Martinez Nieto?
3: Yeah, I tried to visit with Liam and his father last Friday and got his mother's permission to meet with him, and still ICE refused to let me meet with him. I then told them that I wanted to visit with Liam and his father today during my inspection, and they, of course, deported him in the last few days. And so this is an agency that has become very abusive, that has absolutely gone rogue, and that should be disbanded.
2: And Congressman, could you comment also about how a judge has blocked Minnesota's bid to extradite Christian Castro, an ICE agent accused of firing his gun and wounding a Venezuelan man in the leg?
3: Yeah, absolutely. To finish up on your last question, there's something known as the Florida Settlement Agreement that says that children should only be held in these detention centers for up to 20 days. And ICE right now is going well over that limit. I've met with kids who have been there 3 months, 7 months, 10 months. And so this is really abusive, and it's traumatizing a lot of kids. With respect to Christian Castro, who was in the Rio Grande Valley, he was up in Minnesota, was one of the ICE agents from Texas up in Minnesota. And just so we understand what he did, he shot into a closed door of a house where there were six people, including children, and ended up shooting a man. And then on top of that, he lied about it and got caught. And so the Texas Rangers, when he came back to Texas, arrested him, and he was in jail awaiting extradition at the request of Minnesota. Governor Greg Abbott, who's one of the most corrupt governors in the country, refused to do that based purely on politics. And so, unfortunately, that agent was released yesterday from jail and is presumably in Texas, but is also a flight risk.
0: Congressman Castro, we also want to ask about yet another case. Earlier this year, you nominated David Garcia to the U.S. Naval Academy. His mother, Maria, is now jailed at Dilley. ICE took her into custody during her green card review. You're demanding her immediate release. What can you tell us about her?
3: The Trump administration, it's clear, is also targeting military families. We've seen this kind of story come up now several times. David Garcia is an outstanding young man from San Antonio in my congressional district, and I nominated him to the U.S. Naval Academy, and he's there right now. Unfortunately, his mom had been granted parole in place and showed up for her green card interview. And when she did, ICE took her. And now she's sitting in that Dilley trailer prison as her son is at the U.S. Naval Academy as we speak. And so I've been in contact with ICE. I'm working on his mom, Maria's case. And, I'm hoping to see her today, but we were still working out getting all of the privacy and permission forms that we need. But that's the thing. You've got this young man who is serving his country, who absolutely represents the best of us, his mom that was doing everything right, as they say, and still Donald Trump and his administration, with the help of governors like Greg Abbott, are targeting them.
0: And then also let me ask you about this story that has gotten some attention. The father of the U.S. Navy sailor, now in his ninth month of deployment aboard the USS Abraham Lincoln, the father was detained by ICE recently. He's since been released, but the apprehension of Luis Manuel Aviles in Key West, Florida, is part of a broader effort by the Trump administration to end immigration protections for the families and relatives of U.S. service members. Your response his son, Joshua Aviles, remember, what they have been through on the USS Abraham Lincoln has been unbelievable. And here he's gone through that. Then his father's detained. He writes on social media, "This is heartbreaking for me. I don't know how I can mentally continue working 12 plus hours days, knowing my dad is somewhere, possibly being treated like a criminal. My dad's only crime was coming to this country to give my siblings and me a better life." There was public outcry. His father was released. And then you have the story of another active duty U.S. soldier whose wife was deported to Honduras. Christy Mariari Villafranca Trejo, the wife of Army Sergeant Hedar Leonel Tercias Juarez and mother of their six-year-old daughter, was deported Monday. She'd left 10 years ago from Honduras due to violent crime in the country. At least the seventh spouse or parent of an active-duty military member to be removed from the United States, with more than 50 cases of immediate family of U.S. service members placed in federal immigration detention, according to the Associated Press. What are you calling for, Congressmember Cass?
3: Well, most of all, I'm calling on the Trump administration to stop targeting military families and the relatives of service members, to stop targeting them. These are folks who are honorably serving our country, and at a minimum, and their families, again, are people who have not committed any crimes, have not done anything wrong. They should be granted those protections. And so it's absolutely shameful and disgusting that Stephen Miller and Donald Trump and these folks are going after their family members.
2: And finally, Congressman, I wanted to ask you also, it's been 2 months since the fatal shooting of Lorenzo Salgado Araujo in Houston, the 52-year-old Mexican father of three U.S. citizen sons who was killed by ICE agents as he was commuting to work. Has there been any update in that? We understand that a possible new witness has come forward.
4: Yeah, my understanding is the Harris County DA, has compiled a lot of evidence and a lot of the facts surrounding the case. And from what I understand, they may be close to, I think they're bringing witnesses into a grand jury and hopefully close to an indictment. You know, I said early on that when ICE, when law enforcement, when they have the facts on their side, when it's clear from the video evidence that somebody pulled out a gun and was trying to harm them, when they saved somebody from a flooding car successfully, you know, when the evidence supports their case, they tend to put that evidence out, the video evidence out right away. Here, ICE did not put out a single second of video evidence. And to me, that was a strong suggestion that they understand that their ICE agents did wrong. And so I hope that those folks will be held accountable.
0: Congressmember Joaquin Castro, thank you so much for being with us. You can get out of your car and go to your meeting now. Democratic congressman from Texas representing San Antonio, calling for the Dilley immigration jail to be shut down. Coming up, we go to Nepal, where a devastating flood from a collapsed glacier has led to hundreds of dead and well over 1,000 people missing. We'll speak with a climate expert. Stay with us.

0: This is Democracy Now!, democracynow.org. I'm Amy Goodman with Juan Gonzalez. We turn now to Nepal, where at least 547 people are confirmed dead. Over 1,300 people are still missing after a glacial collapse sent a wall of ice, mud, and rock into a Himalayan river, which triggered catastrophic flooding in the Nepal-Tibet border region, sweeping away entire communities. Water levels along the river at one point rose by as much as 27 feet over half an hour. As the desperate search for survivors continues, heavy rain and risk of secondary flooding of complicated rescue operations, Chinese authorities warned Friday a lake formed by the landslide could breach its banks and cause another flood downstream in Nepal. This is David Fisher, who leads the Red Cross in Nepal.
1: And so we are operating on still very, very estimated figures, but we believe that at least 93,000 people have been affected and are in great need. We're, of course, very, very concerned about the secondary flood.
0: Nepali authorities say they've rescued over 3,700 people so far. The bodies of the dead swept away by the floods are being found far downstream. Meanwhile, local morgues are running out of space to store the bodies until they're identified. Among the missing are hundreds of foreign tourists, many of whom were on their way to a popular pilgrimage site sacred to Hindus, Buddhists, and Jains. There are up to 100 tourists from the United States missing. This is an evacuated Indian tourist describing her escape from the flood.
2: We saw the gush of water all the way, dirty mud, you know, rising all the way four story high. We ran for our life. We ran 500 steps all the way up the mountain to be safe.
3: Did you hear something before you saw the mudslide? What was it? Please explain.
2: Like waterfall, it felt like a boulder falling down. Like when a boulder hits water, what happens? That's what it was. A big, big rock. When it hits water, what happens? It comes a hole in. So we were thinking it's earthquake. But we still don't know, because I was also told that, you know, this is more like a glacier burst. That's what I think the army folks told us. So we have to go with what they say, so I don't know.
0: Geologists say the flash floods were set off by a landslide and glacial avalanche so powerful it set off its own seismic signal. Climate scientists warn the region is warming much faster than the global average, leading to the rapid retreat of glaciers. For the latest on how this catastrophic flooding relates to climate change, we go now to Kathmandu, Nepal, where we're joined by climate expert Sunil Acharya, the Just Transition Lead at the nonprofit Recourse. Thank you so much, Sunil, for joining us. I know you're outside a hospital. If you can describe the scene there and also talk about how all of this relates to climate change. At this point, we have numbers up to 2,000 between the dead and the missing.
4: So I'm standing right in front of a government hospital here in Kathmandu, where they are bringing hordes of people who have died or who are severely injured. This is an unprecedented situation in here. The devastation caused by the flood that happened on Wednesday is unimaginable, in the sense that the scale of devastation it has done is huge. The exact cause of this flooding, and scientists have now started to tell, was because a huge ice mass fell off, and that triggered the flooding, because it carried the huge amount of water, the rocks and debris along the way, washing away hundreds of villages, huge number of bridges and road infrastructure, and also hydropower stations. Though it seems like it's unimaginable when we see the footages coming in. However, scientists and civil society have been warning about the very fact that these kind of events might happen in the Himalayas is no news. The scientists and civil society have been telling to the global community that these kind of events can happen because of the climate crisis, and this is the result of the delayed global action to deal with climate change.
5: And Nepal has lost nearly a third of its total ice volume over the last three decades. Could you explain?
4: Yeah, that's true. The Nepal Himalayas are, warming at the rate that is higher than the global average. The ice caps in the mountains and the glacier in there are melting in a rapid scale that's leading to a number of flood disasters every year. For example, this particular flooding event is the third in the row in the same catchment area. There are several other glacial lakes which are in the verge of explosion or melting. That means we are living in a situation wherein we can say that there's a time bomb attached to Nepal, wherein the communities who didn't cause anything to cause climate crisis are bearing the brunt of this crisis, wherein the number of people being killed, the number of properties being damaged has been, way beyond we can adapt to. This also shows that the climate crisis has reached a stage wherein there is a very hard limit to adaptation, and the loss and damage is resulting. But again, the global community or the developed countries which have historically contributed to the climate crisis are complacent in this causing the situation like this. They are still, trying to not act upon and deal with the crisis in acting to reduce the greenhouse gas emissions urgently.
5: And given how quickly this unfolded, Nepal has an early flood warning system that relies on a network of river gauges. How well did that work?
4: So, the suddenness of this event was so quick that the ice mass fell off. Usually the early warning system that Nepal has are used to monitor the slow surge of water flow. But this was an explosion that happened in a very quick succession, and then the river surge that happened was so fast that even the monitoring stations were swept away before they were able to send the early warning situation. That also means that the early warning system that has been installed, despite the fact that Nepal also lacks sufficient resources to put in place the early warning system, put in place the monitoring system, there's one fact. But again, another fact is what we've witnessed is that these monitoring systems, which were supposed to work at the usual time, no longer work because of the climate change. The hazard profile had changed, the behavior of the hazard had changed. That's why it is very difficult for the existing early warning system to work.
0: Our last question to you, Sunil. The U.S. is historically the largest greenhouse gas emitter. China currently the largest greenhouse gas emitter. Nepal, to say the least, contributes almost not at all to greenhouse gases, which lead to the warming of the planet. If you can comment on this and where we go from here as you face possibly another flood in Nepal.
4: As you say, it's a glaring example of climate injustice. Nepal contributes less than 0.1% of to the global greenhouse gas emissions. However, the number and magnitude of disasters we are facing is rising day by day, and also the fact that the country, which is already having to force to shift the very scarce resources it has from health and education to deal with disasters that, come year after year, is very bleak. But also the fact that there's already a warning up there, the water level has already risen, and there might be another flooding event that can happen right away as we speak. But as the crisis is unfolding, we can see that there will be the number of such events that will happen. That also means that people and communities will be left in a situation wherein there is no way to deal with this crisis. And this also reflects the fact that there is loss and damage that is happening, and it is reality. And it also shows to the fact that the historically responsible countries such as the U.S. need to urgently compensate for the damage that has created because of this crisis.
0: Sunil Acharya, our deepest condolences on what has happened to your country on the border with Nepal and Tibet. And, of course, we'll continue to follow this issue. Climate and public policy specialist speaking to us from Kathmandu. He's the Just Transition Lead at the nonprofit Recourse. This is Democracy Now!, democracynow.org, the War and Peace Report. I'm Amy Goodman with Juan Gonzalez. Before we move on with the show, I wanted to say a few words about my absence from the show this week. I took time off following a minor but important medical procedure known as Mohs surgery. That's M-O-H-S, microscopic surgery, to remove some skin cells on my nose that tested positive for squamous cell cancer. The procedure was painless using only minimal local anesthesia, and it went well. I got the stitches out yesterday and now have Steristrips across the bridge of my nose, a kind of post-surgical Band-Aid. But I decided to come back on because I think it's important that we are not, you know, we don't have to be picture perfect on TV or video. We are not plastic. We are people. And people get by in all sorts of ways around the world, and I think it's important not to hide. The good news is, in my case, we caught the problem in time. The medical team that treated me are confident they removed all the cancerous cells, and in medical terms, it means the edges are clear. And I'm really grateful to everyone here at Democracy Now! For covering me this week, especially my New York-based co-hosts Nermeen Sheikh and Anjali Kamat, our editorial director Mike Burke, who managed everything, Charina Nadura, Tamaria Studio, thank you so much, Dina Guzder, the whole team, and Juan, of course, always thank you. It was a real treat watching the show from home with my dog Zazu by my side. Oh, I want to emphasize that the problem was caught in time, but too often people don't realize that a spot, a bump on their skin, a mole or a blemish anywhere, or just a rough spot, something scaly, might be cancerous. We don't have to be squeamish about squamous cell carcinoma or basal cell carcinoma unless it's not caught in time. Do your dermatology checks every year. And now with climate change, with the earth heating, with the increased exposure to the sun, there's an increase in skin cancer. And Juan, as you so prophetically warned after the 9/11 attacks here in New York, the level of toxins downtown were devastating. And skin cancers like squamous cell cancer went way up, especially downtown. Back then, Democracy Now! Was the closest national broadcast to Ground Zero, broadcasting from the Firehouse studios of DCTV. Well, enough of this story. So thanks again to everyone. It's great to be back covering the important stories of the day. Now on with the show, Juan, and if you can tell us about your fabulous new report on Chicago.
5: Yes, Amy. Well, first, it's great to have you back. I spent the past year working with a team of researchers at the University of Illinois Chicago's Great Cities Institute, tracking how the city of Chicago spent more than $16 billion, that's billion dollars, in property tax revenues over the past 40 years. Ostensibly, the money was supposed to revitalize the city's physical infrastructure through an economic development tool most people have never heard of. It's a financing tool known as tax increment financing, that is supposedly a self-financing tool, that's been used by hundreds of local governments across the United States. But Chicago is far and away the biggest user of it among all major cities. The program allows a municipality to fight urban blight by designating an area within its boundary, within the city, as a TIF district, and then using all future increased property taxes in that area to pay for infrastructure like roads, parks, sewer systems, provide incentives for private development. Well, we found that Chicago's TIF program became a runaway project with more than 180 different TIF districts created throughout the city. In fact, the program was diverting an extraordinary share of taxes that would normally go to basic services and public schools and instead went into TIF projects. And it drove up property taxes for all property owners in Chicago by an average of 13.7% over the 10-year period that we studied. And we found also that 90% of this increased taxes would have occurred anyway without the TIF program. And meanwhile, the TIF districts took in almost as much in property taxes last year as Chicago's corporate fund did to fund the police, fire, health, housing, with the average homeowner paying hundreds of dollars a year and thousands over the 10-year period in extra taxes. We also found that the past four mayoral administrations, TIF funding has actually exacerbated economic inequities throughout the city, pouring more than half of the billions of dollars that it collected into downtown neighborhoods, while the 70 other community areas around the city were left to share the other half. And there was very little accountability to the public and clear reporting on how the money was spent. So now we're faced with a situation where the school system is constant every year, doesn't have enough money to fund itself. The city itself has funding gaps, but yet the TIF districts are sitting on $3 billion in cash in their accounts, and they're flush with cash. So this is going to become a big issue because Chicago is about to enter into another mayoral race early next year. We found that Mayor Brandon Johnson has made some positive reforms to the TIF program, but not enough. And the issue of all this TIF money is going to certainly be a subject of debate as we enter the mayoral season in Chicago next year.
0: Well, Juan, we're going to link to your report, the Great Cities Institute at Chicago, at democracynow.org, Chicago's runaway development tool. Coming up, a new documentary about preserving language, culture, and dubbing The Lion King into Quechua. It's called Runasimi. Stay with us.

0: Stars of Fire by Adrienne Villanova. This is Democracy Now!, democracynow.org. I'm Amy Goodman. Half of the world's 7,000 spoken languages could be lost by the end of the century. Experts estimate a language is lost every 2 weeks. Quechua is the most widely spoken indigenous language in the Americas, with approximately 7 to 10 million speakers, primarily in Peru, Bolivia, and Ecuador. But as with so many indigenous languages, Quechua is still vulnerable due to broader cultural pressures and discrimination. We turn now to the documentary film, Runasimi. The film follows Fernando Valencia, a Peruvian voice actor, indigenous activist, radio host, and single dad, who's dubbed many online clips of animated movies into Quechua from his home in Cusco, Peru. The film follows as Fernando pursues his most ambitious goal yet, to fully dub Disney's animated classic The Lion King into Quechua with the help of his 8-year-old son Dylan. This is the trailer for the film.
1: Thank you for calling the Walt Disney Company. How may I assist you?
2: Hi, my name is Fernando Valencia. And I'm calling from Cusco, Peru, in South America. And I have a project that consists of dubbing a Disney film to a language that has never had a dubbed version. The language I'm referring to is Quechua, which is the second official language here in Peru. I know this is a random request, but I was wondering if you can please contact me with the right person, or maybe it's the legal department that I could approach first.
1: Yes, sir, I'll be happy to assist you, and I'll gladly connect you to our legal department. All right, I'm connecting you now. You have a magical day.
3: There are 10 million Quechua speakers that have never seen a blockbuster movie in their own language. My dream is to show the movie in different communities.
4: This will all be mine.
3: That's good, but you sound like a teenage
5: Simba.
3: There are so many great movies we've all enjoyed. So why the hell can't the Quechua children enjoy them too? Just don't do it like this. Let me show you. This will be mine. Like that. I will never let this language die. It's more than a language. It's a worldview. He is my motivation. He pushes me to do this. I think that if it wasn't for him, I probably wouldn't be here, and none of this would have happened. Noca means I. It comes from the heart. I've been playing around with my voice since I was a kid, and now I want to use it for this.
4: And this will all be mine?
3: Exactly.
0: That's the trailer for the documentary film Runasimi, which will be playing in New York this weekend at the Firehouse Cinema downtown. I had the chance to sit down with the film's director, Augusto Zagata, and the film's subjects, Fernando Valencia and his son Dylan Valencia, in New York this year. I began by asking Augusto about the making of the film, specifically about the meaning of the title, Runasimi.
6: Runasimi means language of the people in Quechua. So that's how Quechua people would refer to the language themselves. And yeah, it's been an amazing journey to work on this film next to Fernando and Dylan and our whole team for the last 8 years. I have almost 9 years in the making of this film. And I won't lie, it took us a little bit longer than we expected, but I wouldn't change anything of how we've done this. And on the question of why this film is important, this is a film about Quechua. Quechua is a language spoken by 10 million people. It's the most spoken indigenous language in all of South America and our region. Four of them live in Peru. And and a lot of people don't know that about this language. So to me, it was important to shine a light in Fernando's project, because I feel like through his project, we use that anecdote to explore bigger themes, such as language discrimination. And we also see the story of Fernando passing his cultural heritage to his son. I think this is an urgent story because people right now in Peru, indigenous people, they are not, I think, treated fairly in general in Peru.
0: You yourself are Peruvian, Peruvian American.
6: I am Peruvian. My mother is from Cusco, but I am from Lima. I am not Quechua and I am not indigenous, but I've had the honor, you know, to be able to tell Fernando's story. Fernando himself is Quechua. And I think this story is important and urgent because indigenous people in Peru are fighting for basic rights to, you know, like having water, electricity, healthcare, education in their own language. And so somebody could think that this is not important, but they also have the right to access of entertainment in their own language. So to me, it was important to shine a light in Fernando's story and just be able to emphasize the power of film as a medium for oral language and to try to maintain it alive.
0: If you, Fernando, can talk about why it's so important to translate what you do, these films from Western culture, and not always, because you're doing things translating from Spanish into Quechua as well in Peru. Talk about where you grew up and why you do what you do.
5: Thank you so much. First of all, I want to say Alilian Chupanay Imeinalian Kashanki, no kaiku ancha kusiskan kashaiku tarikuiku kai Mosok York ni mancha is like New York but in Quechua, Mosok York, kai yaktapi hinaspam willasaiki. I am gonna tell you my story. I was born in Cusco City, but I passed my first years with my mother in the countryside. She was a teacher. She is retired, and so that's where I learned the Quechua, because in the 90s most kids in the countryside just speak it, spoken Quechua, so now they speak Spanish as well, and that's how I learned to speak Quechua. And then when I was around 25, I guess, I saw kids watching movies in the countryside, because most of them, they don't have TV, they don't have internet. Actually, they just have the TV, the device, and the DVD reproducer, and then they go to the city, sell some stuff, food, potatoes, or whatever they harvest, and then the parents bring them. They can't afford toys or things like that for their entertainment, and they just buy discs of movies, and this is the entertainment. But what I saw, it's they saw the movies in Spanish, in Spain, David movies, and then they even don't understand what was going on in the movie.
0: So they just watch.
5: They just watch and laugh with some physical jokes, you know, but they didn't understand. And then I asked them, hey, what's going on in the movie? And they said, I don't know, right? And that's why I decided to, hey, why if I try do the same voices and create the dubbing process for this in a short clip? And the response of these kids was really, really amazing, because they finally understood, but just a short clip. That's why we decided to, hey, why if we dub a full movie, right? And here is why. Because most of the indigenous language hasn't a written. They don't have the way to write. In Quechua is the same. And then most of the communication is oral. Right, and then how I can figure out to preserve the language without writing? It's we have this device, the phones, the audiovisual, the media now, and I said, okay, this is the way how I can preserve the language, because it's losing.
0: I want to go to clip number two. It's you describing why speaking in Quechua, preserving this language, is so important.
2: Our language, Quechua, to me, it's like life itself. In Spanish, I can say many things, but in Quechua, I can say what I really feel. What truly comes from my heart. There's the bull. Quechua speakers have always been treated like second-class citizens. In the past, people would have to speak it in secret. To this day, when you speak Quechua, people will look at you like you are worthless. That's why people won't speak it. That's why we are losing it.
0: That's another clip from Runasimi. Translated into English from Quechua means the language of the people. And we're speaking to Augusto Zagara, who is the director, but also the voice you just heard, Fernando Valencia, who this film is about. And now we're also joined by his son, Dylan. He was very young at the time. He's a few years older. It's hard to recognize him at 14. But Fernando, before I ask Dylan a question, that is so beautiful, the way you describe your indigenous language being your heart, expressing your soul. Talk about how it's threatened.
5: Yes, so each language in the world, especially the indigenous language, are very attached to the human relationships and also the relationship with the nature. And in Quechua, the most important thing, it's think in the other before think about yourself. It's why when you say hello, let's say hello or good morning, right? You say alilanchu, which means it's everything all right because I am aware, I am care of you, right? And then, yeah, that's why the language comes from the heart. And it's a beautiful thing. And most people ask me, why should I learn Quechua, Runasimi? And I say, because you will discover yourself. That's why I made. I learned Spanish to communicate in my country because each document is in Spanish. I learned English to communicate with the world because English is split around the world. And I, fortunately, I learned Quechua to talk with myself, with my most basic feelings.
0: Dylan, you're 14 years old now.
7: Yeah.
0: Did you learn Quechua in school?
7: I didn't. I didn't learn Quechua. But they teach it in a very basic way. There's like 1 hour a week of Quechua. So it is very hard to actually learn it and not just memorize a couple of words.
0: So you learn it from your father?
7: Yeah. I learned some words, some readings. Yeah, but I have a very good way to pronounce the Quechua, I think, because of this trainment with
0: because
7: dubbing.
0: Of your dad training you?
7: Yeah, like Noka, I can say it a little bit better. Yeah, it was like when I was maybe 7 or 6.
0: Well, it's now preserved for all time.
7: Yeah.
0: Are you concerned about cultural imperialism bringing it to the Quechua people? The idea of bringing this movie as opposed to bringing out the voices of the Quechua people to the world?
5: Yeah. Most people ask me the same question. Yes, why you are bringing imperialism into Quechua, a peaceful country, a peaceful culture? And I said, But I'm not bringing them here. I am bringing the Quechua outside. I'm doing the opposite thing, and they don't even are noticing about this. What I'm doing is in the peaceful way to share the worldwide culture into a small culture. And when I translate it, I am sharing our culture to the worldwide culture, taking something very iconic as the Lion King into a native language, but which is not a small thing. It's 10 million people speaking Quechua. And I say, why not?
0: I want to go to the final clip we have of Runasimi. We see Fernando teaching Dylan, a young Dylan, he's already 14, to jump into a haystack. But really, it's so much more.
2: Yeah.
8: Okay, Dylan, you have to fly the hike. You have to fly. I don't know if I want to do this anymore.
9: Dylan, vamos. Tú puedes.
8: Come on, you can do this.
9: Yeah.
8: Ready? You can jump this high on three. One, two, ready. Come on. Fly. That was intense.
0: That's a clip from Runasimi. Augusto Sagara, you're the director. You filmed him for so many years. Why did you choose this clip?
6: To me, that clip was always really magical and really special, you know, and that scene means more, it's more about Fernando teaching Dylan to overcome a fear just through a game. It's like something that Fernando used to do when he was a kid, and he's pushing Dylan and he's pushing him and finally he does it. So I think it has a lot to do with what Fernando is trying to teach Dylan in general throughout the film.
0: As we begin to wrap up, Fernando, that scene, the radio audience can't see it, but you can imagine it, reminds me of the scene where you show the full Lion King to the community in the mountains. Describe where you chose your open-air theater.
5: It was an incredible experience to see the final result and the people, because nothing of this could have sense if the Quechuan people don't enjoy the final movie dubbed into their own language.
0: And it was particularly touching to see you with your parents. Describe that experience.
5: Oh, my parents. Yeah, I think about the kids for the dubbing, but In the way I discovered the old people liked more, because most of them just saw the cartoons as something very far from them. But when they realized, my father came to me and told me to my ear, hey, this movie moves your heart and makes you cry.
0: That was Fernando Valencia and his son Dylan, and Augusto Zagara, the director of the new documentary Runasimi, playing in New York this weekend at the Firehouse Cinema at DCTV. I'll be moderating the Q&A on Monday at 3:30 there. Tonight I'll be in Middlebury, Vermont for a screening of the documentary Steal the Story, Please at the Dana Theater at 7:15 with Tia Lesson and Carl Diehl, the directors. It's great to be back. I'm Amy Goodman with Juan Gonzalez.
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11: I'm Dr. Anthony Lizowitz, and this is Climate Connections. Iowa, Kansas, Nebraska, and Oklahoma have long been considered the heart of Tornado Alley. But Illinois, which historically averages about 50 tornadoes per year, recorded about 200 in just the first half of this year. And in Mississippi, 8 tornadoes hit on a single night in May. Events like this can leave people wondering if climate change is increasing the risk of tornadoes. But Jeff Trapp, a professor of atmospheric sciences at the University of Illinois, says the answer is uncertain. Data show that tornadoes are getting more frequent in areas east of the Great Plains.
12: Mississippi and Alabama, Tennessee and Kentucky really pop up, and even southern Illinois and southern Indiana.
11: And clusters of tornadoes are becoming more common.
12: On the days that tornadoes do form, there tend to be more tornadoes.
11: But Trapp says what's driving these changes remains an open question. A warmer atmosphere can fuel strong thunderstorms, which are critical for tornado formation. But tornadoes also require certain wind conditions, and how climate change is affecting those is much more complex. So scientists are still working to understand the links between global warming and these dangerous events. Climate Connections is produced by the Yale Center for Environmental Communication. To learn more about climate change, visit climateconnections.org.
13: 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This is Harry Kolatz, Jr., Richmond writer and public historian. 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

0: Every symbol has a maker, and every scapegoat has a history. On today's show, Scabby the Rat, the fanged and fearsome inflatable that has loomed over picket lines for more than three decades. We track Scabby back to the Ohio factory where he and his equally menacing friends are made.
1: Just a rough guess, over 34 years, probably somewhere around 4,000 or 5,000 Scabbies alone. And then you add in the fat cats and the greedy pigs and the Mother Jones, and it gets to be, you know, quite a few over the years.
0: Then, historian Eladio Bobadilla traces another enduring American creation, the fear-based narratives that turn immigrants into threats, even as employers depend on their labor. Carmen Rodriguez of El Cafecito del Día talks with Bobadilla about the labor movement's complicated history with undocumented workers and what real solidarity demands from unions today.
2: Benjamin Franklin was terrified of the Germans because they weren't white enough. They weren't American enough. And it becomes the Irish who are the threat because they're Catholic, because they're different. They sound different. They act different. They have different backgrounds, different religion. Then it's the Chinese.
0: Plus, a tribute to Dolly Parton, the larger-than-life country and pop star who never forgot her working-class roots.

0: Nations in suing the Department of Homeland Security over a rule that ends the quote-unquote duration of status framework for international students, exchange visitors, and representatives of foreign media. In a statement about the suit, News Guild President John Schloss said, quote, "Our democracy depends on journalism, and journalism depends on journalists of all stripes. We are proud to stand with other partners and fight these illegal rule changes intended to weaken our democracy." End quote. Staff at Illinois' Daily Herald are also fighting to keep journalism strong. An overwhelming majority of the paper's editorial staff have announced the establishment of the Daily Herald News Guild to secure competitive wages and a strong voice in the future of their newsroom. Union journalists at three Washington state newspapers are fighting for a voice in their newsroom, too. They and the Pacific Northwest News Guild are asking subscribers to pledge to boycott the Anacortes American, Skagit Valley Herald, and Stanwood Kameno News if management refuses to budge on a contract that keeps their wages low and allows artificial intelligence to create news content. The Cleveland Library narrowly avoided a strike this week, for now. SEIU District 1199 members at the library system were preparing to strike Monday over pay, healthcare, and safer working conditions when a tentative agreement was announced at the 11th hour. They may still strike if members don't approve the deal. Musicians with the Boston Symphony Orchestra got a lot of attention this week when they voted unanimously to authorize the first strike in the orchestra's 145-year history. But labor action in arts and entertainment isn't just taking place on stage. Front-of-house workers at Halifax's Neptune Theater also voted to join IOTC Local 680, and movie theater workers at St. Louis's Alamo Drafthouse are poised to unionize in response to reductions in work hours, fewer tips, and a lack of respect from management. And finally, an update to a story we've reported on previously. Two more bands, the Dan Shoot Band and Ramona and the Holy Smokes, have followed Jesse Wells and Graham Nash's lead by canceling performances at Richmond, Virginia's Lewis Ginter Botanical Garden in support of workers fighting for better pay. Turning to the labor arts calendar, Woody Guthrie's American Song finishes its run in Washington, D.C., with performances on Thursday, Friday, and Saturday nights. The Illinois Labor History Society will salute Illinois coal miners in West Frankfort on Saturday, and Labor South will hold a reception celebrating Labor and Materials, an exhibit running at 21C Museum Hotel in Durham, North Carolina, on Sunday. I'm Harold Phillips. That's your Labor Arts News on the Labor Heritage Power Hour. More stories and the Labor Arts calendar are available at laborheritage.org. Back to you, Chris.
1: Thanks, Harold. Dolly Parton died this week at the age of 80. Born into poverty in the mountains of East Tennessee, Dolly never forgot the working people and communities that shaped her. Her songs treated their hardships, humor, and dignity with uncommon honesty and affection. Few songs captured the frustrations of working life more memorably than 9 to 5. It was funny, furious, and instantly recognizable to anyone who has ever worked hard while someone else took the credit. 9 to 5 reached number one on the Billboard Hot 100 in February 1981. The song and film, which we've shown in the Labor Heritage Foundation's DC Labor Film Fest, were released in late 1980, and it's at the top of my list for our 2027 edition next May at the AFI in Silver Spring. Here's our tribute to Dolly Parton.

0: Dolly Parton singing Working Girl. In the good old days, when times were bad, Daddy's working boots, coat of many colors, and we started off the set with 9 to 5. You can read more about Dolly, including Dolly Parton was a proud union sister, on our website at laborheritage.org. For more than three decades, Scabby the Rat has loomed over picket lines, wordlessly calling out employers who refuse to treat workers fairly. Scabby is a guaranteed magnet for news cameras, and he sparked legal battles across the country from bosses who would prefer not to see him outside their workplaces. But that's not why we're talking about Scabby today. A giant inflatable rat doesn't come out of nowhere. Someone had to dream him up, and someone else had to figure out how to transform that idea into the fanged and fearsome creature that strikes fear and loathing into the hearts of bosses and lifts spirits on countless picket lines. We wanted to know the story behind Scabby the Rat, and this past June, we got it. Along with Power Hour producer Patrick Dixon and intern Tejas Fout, I pulled into the parking lot of a nondescript industrial building where we met the man behind the rat. Thanks for doing this, and if you could tell us your name and where are we?
1: Absolutely. David Sherba, Inflatable Images, and we're in Brunswick, Ohio, which is about 15 miles south of downtown Cleveland.
0: And Inflatable Images will probably not be a name that many folks know, but what you do here, I think people will know. Can you tell us a little bit about that?
1: So Scabby the Rat actually is 34 years old this past May. So May 4th of 1992, we made our first Scabby the Rat. And that was really the thought and brainchild of an individual who was a union worker in Chicago, Illinois. So he got together with Mike O'Connor from Big Sky Balloons in Plainfield, Illinois, just outside of Chicago. And they just started drawing stuff on a piece of paper. And Mike has been a distributor of mine for over 45 years and buys all of his product from me. He called me up and he goes, "Hey, I got an idea. Somebody wants to make this rat. It has to be menacing and, you know, not very nice looking." And so that's when Scabby was born, 34 years ago.
0: So just sort of take me through when you get this phone call. Like, you're used to calling people up and trying to convince them this is a good way to do things. Now here's somebody calling you, and I don't know what all the different things you've done at that, but I'm thinking you hadn't done anything like a Scabby the Rat.
1: No, but we had done quite a few custom inflatables by then. So we started in 82, and now we're talking 1994. So we had pretty much, you know, figured out how to make almost any inflatable figure that you could do, as long as it's not skinny and bony. So that it can stand up. So it was a typical call, and Mike O'Connor from Big Sky had been buying from me for that time period, which is about 12 years. So it was almost a normal phone call that he was looking to buy something, but I was excited that it was something that I thought was going to have some legs. I had no idea it would be running as long as it has been.
2: Did you ever think that one of your balloons would become the subject to so many of these First Amendment debates?
1: I did to some degree because, you know, since 1982, we've had always an issue of getting sign permits, temporary sign permits. And, you know, as life went on, more and more cities started saying, well, we don't really like these colder inflatables on our roofs for whatever reason, right? We showed them that they were very safe. We showed them that they're engineered. But, you know, some cities, especially if they're, you know, high-income cities, just didn't want to see something fun on their roof. So, but Scabby took it to definitely a different level when it came to First Amendment rights, because you've got, you know, people on both sides, very controversial situation, and it's, you know, out on the sidewalk. So, but we've won so many times, you know, with First Amendment rights being able to put these things up. So,
0: before we take a look at the actual making of them, I don't want to know the exact percentage, but I mean, how many Scabby the Rats are there out there?
1: Boy, that's a good question. Just a rough guess, over 34 years, probably somewhere around 4,000 or 5,000 scabies alone. And then you add in the fat cats and the greedy pigs and the Mother Jones, and it gets to be, you know, quite a few over the years. I'm just thinking in the back of my mind, too, some of the cool places that Scabby has shown up. He has been on The Sopranos. He's been on Law and Order. The Sopranos one is just so fabulous. They're all sitting out in the parking lot, and Scabby is on a trailer, and they're actually physically moving him on a trailer at a very slow pace. And they're sitting out with this garden umbrella, and they're sitting outside, and they look up, and they go, what the F is that? I mean, it's so great to see stuff like that. And then for the Law and Order, Scabby was on the street in New York City, and the whole thing was scaffolding fell and killed someone, and the idea was that, you know, the scaffolding was rigged and this person was murdered, basically. But it's so fun to see, you know, some of my product on TV, and Scabby has been pretty prevalent out there when it comes to, you know, TV shows and movies.
0: You're listening to the Labor Heritage Power Hour. We're touring the facility in Brunswick, Ohio, where all the Scabby the Rats come from. Our guide is Dave Sherba of Inflatable Images. So can we just sort of walk through the whole thing from design to how it's built out?
1: So we thought we'd pull up Scabby because everybody loves Scabby. And so what happens first is we sculpt him three-dimensionally on the computer. Now, back in the day, back in the early 80s, all the way up to probably the late 90s, all of this was done with actual clay, where we would have artists that would make a clay sculpting. And Scabby started as an actual clay sculpting using your hands. And then we would apply a liquid plastic to it. And then that liquid plastic would harden. We would cut each piece off as the pattern, tape it onto a piece of paper, put it on a copy machine, make a transparency, take that transparency, put it on an overhead projector, project it onto a wall, pin the fabric up, trace around each pattern, cut that pattern out, and then sew it together. Now all those things get done here in, you know, the new millennium using computers. So once Scabby is sculpted, then we add the textured artwork to him. Once that artwork is on Scabby, then what Osco will do is start patterning those pieces, and this is what it looks like when it goes down to our digital print center. All these pieces are nested within the width of the fabric, which is 60 inches. It gets printed, and then on a digital print machine, wide format. Then it goes to an automatic cutter. The cutting table cuts it out, and then it goes over to sewing.
0: For our audio listeners, on the left now we've got the 3D like you were talking about, which I can recognize. That's Scabby. He's got the bright red eyes and the fangs and the claws. But then on the right, it's a deconstructed Scabby. So how do you turn the recognizable thing into, like, I can sort of see two little pieces that are clearly eyes, the rest of it, frankly, if I didn't know that. So how does that turn into that?
3: Yeah, it's a little hard to wrap your mind around just looking at it, but it's not too dissimilar from just cutting off the latex off of a clay model. Essentially, I look at the 3D model and find pieces that are as flat as possible, since we're working, you know, with fabric, it's a flat material. So, for example, with this head, it's very round, it's kind of a cone shape. So we turn that into essentially kind of just triangles that come together at the nose, and it's wider at the base of the head. And trying to follow the curvature of the model, finding where you can flatten a curve into flat pieces, kind of like how you can take a cube and flatten it into six squares, and they're all, you know, connected along certain sides. So that's what we do, just digitally, with shapes that are much more complicated than a cube. And once we do that digitally, we have a software that actually flattens out the pieces and kind of accounts for some give and, like, sag in the fabric. And then after that, it's just making sure that everything is the right size. We have to go through and check every single seam length to make sure that everything matches up and there won't be any, you know, seams that are 6 inches trying to sew to a seam that's 12 inches. And then we apply the artwork, put a bit of like a seam allowance on the artwork. That way, if there's any slight errors in sewing, there's not a big strip of plain unprinted fabric showing through.
1: All right, so we're going to head to our digital print center now. Once all those files are completed by either Asko or one of her team members, those files get sent down here to the digital print center where we actually print that material that would make it look like Scabby the Rat or the Greedy Pig.
0: So let's just describe for folks these machines that people can hear. What are we looking at here?
1: Yeah, so all of these printers are actually 10 foot long. It's almost like if you think of Honey, I Shrunk the Kids, right? So these are just big-ass printers that allow us to print stuff up to 10 foot wide. So these two machines that you're looking at on my right are the same identical machine. These are latex ink machines that we use primarily for printing inflatables. This machine here is a UV-cured digital printer that you're looking at. This is a hybrid. It will print roll-to-roll like these HPs will, but it will also print rigid. So what we're doing right now are printing rigid substrates going through this machine. So we do a lot of political signs. If you drive through a city and you go, my kid plays football for, you know, JCU, those type of Coroplast signs get printed on this machine.
0: You're talking about actual like sign for the one on the left here.
1: Yeah, rigid material, correct.
0: But when, for the inflatables, you're printing onto latex.
1: We're printing onto polyvinyl chloride, PVC vinyl, but it's a latex ink that we're printing on or printing with.
0: All right, so I'm just going to be dumb here. I don't actually even know what that is.
1: So if we come down to this printer, I'll show you how this thing works. Preferably, it could be Coroplast. It doesn't have to be roll to roll. If you continue with that, that's fine. We're going to show you how to cut here in a minute. So this is a machine that Scabby the Rat would be printed on, right? So we're working with Scabby. We're working with 5 foot wide rolls, so 60 inches wide. So as the head is passing through, it's a four color process. Today we're just printing black for someone. So you'll see how this is going through, and it's printing a 4-inch section at a time as it rolls through. As it comes through, these are heat heads.
0: So it's basically just like a big roll of paper, except it's not paper.
1: It's typical to like maybe a crown tarp or a truck tarp, but much lighter.
0: So in this department, like when you started, what was the equipment? How were you doing? You didn't have these machines when you started. So
1: then it would go to our paint department. Every one of those Scabbies for the first 10 years were hand airbrushed. It would take 3 or 4 days to airbrush each Scabby by one or two guys. And each one was different because you're not going to paint the same every way. Now, every Scabby is identical because the machine doesn't know how to vary from what he's doing unless we tell it to vary. If you want a green one, a yellow one, a red one, you know, that's how it changes. Some people want that belly art, which is interesting. Some people don't. So, you know, when we take the order, it's like, you want the belly art or don't you, right?
0: Just for folks, tell folks what you're talking. I mean, we know it.
1: Yeah, it's kind of his belly's kind of bubbly and almost ripped open a little bit, and there's some ulcers.
0: It looks diseased.
1: Yeah, it looks diseased. There you go.
0: It scares small children.
1: Yeah. He has some hair issues.
0: Did you guys come up with that, or was that, I'm assuming that was a request by somebody?
1: That was a request by some union steward somewhere that decided that he wanted it even more ugly.
0: Well, this brings up a question. So, how far will you guys go? Is the customer always right, or has there been a time when you've said, we're not doing that?
1: We'll pretty much make anything for anybody.
0: All right, let's move on.
1: This is the sewing process that Joey is working on. This is it's a greedy pig, right?
4: Yes.
1: It's a 15-foot greedy pig. You can kind of see also, you know, how the greedy pig will hold an individual in one hand and maybe a money bag in the other hand. So this is this is the construction worker that she's working on with this 15-foot greedy pig. So in one hand, he's got the construction worker. In the other hand, he's got the money. And you can see all of this stuff that was digitally printed on the machines that you just saw, you know, to give him his three-dimensional look, like his cigar, his pocket watch, all of his buttons, and his cash in his pocket, all done digitally printed.
0: This particular one is incredibly complicated. You've got the pig, and you've got the money bags, and you've got the worker. How do you put that all together? It looks to me like a chemical, a diagram of chemicals. This is just black and white, and it's just all little shapes with numbers on them, which is complete gibberish to me, but you know what this means.
4: It's like putting together a 3D puzzle.
0: I can't even put together a regular puzzle. B.
1: Yes.
0: Okay, I'm getting this. Did you ever think you'd be sewing an inflatable pig?
4: No, I did not. But I enjoy.
1: I think that's it. We didn't inflate a scabby. We could do that if you'd like to.
0: Let's inflate one. Thank you.
1: There you go.
0: All right, they are unrolling it.
2: You're ready. Looks ugly.
0: He does. Even uninflated, he looks ugly. I never really noticed the design on the skin here. Talk to me about that.
1: So originally, as I said, in the 80s and 90s, all of this was done by airbrush. And then when we started digitally printing product, we had to have Eric come back in then and literally draw all of this on computer and then get it to work with each piece.
2: He's going to come up this way.
0: So he's now doing some slight adjustments, filling out the ears. So it's a little bit more of an art. I mean, you actually need to do a little to kind of help it when he's going up.
1: Yeah, typically. I mean, what I like to tie him down first if I'm outside.
0: Okay.
1: But since we're inside, we just plug him in, and typically they'll go up. So as I said earlier, 2 to 3 minutes. And that blower just gets him going.
0: The scabby's kind of bent over. He's kind of rising like out of a horror movie here. This is, what size one is this one?
1: This guy's 12 foot.
0: He's got the belly.
1: He's got the belly art on it, yeah.
0: This one reaches about halfway up to your ceiling. So you're saying that other one that you were just talking about would actually...
1: It wouldn't inflate in here. This is a 20-foot tall ceiling. So we would have to put it up in our inflation bay in the back, which is 45 foot tall. Yeah, it'd be basically twice the size of this guy.
0: That's a real...
1: That's a big inflatable.
0: As we say in the union, that's a big f***ing rat.
1: There you go. I love that.
0: That's how we talk, man.
1: I love it.
0: Yeah, let's go over here. Let's get a picture of us.
1: So... Here we are with our friend Scabby, 34 years old.
0: I have to say, this is a good-looking rat. I mean, you know, relatively speaking.
1: Yep.
0: I never know that this looks, I mean, it's like real hair.
1: Yeah, yep. So this was all done by Eric, one of our artists, that had to draw all this in on computer and then get them to fit within each pattern, right?
0: I can't tell you how many times I've been around these. And I'm noticing the seams now. You really educated me. So
1: so
0: we got seams, we've got the grommets here, right? And then over on the side, on the leg here, there are seams. There is a bunch of seams, which I'm seeing for the first time,
1: right,
0: over the haunch, around. I'm seeing the pieces now.
1: Right. And then the internal walls that are attached here is what keeps its shape, right? Even its feet and everything. He's got internal walls in there that are holding him together.
0: You mentioned that before, and I don't think I really... if there are internal walls, then how does the air get into the internal walls?
1: The computer cutting table will cut little circular holes in each piece so that the air can travel from chamber to chamber.
0: Wow. Obviously, I've never seen the inside of the rat. So structurally, so inside, it's actually kind of complicated.
1: Yes. Yeah, depending on the piece, he's probably got 20 or 30 walls in there. Especially in his face, to hold together.
0: Because you're working, you're not, I always thought of it just as the fabric, but you're actually shaping air.
1: Yes. Yeah, and keeping this fabric, and keeping the outer skin in the shape that you want it to be.
0: This is a lot of technical stuff, which I know that you didn't know at 25. Did you get any training on this? I mean, how did you figure this stuff out?
1: Trial and error, baby. Trial and error. So, yeah, it's just, you know, working on this product for 45 years along with my brother. And, of course, now we have just a tremendous staff of 70 people, you know. And, you know, they're doing the brunt of the work now under our direction. But I've got just a great team.
0: I mean, we've seen so many of these, and we've talked to folks about it. They're real excited. But I think what you've made me appreciate is the artistry and the work that goes into this, which we've always looked at it from in terms of what it accomplishes.
1: Right.
0: Pissing off the boss, you know, winning the strike.
1: Right, right.
0: But realizing all the people behind it and all of the work to make this thing actually work and stand up is pretty amazing.
1: Thanks. I appreciate that. Yeah, it's a different way to look at it. It's like anything as you're driving down the street. Rarely do you think about who makes that traffic light, right? But, you know, somebody's making those traffic lights, and thank God they are, right? But the same thing with inflatables.
0: Well, you're making the Scabby the Rats, and we appreciate it.
1: Awesome. Well, I really appreciate you guys coming in and visiting. It's been a complete joy.
0: Thanks for spending so much time with us.
1: My pleasure.
0: All right. See you again.
1: Yes, sir.
5: Scabby the Rat cooks all your potatoes. Scabby the Rat is 12 feet tall.
0: Dave Sherba, co-founder, co-owner, and vice president at Inflatable Images. 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

0: anti-immigrant rhetoric is nothing new. For generations, political leaders have portrayed immigrants as threats, even as employers have depended on their labor. In his new book, Dangerous Migration, Mexican Labor and the Fight for Immigrant Rights, historian Eladio Bobadilla traces that history, including the labor movement's complicated and sometimes deeply troubling responses to undocumented workers. Carmen Rodriguez of El Cafecito del Día spoke with Bobadilla recently about how those divisions developed, why fear-based narratives remain so powerful, and what solidarity demands from unions today.
1: Gracias, Eladio, por estar con nosotros. Thank you for sharing all the information in your book, Dangerous Migration.
2: Yeah, it's my pleasure. I'm happy to be talking to you.
1: In Dangerous Migration, you explain how migrants were portrayed as bringing sickness, moral decline, and social instability. We heard similar rhetoric during the pandemic, during the presidential debates, and we're seeing and hearing and watching that on social media. From your perspective, what purpose does this fear-based narrative serve politically? ¿Y por qué es tan efectiva that narrative?
2: Yeah, so I think, again, it's a long playbook, or it's a very old playbook. This has worked before, and it's been attached to a number of different people, not just Latino immigrants, although, of course, that's kind of where we are today. But these same narratives were often applied to people we now consider white. I mean, you know, Benjamin Franklin was terrified of the Germans because they weren't white enough. They weren't American enough. They couldn't become American. The country sort of pivots away from that fear, and it becomes the Irish who are the threat. Because they're Catholic, because they're different, they sound different, they act different, they have different backgrounds, different religion, then it's the Chinese, right? And so on. And it just continues through the late in the 19th century and into the 20th century, when it really becomes Mexican and Latino immigrants generally, but for most of this history, Mexican immigrants, who become this threat. Again, I think the reason why it has so much staying power is proximity. So the Irish assimilated over time, the Germans, of course, too, the Chinese not so much, but they were easier to keep away. Whereas when we share a border with a poor country, it's really difficult to close off the flow of migration. And so that's just been a recurring presence and also been used as a recurring threat. As to why it's so effective, I think we live in a country that has been defined by myths, and one of those myths is that we're a nation of immigrants. But to create that myth, which sort of seems like a positive outlook on immigrants, you have to create a counter-narrative, which is there are bad immigrants. There are people who do it the right way, and there are people who do it the wrong way. And historically, Mexican immigrants have been seen as essential, but also very undesirable. And since the 1960s, so we can talk more about the specifics of that law if you want, but since then, it has been effectively impossible for most people from Latin America who want to come to this country to do it the right way. But there's still a ton of demand for them and for their labor. We love cheap labor in this country. We love what immigrants provide us. We just don't like to see them and to experience them as full citizens. Somehow we've survived so many apparent invasions, but that language really has pull when the country from which, or the region from which most of these immigrants are coming is right there.
1: There is one surprising part. In a way, it was surprising. In another way, it wasn't. And it's when you discuss about the farm workers movement and how there was a consistent tactical stance against undocumented workers, mm-hmm. even within the labor organizer spaces. Can you explain us a little more why that posture existed and at that time? And do you think it still impacts unity within the labor movement today?
2: My parents were farm workers. Most of my neighbors and people that I knew were farm workers or had been or had some relation to farm work. And yet I didn't know anybody who was a member of the farm workers union, not a single person. So I wondered why. And when I got into the archives One thing that I realized that I didn't know, again, having grown up in the Valley, I had no idea, was that the UFW and Cesar Chavez specifically was extremely anti-immigrant. I mean, they would turn over immigrants to the Border Patrol. They would call in raids. They even created their own little Border Patrol. It was totally ineffective. It was kind of a joke, but it was ideologically meaningful, and it was also violent. So although they weren't very effective, when they did come across immigrants, they often beat them. So the farm workers movement, after the Bracero program is killed off, they see an opening. They see a moment where they can actually work for better wages, to be able to collectively organize and bargain. They see a moment where they can improve their conditions. And we got to remember that most of these workers didn't have access to clean water. They didn't have access to breaks, to regular breaks. They were working in 110-degree heat with very few protections, with no access to bathrooms, just horrendous conditions for very little pay. They see a moment where they can do something now that the Bracero program is gone. But what employers do often is they just hire undocumented workers, right? If there is a drive to organize a particular region or a particular company or set of workers, then employers just say, fine, we'll just bring in illegals, right, and let them work. And so the union did face a real problem here, and they had to deal with it in some way. What troubled a lot of people was how they went about it, right? So Chavez never meaningfully attempted to organize these undocumented workers to welcome them into the union, sometimes even to inform them of the work that was happening, because when workers, undocumented workers, were informed, they often did leave the fields. They understood that they would become scabs and refused to. So the problem was real. The approach or the solution that Chavez sort of invented was deeply troubling to a lot of folks. But that's the most surprising part. When you look at what's happening in the 1960s and 70s, to me it's more surprising that there was pushback. Because until that point, this was how labor treated the undocumented. But yeah, it was a very difficult moment for the union, but it was also an ugly moment where they responded in ways that were divisive and sometimes violent, and that really troubled a lot of Mexican American activists and other labor organizers who had started to think of the problem in different ways.
0: You're listening to the Labor Heritage Power Hour. Our guest is historian Eladio Bobadilla. His new book is Dangerous Migration: Mexican Labor and the Fight for Immigrant Rights. Here's Carmen Rodriguez, host of the El Cafecito del Día podcast.
1: There is also a powerful line that I found in your book, que llamó mucho mi atención. And it's in the 60s, those who opposed immigration were too liberals, while today those who oppose immigration are too conservatives. How could you explain this political shift? ¿Y qué nos revela esto about how immigration debates are often shaped?
2: Sure. Yeah, so I start in the 1950s with a group of Mexican-American organizers who are adamantly anti-immigrant, or at least anti-immigration, anti-illegal immigration. I mean, they frame it in different ways, but their concern is how immigration is affecting Mexican-American communities. So they're very much opposed to migration, and they want something done. They want deportations. They want a tighter border. And then if you look at the conclusion, then I end with, this group of Latinos who are pro-MAGA, pro-Trump, and who have become apparently more so. Like, you would think that after the first in the Trump administration and the horrors we saw, family separation, zero tolerance, all of those extremely troublesome and disturbing images and stories, that Latinos would become that they would pivot away from Trump. And that's not what we saw. Like, they're not the same, it's not the same mentality in the 50s that it is now. So in the 1950s and through some of the 60s, it's liberals. It's liberal Mexican Americans who, again, are pro-labor. And so they see the influx of immigrants as a threat to unionization and to collective bargaining and to getting contracts, to really making strides at work. They see that problem, and so they feel that they have to curb it. They have to stop the flow of migration so that they can build these movements and these labor organizations. Today, or more recently, if we have Latinos who are anti-immigrant, and there's lots of them, we do certainly have big groups of them, they're not liberal, right? And they see themselves often as being the ones who did it the right way, or people who descended from people who did it the right way. They see themselves as American. And what that means is complicated, and it varies from person to person. For some people, it really is a kind of aspiration to whiteness, where they feel like they can become white by opposing immigration, or they can be accepted as white. There are others who see themselves as American, and that's their identity. That's what matters to them, right? It's not so much that they think of themselves in racial terms, but they think of themselves in national terms. And so this is where I think you get a lot of ICE agents with Hispanic last names, right? But all of that to say that, yeah, so there were people who were Latinos in the 1950s, very much opposed to immigration, actively fighting against it. And there are people now in that same, taking that same stance. But the reasons why they're taking those stances fundamentally different.
1: This is so important because, as you have explained us, there's this sense, even among Latinos, that, oh, why you're not doing it the right way, or why you haven't done anything to fix your status. So, mm-hmm. And as you mentioned, this comes from misinformation, of the same use of the narratives. But how could we, from the labor movement, take a better approach and try to explain or implement a different narrative in which we can say, oh, look, this is not just easy, as you say, let's fix your status. This is a process, and sometimes, as you mentioned, can take 100 years. Sometimes it can take a little less than 100 years, but it's hard. So how could we approach that?
2: I think the labor movement has a real important role to play, and we've seen it already. So again, when we look at the history of the labor movement, by and large, what you see is restrictionist tendencies, which makes sense, right? Labor historically has sought working class unity. So farm labor is one of them, the service industry more recently, because those are the people doing the work by and large. It's not always immigrants, and it's certainly not always undocumented immigrants, but they make up a as you know, huge proportion of very critical industries in the U.S., from construction to the service industry. And so if labor is going to be effective, if it's going to organize workers, it's those workers that they have to organize. And so we've seen a shift take place. It starts, I think, in the 1960s when you have the farmer labor movement, and again, this backlash against the Chavez and UFW-led anti-immigrant push. But it takes some work to build, and it takes figures and organizers thinking about the problem differently and creatively. And so you have people like Bert Corona who look at what's happening with the farm labor movement, and they say, yeah, sure, like it makes sense that you would be angry that there are so many immigrants coming in, that they're undocumented or being used as strike breakers. But if we go after them, then we're not really doing labor organizing, right? That's not what it is. These are the workers doing this work. And if we all unite, if we all find ways to work together, to fight together, then we all come out on top. So for someone like Bert Corona, you know, the game was rigged. And if we played by the rules of the game, we were going to lose. But if we changed the rules of the game, if we defied those rules, and if we imagined that there could be a different way of thinking about the problem, then and that could be a way out. And for a lot of unions, that was the moment they had to rethink how they approached this problem. So the Farm Labor Union, the UFW, did eventually switch its position. By 1975, Chavez had sort of eased up, and then over time, you know, other leaders realized that, again, if they were going to represent workers, it was undocumented workers. There were other organizations like the Farm Labor Organizing Committee, FLOC, who very early on realized that organizing undocumented workers was actually beneficial to everyone, because if they had rights and if you could fight for their rights collectively, then everyone would be able to fight for their rights. And so there's different reasons for it. Some of them are simply, as I've mentioned, that these unions recognize that if they're going to exist, if they're going to represent anyone, they're going to have to represent workers without documents. They're the ones doing this work. I think the labor movement generally has done a pretty good job of educating its workers about why solidarity is important, how it helps all workers ultimately. I think there's more work to be done there, certainly for workers to know their rights and for American workers to understand that they are on the same plane as these undocumented brothers and sisters, that they're doing the same work, and they're fighting for the same rights. And that when the rights are taken away from the most vulnerable, U.S. workers, American workers are next.
1: And the last thing I will ask you is, what will be your recommendation for unions, union siblings? What can we do to support immigrant workers in this time when they are facing persecution, when they are vulnerable to all these anti-immigrant policies?
2: Speak up, take a stand, because it's so easy to sit on the sidelines and just pretend that what we're seeing is normal, that people getting snatched from the streets is normal, that the rhetoric we use or that politicians use when discussing immigration and immigrants in such dehumanizing, horrific ways, it's really easy to normalize that. The labor movement, I think, have a responsibility to speak up and be very clear about their stance on immigrants and the rights of immigrants. They have to remind the public and the workers they represent that solidarity is not negotiable, that workers, whatever their national origins or legal status, their race, gender, whatever differences exist, we have to fight together and for one another. And we can't forget those people who are here without documents doing the work that is so essential to keep this country running.
1: Gracias, Eladio, for this conversation. And thank you for making the time to sit with us.
2: Of course, it's my pleasure. Thank you for your questions.
0: And that's going to do it for this week's edition of the Labor Heritage Power Hour. 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Today's show recorded and produced by me, Chris Garlock. Kalia Chapman is our engineer. 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Thanks so much for listening. 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
2: A garden is a grand teacher. It teaches patience and careful watchfulness. It teaches industry and thrift. Above all, it teaches entire trust. Gertrude Jekyll.

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1: Hey, welcome to our program. On the line with us, our friend Christopher Armitage, the journalist, criminal justice researcher, former law enforcement officer, veteran, author. He has a newsletter on Substack called The Existentialist Republic. CmArmitage.substack.com is the website for it. C. Armitage over on Blue Sky. Christopher, welcome back to the program. It's always great having you with us. Thank you so much for joining us today.
2: Thank you for having me.
1: Always a pleasure. So I was blown away by this piece. I mean, you really did some deep dive homework on this over at the Existentialist Republic. Every state can afford universal health care, a taxonomy of public health care options. And if I could just quote you very briefly, you point out New Zealand covers everyone on a gross domestic product smaller than Louisiana's. Denmark's economy is roughly half the size of Washington State. Costa Rica achieves universal health care coverage and life expectancy exceeding ours on about $70 billion of total output. And then you say we're spending 18% of the entire economy and we have worse results than these people. So give us the big picture first, and then let's talk about some of the ways that we can fix this.
2: Absolutely. And I'll mention that the last time we spoke about health care, you mentioned what Vermont went through when they tried to get universal health care going and the challenges that they had and what really stopped it with those ERISA requirements of needing to get federal approval.
1: Correct.
2: And that was what halted in its tracks. And that really, you know, got me even thinking more about how to organize this information and equip states to not need permission from a hostile federal government that's trying to stop us from, you know, finding solutions at the local level. And so with this taxonomy, you know, it's really about just identifying how states can independently fund these processes, and